0: to be born angry. I mean, they're kicking and screaming from day one. And they never get over it, you know? And if you say something to them, they say, well, that's the way I was made. Applesauce. Nobody was made angry. Sometimes we're angry over pride. You know, somebody said, oh, where'd you get that dress? Like, your taste is not too hot. So what happens? You flush and you want to kill them. You work all day and you make a good meal. And your husband comes home and he says, oh, we've had that for 3 days. See, he's been so absorbed in his work, he didn't know, you know, this is his first day this week. He probably remembers the 4 days last week. And so what do? You're angry. Your husband works very hard. He's looking for that raise. He's looking for that promotion. And some young whippersnapper comes in, has a couple of degrees hanging off his name, and he gets promoted. Angry. Sometimes we get angry over things that happen in the world, in the government, in society. And what makes us angry? Well, we read a little news. We add a lot to it. It's like trying to cover garbage with more garbage. We come to some kind of conclusion, which probably isn't right, and then we're angry. You can get angry because it rains. I mean, now that's a dumb thing to get angry over, but you can get angry at your dentist. Because not only does he fill your mouth with all kinds of things, but he's got all kind of music on that you don't like. And then he talks to you besides. And he expects you to answer. How are you? Well, by the time you get an angry fit before you're off the chair. See? Well... I'm not against dentists or doctors, but I mean, doctors, wow. You go and you wait in a waiting room. You have an appointment for 1 o'clock, 1:30, 2. Here comes somebody at 10 to 2. Mrs. Smith? You watch him going in, like. I don't believe this. You know? Here she comes in, 10 of. Kind of a good looking gal, too. She comes in, 10 of. And you've been sitting 2 hours. How you feel about that? Wait, I'll tell you. I'll tell you. It's amazing how God gives me answers. But all of these things are occasions of anger. Now, perfectionists, they have the worst because everything that happens, they're mad about because it isn't right, you see. Then we got the sloppy people. You wish they'd get angry. You'd wish that something would happen, that they would show some kind of emotion. That happens to you wives. Your husband comes in and he begins to take off his coat, drops it, takes off his tie, drops it, takes off his shoes, drops it, takes off his stocking, drops it. You know just where he came. and you know just where he went. Now, it isn't like you haven't told him 500 times. So you go up to him and you say, "Are you deaf?" "No." "Why can't you put all of your stuff at least in one pile?" "Because I'm hot." "Oh. Now what happens? You got a fight coming on." See, I mean, you got a good family fight. If you were Italian, oh. Now there, in Italy, in Italians, you find real solid anger. An Italian wife would pick up everything from the door and wrap it around his neck. And say, "Now, see how you feel when you take it off in your bedroom." See, that's all occasions of anger. Now, what should you do? This is just one form of anger. There are many forms of anger. This is one form, which is kind of daily life. And we could go on and have fun with it till midnight. What do you do with it? That's the problem. Now, the first thing is to supernaturalize it. And you're going to say, "She's nuts. She's been in the monastery too long." Oh, no. In the monastery, too, we have needles and we have sloppies. See, so it doesn't matter where you are. It doesn't matter. The problem is, do I see an opportunity from God himself to change me? Now, our problem is where, this is the real problem. We want to change them. Do you notice that? Huh? You want your husband to pick up everything. So you want to have everybody have the impeccable taste you think you have when they buy a dress or whatever it is. See, I have a hard time with somebody who wears a green coat with red trousers and a blue tie. I mean, I think, did they look in a mirror? See? Now, I could get angry over that and say, but why would you do that? See, this is an occasion now, see, for me, for you, whatever it is, to examine your own conscience and say, "Oh, Lord, it looks strange, but only to me." That kind of apparel looks good to them. So what would be the occasion of anger in me? I have to examine my conscience as that, but why am I getting angry? Is this thing I'm getting angry over worth it? Is it worth losing my peace over? Is it worth losing my joy? Is it worth offending God? Nothing is worth offending God. Is it worth decreasing the glory, my glory in heaven, so I can glorify God so much more? Is this really? See, we mostly get angry over very little things. It's really not a good sign. It's a sign of a lack of control, self-control. See, I need to change. See, I have to allow my imperfect brother to be imperfect. Now, that's real love. That's how God loves him. See, you don't see the Lord coming in your living room and saying to your husband, "John, pick your stuff up." See, both of you miss an occasion for real solid virtue. One is that you shouldn't throw it down. The other thing, pick it up lovingly. I say, "Are you nuts?" "No, that's the good book here, see?" And if you don't follow this, you end up one miserable human being. And the more you change, the more loving and kind and compassionate, and not just putting up with people, not just enduring them, but looking upon them as occasions for my soul to be reshaped, reformed into the image of Jesus. Look at the awesome patience our dear Lord had with the apostles. Unbelievable. Unbelievable. And see, you and I as Christians, as human beings, as men and women, you and I must live up to the purpose God had in mind when he created you. You're not a grain of sand on the seashore. See? It means I must change. And that's why we have such strange ideas of justified anger. If somebody invades a country, you have a right to fight back. You have a right to protect yourself. If something happens to your family, say your son or your daughter got on drugs or alcohol, anything, well, you can feel very sorry and you can feel anger. But if you don't handle it correctly, you make the situation worse. And some of you know that. Does it mean if you're very nice and loving with them, you condone it? No, you always have to tell them, this is not right. Right now you have people, I think, are being led astray by justified anger. See? They think if you kill an abortion doctor, you've done something great. Not so. See, no matter what anybody does wrong, you have to forgive and pray for them. Murder for murder is never right. And I would hate any of you pro-lifers who have such a high calling to do something so wrong. It makes all pro-lifers look like they're some kind of terrible type of people who get violent. Violence never cures or heals more violence. See? Never does. Anger does not create gentleness in someone else. Anger creates more anger. And so you can't, the Old Testament, eye for an eye and tooth for a tooth, is misinterpreted today. You know what that meant in those days? It was really an act of charity. If you came to me and I was an Old Testament little Jewish girl and you stole my cow, I couldn't go and burn your house down. I could just go and steal one of your cows. I could get my cow back and take one of yours. It's an eye for an eye, tooth for tooth. It was an act of charity to keep people from being violent over little things. But tonight, most Christians make wonderful Old Testament Jews. Because you think unless you have feelings, it's nothing. You think if God doesn't bless you with health, wealth, and wisdom, it's nothing. Then you don't have a God that loves you. See, we have misinterpreted the good book. And see, I must be moral on my own, in my own life. See, the state has a right to make decisions about what happens to a man who commits murder or whatever. But see, in our lifetime, we cannot repay murder for murder, stealing for stealing, anger for anger. Because then there is no Christianity left. I have to, according to this book, I have to forgive my enemy. I have to pray for him. I have to love him. See, it doesn't mean I'm going to love him the way you love your husband or the way you love your children. But loving means I wish him well. I wish him a change of heart. I wish him in the kingdom. See, the beautiful thing about Maria Goretti, who was martyred because she wanted to keep her chastity. This young man was trying to rape her, and she fought so hard, he stabbed her, I think, 40-some times. And she said, I forgive you. And one day I want you with me in the kingdom. Oh, that's what you call Christianity. And he did. He repented, entered a monastery, and he was there at her canonization, along with her mother. And her mother forgave him. So forgiveness obtained the grace of conversion. And if we don't understand that, then everything that goes wrong in our country, in the world, in the church, instead of defining and defending, which is different, we will be so angry that inside something awesome happens to us. Something terrible. See, our soul becomes the same as the one I hate. I read a sentence one time on a retreat, and it said, you are what your thoughts are. Did you ever notice that? Huh? You can't hide everything. Well, I can hide it. Oh, come on. The first thing it shows it is your eyes. Some people get angry. They get beady-eyed. You ever see that? They go like this. As soon as you see those beady eyes, you know, woo, watch out. They go like that. Even your face changes when you're angry for something that doesn't really matter a hoot. See, our whole being is created by God, for God. And if I don't use everything that I am in that way, for that purpose, then it's going to show. Did you ever see a loving, angry person? No? Boy, my grandfather used to get mad. I could hear him across the street. Was he being gentle? No. What was he mad about? Because my Uncle Pete wouldn't get up. When I was a kid, I never needed an alarm clock. At 6 o'clock prompt, my grandfather would say, Pietro, oh, time to get up. Sharp, 6 a.m. And that went on an hour and a half. I mean, we did that every morning. Why you need a clock when we had grandpa? So we off to school. Uncle Pete still wasn't up. He could have lived about 20 years longer if he had just said, let him sleep. He's not going to get up anyway. Yeah? Then, let me tell you about Uncle Pete. We found out years later he was born. He had a congenital heart condition. See? And it was bad. He died in a chair. And we never knew it. But see, a lot of things happened. I thought my Uncle Pete was just lazy. So did my grandfather. But I wasn't going to get mad about it, see? Why, you ever notice when you get angry, you get so tired? I mean, why wear yourself out? And what happened was that probably his entire life, he was so tired in the morning, he couldn't have gotten up. And that's God's permitting will. And we get angry over so many little unimportant things that our whole life passes by. And we miss a sunrise, a sunset. We miss the beauty of a rose. We miss the beauty of the people we live with. And nobody's all bad. Nobody. And it's your and I a duty as Christians to bring the best out of everybody. Not to see the worst and work on it, but the very, very best. Now, many, many times, people do very evil things, very evil things. Is that God's will? No. But the fact that he gave us all free will, then that means we can do very wonderful things, very holy things, or very bad things, very evil things. Now, why does God kind of permit this mixture, you know, all together? Well, he does it for the same reason his son suffered from the same thing. Do you know what Jesus suffered from? Jealousy. He suffered, he had to put up with the jealousy. That's why they murdered him. They were just jealous. Just jealous. They didn't want him to be king. He didn't want to be king. He suffered from the ignorance of those around him. Nobody got the point. The men who chose to follow him and to carry on his work never understood. Never understood. He had to die. He had to ride. Never understood. Never. The very people he healed. Can you imagine somebody who had gone up and healing them, and they were blind and they could see, and they were crippled and they could walk, and then when you needed somebody to get up there and protect you or to stand for you, they were gone. I think that happens today. How many people defend our Lord? When we defended the terrible movie called The Last Temptation of Christ, you know, and I went from coast to coast, I got terrible letters from people who were angry because I was defending the Lord. And they're all Christian. I don't understand that, see? See, we can defend, but not get so angry that we kill people or slander them or calumniate them. And that's why when you forgive an injury and you are making reparation for that particular person who injured you, are there unjust things that happen to you? Oh, yeah. Time after time after time in your life, there's unjust things that happen to you. But what a wonderful thing it would be if we could feel the injustice and feel the pain and still forgive. Wouldn't that be wonderful? I mean, wouldn't that be a high degree of holiness? How close to God you would be at that moment. And then I can make reparations for the people who are always angry and for their action. That's how we ought to treat abortionists. Not only do we pray to save lives. See, there's a kind of mixed up idea in the world today. We will do everything possible to save the life of a child that's 3-4 years old that falls in a well or needs a liver transplant. We'll do a heart surgery for people that are elderly. We do a lot of things. But then we don't think anything of destroying a life even before it's finished, before God finishes creating it. I mean, what do we do? What extent do we go for whales? Whales. Deer, dogs, cats, birds. But then we'll destroy human life and not think a thing of it. So, what's wrong? See? Well, we're all mixed up. We'll go to great extents to save a life, which we're supposed to. We must save life. We must promote life. We cannot go around. And there's such anger on both sides. And you have to wonder, abortionists hate pro-lifers, pro-lifer hate abortionists. The people outside, they cry and yell and spit at people. What's wrong? See, there's something inside of us now that's very wrong. And if somebody don't come along and say, hey, let's pray, not only for the women going in an abortion clinic, let's pray for the doctor, the nurses. If we don't change our hearts, then it's anger for anger, hatred for hatred. That's one of the greatest dangers in the pro-life movement is hatred for hatred. There has to be some kind of hatred for somebody, that small little helpless baby that's maybe 6 months old. See, there's some kind of hatred there, some kind of terrible, awesome desire to destroy. But if that same desire gets into you, who are pro-lifers, you destroy your whole mission. Do you understand that? You destroy your entire mission, which means if occasion calls, you're ready to also kill. See, there's something the devil gets into, tries to get in all these wonderful movements, and you can't just hate. You can't hate. See, Jesus was the victim of hatred, but he never did anything to change it. In fact, he prayed that the Lord would forgive them, that they don't know what they do. Okay? We don't know. And we don't know because we don't read this book, see? I just opened up a few little passages, and we're going to go for calls. It says, this is the way you used to live. Greed, guilty, passion, impurity, fornication, evil desires. When you were surrounded by people doing what? The same thing. See? That's what's happening today. Tit for tat. Getting angry, bad-tempered, spiteful, abusive language, and dirty talk. Well, you think things have changed, huh? Forget it. And he said, never tell each other lies. He said, you've stripped off this old behavior. You put on a new self. If virtue and vice become one, then there is the death of Christianity. Why do you think the first Christians used to go into the arena with these lions coming after them and sing songs of praise to God? Would you do that? You turn around and say, Hail Caesar. See? Because we've lost this. See? And when there's confusion in the church about sacraments, especially the Eucharist and Our Lady, you don't have strength or light to distinguish. So you only act on emotions. When your anger becomes only an emotional thing, you're a dead duck. You are, because you have no more control. Your rash judgment takes over, and you can be just as bad as the one you hate. Now, see, that's what our dear Lord came to teach us. This is what St. Paul says. You are God's chosen race. You're his saints. Boy, there's a lot of tarnished halos going around. He loves you. And you've got to be clothed with kindness and humility, gentleness and patience. Bear with one another. Forgive one another as soon as a quarrel begins. I have to tell you this because I haven't said it in at least 3 years. There were two monks who lived in the desert. And they looked at each other one day and said, we live very well together. We pray together. But we've never been angry. So we've never forgiven each other. And the one monk said, well, what do we do? He said, well, we need to get angry. He said, well, what about? Well, he said, we'll argue over this rock. I'll say it's my rock, and you say it's your rock. He said, okay, you start. So, okay, this is my rock. And the other one said, well, if it's yours, take it. See? Well, I think that's what St. Paul is saying here. See, he forgave as soon as the argument started. That was the end of the argument. And you begin to realize why they got along. Let the message of Christ in all its richness find a home with you. Pro-lifers, if you really want to change, you really want to change this whole thing, you must pray much, love much, and pray for those who are on the wrong track. Jesus also died for them. What a terrible thing to give your life for somebody and he never even says thank you. What a terrible thing to suffer as much as Jesus suffered and have somebody said, so what? I didn't ask you to do it. How would you feel? A lot of people feel that way. Not only feel for the infant who never has a chance, feel for the God who created the infant who will never have a chance. Feel for the man and the woman who does such a horrible, horrible thing for money. What an evil. But when evil begins to make us so angry that we become evil, then do you understand what happens to your soul? It begins to dry up. And then you're just ready for the enemy. See, now, saying I had something else marked here. For those of you who have a workplace where you have a lot of problems and you have people you don't like, St. Paul says, be considerate of those who are working among you. Be at peace among yourselves and pray constantly. For all pro-lifers, remember, it is not just the abortion issue you fight. You fight an awesome enemy. And you have to put on faith and hope and love. And you need to be men and women of deep prayer. If we don't, things will never get better. Only worse. We have a call. Hello?
1: Hello, Mother.
0: Where are you from?
1: Houston, Texas.
0: And what is your question?
1: Mother, how much we enjoy your program and how many good things I've heard from it, both from Catholics and non-Catholics. Don't ever underestimate the influence you're having on this country.
0: Thank you.
1: My question is, I'll try to make it brief. You remember in the garden when Jesus was taken by the servants of the high priest?
0: Right.
1: Peter struck off the ear of one of the servants. And
0: Peter.
1: Jesus reproved him and said, if I need anybody to do that kind of thing, we've got angels to handle.
0: Right.
1: You stick to your business. On the other hand, he did get angry. You remember the money changers.
0: Yeah.
1: And he drove them out of the temple.
0: Right.
1: And whipped them.
0: Mm-hmm.
1: Today we hear much praise, and many of these people in the pro-life movement who think you can kill people cite the example of Count von Stauffenberg, who put a bomb in Hitler's bunker and then left and tried to blow him up. And they compare themselves to this act, which has been widely praised. I wondered if you'd compare the two and discuss what you think of both. And thank you, Mother. I'll hang up now.
0: Our dear Lord is the only one that could have justified anger. He was not angry ever for himself. People talked against him. He'd be giving a beautiful talk, and they would walk away. When everybody walked away from him, when he talked about the doctrine of the Eucharist, he wasn't angry. He had wonderful obedience to the Father's will and obedience to God. What happened at that point? Why was Jesus really angry? That's the difference. We're always angry over something happens to us. He was angry because, and he said why he was angry, you have made my father's house a den of thieves instead of house of prayer. Well, that was justified anger. He didn't kill anybody. He overturned a few tables. Some people need a few whacks on the head or other places in order to get something up here. Sometimes you got to shake them up to make them think. So our dear Lord's anger was justified because it was not over himself. It was because the temple of his Father was being sacrilegiously treated by doves and lambs and everything else, and of all things, money changing. So our dear Lord had a right, not only because he was Son of God, but he had a right. He had a right to anger. Now, when we use that as an excuse for doing away with somebody, that is an excuse. It's a lame excuse. We're trying very hard to justify an evil deed. Now, everybody knows that in a war, the church teaches that there are justifiable wars and you have a right to defend yourself. Well, you're defending yourself, but you're also defending your country, defending morals. You can defend yourself against rape. You defend yourself against robbers. You defend yourself against somebody trying to murder you. But you must always at least first try to defend by other means. You just can't go into something making a decision that this man, this woman, this thing is evil and we gotta wipe it out. Because that kind of attitude comes along and begins to wipe out good people. I don't like you now because you're black, or I don't like you because you're a Catholic, or I don't like you because you're a Christian or a Muslim or a Hindu. So I don't like you, so then I have a right. You see, it's not only the thing you do, it's what happens after you do it. The example you give, the attitude of heart. And see, that's what's happening to this country. There are some groups that say you shouldn't pray in a school. We take away prayer. See? But this country is built on freedom of religion. Now, if I have an excuse for taking away this freedom and that freedom and this freedom and that freedom, the first thing you know, you see, is an attitude is created where there is no freedom. And so we must be extremely careful and not zero in on only one part of the scriptures. Our Lord, in that incident, was justified because he was not defending himself. He was defending his Father. The people had a right to a house of prayer, not a money exchange. See? That was justified. But you cannot use that action of Jesus unless the honor and glory of God is at stake. I'm sure in a war, if some of our men knew where Hitler was, they would have bombed it. But this is a war. And we're saving ourselves from millions and millions and millions of people being killed unjustly. See, once you begin to think there is a perfect race and nobody else fits in except these few people, then you feel justified in eliminating them. That's not justified anger. That's evil. Now, if you say that this particular man we were talking about was defending the unborn against this doctor's actions, you cannot kill for murder. What you're saying is, I am against murder, because that's what about this doctor was about to do, commit murder. So then you commit murder. You see what I'm saying? That.

0: No way. No way. We must pray for those two that have died. We must pray because we never gave them a chance to be sorry. Do you understand what happens? You can't snuff out somebody's life and they've never even had a chance to say, "I'm sorry, Lord." This you can't do evil for evil. We have to pray for those that died and pray for those who are guilty and pray that no one else does the same thing. Everybody is precious to God. Until they die and make that last bad decision, "I don't want to live with you the rest of my life." That bad decision, there still is hope. We have another call. Hello?
1: Hello, Mother?
0: Yeah, will you speak a little louder, please?
1: Hello, Mother?
0: Yes.
1: I'm from Nebraska.
0: Uh-huh. What is your question?
1: My statement, first of all, I'd like to wish you a happy and blessed anniversary on the 15th.
0: Well, thank you. I'll be 50 years.
1: Right. I'm the one that sent you that Sunshine Award.
0: Thank you.
1: Mother, my question is this. On anger, how can a person keep from going into anger? Like, if you get angry, why can't our Blessed Mother and our Lord keep us from going, getting angry?
0: Well, was ever a time for our dear mother to be angry? It was during the trial, the crucifixion, to see all the apostles leave our Lord. She had umpteen occasions for anger, and so did our Lord. And yet there was not that anger. Why? Well, our Lord answered that. When Pilate said to Jesus, "Do you not know that I have power to release you or power to crucify you?" Our Lord broke his silence and he said, "No. You have no power over me unless it is given to you from above." Oh. That kept our dear Lord from being angry. He felt so sorry for Pilate. You know, Pilate committed suicide years later. It's a matter of knowing the will of God. And many things we have to defend ourselves, and many things people say about us, what does it matter? Huh? See, it doesn't change God's opinion of me. And that's the only thing that matters. It's the only thing that should matter to any of us. If we're falsely accused or calumniated or slandered, what does it matter when God knows the truth? See, and when you feel that anger coming up, stop for a second. Ask yourself, is this important enough to be angry about? And how am I going to be after I get angry? Can I forgive now? Can I just kind of hold myself a little bit and say, well, can I answer gently instead of a sharp tongue, which only makes things worse? Can I really give light to somebody if I correct them, or do I correct them so harshly that they feel I don't love them anymore? See, those are the kind of things you have to just stop for a few minutes. You know, virtue is painful for a short time. Long-range peace. Sin is joy for a short time, long

range misery. You ever notice that? Huh? If you're honest, you'll say that's true. Because that's it. You fornicate, and all of a sudden your friend, your girlfriend has a baby, your whole life has changed. You got it? See? You got good and drunk and lost your job? Oh, you really felt good drunk. Now you don't have a nickel. You lost your job. You told somebody off and you've been wanting to do it for years and you did it. Now you got to go to confession. You don't want to say it in confession. I mean, your misery starts almost immediately. See, it doesn't pay. If we could just stop for a few minutes, hey, what is it? Okay, it's going to be hard for me. I'm going to bite my tongue. I'm going to squeeze my hands. I'm going to do anything. Count to 10. Say, Jesus, Mary, Joseph, whatever you want to say. But shut up. Shut up. Now you can have more peace. See, you can walk away feeling, I have conquered this. I wanted to be like Jesus, and I was. See? Now I've got something. You keep blowing all the time. You're the one that's missed. You know what's so bad? Did you ever see some people on the, and I can say it, I'm old too. Old people especially, they drive 25 miles an hour. See, just going real slow. Everybody behind it, you know, biting their tongue. They're saying all kind of bad words. Just drive it away. You don't know everybody's behind you, swear it. So you don't know that. You're just going your way. Looking out there. Okay. There's a 18-wheeler behind you. He's not looking around. He's not doing that at all. Now, the 18-wheeler ought to say, oh, look at that poor old gal. She can hardly see above that steering wheel. I'm not going to scare her. So it takes me a few minutes. See, we have all kinds of reasons. We don't know we hurt people. We really don't. Nobody goes down the road at 30, 40 miles an hour and says, I want to make everybody miserable today. I mean, you can get yourself run over. Nobody does that. And I told you about the man that tooted us, but Regina and I. Oh, I was so mad. He comes along and he's, what is wrong? We're on a two-lane street. Where are you going to go? But he passes us. Okay, Jesus, I don't want to wish him ill. Control yourself, Angelica. What's it worth? And I finally concluded it was worth nothing. Ah, but God took care. When we got to the red light, there he was. And I knew he's looking at me from that rear view mirror, and I went, now that's a good way to get even. See, I wasn't angry. The Lord took care of it. It doesn't always happen that way. But ask yourself one question before you blow. Number one, maybe a couple questions. Would I do this if Jesus was standing right here? And what good will it do? Well, I got news for you. Jesus is standing right there. What good will it do? Probably none. Your neighbor will walk off
not having the slightest idea he's a pain in the neck. And you're going to be riled up. You don't sleep at night. You got to take Tums, Maalox, Jagisil, and all the rest. And he's enjoying a pizza. That don't make sense to me. If that makes sense to you, drink your Maalox. Well, anyway, God bless you. Be good now. Better yet, be holy. Bye.

0: June is the month dedicated to the Sacred Heart of Jesus. In 1675, Jesus told St. Margaret Mary that he wanted the Feast of the Sacred Heart to be celebrated on the Friday after the Corpus Christi Octave. St. John Paul II said, "This feast reminds us of the mystery of the love of God for the people of all times." 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
3: This is Father Will Stratton. Join me as I reflect upon the Our Father. In the name of the Father, and of the Son, and of the Holy Spirit. Amen. Our Father who art in heaven. We have one God who is in heaven, of whom we follow, whom we worship, who loves us sacrificially. Hallowed be thy name. God's name is holy and set apart. Thy kingdom come. By Jesus' coming in our flesh, taking upon our flesh without sin, dying and rising, God's kingdom has come on earth. Through our baptism, we participate in Jesus' life and allow his kingdom to come into our life. Thy will be done. God desired to cleanse the world, to renew the world, to purify the world, to drive out all sin. How are we open to God's will being done in our life and those around us? On earth as it is in heaven. Heaven began our, as children of God, sons and daughters of God, we, through our baptism, we are now members of heaven. And so as we live on this earth, not as people of the earth, but as sons and daughters of God, as we live as citizens of heaven, heaven begins now here on earth. Give us this day our daily bread. God calls us to be fed at the altar by his body and blood. And forgive us our trespasses. The importance of asking for forgiveness. I think with this, we have to recognize that we have done something that is not of Christ, that our thoughts, words, actions have missed the mark. And we're truly sorry for that and repentant. As we forgive those who trespass against us, we recognize that we are sinful. Can also recognize that other people too have also hurt us and hurt others. And so we seek to forgive them for what they have done for us and no longer carry those particular things in our own heart. And lead us not into temptation. Recognizing that we need God's light, we need his understanding to help us to choose the good, to choose him over the things of this earth, over the things of sinfulness and things that are not of God. But deliver us from evil. It is truly God. If we again are poor in spirit, recognize our own poverty, asking the Lord to deliver us. It's not by our own actions or our own strength, but it's about our openness, allowing the Lord to deliver us from evil, to help us to choose him. In the name of the Father, and of the Son, and of the Holy Spirit, amen.
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6: Today, the Church of Madrid has scored a great goal, one that will last forever.
5: Pope Leo XIV wraps up his trip on the pitch and heads out on the road. Today, the pastoral visit shifts to Barcelona with a powerful call for the faithful to be true prophets of unity. Tension spikes. The ceasefire teeters as Israel-Iran strikes resume, worsened by a U.S. helicopter crash near the strategic Strait of Hormuz. World Cup welcome. A southern diocese embraces soccer fans with multilingual masses and festive outreach, bringing a special spirit to the tournament. And Sacred Heart, we talk with the creators of the hit movie revealing Christ's love ahead of the historic U.S. consecration this June. These stories and more tonight.
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5: Thank you for being with us on the Feast of St. Ephraim, a deacon and doctor of the church. Our top story tonight, President Donald Trump announces a stunning development in the Iran war. A U.S. helicopter has been shot down by the enemy. Hours earlier, the president said a deal was close to being struck that would not allow nuclear weapons in any way, shape, or form and open up the Strait of Hormuz right away. Now we await an American response to the attack. White House correspondent Owen Jensen reports. Owen.
8: Veronica, overnight, President Donald Trump updated reporters on the conditions of the pilots of that aircraft. This afternoon, he was more specific, revealing who is responsible for bringing it down.
9: President Donald Trump posts, "The Iranians shot down one of our highly sophisticated Apache helicopters while patrolling over the Strait of Hormuz. There were two pilots involved. Both are safe and uninjured. Nevertheless, the United States must, of necessity, respond to this attack." The downing of the helicopter further strained a two-month ceasefire, a day after Iran and Israel exchanged fire for the first time since the fragile truce took effect. One U.S. lawmaker said President Trump won't take this sitting down.
10: "He's not going to let them shoot down one of our helicopters. He's not going to let them attack us. You can't take that. We're America. I mean, we're over there. We're defending the world. We got our people in harm's way every day."
9: Just last night, the president, after watching the NBA Finals, told reporters regarding the war,
11: "We're very close to having a very, very good, strong, powerful deal."
9: And he said then he's not interested in more bombing.
11: "If we go and bomb, which we can do very easily if we want, and we spend another 2 or 3 weeks bombing, they'll have nothing left whatsoever, but you won't have the strait open for months. If we do the bombing, you know, a lot of people are going to be killed. Who wants to do that? I don't."
9: President Trump also said a signed document is stronger than bombing. So, too, he said, is the U.S. naval blockade.
11: "What has proven to be a very powerful thing is the blockade. The blockades turned out to be much stronger than bombing. And it was really a combination. It was our initial thrust and then the blockade."
9: Complicating peace efforts, today Christian religious leaders from Lebanon's southern port city of Tyre called on officials to prevent Israel from attacking the Christian district. The Israeli military issued a warning for locals to leave. Israel warned the Christian neighborhoods that Hezbollah terrorists that Israel is fighting were among them.
8: Now, President Donald Trump had no on-camera events on his public schedule today. But in the East Room of the White House, First Lady Melania Trump addressed young people.
12: "Today is about new beginnings. Don't be reluctant to push that door open. Be bold with your dreams and brave with your actions."
8: Melania Trump joined students at the Presidential Artificial Intelligence Challenge National Champion Award Ceremony. The First Lady said the AI winners represent the best of America. And a shout out to Camden Catholic High School in Cherry Hill, New Jersey. They were honored by the White House for outstanding achievements in, get this, AI augmented molecular design and AI durable module for AP biology. Quite a mouthful, but some smart young people there.
5: Nice.
8: Send it back to you.
13: Nice to see Jersey represented, but I am biased. And thanks so much, Owen.
8: Yeah. All right. See you later.
13: It's official. President Donald Trump has sent Todd Blanche's nomination for Attorney General of the United States to Congress. The acting Attorney General's confirmation's fate now lies in the hands of the U.S. Senate, especially the Senate Judiciary Committee. Let's check in with Capitol Hill correspondent Eric Rosales. Eric, what are you hearing from lawmakers?
14: Well, good evening, Veronica. You know, similar to most of the things up here on Capitol Hill, support and even disappointment for the nomination of Todd Blanche for the next U.S. Attorney General pretty much depends on which party you ask. Democrats, that is, claim that he's corrupt after being President Trump's personal lawyer and how he handled the Epstein files and other cases. While most Republicans support Blanche, there are a few fresh off their opposition to the administration's proposed Justice Department anti-weaponization fund that are hesitant to offer their wholehearted support for the president's pick.
15: The key for Todd or anybody going through Judiciary Committee is being pretty tight on January the 6th. They better not have said for 1 minute that the people that beat up police officers like these right down here were righteous people.
14: Senator Tom Tillis sits on the Judiciary Committee, and one opposition from a single Republican on the panel could bring Blanche's nomination to a halt. Senator John Cornyn, who also sits on the committee, lost a primary to a Trump-endorsed opponent last month, and he says his support for Blanche, quote, depends on his answers to questions that I intend to ask him at the Judiciary Committee. Democrats say they're already a no.
16: Seems to be fits the number one qualification for the president, and that's loyalty. It's his personal lawyer, and he's made it very clear he will do what the president wants. And to me, that makes an attorney general fundamentally unqualified for the job.
17: Todd Blanche is the most disgraceful, corrupt nominee for attorney general in the nation's history. He's going to have a very tumultuous time in confirmation.
14: But other Republicans plan to throw their support behind the president's pick.
18: Todd's an extraordinarily competent leader. I think he's going to make a great attorney general. I look forward to supporting him. Todd is going to come in, as he's done, and manage things in a very professional manner.
19: With regard to his representation on either side of any issue, I think that he brings the right ethic, the right intellect, the right experience, and then the right demeanor.
14: Again, it depends on which party you ask. Blanche's confirmation hearing, one thing for sure, won't happen anytime soon. It can only be scheduled 28 days after Blanche turns in all of his paperwork, and that could be scheduling the hearing like in mid-July. A committee vote could take place at the end of July, and a full vote right now could take place right before the August recess, but I'll stay on top of it. At the Capitol, Eric Rosales, EWTN News Nightly.
13: Primary elections are underway in four states with crucial matchups that will shape the battle for Congress this November. All eyes are on Maine, where a turbulent Democratic Senate contest is drawing national attention as voters choose a nominee to challenge incumbent Republican Susan Collins. Maine voters are also sorting through a crowded field of candidates for governor, as well as a key open house seat in the 2nd District. Meanwhile, in South Carolina, incumbent U.S. Senator Lindsey Graham faces a high stakes challenge in today's Republican primary. Businessman Lamarck Lynch is running to Graham's right, attacking his record and stance on the war in Iran. In Los Angeles, the field is officially set for the city's mayoral runoff, but not without controversy. Following a multi-day vote count, progressive city council member Nithya Raman overtook Republican challenger Spencer Pratt to secure second place. Now, she will advance to face incumbent Mayor Karen Bass this November. The shift prompted swift criticism from prominent Republicans, including President Donald Trump, who labeled the late-counted mail-in ballots as rigged. Local election officials maintain the process was standard protocol. The city will see a head-to-head Democratic matchup in the fall. Pope Leo XIV is now on the second leg of his trip to Spain. He landed in Barcelona early this afternoon, making his first stop at the Cathedral of the Holy Cross. The Holy Father delighted the faithful by offering several phrases in Catalan, the regional language. All of this after the Pope bid a fond farewell to Madrid. EWTN News correspondent Javier Romero has a wrap-up of the Pope's activities.
20: Real Madrid Saga Stadium pulls with what seems to be its new star. He was also dressing white, just like the award-winning team from the Spanish capital. And he stepped onto the pitch just as the great stars of this club once did. Although on this occasion, what Madrid experienced was a celebration of faith, not soccer. The Pope concluded his stay in Madrid happy with the welcome he received, and he expressed his gratitude to the Archbishop of Madrid, Cardinal José Cavacano.
6: I suppose that for a soccer player, scoring a goal in this stadium is something that marks their life. But, Don José, today the Church of Madrid has scored a great goal, one that will last forever.
20: Even the recently re-elected president of Real Madrid gave him a personalized T-shirt. This meeting was practically the closing highlight of the first stage of his journey in Spain. Behind were massive gatherings and others of deeper significance, such as his message to the political class or to the bishops of a country where in the last 15 years, those who identify as believers have decreased by nearly 20%. This is what he told them.
6: We are called to build a new reality through respectful dialogue and the use of new languages.
20: He also reflected on the apparent shortages of priestly vocations and on the need for a pastoral approach focused more on quality than quantity.
6: Pastoral vocation cannot be reduced to a simple search for numbers. It is born from living communities, from happy priests, from families capable of bearing witness to the beauty of fidelity, from a church that can simply show that following Christ does not diminish life, but expands it.
20: There, the Pope also called for listening to the victims of sexual abuse committed by members of the clergy. In fact, he himself met with six victims. Before leaving Madrid, the Pope had one final meeting with the thousands of volunteers who helped organize one of the largest events seen in Spain in recent years. The Pope now begins the second stage of his trip to Spain, Barcelona, where we are. Here he will visit one of the most striking architectural works of modernity, the Sagrada Familia Basilica, created by an artist, Venerable Antoni Gaudí, who showed the world that faith does not diminish creativity, but expands it. In Barcelona, Javier Romero, EWTN News Nightly.
13: Recovery efforts continue after a 7.8 magnitude earthquake hit the southern Philippines, leaving at least 35 people dead and more than 200 injured. The Catholic Bishops Conference of the Philippines released a statement saying they express profound sorrow and solidarity with our brothers and sisters affected by the powerful earthquake. They asked all the faithful to pray for the victims and those involved in relief operations, donating to emergency relief funds such as Caritas Philippines. We have a lot more still to come on EWTN News Nightly. From pitch to pew, we hear how one archdiocese is preparing to welcome soccer fans from around the world. And the House releases a draft bill to regulate AI, what this could mean for new AI models and state laws.
21: Hello, family. I'm Montse Alvarado with some great news. EWTN's National Catholic Register has a new look. 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Page 2 features trending Catholic news highlights, and we've added Catholic crossword puzzles and illustrations from two-time Pulitzer Prize-winning cartoonist Stephen Breen. 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
13: World Cup fever spreads across the U.S. The Archdiocese of Atlanta is going to extraordinary lengths to welcome soccer fans. The city will host 8 key matches, including the first semifinal game.
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25: On behalf of a local church that reflects the global church, welcome to Atlanta.
13: Here to discuss this unique initiative is Chief Communications Officer for the Archdiocese of Atlanta, Maureen Smith. Great to have you on the show.
26: Thanks so much for having me. I'm glad to be here.
13: So with fans coming from so many countries, including Haiti, Spain, the Democratic Republic of Congo, and more, most have large Catholic populations. Tell us about the initiative you are overseeing to make them feel welcome in Atlanta.
26: Sure. The communications team here took a look at the schedule for the World Cup for Atlanta. And as you point out, we have quite a number of teams who have large Catholic populations. So we wanted to welcome them to Atlanta and make it easier for them to find a church where they could find a mass in their language. Here in the Archdiocese, we have mass in more than a dozen languages, including Haitian Creole, including Portuguese, Spanish, Vietnamese, Korean. So we went through and matched up the schedule of when those masses were happening with the matches so that we could welcome fans and give them a chance to find a mass while they're here. So we're calling it Mass and a Match. We have social media graphics in all of these languages to welcome the fans and tell them where to find their mass. And at the parishes in the sort of corridor where we expect visitors to be, we encourage those parishes to welcome visitors, offer extra tours. And then we hosted a design contest to have a sticker that the parishes could hand out. So fans who show up to a parish, if they would like, will get one of our welcome stickers that you know, welcome them to Atlanta and offer them some chance to go to church and to show off their faith while they're here for the match. And we did, we shared social media graphics with all of the parishes. And we have a flyer with a QR code so that volunteers can hand those out to fans, spread the word a little bit more. And we also did a little component with the parishes. The city sponsored some human trafficking awareness webinars and human trafficking awareness workshops. So we encouraged everybody to attend those and be a part of that effort. And then finally, we just wanted to raise some awareness among the parishes of different things they can do to make people feel welcome. So they're building photo backdrops where people can take a picture with their sticker and post it on social media with different hashtags to let people know that they did go to Mass while they were at the World Cup.
13: So coordinating all of those masses in multiple languages, it's no easy task. With the World Cup kicking off on Thursday, what's the atmosphere like in Atlanta?
26: The fans are very excited, and as it turns out, we have a lot of homegrown fans. There is a large Haitian community here in Atlanta of Haitian immigrants, so they are hosting watch parties. They're excited to welcome the team from their country. They're hoping to, you know, catch a glimpse of their team members.
13: Maureen, enjoy all the festivities in Atlanta. We'll certainly be watching.
26: Thank you so much.
13: Iran's Soccer Federation claims FIFA has revoked their ticket allocation just days before their June 15th opening match against New Zealand. The move strips thousands of Iranian fans of the standard 8% stadium capacity. It adds fresh turmoil to a tournament already upended by conflict. The Iranian team is already training across the border in Tijuana after U.S. military strikes on Iran began in February. FIFA has not yet commented. Somali referee Omar Artin has been denied entry into the United States just days before the tournament begins. U.S. Customs and Border Protection confirmed a Somali national was stopped at Miami International Airport after arriving from Istanbul. CBP reiterated that all international athletes and staff face strict case-by-case screening. The U.S. House of Representatives recently released a draft bill seeking to regulate AI at a federal level, preempting state laws, which is drawing some criticism. The effort is led by Democrat Lori Trahan and Republican Jay Obernolte, who said it aims to create a national framework to protect Americans and support innovation. Tech firms praise the move, while consumer advocacy groups say the legislation will not be enough to protect users. For more, we are joined by Patrick Hedger, the Director of Policy at NetChoice. Thanks so much for coming on.
2: Hey, thank you for having me.
13: What problems are lawmakers trying to solve by preventing states from regulating AI with this potential draft legislation?
2: Yeah, so in our current country, our states have a lot of different political priorities and cultural priorities, and a lot of that is getting baked into state-level legislation that we're seeing. Where you would have the ability for state-level bureaucrats or attorneys general to sort of put their thumbs on the scale in terms of what an AI system is able to produce in terms of information. And so you can't have 50 different rules that may be trying to accomplish 50 different things for a technology that is fundamentally an interstate service. If I query a chatbot in one state, it's probably going to be processed at a data center in another state. So interstate commerce is fundamentally the domain of the federal government, and that's why the federal government should be preempting states here.
13: Now, it's not a matter of when it comes to AI really being involved in all parts of our lives, but what we're going to do about it, because it's already here. We, of course, know Pope Leo XIV had his encyclical on it. The EU, they have the EU AI Act that goes into effect in the fall. So we are waiting for U.S. lawmakers. And as you mentioned, from a federal level, it is really important. But what do you make of us still waiting for any meaningful legislation from Congress?
2: You know, it's certainly a problem. It would be great for Congress to establish a national AI framework. But, you know, we have to get the details of that right. You know, you mentioned the EU's AI Act. That's great that they have that. But ultimately, the EU doesn't really have any AI companies to speak of because they have taken such an onerous path on regulation that it makes it very difficult to compete and engage in the innovation process. So you want to balance innovation and regulation. The Europeans haven't done that. They've gone full regulation. We don't want to see that happen here in the United States by way of, again, having 50 different states producing all sorts of different rules that make it very difficult for smaller companies to comply.
13: Now, of course, we're looking at this from all sides. Supporters argue that excessive regulation could slow innovation and weaken America's competitiveness against countries like China. How do you balance the need for innovation with concerns about safety, accountability, and public trust, really kind of, you know, what we've been speaking about?
2: Yeah, you know, it's all about really where you apply regulation. So, you know, regulation is not a monolith. What we're trying to avoid is regulation in the innovation process, you know, keeping bureaucrats away from the design and experimentation process and focusing government resources on addressing specific known harms and other misuses and abuses of the technology, such as going after fraud, scams and things like that. Versus trying to dictate exactly how a technology works.
13: Well, we'll continue to follow what's happening on Capitol Hill. We know you will, too. Patrick Hedger, thank you.
2: Thank you.
13: Up next on EWTN News Nightly, Sacred Heart, a powerful new docudrama is coming to theaters nationwide. Hear the personal transformation story that inspired it.
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0: A powerful new film is coming to theaters nationwide, exploring one of the most beloved devotions in the Catholic Church. Sacred Heart, His Reign Has No End, tells the story of Christ's apparitions to St. Margaret Mary Alacoque. The film explores the moment when Christ revealed His heart to the world through historical accounts, testimonies, and dramatic reenactments. After a successful run in Europe, the film opens in the U.S. June 9th, 11th, and 14th. Joining us now are the filmmakers Steve and Sabrina Gunnell, the husband and wife team behind the movie. Welcome to the show.
1: Thank you.
2: Thank you very much.
0: Your film, Sacred Heart, His Reign Has No End, has already drawn nearly a million viewers in Europe, and now it's coming to U.S. theaters. Tell us about this film and why you felt called to bring this story to the big screen.
2: Go ahead, Nana.
1: Yes, it's amazing. We are so honored that our film is coming to the United States. Well, the film is simply a message of love for the world and for American people, but for everyone. So we hope that the heart of the American people will be fulfilled of the love of God.
0: Steve, one of the most compelling aspects of your story is your own conversion experience. You went from fame and success in the music industry to a period of deep depression and despair. How did that encounter with Christ and the Sacred Heart ultimately change the direction of your life?
2: Yeah, it was a story of a miracle and the power of a prayer of the mother. My mom was praying for me because I was very depressed and very deep, very bad, very sad after the a great and big experience in the show business, in the musical Untouched and Maintenance. And I've been past some things like 3 years in a boys band, and very successful. And in 1999, everything stopped. And when I lose everything, money, career, possibility to do something else, I was very depressed and I think about suicide. And before I did this horror, I called mom from a cabin phone in London. And I said, mom, I will do something bad. And mom said, no, son, just before you go to the church and keep calm. And it's exactly what I did. And in fact, I slept in the church. And I came back the second day and everything, and every day like this, from a couple of days, and I did not suicide, and I came back to home, and I saw mom pray for me in a church in South of France, in Nice. She bring me to this church. She has his own conversion a years before, and she came on this church every single day, pray for me, the rosary, and miracle. I met Jesus this day, and it's changed my life.
0: American Bishop Robert Barron recently praised the film on Instagram, saying he couldn't think of a better way to enter into this beautiful devotion, especially as the U.S. bishops prepare to dedicate the nation to the Sacred Heart during this 250th anniversary year. Sabrina, what was your reaction when you saw that endorsement?
1: Well, we are so thankful about that. We are so honored. No bishop or priest in France do that. So it's we are so honored to have so much bishop and priest that talk about our film. We've made this film with all our hearts. Mm-hmm. This film is a bit of us, and we hope that the American people will embrace that and love that. And well, we are so excited about that.
0: Steve and Sabrina Gunnell, thank you.
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5: The sorrowful mysteries concentrate our minds on the events of the passion and death of Jesus Christ. Whenever good comes into contact with evil, there is suffering. And when the greatest of all goods comes into contact with evil, we must expect great suffering. The Virgin Mary represents, more than anyone else, the human race in its active and devout participation in the suffering and death of Jesus. St. Paul calls us to fill up in our own lives those things that may be added to the sufferings of Christ. His sufferings are complete and fulfill all the needs of our salvation. And yet he calls us to take up our cross, to suffer along with him. In the five sorrowful mysteries, we consider well how our Blessed Lady participated in those sufferings and invites us in our own life in this world to do the same.

0: In the name of the Father, and of the Son, and of the Holy Spirit. Amen. I believe in God, the Father Almighty, creator of heaven and earth, and in Jesus Christ, his only Son, our Lord, who was conceived by the Holy Spirit, born of the Virgin Mary, suffered under Pontius Pilate, was crucified, died, and was buried. He descended into hell. The third day he rose again from the dead, and he ascended into heaven, and is seated at the right hand of God, the Father Almighty, from whence he shall come to judge the living and the dead.
1: I believe in the Holy Spirit, the Holy Catholic Church, the communion of saints, the forgiveness of sins, the resurrection of the body, and life everlasting. Amen.
0: Our Father, who art in heaven, hallowed be thy name. Thy kingdom come, thy will be done, on earth as it is in heaven.
1: Give us this day our daily bread, and forgive us our trespasses, as we forgive those who trespass against us. And lead us not into temptation, but deliver us from evil. Amen.
0: Let us offer the next three Aves, that we will have an increase of faith, hope, and love. Hail Mary, full of grace, the Lord is with thee. Blessed art thou amongst women, and blessed is the fruit of thy womb, Jesus.
1: Holy Mary, Mother of God, pray for us sinners, now and at the hour of our death. Amen.
0: Hail Mary, full of grace, the Lord is with thee. Blessed art thou amongst women, and blessed is the fruit of thy womb, Jesus.
1: Holy Mary, Mother of God, pray for us sinners, now and at the hour of our death. Amen.
0: Hail Mary, full of grace, the Lord is with thee. Blessed art thou amongst women, and blessed is the fruit of thy womb, Jesus.
1: Holy Mary, Mother of God, pray for us sinners, now and at the hour of our death. Amen.
0: Glory be to the Father, and to the Son, and to the Holy Spirit.
1: As it was in the beginning, is now, and ever shall be, world without end. Amen.

0: The first sorrowful mystery, the agony in the garden. Let us pray in these five mysteries, these mysteries of sorrow, for those whose own lives mirror the passion of Christ. And let us pray in this first sorrowful mystery that we ourselves will not walk away from suffering. Our Father, who art in heaven, hallowed be thy name. Thy kingdom come, thy will be done, on earth as it is in heaven.
1: Give us this day our daily bread, and forgive us our trespasses, as we forgive those who trespass against us. And lead us not into temptation, but deliver us from evil. Amen.
0: Hail Mary, full of grace, the Lord is with thee. Blessed art thou amongst women, and blessed is the fruit of thy womb, Jesus.
1: Holy Mary, Mother of God, pray for us sinners, now and at the hour of our death. Amen.
0: Hail Mary, full of grace, the Lord is with thee. Blessed art thou amongst women, and blessed is the fruit of thy womb, Jesus.
1: Holy Mary, Mother of God, pray for us sinners, now and at the hour of our death. Amen.
0: Hail Mary, full of grace, the Lord is with thee. Blessed art thou amongst women, and blessed is the fruit of thy womb, Jesus.
1: Holy Mary, Mother of God, pray for us sinners, now and at the hour of our death. Amen.
0: Hail Mary, full of grace, the Lord is with thee. Blessed art thou amongst women, and blessed is the fruit of thy womb, Jesus.
1: Holy Mary, Mother of God, pray for us sinners, now and at the hour of our death. Amen.
0: Hail Mary, full of grace, the Lord is with thee. Blessed art thou amongst women, and blessed is the fruit of thy womb, Jesus.
1: Holy Mary, Mother of God, pray for us sinners, now and at the hour of our death. Amen.
0: Hail Mary, full of grace, the Lord is with thee. Blessed art thou amongst women, and blessed is the fruit of thy womb, Jesus.
1: Holy Mary, Mother of God, pray for us sinners, now and at the hour of our death. Amen.
0: Hail Mary, full of grace, the Lord is with thee. Blessed art thou amongst women, and blessed is the fruit of thy womb, Jesus.
1: Holy Mary, Mother of God, pray for us sinners, now and at the hour of our death. Amen.
0: Hail Mary, full of grace, the Lord is with thee. Blessed art thou amongst women, and blessed is the fruit of thy womb, Jesus.
1: Holy Mary, Mother of God, pray for us sinners, now and at the hour of our death. Amen.
0: Hail Mary, full of grace, the Lord is with thee. Blessed art thou amongst women, and blessed is the fruit of thy womb, Jesus.
1: Holy Mary, Mother of God, pray for us sinners, now and at the hour of our death. Amen.
0: Hail Mary, full of grace, the Lord is with thee. Blessed art thou amongst women, and blessed is the fruit of thy womb, Jesus.
1: Holy Mary, Mother of God, pray for us sinners, now and at the hour of our death. Amen.
0: Glory be to the Father, and to the Son, and to the Holy Spirit.
1: As it was in the beginning, is now, and ever shall be, world without end. Amen.
2: O my Jesus, forgive us our sins, save us from the fires of hell. Bring all souls to heaven, especially those in most need of thy mercy.
0: The second sorrowful mystery, the scourging at the pillar. Let us pray in this mystery that we will accept and grow with our own sufferings, that we will be prepared by grace for them. Our Father, who art in heaven, hallowed be thy name. Thy kingdom come, thy will be done, on earth as it is in heaven.
1: Give us this day our daily bread, and forgive us our trespasses, as we forgive those who trespass against us. And lead us not into temptation, but deliver us from evil. Amen.
0: Hail Mary, full of grace, the Lord is with thee. Blessed art thou amongst women, and blessed is the fruit of thy womb, Jesus.
1: Holy Mary, Mother of God, pray for us sinners, now and at the hour of our death. Amen.
0: Hail Mary, full of grace,
3: The Lord is with thee. Blessed art thou amongst women, and blessed is the fruit of thy womb, Jesus.
1: Holy Mary, Mother of God, pray for us sinners, now and at the hour of our death. Amen.
3: Hail Mary, full of grace, the Lord is with thee. Blessed art thou amongst women, and blessed is the fruit of thy womb, Jesus.
1: Holy Mary, Mother of God, pray for us sinners, now and at the hour of our death. Amen.
3: Hail Mary, full of grace, the Lord is with thee. Blessed art thou amongst women, and blessed is the fruit of thy womb, Jesus.
1: Holy Mary, Mother of God, pray for us sinners, now and at the hour of our death. Amen.
3: Hail Mary, full of grace, the Lord is with thee. Blessed art thou amongst women, and blessed is the fruit of thy womb, Jesus.
1: Holy Mary, Mother of God, pray for us sinners, now and at the hour of our death. Amen.
3: Hail Mary, full of grace, the Lord is with thee. Blessed art thou amongst women, and blessed is the fruit of thy womb, Jesus.
1: Holy Mary, Mother of God, pray for us sinners, now and at the hour of our death. Amen.
3: Hail Mary, full of grace, the Lord is with thee. Blessed art thou amongst women, and blessed is the fruit of thy womb, Jesus.
1: Holy Mary, Mother of God, pray for us sinners, now and at the hour of our death. Amen.
3: Hail Mary, full of grace, the Lord is with thee. Blessed art thou amongst women, and blessed is the fruit of thy womb, Jesus.
1: Holy Mary, Mother of God, pray for us sinners, now and at the hour of our death. Amen.
3: Hail Mary, full of grace, the Lord is with thee. Blessed art thou amongst women, and blessed is the fruit of thy womb, Jesus.
1: Holy Mary, Mother of God, pray for us sinners, now and at the hour of our death. Amen.
3: Hail Mary, full of grace, the Lord is with thee. Blessed art thou amongst women, and blessed is the fruit of thy womb, Jesus.
1: Holy Mary, Mother of God, pray for us sinners, now and at the hour of our death. Amen.
3: Glory be to the Father, and to the Son, and to the Holy Spirit.
1: As it was in the beginning, is now, and ever shall be, world without end. Amen.
3: O my Jesus,
1: forgive us our sins, save us from the fires of hell, bring all souls to heaven, especially those in most need of thy mercy.
3: The third sorrowful mystery, the crowning with thorns. Our Father, who art in heaven, hallowed be thy name. Thy kingdom come, thy will be done, on earth as it is in heaven.
1: Give us this day our daily bread, and forgive us our trespasses, as we forgive those who trespass against us. And lead us not into temptation, but deliver us from evil. Amen.
3: Hail Mary, full of grace, the Lord is with thee. Blessed art

0: of our death. Amen.
1: Hail Mary, full of grace, the Lord is with thee. Blessed art thou amongst women, and blessed is the fruit of thy womb, Jesus.
0: Holy Mary, Mother of God, pray for us sinners, now and at the hour of our death. Amen.
1: Hail Mary, full of grace, the Lord is with thee. Blessed art thou amongst women, and blessed is the fruit of thy womb, Jesus.
0: Holy Mary, Mother of God, pray for us sinners, now and at the hour of our death. Amen.
1: Hail Mary, full of grace, the Lord is with thee. Blessed art thou amongst women, and blessed is the fruit of thy womb, Jesus.
0: Holy Mary, Mother of God, pray for us sinners, now and at the hour of our death. Amen.
1: Hail Mary, full of grace, the Lord is with thee. Blessed art thou amongst women, and blessed is the fruit of thy womb, Jesus.
0: Holy Mary, Mother of God, pray for us sinners, now and at the hour of our death. Amen.
1: Hail Mary, full of grace, the Lord is with thee. Blessed art thou amongst women, and blessed is the fruit of thy womb, Jesus.
0: Holy Mary, Mother of God, pray for us sinners, now and at the hour of our death. Amen.
1: Hail Mary, full of grace, the Lord is with thee. Blessed art thou amongst women, and blessed is the fruit of thy womb, Jesus.
0: Holy Mary, Mother of God, pray for us sinners, now and at the hour of our death. Amen.
1: Hail Mary, full of grace, the Lord is with thee. Blessed art thou amongst women, and blessed is the fruit of thy womb, Jesus.
0: Holy Mary, Mother of God, pray for us sinners, now and at the hour of our death. Amen.
1: Glory be to the Father, and to the Son, and to the Holy Spirit.
0: As it was in the beginning, is now, and ever shall be, world without end. Amen.
1: O my Jesus, forgive us our sins. Save us from the fires of hell. Bring all souls to heaven, especially those in most need of thy mercy. The fourth sorrowful mystery, the carrying of the cross. Our Father, who art in heaven, hallowed be thy name. Thy kingdom come, thy will be done, on earth as it is in heaven.
0: Give us this day our daily bread, and forgive us our trespasses, as we forgive those who trespass against us. And lead us not into temptation, but deliver us from evil. Amen.
1: Hail Mary, full of grace, the Lord is with thee. Blessed art thou amongst women, and blessed is the fruit of thy womb, Jesus.
0: Holy Mary, Mother of God, pray for us sinners, now and at the hour of our death. Amen.
1: Hail Mary, full of grace, the Lord is with thee. Blessed art thou amongst women, and blessed is the fruit of thy womb, Jesus.
0: Holy Mary, Mother of God, pray for us sinners, now and at the hour of our death. Amen.
1: Hail Mary, full of grace, the Lord is with thee. Blessed art thou amongst women, and blessed is the fruit of thy womb, Jesus.
0: Holy Mary, Mother of God, pray for us sinners, now and at the hour of our death. Amen.
1: Hail Mary, full of grace, the Lord is with thee. Blessed art thou amongst women, and blessed is the fruit of thy womb, Jesus.
0: Holy Mary, Mother of God, pray for us sinners, now and at the hour of our death. Amen.
1: Hail Mary, full of grace, the Lord is with thee. Blessed art thou amongst women, and blessed is the fruit of thy womb, Jesus.
0: Holy Mary, Mother of God, pray for us sinners, now and at the hour of our death. Amen.
1: Hail Mary, full of grace, the Lord is with thee. Blessed art thou amongst women, and blessed is the fruit of thy womb, Jesus.
0: Holy Mary, Mother of God, pray for us sinners, now and at the hour of our death. Amen.
1: Hail Mary, full of grace, the Lord is with thee. Blessed art thou amongst women, and blessed is the fruit of thy womb, Jesus.
0: Holy Mary, Mother of God, pray for us sinners, now and at the hour of our death. Amen.
1: Hail Mary, full of grace, the Lord is with thee. Blessed art thou amongst women, and blessed is the fruit of thy womb, Jesus.
0: Holy Mary, Mother of God, pray for us sinners, now and at the hour of our death. Amen.
1: Hail Mary, full of grace, the Lord is with thee.

0: art thou amongst women, and blessed is the fruit of thy womb, Jesus.
1: Holy Mary, Mother of God, pray for us sinners, now and at the hour of our death. Amen.
0: Hail Mary, full of grace, the Lord is with thee. Blessed art thou amongst women, and blessed is the fruit of thy womb, Jesus.
1: Holy Mary, Mother of God, pray for us sinners, now and at the hour of our death. Amen.
0: Glory be to the Father, and to the Son, and to the Holy Spirit.
1: As it was in the beginning, is now, and ever shall be, world without end. Amen.
0: O my Jesus, forgive us our sins. Save us from the fires of hell. Bring all souls to heaven, especially those in most need of thy mercy. The fifth sorrowful mystery, the crucifixion and death of Jesus on the cross. Scripture tells us that Mary stood beneath the cross, that she heard the cry of agony, "Why have you forsaken me?" That she heard her beloved son commend her to the care of John, and him to her. In our own sufferings in life, let us not become bitter or locked in our own grief. Let us be open to others to share their grief as Mary did. Let's not run away. Let's not ask why, a question that no one can answer. Rather, let us ask the question, what must I do to follow Jesus in fulfilling the will of God? Our Father, who art in heaven, hallowed be thy name. Thy kingdom come, thy will be done, on earth as it is in heaven.
1: Give us this day our daily bread, and forgive us our trespasses, as we forgive those who trespass against us. And lead us not into temptation, but deliver us from evil. Amen.
0: Hail Mary, full of grace, the Lord is with thee. Blessed art thou amongst women, and blessed is the fruit of thy womb, Jesus.
1: Holy Mary, Mother of God, pray for us sinners, now and at the hour of our death. Amen.
0: Hail Mary, full of grace, the Lord is with thee. Blessed art thou amongst women, and blessed is the fruit of thy womb, Jesus.
1: Holy Mary, Mother of God, pray for us sinners, now and at the hour of our death. Amen.
0: Hail Mary, full of grace, the Lord is with thee. Blessed art thou amongst women, and blessed is the fruit of thy womb, Jesus.
1: Holy Mary, Mother of God, pray for us sinners, now and at the hour of our death. Amen.
0: Hail Mary, full of grace, the Lord is with thee. Blessed art thou amongst women, and blessed is the fruit of thy womb, Jesus.
1: Holy Mary, Mother of God, pray for us sinners, now and at the hour of our death. Amen.
0: Hail Mary, full of grace, the Lord is with thee. Blessed art thou amongst women, and blessed is the fruit of thy womb, Jesus.
1: Holy Mary, Mother of God, pray for us sinners, now and at the hour of our death. Amen.
0: Hail Mary, full of grace, the Lord is with thee. Blessed art thou amongst women, and blessed is the fruit of thy womb, Jesus.
1: Holy Mary, Mother of God, pray for us sinners, now and at the hour of our death. Amen.
0: Hail Mary, full of grace, the Lord is with thee. Blessed art thou amongst women, and blessed is the fruit of thy womb, Jesus.
1: Holy Mary, Mother of God, pray for us sinners, now and at the hour of our death. Amen.
0: Hail Mary, full of grace, the Lord is with thee. Blessed art thou amongst women, and blessed is the fruit of thy womb, Jesus.
1: Holy Mary, Mother of God, pray for us sinners, now and at the hour of our death. Amen.
0: Hail Mary, full of grace, the Lord is with thee. Blessed art thou amongst women, and blessed is the fruit of thy womb, Jesus.
1: Holy Mary, Mother of God, pray for us sinners, now and at the hour of our death. Amen.
0: Hail Mary, full of grace, the Lord is with thee. Blessed art thou amongst women, and blessed is the fruit of thy womb, Jesus.
1: Holy Mary, Mother of God, pray for us sinners, now and at the hour of our death. Amen.
0: Glory be to the Father, and to the Son, and to the Holy Spirit.
1: As it was in the beginning, is now, and ever shall be, world without end. Amen.
0: O my Jesus, forgive us our sins, save us from the fires of hell, bring all souls to heaven, especially those in most need of thy mercy. Hail, Holy Queen, Mother of mercy, our life, our sweetness, and our hope. To thee do we cry, poor banished children of Eve. To thee do we send up our sighs, mourning and weeping in this valley of tears. Turn then, most gracious Advocate, thine eyes of mercy toward us, and after this our exile, show unto us the blessed fruit of thy womb, Jesus. O clement, O loving, O sweet Virgin Mary, pray for us, O Holy Mother of God,
1: that we may be made worthy of the promises of Christ.
0: Let us pray. O God, whose only begotten Son, by his life, death, and resurrection, has purchased for us the rewards of eternal life, grant, we beseech thee, that meditating on these mysteries of the most holy rosary of the Blessed Virgin Mary, we may imitate what they contain and obtain what they promise, through the same Christ our Lord. Amen. May the divine assistance remain always with us, and may the souls of the faithful departed, through the mercy of God, rest in peace. Amen. May the Holy Virgin bless you with her loving child this day and forever. In the name of the Father, and of the Son, and of the Holy Spirit. Amen.
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5: All day today, we celebrate the feast of Saint Ephrem, Doctor of the Church, and the greatest Syriac father and most renowned patristic poet.
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6: 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For his musical labors, he is called the Harp of the Holy Spirit. Ephrem died in 379 and was declared a Doctor of the Church in 1920.
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9: I think if you pray and you say to the Lord, Lord, I don't understand, thy will be done. 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If something wonderful happens and I say, thank you, Lord, that's a prayer of thanksgiving. If you're distressed and you say, Lord, help me, I can't do anything about this, that's a prayer of hope. And you say, Lord, I can't take one more thing. That's a prayer of desperation. If you're talking to him about it, that's prayer.
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13: 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The Bible used is the Revised Standard Version, Catholic Edition, specifically the Great Adventure Bible from Ascension. 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We'll hear about the conspiracy against him and an account of the Last Supper. Father Mike points out two significant characteristics of Jesus' prayer during his passion and emphasizes the importance of imitating that in our own prayer.
14: Hi, my name is Father Mike Schmitz, and you're listening to the Bible in a Year, where we encounter God's voice and live life through the lens of Scripture. Using the Great Adventure Bible timeline, we'll read all the way from Genesis to Revelation, discovering how the story of salvation unfolds and how we fit into that story today. The Great Adventure Bible timeline was developed by Jeff Cavins and is provided by Ascension, who produced and funded this program. It is day 160, and we are in the last four chapters of the Gospel of Mark. We are entering into the last hours, the last days of Christ's life on earth. We are journeying with him in his passion here in Mark chapter 13 and 14 as we pray Psalm 68. The Gospel of St. Mark, chapter 13, the destruction of the temple foretold. And as he came out of the temple, one of his disciples said to him, "Look, teacher, what wonderful stones and what wonderful buildings." And Jesus said to him, "Do you see these great buildings? There will not be left here one stone upon another that will not be thrown down." And as he sat on the Mount of Olives opposite the temple, Peter and James and John and Andrew asked him privately, "Tell us, when will this be, and what will be the sign when these things are all to be accomplished?" And Jesus began to say to them, "Take heed that no one leads you astray. Many will come in my name, saying, 'I am he,' and they will lead many astray. And when you hear of wars and rumors of wars, do not be alarmed. This must take place, but the end is not yet. For nation will rise against nation, and kingdom against kingdom. There will be earthquakes in various places. There will be famines. This is but the beginning of the sufferings." Persecutions foretold. "But take heed to yourselves, for they will deliver you up to councils, and you will be beaten in synagogues, and you will stand before governors and kings for my sake to bear testimony before them. And the gospel must first be preached to all nations. And when they bring you to trial and deliver you up, do not be anxious beforehand about what you are to say, but say whatever is given you in that hour. For it is not you who speak, but the Holy Spirit. And brother will deliver up brother to death, and the father his child. And children will rise against parents and have them put to death. And you will be hated by all for my name's sake. But he who endures to the end will be saved." The desolating sacrilege. "But when you see the desolating sacrilege set up where it ought not to be, let the reader understand. Then let those who are in Judea flee to the mountains. Let him who is on the housetop not go down, nor enter his house to take anything away. And let him who is in the field not turn back to get a coat. And alas, for those who are with child, and for those who are nursing in those days. Pray that it may not happen in winter. For in those days there will be such tribulation as has not been from the beginning of the creation which God created until now, and never will be. And if the Lord had not shortened the days, no human being would be saved. But for the sake of the elect whom he chose, he shortened the days. And then, if anyone says to you, 'Look, here is the Christ,' or 'Look, there he is,' do not believe it. False Christs and false prophets will arise and show signs and wonders to lead astray, if possible, the elect. But take heed. I have told you all things beforehand." The coming of the Son of Man. "But in those days, after that tribulation, the sun will be darkened and the moon will not give its light. And the stars will be falling from heaven and the powers in the heavens will be shaken. And then they will see the Son of Man coming in clouds with great power and glory. And then he will send out the angels and gather his elect from the four winds, from the ends of the earth to the ends of heaven." The lesson of the fig tree. "From the fig tree, learn its lesson. As soon as its branch becomes tender and puts forth its leaves, you know that summer is near. So also, when you see these things taking place, you know that he is near at the very gates. Truly, I say to you, this generation will not pass away before all these things take place. Heaven and earth will pass away, but my words will not pass away. The necessity for watchfulness. But of that day or that hour, no one knows. Not even the angels in heaven, nor the Son, but only the Father. Take heed. Watch and pray. For you do not know when the time will come. It is like a man going on a journey when he leaves home and puts his servants in charge, each with his work, and commands the doorkeeper to be on the watch. Watch, therefore. For you do not know when the master of the house will come, in the evening, or at midnight, or at cockcrow, or in the morning, lest he come suddenly and find you asleep. And what I say to you, I say to all, watch. Chapter 14. The Conspiracy to Kill Jesus. It was now 2 days before the Passover, and the Feast of Unleavened Bread. And the chief priests and the scribes were seeking how to arrest him by stealth and kill him, for they said, not during the feast, lest there be a tumult of the people. The anointing at Bethany. And while he was at Bethany, in the house of Simon the leper, as he sat at table, a woman came in with an alabaster jar of ointment of pure nard, very costly, and she broke the jar and poured it over his head. But there were some who said to themselves indignantly, why was the ointment thus wasted? For this ointment might have been sold for more than 300 denarii and given to the poor. And they reproached her. But Jesus said, let her alone. Why do you trouble her? She has done a beautiful thing to me. For you will always have the poor with you, and whenever you will, you can do good to them. But you will not always have me. She has done what she could. She has anointed my body beforehand for burying. And truly, I say to you, wherever the gospel is preached in the whole world, what she has done will be told in memory of her. Judas agrees to betray Jesus. Then Judas Iscariot, who was one of the 12, went to the chief priests in order to betray him to them. And when they heard it, they were glad and promised to give him money. And he sought an opportunity to betray him. The Passover with his disciples. And on the first day of unleavened bread, when they sacrificed the Passover lamb, his disciples said to him, where will you have us go and prepare for you to eat the Passover? And he sent two of his disciples and said to them, go into the city, and a man carrying a jar of water will meet you. Follow him, and wherever he enters, say to the householder, the teacher says, where is my guest room where I am to eat the Passover with my disciples? And he will show you a large upper room furnished and ready. There, prepare for us. And the disciples set out and went to the city and found it as he had told them, and they prepared the Passover. And when it was evening, he came with the 12, and as they were at table eating, Jesus said, truly, I say to you, one of you will betray me, one who is eating with me. They began to be sorrowful and to say to him one after another, is it I? He said to them, it is one of the 12, one who is dipping bread in the same dish with me. For the Son of Man goes as it is written of him. But woe to that man by whom the Son of Man is betrayed. It would have been better for that man if he had not been born. The institution of the Last Supper. And as they were eating, he took bread and blessed and broke it and gave it to them and said, take, this is my body. And he took a chalice, and when he had given thanks, he gave it to them, and they all drank of it. And he said to them, this is my blood of the covenant, which is poured out for many. Truly, I say to you, I shall not drink again of the fruit of the vine until the day when I drink it new in the kingdom of God. Peter's denial foretold. And when they had sung a hymn, they went out to the Mount of Olives. And Jesus said to them, you will all fall away. For it is written, I will strike the shepherd and the sheep will be scattered. But after I am raised up, I will go before you to Galilee. Peter said to him, even though they all fall away, I will not. And Jesus said to him, truly, I say to you, this very night, before the cock crows twice, you will deny me 3 times. But he said vehemently, if I must die with you, I will not deny you. And they all said the same. Jesus prays in Gethsemane. And they went to a place which was called Gethsemane. And he said to his disciples, sit here while I pray. And he took with him Peter and James and John, and began to be greatly distressed and troubled. And he said to them, my soul is very sorrowful, even to death. Remain here and watch. And going a little farther, he fell on the ground and prayed that if it were possible, the hour might pass from him. And he said, Abba, Father, all things are possible to you. Remove this chalice from me, yet not what I will, but what you will. And he came and found them sleeping. And he said to Peter, Simon, are you asleep? Could you not watch 1 hour? Watch and pray that you may not enter into temptation. The spirit indeed is willing, but the flesh is weak. And again he went away and prayed, saying the same words. And again he came and found them sleeping, for their eyes were very heavy, and they did not know what to answer him. And he came the third time and said to them, Are you still sleeping and taking your rest? It is enough. The hour has come. The Son of Man is betrayed into the hands of sinners. Rise, let us be going. See, my betrayer is at hand. The betrayal and arrest of Jesus. And immediately while he was still speaking, Judas came, one of the 12, and with him a crowd with swords and clubs from the chief priests and the scribes and the elders. Now the betrayer had given them a sign, saying, The one I shall kiss is the man. Seize him and lead him away safely. And when they came, he went up to him at once and said, Master! And he kissed him. And they laid hands on him and seized him. But one of those who stood by drew his sword and struck the slave of the high priest and cut off his ear. And Jesus said to them, Have you come out, as against a robber, with swords and clubs to capture me? Day after day I was with you in the temple teaching, and you did not seize me. But let the scriptures be fulfilled. And they all deserted him and fled. And a young man followed him with nothing but a linen cloth about his body. And they seized him, but he left the linen cloth and ran away naked. Jesus before the council. And they led Jesus to the high priest. And all the chief priests and the elders and the scribes were assembled, and Peter had followed him at a distance right into the courtyard of the high priest. And he was sitting with the guards and warming himself at the fire. Now the chief priests and the whole council sought testimony against Jesus to put him to death, but they found none. For many bore false witness against him, and their witness did not agree. And some stood up and bore false witness against him, saying, We heard him say, I will destroy this temple that is made with hands, and in 3 days I will build another not made with hands. Yet not even so did their testimony agree. And the high priest stood up in their midst and asked Jesus, Have you no answer to make? What is it that these men testify against you? But he was silent and made no answer. Again, the high priest asked him, Are you the Christ, the Son of the Blessed? And Jesus said, I am. And you will see the Son of Man sitting at the right hand of power and coming with the clouds of heaven. And the high priest tore his clothes and said, Why do we still need witnesses? You have heard his blasphemy. What is your decision? And they all condemned him as deserving death. And some began to spit on him and to cover his face and to strike him, saying to him, Prophesy. And the guards received him with blows. Peter denies Jesus. And as Peter was below in the courtyard, one of the maids of the high priest came. And seeing Peter warming himself, she looked at him and said, You also were with the Nazarene, Jesus. But he denied it, saying, I neither know nor understand what you mean. And he went out into the gateway. And the maid saw him and began again to say to the bystanders, This man is one of them. But again he denied it. And after a little while, again the bystanders said to Peter, Certainly you are one of them, for you are a Galilean. But he began to invoke a curse on himself and to swear, I do not know this man of whom you speak. And immediately, the cock crowed a second time. And Peter remembered how Jesus had said to him, Before the cock crows twice, you will deny me 3 times. And he broke down and wept. Psalm 68, Praise and Thanksgiving to the Choir Master, a Psalm of David, a song. Let God arise. Let his enemies be scattered. Let those who hate him flee before him. As smoke is driven away, so drive them away. As wax melts before the fire, let the wicked perish before God. But let the righteous be joyful. Let them exult before God. Let them be jubilant with joy. Sing to God. Sing praises to his name. Lift up a song to him who rides upon the clouds. His name is the Lord. Exult before him. Father of the fatherless and protector of the widows is God in his holy habitation. God gives the desolate a home to dwell in. He leads out the prisoners to prosperity, but the rebellious dwell in a parched land. O God, when you went forth before your people, when you marched through the wilderness, the earth quaked, the heavens poured down rain at the presence of God. Yon Sinai quaked at the presence of God, the God of Israel. Rain in abundance, O God, you showered abroad, you restored your heritage as it languished, your flock found a dwelling in it. In your goodness, O God, you provided for the needy. The Lord gives the command. Great is the host of those who bore the tidings. The kings of the armies, they flee. The women at home divide the spoil. Though they stay among the sheepfolds, the wings of a dove covered with silver, its pinions with green gold. When the Almighty scattered kings there, snow fell on Zalman. O mighty mountain, mountain of Bashan, O many-peaked mountain, mountain of Bashan. Why do you look with envy, O many-peaked mountain, at the mount which God desired for his abode? Yes, where the Lord will dwell forever. With mighty chariotry, twice 10,000, thousands upon thousands, the Lord came from Sinai into the holy place. You ascended the high mount, leading captives in your train, and receiving gifts among men, even among the rebellious, that the Lord God may dwell there. Blessed be the Lord, who daily bears us up. God is our salvation. Our God is a God of salvation, and to God the Lord belongs escape from death. But God will shatter the heads of his enemies, the hairy crown of him who walks in his guilty ways. The Lord said, I will bring them back from Bashan. I will bring them back from the depths of the sea, that you may bathe your feet in blood, that the tongues of your dogs may have their portion from the foe. Your solemn processions are seen, O God, the processions of my God, my King, into the sanctuary, the singers in front, the minstrels last, between them, maidens playing timbrels. Bless God in the great congregation, the Lord, O you who are of Israel's fountain. There's Benjamin, the least of them, in the lead, the princes of Judah in their throng, the princes of Zebulun, the princes of Naphtali. Summon your might, O God. Show your strength, O God, you who have wrought for us. Because of your temple at Jerusalem, kings bear gifts to you. Rebuke the beasts that dwell among the reeds, the herd of bulls with the calves of the peoples. Trample underfoot those who lust after tribute. Scatter the peoples who delight in war. Let bronze be brought from Egypt. Let Ethiopia hasten to stretch out her hands to God. Sing to God, O kingdoms of the earth. Sing praises to the Lord. To him who rides in the heavens, the ancient heavens, behold, he sends forth his voice, his mighty voice. Ascribe power to God, whose majesty is over Israel, and his power is in the skies. Awesome is God in his sanctuary, the God of Israel. He gives power and strength to his people. Blessed be God. Father in heaven, yes, may you be blessed now and forever. You do, just like in Psalm 68, how you led your people from Mount Sinai to Mount Zion. You led people, your people, from Mount Sinai wrapped in cloud and wrapped in fire to Mount Zion, the temple and your temple and your holy place where you dwell with your Holy Spirit, where you were called. You called your people to worship you, Lord God. You bring us today even into worship of you. You bring us today to the place where you dwell. You bring us today where your presence abides, as we hear today from Mark's gospel about you're giving us the Last Supper. You're giving us Jesus' body and blood, soul and divinity in the Last Supper. Lord God, you've called us to worship you at the Mass, and we thank you for that gift. And we thank you for the gift of being willing to endure agony for us, endure humiliation for us, to enter into your passion for us. We don't deserve it. And yet, your love led you to the cross. Your love for us and your love for the Father led you through Gethsemane. And we can only thank you with our prayers, but also, our God, with our everything, May you be praised. In Jesus' name we pray, in the name of the Father, and of the Son, and of the Holy Spirit. Amen. Ah, oh, gosh, you know, it's powerful. This is so good. What a gift. You know, Mark races to the Passion. He races to the cross. And then, you might have noticed, chapter 14 is, I think, his longest chapter, because when he gets to this place of God's love poured out for us, he hovers and he waits and he pulls it out so we can see what's really happening. But in chapter 13, What do we have? We have Jesus warning the people, like, here's what's going to happen. The temple is going to be destroyed. And not only that, but take heed yourselves, because if you follow me, you're going to be persecuted. And this is a reality not only for the early church. This is a reality for the church in every age and in every civilization that is hostile to the church. Sometimes you have ages that are simply indifferent or ignorant of Christ. And that happens a lot. People or cultures or countries or whatever that are indifferent or ignorant of Jesus. But then you also have those times where the world around the church is hostile. And what you have is brother will rise up against brother, and parents will rise up against their children, and children against their parents, and put them to death. You'll be hated by all for my name's sake. In many parts of the world, that is the reality. The families are divided. And so, I mean, this is just the truth, isn't it? Is that over teachings of Christ, teachings of the church, there are families who will never speak to another, never speak to their parents again. They'll never speak to their siblings again over the teachings of Jesus. And you'll be hated. And if you want to follow after Jesus, there are many right now. We live in an age that is not only ignorant and indifferent to Christ and to his church, but in some ways, hostile. Not just in where I'm coming from in the United States, but also around the world. There are places like this. And Jesus warned us. And so our call is to love the people around us and to love the Lord as best we can, to love the people around us and to love the Lord as best we can. There is a very specific prophecy, though, that Jesus gives in chapter 13. He says, when you see the desolating sacrilege set up where it ought not to be. The Romans in the year 70 AD, they destroyed the temple and they destroyed all of Jerusalem. There was a rebellion against the Romans by the Jews in the 60s. And by the year 70 AD, the Romans besieged Jerusalem and basically killed every single Jew that was alive in Jerusalem. And Christians got out because of this scripture that Jesus had already warned. In a prophetic way, he warned the early Christians by saying, when you see this happening, don't go get your stuff. Like, just get out of town as quickly as you can. And that's what Christians did. When they saw these things happening, they escaped. They fled Jerusalem. And there's an early historian, I believe his name is Josephus. And Josephus tells the story of the awful things the Romans did to the people, the Jewish people in Jerusalem during that siege in 70 AD. Yeah, horrible. But also horrible is in chapter 14, where we have the story, the narrative of Jesus being anointed and Judas betraying Jesus, the Passover with his disciples, where Jesus gives us and we get our first taste, right? When we read John's gospel, we saw Jesus washing the feet of the apostles. But here in Mark's gospel, we have our first image, our first telling of when Jesus gives us the Eucharist. Remember in John chapter 6, Jesus said, unless you eat the flesh of the Son of Man and drink his blood, you have no life within you. And here at the Last Supper, he's saying very, very clearly, takes bread, take it. This is my body. This is my body, truly my flesh. And take this of blood of the covenant, which is poured out for many. So, so important, so powerful, and so helpful for every single one of us to recognize and to realize that here is Jesus, who even in his last moments is thinking about us, and he's giving us the greatest gift, just short of salvation, possibly that anyone could possibly be given. One last note. When Jesus prays in Gethsemane, it says that Jesus began to be greatly distressed and troubled. And he says, my soul is very sorrowful, even to death. And he prays this, Abba, Father, all things are possible to you. Remove this chalice from me, and not I will, but what you will. And I just want to highlight this last piece. And that is how Jesus prays is how we're all called to pray. Jesus has two characteristics of his prayer right here. He is honest and he is trusting. His prayer is honest. Father, Abba, Dad, let this cup pass from me. I don't want to go through this. This is not something that I'm looking forward to. At the same time, not my will, but what you will. He trusts him. And if our prayer could be like that, and every time we come before God, we trust him and we say, okay, and in all things, your will be done. And we're honest with him in the sense of being able to say, yeah, this situation, this moment is very difficult. We can be praying like Jesus at any moment. And so that's what I'm doing today. I'm praying for you, with honesty and with trust, knowing that we're all in different places and yet the Lord wants to bring us to the same place. He wants to bring us to him ever, ever closer to him. So I'm praying for you. Please pray for me. Let's pray for each other as well. My name is Father Mike. I cannot wait to see you tomorrow. Our last day in the Gospel of Mark. God bless.

0: That was day 160 of Bible in a Year with Father Mike Schmitz. And now I'd like to share audio from a video called What Not to Do After Mortal Sin with Father Mark Mary from the Ascension Presents YouTube channel.
1: I'm Father Mark Mary with the Franciscan Friars of the Renewal. And this is Ascension Presents. So here's what we're going to talk about. We're going to talk about what not to do after you commit mortal sin. We've talked already before, like what you do if you commit mortal sin, if you fall into sin. Namely, you get your butt to confession as soon as possible, right? You just put your eyes on the Lord and His goodness and His mercy, and you just run to it. You just run to it as soon as you can. Make a good confession, receive absolution, be renewed, be restored, and begin again. That's what we do. Boom. Okay. Here's what not to do and what a common temptation is going to be. A regular temptation after a person commits mortal sin is to repeat the sin because, well, I have to go to confession anyway. Right? That's a real temptation. There's a number of factors involved in it, but part of it is just this. Like, I already got to go. I already got to make this confession. Like, what's it matter if I have to confess doing it one time or four times? First of all, let's name it. That's a sin of presumption. We're presuming on God's mercy. So if we do this, when we go to confession, we want to include in our confession the sin of presumption. I repeated this sin knowing I was going to come to confession. So that's the sin of presumption. Here's why it's particularly an ugly sin, which is why we want to address it. And then we're going to look at some of the effects of it. This is why the devil loves presumption. First of all, it gets us vulnerable, gets us already beaten up. And then he's going to invite us to repeat the sin. And now what we're doing, if we're doing it because I already have to go to confession, now we're sinning against God's mercy, right? We're taking advantage of God because of how good he is. It's like, yeah, I know, you know what? I know I'm going to go. And God is so merciful that he's going to forgive me. And he's going to restore me to life through a good confession, right? And because I know that's there and I'm going to go take advantage of that great sacrament, that great gift, that great sign of God's mercy, because of how good he is, I'm going to go ahead and sin a few more times, just offend him a few more times. And the devil is always trying to mock the Lord. And it's a great mockery against his mercy, the sin of presumption. And so I want to be strong here because it's a real temptation and real inclination that a lot of people have if they fall into mortal sin. Repeat the sin. I have to go to confession anyway. No. We don't want to add into a sin of weakness, the sin of this. You don't want to be that guy. You don't want to be the guy who takes advantage of the Lord for his goodness, you know? And then secondly is this, is we have to remember the effects of sin are real. The sin of presumptions, it's ugly. It's really ugly, but it's also really painful and hurtful to us. As we sin, it affects others and it affects ourselves. Now, if we repeat a given sin, a number...
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10: 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How about a favorite liturgical holiday? After today, you might decide it's worth thinking about because Father Mike is explaining the liturgical year and reviewing some of the major solemnities and feast days and how celebrating the lives of Jesus, his mother, and the saints helps us strengthen our faith.
6: Hi, my name is Father Mike Schmitz, and you're listening to the Catechism in a Year, where we encounter God's plan of sheer goodness for us, revealed in Scripture and passed down through the tradition of the Catholic faith. The Catechism in a Year is provided by Ascension, who produced and funded this program. In 365 days, we'll read through the Catechism of the Catholic Church, discovering our identity in God's family as we journey together toward our heavenly home. This is day 160. We're reading paragraphs 1168 to 1173. You know, yesterday we asked the question, when is the liturgy celebrated? And we talked about liturgical seasons, talked about the great word, right? The word is today, and how we celebrate the Mass, how we celebrate the Lord's resurrection, celebrate the heart of the, you know, time in the church year is Easter. And the Easter we celebrate on every Sunday. We celebrate a mini Easter every single Sunday. Today we're talking about the liturgical year, paragraphs 1168 to 1173, as well as the sanctoral in the liturgical year. Now, what is that important? Well, the liturgical year is highlighting what are the big feasts that we celebrate every single year. Remember, we talked about these yesterday when it comes to seasons. It's very cyclical. Well, number one is the Easter Triduum is the number one, right? So you have Holy Thursday, beginning with Holy Thursday, right? You have Good Friday, Holy Saturday, Easter Sunday. Those 3 days are called the Easter Triduum. It is the holiest days of the church year. That's the heart of everything because Jesus' suffering, death, and resurrection are what saves us. So that becomes the source of everything. But then also we recognize that Easter is not just one feast among others. It's preeminent. But we also have other feasts. We have things like Christmas. We have things like Epiphany. We have the Annunciation. And we also have, I use that term, the sanctoral in the liturgical year. That's paragraphs 1172 and 1173. What's the sanctoral? Basically, it's the fact that in the course of the church year, we have other feast days honoring Our Lady, feast days honoring saints and other events in church history. So keep those things in mind. That's what we're talking about today, the liturgical year, as well as the sanctoral in the liturgical year. As we launch into today, let's say a prayer. Father in heaven, we give you praise. We give you glory. You are the God of heaven and earth. You are the God who made all time. You are the God who made all space. You are the God of it all. And we ask you to please not only sanctify all that you've created, not only sanctify all the space you've created, all the places you've created, sanctify time. Sanctify our time. This day, Lord God, let this day be a day that is consecrated to you, a day that is dedicated and set apart for you. No matter when we're listening to this, Lord God, let this day be your day and may you be glorified in the ordinary. May you be glorified in the normal. May you be glorified this day and every day. In Jesus' name we pray. In the name of the Father, and of the Son, and of the Holy Spirit. Amen. Again, it's day 160. We are reading paragraph 1168 to 1173. The liturgical year. Beginning with the Easter Triduum as its source of light, the new age of the resurrection fills the whole liturgical year with its brilliance. Gradually, on either side of this source, the year is transfigured by the liturgy. It really is a year of the Lord's favor. The economy of salvation is at work within the framework of time, but since its fulfillment in the Passover of Jesus and the outpouring of the Holy Spirit, the culmination of history is anticipated as a foretaste, and the kingdom of God enters into our time. Therefore, Easter is not simply one feast among others, but the feast of feasts, the solemnity of solemnities, just as the Eucharist is the sacrament of sacraments, the great sacrament. St. Athanasius calls Easter the Great Sunday, and the Eastern churches call Holy Week the Great Week. The mystery of the resurrection, in which Christ crushed death, permeates with its powerful energy our old time until all is subjected to him. At the Council of Nicaea in 325, all the churches agreed that Easter, the Christian Passover, should be celebrated on the Sunday following the first full moon, the 14th of Nisan, after the vernal equinox. Because of different methods of calculating the 14th day of the month of Nisan, the date of Easter in the Western and Eastern churches is not always the same. For this reason, the churches are currently seeking an agreement in order once again to celebrate the day of the Lord's resurrection on a common date. In the liturgical year, the various aspects of the one paschal mystery unfold. This is also the case with the cycle of feasts surrounding the mystery of the Incarnation, Annunciation, Christmas, Epiphany. They commemorate the beginning of our salvation and communicate to us the first fruits of the paschal mystery. The Sanctoral in the liturgical year. In celebrating this annual cycle of the mysteries of Christ, Holy Church honors the Blessed Mary, Mother of God, with a special love. She is inseparably linked with the saving work of her Son. In her, the Church admires and exalts the most excellent fruit of redemption and joyfully contemplates, as in a faultless image, that which she herself desires and hopes wholly to be. When the Church keeps the memorials of martyrs and other saints during the annual cycle, she proclaims the paschal mystery in those who have suffered and have been glorified with Christ. She proposes them to the faithful as examples who draw all men to the Father through Christ, and through their merits, she begs for God's favors. There we have it. Day 160, paragraphs 1168 to 1173. The liturgical year, the highlight here is the fact that Easter is the preeminent feast, right? Easter is the source of everything, because what Jesus did on the cross for us, dying, rising from the dead for us, is the source of everything. And so, of course, this is the, as it says, the feast of feasts, the solemnity of solemnities, just like, as we will talk about this later on, the Eucharist is the sacrament of sacraments, right? It's the great sacrament. So all other sacraments are sacraments of Christ's actions. The Eucharist is not only Christ's action, it is Christ himself. And that's going to be a very important thing. In this, we talk about Easter as the heart of everything. Because why? Because what Jesus did on the cross is the heart of everything. Now, little note, in paragraph 1170, I think this is very interesting. So Council of Nicaea, we all know about that in 325. The churches agreed, all the churches, right? So we recognize that there are various rites that sprung up when Christianity was essentially planted, if you want to say it like that, as Christianity spread. There were rites that developed locally. And so they had different dates for different celebrations. So at the Council of Nicaea in 325, all those various rites, all those various churches agreed that Easter, Christian Passover, will be celebrated around the time of the Jewish Passover, right? So it would be the Sunday following the first full moon, the 14th day of Nisan, after the vernal equinox. But what happened was, because of different methods of calculating that date, so the East and the West, we don't celebrate Easter on the exact same day every year. But it says in here at 1170, that we're working on this. We're working on it. We're going to seeking an agreement in order to once again celebrate the day of the Lord's resurrection on a common date, a mutual date, which would be great, really incredible. And we also have other major feasts over the course of the year. And that's things especially commemorating the incarnation. So you have the Annunciation of the angel Gabriel to Mary 9 months before Christmas. You also have Christmas. You have Epiphany, when God is revealed to the world in the form of, you know, we celebrate the Magi come and visit the infant Jesus and Mary and Joseph. And we have all of those moments, but we also have in the churches the Sanctoral. And that Sanctoral is the feasts commemorating the Blessed Virgin Mary, for whom the church has a special love, as well as the saints and martyrs. And why? Why does the church do this? Well, not only because we have a special love for Our Lady, but also because she is the model. Her life of faith, her yes to the Lord, is unparalleled. And so the church presents us with her and reminds us of her so that we can say, yeah, that's right. That's what I'm supposed to be. That's the disciple that I'm called to be like, as well as the other martyrs and saints, to be reminded of the fact that you have a family. We have a family. And so we're reminded every, you know, August 4th is the day of St. John Vianney. We're reminded of his life. We're reminded on October 1st, I think it is, where St. Therese of Lisieux, of her life. And we're called to just say, okay, how has the Lord worked in those people's lives? He's taken ordinary people and made them extraordinary. He's taken, you know, broken people like you and me and made them saints. So how can he take me and make me a saint? How can he transform my, you know, hesitant yeses and make them into holy yeses, permanent yeses, yeses where I just always come to the Lord and say, thy will be done. So that's one of the reasons why the church gives us this liturgical year. We celebrate Easter at the center and also these feasts of saints and of Our Lady so that we can realize that's where we belong. We belong in that pantheon of saints. God has made you and he's made me to be a saint. He has redeemed you and redeemed me to be nothing less than a saint of God who gives him glory for all eternity. And we can start that right now. Remember that word today by giving him glory today. So that's what we're going to do. And I'm praying that you do that. I'm praying for you. Please pray for me. My name is Father Mike. I cannot wait to see you tomorrow. God bless.
0: That was day 160 of Catechism in a Year with Father Mike Schmitz. And now I'd like to share audio from a video called How to Reconcile What You Want with What God Wants with Father Mark Mary and Sister Maria Regina from the Ascension Presents YouTube channel.
1: Hey, I'm Father Mark Mary.
11: I'm Sister Maria Regina.
1: And I'm Franciscan Friar with Renewal.
11: I'm Sister of Life.
1: Sister Maria Regina, welcome back.
11: Thank you.
1: As mentioned last week, she's the Vocation Director for the Sisters of Life. And doing this like three-part series, last week we laid the foundation, the first question, the first principle, who are you, sweet Lord? Who am I? Right? And we're going to get into it and some challenges and some of the truths and temptations. But you feel very strongly that you got to begin with laying the foundation.
11: It's essential. Identity, receiving the gift, knowing who God is and who I am, it's essential.
1: All right. So we're there. We've been there. We've prayed into that. What's the next step?
11: Yes. How do we receive the gift? What are some things to be aware of along the journey of discernment? I think there's some very common truths and common temptations along the journey. So I wanted to start with two main kind of ideas along the journey of discernment. The first is the idea of choice. And I think to speak about choice and discernment, my vocation is actually not something I choose. And that should take the pressure off in some ways, that it's actually, like we said before, it's receiving a gift. I don't have to choose the right one and be afraid that I'm going to make a mistake. I'm following a relationship of love. I'm receiving a gift. And so not to feel the pressure that I have to choose the right vocation. Secondly, this idea of desire. Desires, they're so important. You know, they're delicate. They're deep. They touch really sacred places in our hearts. And it's important to be in touch with our desires, you know, to be able to name them, to feel them, to ask myself, what do I really desire? You know, what am I willing to sacrifice for? What do I long for? And to name, is it just a piece of chocolate or is it a love that will really satisfy my heart? You know, what do I desire? To name those things in prayer with Jesus. And through naming them, it's in the journey of discernment, the next step is to surrender them to the Lord. So what does that kind of look like in discernment? I think sometimes we can have a desire for a particular vocation, but that desire in and of itself doesn't mean that that's something the Lord intends to give us. And, you know, you can think of a silly example. I could desire to eat chocolate all day. It could be a desire of mine, but it's actually not good for me. And it's not something the Lord wants to give me. And so the same truth is present in discernment of vocation. I might desire a particular vocation, but that might not actually be something that the Father wants to give me. It might not be for my good. And it can be hard for me to see that sometimes. But we know that He has the big picture. He's got my heart. He knows what is going to bring me joy and peace. And so as I name my desires, going deeper and deeper, what's at the bottom of that? Then I surrender them to the Father. And I say,

0: key part of it was actually desire. Because my vocation to actually be a friar and to be a priest was not at all like something I had thought of like growing up. And it was almost like part of it was like kind of like crazy, but if I was really in touch and honest with my desires, like I wanted this. It's unique. It's not something that I had planned, but I actually deeply desired it, right? And this is going back to why it's so important to start with, who are you, Lord, and who am I? Like, part of the desire part is knowing who we are, but part of the how we're able to actually surrender them with confidence to the Lord is being deeply rooted in who He is. And I think that it is really important to know our desires, but it's also important to surrender and acknowledge that what I desire, what I know, or I think is for my good, I have to surrender it to the Lord because ultimately He knows what's best, right? So now, so one of the things that might happen is there can be an experience of like a conflict in desire where it's going to be like, okay, I desire or I feel sort of an attraction for religious life, for priesthood, but also maybe there's a cute boy or girl and I want to date. Can we date and discern at the same time? What do you think about that?
1: That's a great question. It's a great question, Father. Discerning two vocations at once, let's be honest, it's a little confusing. It's a little confusing. The image that comes to me when I think about this is it's almost like I'm trying to stir two pots at the same time. So there's this pot over here and there's this pot, and they're both smelling really good. And I really want both of them. And it's when one maybe starts to get a little bit difficult, I'm kind of drawn to the other one. It's like, oh, this is getting a little bit difficult, and I'm drawn over here. It's very difficult to know when our heart is totally open to both, which one is for us, if that makes sense. So if I'm dating someone, the first discernment is to say, should I be dating this person? Is this relationship, is this a discernment toward marriage? That's the question if I'm dating someone. And I think to take it one discernment at a time. So that's the first discernment. Should I be in this relationship? Is this a discernment for marriage? And answering those questions kind of make the next step clear. Okay, maybe we need to talk about this relationship and where it's going. Maybe it's clear to me, wow, I'm not thinking about marriage with this person. Maybe it's time to think about ending the relationship. And then once that clarity has come, then is a good time to ask the question of religious life or the priesthood discernment of serving the Lord in an exclusive way. So one discernment at a time, I think, can be really helpful. However, like you said, there should be a healthy attraction to both vocations. You know, on a natural level, each of us is made to be a gift. You know, it's written into our bodies as men and women, like we're made for communion, we're made for love, we're made to be a gift. And marriage is a natural vocation. It's on a natural level what we're made for. And so we should have a desire for marriage and children. Like that's a natural, good, and beautiful thing that you know, God established in Genesis. And so if there's something in my heart that is hesitant when it comes toward thinking about marriage, or maybe a fear of intimacy or uncertainty if I want to be a father or a mother, that would be something good to look at with the Lord in prayer, you know, to ask Him to shed light on that place in my heart. Is there healing or growth that can happen there? Because the call to religious life or the priesthood is actually a supernatural calling to spousal love and spiritual maternity or paternity. So the same place in my heart that is made for intimacy and communion and, you know, being a father and mother, that is just going to come alive in a supernatural way in religious life or the priesthood. So it can be really helpful and important to kind of name, okay, where are my desires for marriage? And what does that look like in my heart? And do I desire religious life? Like desires, like we're talking about, important to name these things. And that it's a sign you have a healthy heart if you're drawn to both vocations. I think when it comes to discernment, one discernment at a time, but healthy attraction to both is really important. You know, no matter what vocation we're called to, we're made in the image of God, made to give a gift of ourselves in love. And yeah, so just if there's hesitancy or fear, to look at that with Jesus in prayer.
0: All right, and so you mentioned looking at this with Jesus in prayer. Well, how do we do that? What does that look like?
1: Yeah, prayer. I mean, prayer is really where it's all at. Prayer is essential for discernment. I can't.

0: say that strong enough. Prayer is essential for discernment. And when I say prayer, I don't mean just, you know, praying the rosary in my commute or praying the liturgy of the hours. Those things are good and I would highly recommend them. But if I only have half an hour a day for prayer and I'm trying to discern my vocation, heart to heart, silent prayer with Jesus is essential. That's the most important thing. So I like to think of it, where am I hanging out in prayer? You know, not just externally, but internally, where am I hanging out in prayer? If my vocation is a gift I'm going to receive from the God who loves me, I have to be in a place where I can hear his voice. So another question I love to pose, am I thinking, daydreaming, or praying about my vocation? Signs that you're thinking about your vocation include planning, trying to rationalize, be logical with myself, trying to control and understand. And in my experience, that process often turns into a merry-go-round in my mind, and I kind of get stuck going around and around, and it's hard to get off. And it just leaves me anxious and frustrated. You know, I know that from experience. So thinking about my vocation is not going to get me very far. Daydreaming about our vocations. I used to do this before I was a sister. You know, I would imagine myself as a sister in an empty cell, praying all by myself for hours in mystical prayer. And I had these images of what it would look like. And afterward, I felt kind of empty and unfulfilled because it actually wasn't based in reality. You know, I was just imagining things, but it didn't go anywhere. So daydreaming about our vocations, you know, God is in reality. He's speaking in reality and in our hearts. So our heart is where we want to be. So lastly, praying about our vocations. Prayer is essential. I would highly recommend reading the Catechism of the Catholic Church, the section on prayer. You know, it's part four at the end. It is so beautiful. Many awesome nuggets about prayer there. St. Therese is quoted, you know, prayer is a surge of the heart toward God. Prayer is where God's heart meets my heart. It's an encounter of the heart. And I can actually talk to the Lord in prayer the same way I would talk to a friend. You know, I can share with him what's on my heart. I can say, Jesus, this is what I'm feeling today. I'm really happy about this. I was really hurt by that. This memory is coming to me. I'm really ashamed of that. Like actually telling him what's happening in my heart the same way I would tell a friend. And after I share that, it's kind of quieting my heart and asking him, Jesus, how do you respond to what I just shared with you? How do you feel about what I just shared with you? You know, how do you look at me right now? And over time, kind of growing in the ability to hear in our hearts, his response to that.
1: The image of it, first and foremost, it isn't like looking at a map with Jesus. Okay, like where are we going to go? Or it's not like it's not just like going through like a pros and cons list, but it's heart to heart, right? And it is because it's a love thing, it's a beloved thing, and so the image of discernment is heart to heart. I love that.
0: Yeah, I love what you're saying. I think sometimes when we're discerning our vocation, we tend to look more at the vocations and less at Jesus. We think more about what does he want? I have to figure it out, and less at Jesus. Whereas sometimes when we're discerning, it can actually be helpful to say, I'm going to think less about my vocation and I'm going to look more at Jesus because he is the one who's going to reveal it. And so if I'm not looking at him, it's going to be hard to find. But if I'm looking at him, I know with trust and confidence, he's got me, he's leading. So it's like the emphasis is on the relationship and less about trying to figure it out. I know for myself, when I catch myself in prayer, thinking on that merry-go-round, I'll say, okay, sister, you know, we're going to move from your mind to your heart. So sometimes I'll even just close my eyes and I make it this conscious movement. Okay, I'm getting out of my head and I'm moving to my heart. I'm going to be in my heart in prayer and bring that to Jesus. Because that's where I can receive the gift that he wants to offer.
1: Well, thank you, sister. Great to have you back.
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24: Hey, everybody. Welcome again to Call to Communion on this Tuesday afternoon. 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Rich Jesse, our producer today. Matt Kabinski handling the phones. Ace McKay is on social media. I'm Tom Price along with Dr. David Anders.
25: Tom, how are you today?
24: I'm turning on your mic. How about now?
25: Tom, how are you today?
24: There we go.
25: There you are.
24: I'm doing well. How are you, my friend?
25: I'm doing all right, thank you.
24: Got a text from a listener who actually answered. We answered an email from him yesterday. His name is Kevin, and he says, you answered my email at the end of Monday's show, yesterday's show. Thank you for that. But the second part of my question you didn't get to. I understand that if my prayer isn't being answered by God, it feels like novenas to the saints are not efficacious because even a saint won't change God's mind. I feel like novenas are not useful. Thank you, Kevin.
25: Yeah, thanks, Kevin. Well, don't pray novenas then. That's fine. You don't have to pray novenas. If you don't find them personally edifying or useful, there's no requirement in Catholic spirituality that you pray novenas. Now, many people find them useful. If you don't, you're not required to pray them. That's fine. So anybody who takes up a novena, whether they find them useful or not, with the idea that this is a magic formula with which I can compel the supernatural to do my will. And unfortunately, that attitude exists. I will admit that it does. If you come at a novena with that attitude, then it's a superstitious way of praying. And it's not in accord with Catholic doctrine that teaches that ultimately our prayers have to be conformed to the will of God. The essential heart of Christian prayer is not, God, let my will be done. It's, God, let your will be done.
24: Yes.
25: Right? Now, you know, when we articulate our needs and our aspirations and our wants and our desires and our fears verbalize them to God, then we are constantly engaging in the process of sort of bringing those things into the orbit of our relationship with God, being conscious of His paternal care for us, and placing our hope for the resolution of these problems in Him and His providence rather than our own wisdom, our own objectives, and thus they can be quite effective at helping one grow in holiness and to bear up under the trials and tribulations of life. However, again, if you take them as a sort of superstitious magic spell that's guaranteed to change the will of God and to compel heaven to do your will, then they're not going to work, and B, they're going to do you more harm than good. Anytime we adopt a spirituality, whether that's a spirituality of devotionalism or some sort of contemplative prayer, or maybe I just want to go to the liturgy every day, whatever your choice is, and Catholics have a lot of choices with respect to spirituality, the goal is always the same. Is this going to help me grow in holiness and conformity to Christ?
24: Sure. Kevin, thanks for getting back with us on that, and we appreciate it. We also received a text from Tom yesterday, and this is something I think a lot of people are kind of curious about. Tom says, why is Easter on the first Sunday after the first full moon of the vernal equinox?
25: Yeah, so there was a big fight about this in second century Christianity about how to date Easter. And do you date it after the Jewish calendar of Passover, or do you come up with a way of dating it so that it falls near Passover but always on a Sunday? And there was a big split. And there were the let's date it at Passover people, and then there were the no, let's do it on Sunday people, and the Pope was let's do it on Sunday, And so that's the system that was arrived at. But essentially, you know, in order to maintain the identification with Sunday, it had to be a movable feast.
24: Okay. Appreciate that. Thanks so much for your question, Tom. Lines are open for you right now at 833-288-EWTN. Call or text 833-288-3986. Rose offers up this question. If the Jews did not force the Romans to crucify Jesus and they accepted him as the Messiah, then does that mean Jesus would not have to be sacrificed for our sins? Or would he still be required by God to be the last sacrifice?
25: Okay, so the question is, had the historical circumstances around the death of Christ been any different, would that have changed the underlying theological realities? Is that the question?
24: I believe so.
25: Well, no, obviously, right? I mean, the purpose of the incarnation was not so Jesus could, say, you know, attempt to manipulate the Roman political system. it was, in fact, to teach the truth about God and humanity and the kingdom of God, and ultimately to offer his life in sacrifice. Now, in the providence of God, the Lord knew it was going to work out in this way, that Christ would be executed by the Romans for sedition, and some Jews would follow and some wouldn't, et cetera, et cetera, et cetera. You know, could God have arranged a different historical pattern to achieve the same result? Of course he could have. He didn't. This is the one he gave us.
24: Yeah.
25: So, you know, the what-ifs of theology are all very interesting, but they're all entirely speculative because we don't deal with what-if, we deal with what is.
24: Absolutely. Appreciate that, Rose. Thank you so much for sending us that email. And if you would like to send us an email for a future show, we're ready for it. 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
2: Hello?
3: First of all, when I tell people that Satan is alive and doing well, they look at me like I'm a nut.
2: Join the rest of us.
3: And they don't believe me. My two questions were that when bad thoughts pop into your mind and you don't intentionally think about them, but all of a sudden you're thinking about something you're not supposed to be thinking about, did Satan put that in your mind?
2: And sometimes. Sometimes we do a good job ourselves, you know?
3: So when all is said and done and everybody's in either heaven or hell and the gates are closed, will hell and Satan be obliterated? Will they be gone? Will God get rid of them?
2: No. That's eternal. The fire in hell is eternal, and the joy of heaven is eternal. That's another one of these little untruths. Some say there is no devil. That's lie number one. Lie number two is that, look, if you go there, the Lord's going to forgive you at the end of time. You see, the error in this is it is not the Lord who put you there. You put yourself there by unrepentance, by a refusal to believe that you have offended God. An evil person that goes to hell, it's impossible for them to live with God. It's not a matter of God forgiving. They don't want to be forgiven. They are so adamant in their evil. So hell is eternal.
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4: 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We are live on this Tuesday afternoon, hoping to chat with you today at 833-288-EWTN. 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Please know that we're on there, and we are there for you. 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Beginning today with Maria, a first-time caller from Salt Lake City, listening to us on YouTube. Hello, Maria. What's on your mind today?
5: Oh, thank you. Thank you for taking my call. And my question it is for the doctor. I would like to know when a baby is baptized in the Catholic Church, they do receive the confirmation after the baptism the same day?
6: Yeah, thank you very much. So in the Eastern rites of the Catholic Church, the practice is to administer baptism, confirmation, and Holy Communion all in one go in infancy. In the Latin rite or the Western rite of the Catholic Church, the practice is to separate those rites of initiation by several years. So it depends on whether you're in the Eastern Catholic Church or the Western Catholic Church.
4: Is that helpful for you, Maria?
5: Oh, yeah. But I would like to know one example in Spain. In Spain, they do receive that.
4: In Spain?
6: Yeah, so Spain is part of the Latin rite of the Catholic Church, and in Latin rite churches, the practice is not to administer confirmation in infancy. There are Eastern rite Catholic churches that are located in Spain, but if they belong to, you know, the majority of Spain is a Latin rite country, and so most of the baptisms in Spain would not be accompanied immediately by confirmation in infancy.
4: Maria, thank you so much for your call. That opens up a line for you right now at 833-288-EWTN. 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Here's an email that we received, looks like from Joanne. She says, good afternoon. Love your show. Try to listen to every day in between taking care of my six-month-old granddaughter. All right. I read a quote online on praying for the dead, and the quote is, covering all the works of charity, both corporal and spiritual. Can you shed a light on how this seems small effort covers all the works of mercy? Also, I have heard that some people go to cemeteries and walk around praying for the dead. Might this be why? I do pray for the dead. I've had masses said and consider that a big part of my spiritual journey, but I never considered it that big. Thanks so much. God bless both of you and your families. And again, that's from Joanne.
6: Yeah, thanks. So let me first issue a caution in interpreting that passage about what not to do and how not to take it. If someone were to say, well, hey, praying for the dead is the most charitable thing that I can do, and I'm just full of charity, so I'll do a lot of praying for the dead, and then somebody shows up at your door and says, I'm hungry, and you say, don't bother me, I'm on my way to the cemetery to pray for the dead, you would not be doing the right thing there,
4: yeah.
6: Okay? So
4: yeah.
6: This is not, you know, to say that it encompasses all the works of spiritual, corporal and spiritual works of mercy does not give you a pass for performing the other corporal and spiritual works of mercy, right? To be a loving person, which is to be holy, to be growing in holiness, you're going to respond to human need and misery wherever you find it, in whatever modality you find it, right? Whether that be death, whether that be hunger, whether that be thirst, with ignorance, sorrow, you name it, you're going to respond with a heart of compassion and empathy to people if you're a loving person, including praying for the repose of the soul when they're dead. So here's my take on this, my 2 cents worth, which is, well, maybe worth only about 1 cent, but I'll do my best, right? All of this, the works of mercy, corporal and spiritual, have in common that we are seeking the integral well-being of the object of our ministrations, right? If somebody is in distress, they're in misery, they're hurt, they're weakened, they're broken in some way, we're trying to bring them to wholeness. And in this life, that wholeness is multifaceted. So in the church's social doctrine, beginning with Pope Paul VI and Progressio Populorum, his famous social encyclical, he introduces the idea of integral well-being, meaning, you know, if I'm going to be engaged socially in the world to seek the welfare of my neighbor, I'm not just going to look to their temporal well-being. I'm not going to just look for, hey, have they got enough food? I'm absolutely going to look and see, do they have enough food? I'm also going to look at their social well-being. Okay, where is this person situated in their family life or in their society or in their class or culture? Is it a way of being in the world that enables them to really attain human flourishing? I'm going to look to their spiritual well-being, right? Do they have the freedom to worship God according to their conscience? So they have access to the sacraments of the church if they want them, et cetera, et cetera, et cetera. I'm trying to hit the thing from all angles so that I'm getting their integral well-being. Well, if you've made it to purgatory, well, you ain't got but one step left to go.
4: Yep.
6: Right? And if you make it from purgatory to paradise, you will absolutely have integral well-being. Right? You've got the whole package at that point. Right?
4: Yeah.
6: And so, you know, maybe it just takes a little bit of prayer to knock this person over the edge, and then you've accomplished the goal of all mercy, right? Which is to ultimately to see their complete and total flourishing as a creature of God. And a child of God in the kingdom of heaven. So that's the way I would take it.
4: Joanne, thanks so much for your email. Let's get back to the phones now at 833-288-EWTN. Here is Paul in Youngstown, Ohio, listening on the great Living Bread Radio. Hello, Paul. What's on your mind today?
7: Hi, Tom. Hi, Dr. Anders. It's related to a former question that you had on Easter. And the Orthodox Easter is usually, or always, I guess, after the Jewish Passover. And I believe Roman Catholic Protestant Easter can be during Passover. And I wondered why that difference.
6: It's because the Latin Church switched to the Gregorian calendar, and some, but not all Orthodox churches, still follow the Julian calendar.
4: Ah. Okay, there it is. Paul, thanks so much for your call. We just received a text from Dave G. in Ohio. Dave says, I'm an inquiring Protestant, raised Baptist. It's been suggested to me by the local parish to visit a nearby reliquary, but I don't understand why most of the relics seem to be tiny. in what appears online on websites to be situated in some kind of monstrance. Most relics, for example, at the Maria Stein Shrine seem to be tiny coin-sized items. Why are the relics so small? Often I hear about shards and slivers of various holy items. So where are the original full-sized relics?
6: Thanks. I really appreciate the question. So, you know, if you travel to, if you go to Rome, I'll take one example. Let's go to Rome.
4: Okay.
6: Sometimes you don't just get, you know, a fingernail. You get the whole guy.
4: Oh, yeah.
6: Right? You get the whole guy. Isn't, I think in, if you go into St. Peter's, for example, you've got several popes laid out.
4: Yes.
6: Right, under glass.
4: Saw them.
6: Don't they have Gregory Nazianzus?
4: I think so.
6: I think they've got Gregory Nazianzus, you know, the Cappadocian father. I mean, you'll get whole saints, whole and entire, right? And there are other shrines around the holy city also that have the whole shooting match.
4: Sure.
6: If you go to Rue du Bac in Paris, Margaret Mary, I think she's there whole and entire, you know. So you will find that in other places. You'll, particularly in Europe, older reliquaries, you might find a whole arm or something, right?
4: Yeah.
6: But the reason the practice now is to take maybe just a little sliver of bone. Basically, it's kind of like relic inflation. Really, we see how far can we make this thing go, and maybe actually maintain the body in some kind of integrity if we don't use the whole thing.
4: Sure. Appreciate that. Thanks so much for your text. If you would like to send us a text, you can do it right now, 833-288-EWTN. If you would, please give us your first name, your brief question, and where you're listening and how you're listening. We appreciate that very much. One of those texts that just came in was from a Father Bill. Father Bill says, just a caveat on confirming infants. A priest may confirm an infant following baptism if he assesses that infant is in danger of death.
6: Man, I love it when priests correct me.
4: Oh, it's the best.
6: It is the best. So thank you, Father Billy. That's true, of course. That's true, of course. I mean, I was thinking the question in terms of what is the normal practice.
4: Sure.
6: And that is the normal practice. But absolutely, you know, danger of death, everything goes out the window.
4: Yep, it trumps it all, doesn't it? Sure does. Father Bill, thank you so much for your contribution. 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Right now we're going to go to a call that we received overnight on the EWTN listener comment line.
8: Hey, this is Marty from Fort Carson. First time caller. I recently just completed a Camino de Santiago and on the Nativo route, and I met somebody on there who had an interesting topic that I wanted to look into, and I wondered what the historical significance of it was. It was about female deacons. I wondered how much account is there of female deacons, and why doesn't the church have them now? Thanks. And
6: yeah.
8: Any listeners, if this actually plays on the air, definitely do a Camino. It's quite the transformative experience, in my opinion. Thanks.
6: Yeah, okay. Thank you so much, Marty. I appreciate the question. So the word deacon occurs in the New Testament, 30 times or so. And the vast majority of the times that you find the word, it doesn't refer to an office in the church. It refers to a function, not an office. And so, you know, Jesus will say, I didn't come to be serve, but to serve. And it's etymologically related to the same word. Or, you know, St. Paul will say in Romans chapter 15 that St. Peter had become a deacon, that is to say, a servant to the circumcision, that is to say, the Jewish people. And there are many, many instances like this, you know, where Christ will say, you know, serve, or, you know, what, just admonitions to make yourself of service to another human being. And in that regard, in Romans chapter 16, Paul refers to somebody named Phoebe, a woman, who is a great servant of the church. And he uses the word deacon, diaconon. She's a great diaconon of the church. And it's not at all evident that Paul has in mind an ordained office. In fact, he almost certainly does not, because Paul doesn't show a lot of awareness of any ordained office, except apostle.
4: Yeah.
6: He doesn't really talk about the other offices in the church that much.
4: Okay.
6: And most theologians and biblical scholars think that the church's understanding of distinct sacramental roles develops over time, and you begin to see more hardened categories in the pastoral epistles, 1 and 2 Timothy and Titus, where specific qualifications for deacons are laid out, and one of them is that they be the husband of but one wife, right? None of this wives of but one husband. It didn't go backwards, right? Yeah. You do have this continuing use of the concept of a servant of the church that may not really necessarily refer to the third grade of holy orders in an ordained office in early church history. And the most explicit comes from a third century text called the Didascalia Apostolorum, all right, the teaching of the apostles. Mm-hmm. And it lays out various rules and regulations for church order. And one of them is some instructions on female, get ready for the quotes, deaconesses. Right.
4: Okay.
6: What does that mean? When in the context of that text, what does it mean? Does it mean, you know, women who would be ordained by a bishop, put on vestments and serve at liturgy, authorized to celebrate baptisms and weddings and preach like modern deacons do?
4: Yeah.
6: No, not at all. It's very clear what is under consideration. The ancient church, believe it or not, when you received baptism, you were baptized in your birthday suit, right? You went into the water naked. And so how do you handle that if you're a bishop baptizing a woman, right? Well, they had all kinds of veils and blankets and things that they would hold up to maintain her modesty. Guess who did the holding, right? Women, all right?
4: Sure.
6: Women would often instruct other women. Women would go into the homes of pagan catechumens and candidates and talk to them about the Catholic faith and the expectations of, you know, purity that would be placed upon them.
4: Yeah.
6: Sometimes if you had an accusation of spousal abuse brought to a bishop and he had to investigate, it might require investigating the physical body of a woman who had been badly beaten or something, and it would be unseemly for the bishop to do it. So they had women who would do that job. They referred to them as deaconesses. Again, probably in the same sense that we find the language in most of the New Testament, just someone who is of service to the church. No indication that it refers to the third grade of holy orders as that theology developed in the church's sacramental ministry. And so the Holy See has looked into this question quite recently, actually. I mean, it comes up from time to time in the 20th century, but it came up again in the pontificate of Pope Francis. A man who showed himself willing to push the boundaries, I would say, of Catholic language. And Francis, you know, after a consultation with theological experts and church historians and biblical scholars, said, "Nope, not going there. Women are not to be admitted to the third grade of holy orders to which, you know, the permanent diaconate applies." Now, I would argue personally that in the sense in which the New Testament word is used of women like Phoebe, we've got those going on all day long in the Catholic Church. I mean, how many parishes have, say, consecrated sisters who serve in religious education or administration? I mean, all the time, right? And honestly, their purview is broader than what would be indicated by something like the Didascalia Apostolorum. I mean, they have a lot more responsibility in the church than we have women religious on pontifical commissions and Vatican dicasteries now. I mean, like that wasn't in view in the third century.
4: Founding TV and radio networks.
6: Founding TV and radio networks.
4: How about that? Appreciate that. And thank you so much for that call to our EWTN listener comment line. In a moment, we're going to be talking with George in Anchorage, Alaska. Also, Gary in Rochester, Minnesota. Josephine, a first-time caller from Twin Lakes, Wisconsin. Jim in Northern Ohio. 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
4: 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We had a call from Marty on the listener comment line just before the break there. And Marty mentioned the Camino. What is the Camino, David?
6: Oh, it's a famous pilgrimage in Spain that ends at St. James of Compostela, which you visit the relics of St. James. You're just talking about relics whole and entire. Back. I don't know how much of St. James they have there, but that's the thing.
4: So it could take like weeks to complete.
6: I've never done
4: this.
6: It. How many miles is it? I actually don't know. Kilometers, I suppose.
4: It's a stretch.
6: It is a stretch. I mean, it takes a while to walk the thing.
4: Yeah. Well, maybe next year you'll do that.
6: Well, you know, some people go on pilgrimages because they want a miraculous cure. You know, I'd have to get the cure before the walk because the arthritis is going to keep me from doing that. I can't walk that far anymore.
4: Gotcha. Call to Communion here on EWTN. 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Let's go to Jim in Northern Ohio listening to us on The Rock. Hey there, Jim. What's on your mind today? Jim in Northern Ohio, are you there?
15: Yes, I'm here.
4: Go right ahead.
15: Yeah, I just made my comment that for every one Catholic that goes to your church services, there's four that's missing. But nothing's ever said by these pastors to try to bring these Catholics in. I'm a Baptist, but it's amazing because I go to Assemblies of God, and the huge difference. We're outreaching the people at festivals, county fairs, farm markets, we have booths set up, but no, there's no encouragement, nothing. Nothing's ever said. But all they want, Catholics want, is money. Can't make it up. I'm thinking about joining a Catholic church, but you guys don't evangelize.
6: Yeah, thanks. So are you aware that you're listening to the largest religious broadcaster in the world?
15: I understand that.
6: Yeah, and you know that this is a Catholic institution whose sole reason for being is evangelism.
4: Every day, 24 hours a day.
6: And the reach of, and this is just one Catholic ministry, just one, with bishops on the board, right? So for someone who says the Catholics don't evangelize, I mean, that's kind of an ironic thing to state on one of the most effective and wide-ranging engines of evangelization that the world has ever seen. That's kind of odd, right? You know, I mean, I am a Catholic. I've been involved full-time in evangelism for most of my adult life, as have many, many, many, many, many, many, many, many, many Catholics that I know. Now, I would agree with you that the culture of evangelism is expressed differently in Catholicism than it is in Protestantism, primarily because of our different theologies relating to salvation, loss and damnation, the fate of non-Catholics and non-Christians, our doctrine of conscience and respect for persons, and a deep Catholic antipathy towards what we call proselytism. Proselytism is basically doing anything possible or necessary to, you know, up to and including psychological manipulation to secure from someone the decision to become Catholic or, you know, as the case may be, Baptist or Presbyterian or what have you. And the Catholic Church regards faith ultimately as a supernatural gift that can't be manufactured. Now, psychological manipulation is a real possibility. I mean, that you can do that, right? I mean, I can spin a yarn and I can make a promise and I can make myself, you know, into a chameleon in order to secure somebody's verbal agreement. And I might even have them psychologically persuaded. That's not the same thing as conversion, right? Which is a real change of heart that is wrought by the Holy Spirit. As a Catholic, I don't think that a person's salvation or damnation hangs on my ability to coerce their intellect into agreeing with me. That's a major difference from how I lived in the world when I was a Protestant. As a Protestant, you know, I went to churches like the ones that you described. I once attended a Pentecostal church that would be very much like a Assembly of God in culture. Uh-huh. And I remember the pastor had a backlit, electrically backlit cross right behind the baptismal font, and you could turn the light on and off. And he would say, well, we're going to turn the light off anytime someone from this church hasn't, quote, led someone to the Lord, unquote, by which he meant getting someone to pray the sinner's prayer. And the whole time I was there, the light almost never went off. I think it went off one time because they pushed people, encouraged them to go out and quote-unquote share their faith and try to secure someone's decision to quote-unquote follow Christ by praying the sinner's prayer. And so you got a lot of that. I mean, you're going to get what you pay for, basically. Now, looking back on that experience as a Catholic, do I regard those people as saved? Not at all. I regard them as having been manipulated. Just because somebody makes a verbal decision to follow Christ and praise the sinner's prayer is far from making them into a disciple. And so, you know, my understanding as a Catholic of evangelism is put the truth out there, try to live it as generously as possible, and like Christ said, let your good works be seen by men. And as Jesus taught in the Gospel of John, unless the Father draws them, no one can come to him. Whosoever will come. Now, demographically, Catholicism has suffered a major blow in North American Europe over the last 50 years. Although this past year, 2025, was a bumper crop for new people coming into the church, which honestly took everybody by surprise, bishops included, right? We've seen more baptisms and confirmations in 25 than we have in a long time.
4: Yeah.
6: And that trend is accelerating, even in places like secular France. So that's true. Meanwhile, the Catholic Church is exploding in Africa and Asia. Absolutely exploding. So there is demographic net growth worldwide in Catholicism. Now, you know, the reasons for that decline in North America are complicated and historical and sociological, and we could talk about those at greater length. But to suggest that Catholics don't care about that decline is grossly inaccurate. I mean, as someone who worked for 7 or 8 years in a Catholic diocese around the question of Catholic education and evangelization, I can tell you that that we put enormous thought and effort and ministry and dollars into addressing those problems. Are there problems of culture in the Catholic Church? Of course there are, like there are in any church, right? I think that the way you have framed the question is just grossly simplistic and reductionistic, personally.
4: Jim, thanks so much for your call. Glad you're listening to us on The Rock. It is a great station. Hope you keep listening. Call to Communion here on EWTN. I must tell you that our call screener, Matt Gubinsky, did a little research into the walk.
6: Oh, yeah.
4: What am I thinking of?
6: Camino. 74 kilometers.
4: It can be done in 74 kilometers, 9 days.
6: Okay.
4: That is the shortest approved path.
6: Okay.
4: So,
6: okay.
4: Who knows? Let's go to George in Anchorage, Alaska, listening on the EWTN app. Hey, George, what's on your mind today?
12: Hey, I just want to let you have a little fun. I am born and raised Catholic and was taught and would live a good Catholic life. Then when I got into teenage years, I went look crazy. But now here's the fun part for you. God has led me to the place where I am now a pastor of a Protestant church. And when I'm preaching to them, I go through everything you just talked about, but I had to explain to them from where I am with God, I have to be where he wants me to be to do what he's called me to do. And things are going great, but I like to hear you guys talk about that sort of thing because
6: yeah, Absolutely.
12: I was a typical boy from Baltimore. My mother was a serious Catholic, and she taught us how to live right. Everything was based on us living right before God. Military, everything else in the last 2 years. I'm 73 now, but I have led, like yourself, I have been in the streets, I've been in organizations, but I just want to hear somebody talk about this because this is a great station. You guys do a good job.
6: Well, I appreciate that, George. Thank you so much. So first of all, let me say that I, as a Catholic, I have no agenda to try to coerce you back to the Catholic faith, and I would never want you to do anything to violate your conscience. And if you are persuaded in conscience that you're doing what you're supposed to be doing, well, then more power to you. I mean, that's the Catholic disposition. So I hope that that goes well for you. You know, I suspect that your theology has changed, and it's probably different from mine. And as a Catholic, my view of relationship with God is primarily oriented towards the transformation of human character. Right. So as people become more loving, more just, more humble, more prudent, more temperate, more merciful, then that is the only criterion for evaluating relationship with God. Right. If someone says to me, I have a great relationship with God because I pray all the time and, you know, God talks to me and he tells me things and he leads me, I don't care. Right. Because it's possible to do all of those things and be a real jerk. Right? I mean, I've met plenty of people, and so have you, right, who talk a big talk about the relationship with God, but their character doesn't reflect it. At the end of the day, it's the character that matters, in my judgment as a Catholic. So you seem like a nice guy, but, you know, I don't know you very well. I'd like to think that you're a man of outstanding character. If so, then I would say, then in the only sense that is relevant, then you probably have a robust relationship with God. But I can't assess that from the strength of your sincerity or conviction, by your assertion that God led you. None of those things are evident to me. I'm not denying them. I can't affirm them, right? And even if they were true, they wouldn't be the criterion, the authentic criterion of relationship with Christ. So what I would hope and pray is that where you are in life right now is in a place where you're more charitable than you were 10 years ago, more humble, more faithful, more merciful, more tolerant, more rational, more wise, that in all these sort of character and spiritual dimensions of human flourishing, you're moving in that direction to be more and more like Jesus. If that's the trajectory of your life, well then, hallelujah.
4: There you go.
6: Right? And if not, well then, you know, I'd be sad. Like I am for myself, I look at my own self and I go, well, that wasn't very wise, that wasn't very loving, that wasn't very humble. Oh, David, that was right stupid, right? You know, and I have days like that too.
4: Sure. George, what a great phone call. Thanks for checking in from Anchorage. We do appreciate your calling and listening to us here on EWTN's Call to Communion. Coming up in just a few minutes, it'll be at the top of the hour. It'll be Open Line Tuesday with Father Wade Menezes answering your questions on faith, family, and fellowship. That'll be at 3 p.m. Eastern on most of these EWTN radio stations. Let's go now to Gary in Rochester, Minnesota, listening on the great Real Presence Radio. Hey, Gary, what's on your mind today?
14: Yeah, hi. I've got a neighbor, and he's a Seventh-day Adventist. And he talks a lot about the prophecies of Revelation and I think the book of Daniel and how the Catholic Church and the Pope fit those prophecies and stuff like that and the numerology of the number of the beast and stuff like that. I'm just wondering how to discuss that or refute the information that he brings up and talk about that.
6: Yeah, thank you. I really appreciate the question. So, I don't know how many hundreds of people in human history have been identified by one person or another as the Antichrist. You know, in the 12th century, one of the strong contenders was the Emperor Frederick Barbarossa, right? Mm-hmm. He was identified as potentially the Antichrist. Adolf Hitler was identified as possibly the Antichrist. The Emperor Nero, Caligula, Antiochus Epiphanes, Napoleon, Mikhail Gorbachev, and, of course, any number of popes, right? So it's you pick your public enemy number one that you don't like, and somebody somewhere is going to identify them with the Antichrist. And why would that be credible to people? Well, it's because the Bible's extremely ambiguous, It's not nearly as cut and dried as your neighbor makes it out to sound. I mean, the thing about symbol and metaphor is it's inherently ambiguous. And the fact that every generation and every age has been able to look at biblical prophecy and apocalyptic and say, well, that looks like my age, and that looks like this guy, and that looks like that guy, is just evidence of my point, right? You know, it's kind of like, I don't know, sort of like looking at a cloud, and you're like, man, do you see the... There's a golden retriever in that cloud. I mean, it's just clear as day. See, there's the head, and there's the tail, and, you know, woof, woof, woof. And somebody else looks at it and goes, dude, that is not a golden retriever. That is totally an elephant. Can't you see? There's the hump, and there's the long nose. I mean, it's all kind of on the eye. Because the thing is ambiguous. Like, you're trying to overinterpret the data to fit a preconceived conception. Now, most modern biblical scholars think that neither Daniel nor Revelation are about 21st century events. I mean, Book of Daniel is a 2nd century text purporting to be a 5th century text written about the most plausible candidate is it about the Greek emperor Antiochus Epiphanes and his persecution of the Jews. It does have a forward-looking aspect as it looks forward to a coming kingdom of God led by one like a son of man, which is why the New Testament sees those things being fulfilled in Christ, right, in his historical ministry, not sometime 2,000 years in the future.
4: Yeah.
6: Right. Same thing with the book of Revelation. Again, most modern interpreters think the book of Revelation is written from the point of view of first century Christianity about the persecutions and trials and tribulations of that community. And the references to the Antichrist in Revelation are almost probably about Nero Caesar. And the numerological references of 666 bear that out. That is the gematrical value of Nero's name when rendered into ancient Hebrew. And there are textual variants in the tradition, like in the Syriac Peshitta, for example, where the number gets changed so that it'll still match Nero Caesar. I mean, so the scholarly and historical evidence for that identification is strong. What is the interpreter to do? Right? If this is a book about the first century, what relevance is it to me? Well, you read it typologically. Right, you take this and say, okay, well, Nero was a really bad guy, and he did a lot of bad things to the church. But he's represented figuratively, and so that we're able to find Nero.

0: Hi, Josh. What's going on?
1: Hi. I just had a question about baptism. I recently converted to Catholicism about a year and a half ago, so we didn't follow the traditional path for our children. They're in school now, so we're looking to get them baptized into the church, and just really not sure how that process works, if godparents are required or not required, or how that process looks.
2: Yeah, thank you. So you do need a godparent. You need at least one Catholic godparent. You know, if you don't know a lot of Catholics, look, I mean, the godparent thing can be beautiful. It can also be perfunctory. And sometimes perfunctory is okay, right? I mean, I'll tell you a funny story. It's not about a godparent. It's about a confirmation sponsor. I'm a convert like you. When I became Catholic, I didn't know a lot of Catholics. In fact, I don't think I really knew any. And I decided to have my son baptized at the same time as my confirmation. He was my fourth child, and he was, you know, an infant. And we did know about baptismal sponsors, so we had lined up a baptismal sponsor for him, a Catholic woman that we knew. And so she was the sponsor. We got that done. I mean, she was the godparent. We got that done. And then it was my turn to be confirmed. And the priest looked around and said, and this was not at Easter, by the way. This was just in November. He looks around and says, well, you know, where's your confirmation sponsor? And he hadn't really prepared me adequately, and I didn't really know I was supposed to have one. And I stood there kind of flat-footed, and then the woman who was my son's godparent goes, me! And she reaches over and sticks her hand on my shoulder. He's like, okay, great, you know. So, like, we gave that all of about half a second's thought, but we did it to perform the ritual, you know, to get the sacrament. And that's okay. And, you know, if you know somebody that you're dear friends with and it looks like it could presage a long-lasting relationship, you know, great. But, you know, you can ask a priest. You can ask a religious sister. I mean, you really need one, but it doesn't have to be your best friend. And just, you know, talk to the pastor about your or the RCA director or the yeah. religious education director and say, look, we want to get kids baptized. We want to come to the church. Don't know a lot of Catholics. What do you suggest? Can you help me come up with something?
0: Josh, hope that's helpful for you. Thanks for checking in from Albany. We'll get to as many calls as we can today on EWTN's Call to Communion. Let's go to Joseph in Minneapolis right now, also listening on Sirius XM, Channel 130. Hey, Joseph, what's on your mind today?
3: There's not a whole lot of time. I appreciate that. I just wanted to understand because I think Dr. Anders covered a lot of points with my question. I'm just kind of curious that I know the early framers and the fathers of this country were all Protestant, all reformers. You know, is the Catholic Church fought hard back in the Reformation days to fight this condition that came into the church and disrupted? But I guess what I want to understand also is that a preacher or a famous preacher, I listen to sometimes a lot of these preachers, and one of them, Dr. Jeremiah, who I admire a lot for the last 25 years, but I'm a cradle Catholic. I just like to listen to, if you were to convert to the Catholic Church tomorrow, just as an example, like Dr. Anders, do they have to kind of pick up the Catholic manual and say, okay, everything that we interpreted in that world, now we have to understand it from the Catholic perspective. Romans,
2: I got you.
3: What is that?
2: Sure, yeah. Sure. So I was pretty well educated as a Protestant when I became a Catholic. I went to a Protestant college where I studied theology. I went to a Protestant seminary where I studied theology and church history and biblical studies. And I got a lot of value out of that. Right. And I don't think I would have become Catholic had I not had my Protestant theological education. So some of the things that were really valuable to me is I got good historical information about the canon of the Bible. I learned some principles of just sort of not Catholic or Protestant, just decent literary principles of hermeneutics and interpretation. I learned a lot about theological categories, meaning, let's say, you know, in standard systematic theology, you would distinguish, say, the doctrine of God from the doctrine of Christ, the doctrine of the atonement from the doctrine of the sacraments, moral theology from church history, et cetera, et cetera, et cetera. Now, within those categories, Protestants and Catholics have very different views, obviously. But it's helpful for somebody to spell out, here are the categories. You know, here are the kinds of issues that you have to think about from a theological point of view. And Protestants did that for me. And the result of that is it made me Catholic. But I mean, yeah, that was a

0: tell you. Now, Protestantism, you talked about the book of Romans, Protestantism does draw some very specific exegetical conclusions about the meaning of biblical texts that are almost certainly wrong. Well, they're not almost certainly wrong. They are certainly wrong. And I don't think you could hold the Catholic doctrine of salvation and conclude that Luther read the book of Romans correctly. I mean, you certainly could not hold that, right? It doesn't mean that I can't learn something of value from Luther. And I do learn things of value from Luther. I mean, you know, Luther was an existential theologian in the sense that he wanted theology to be grounded not only in the text of Scripture, but in human experience and spirituality. He wanted it to be relevant to his angst and his depression, and he wanted it to form him in such a way that he could be transformed. I mean, those are existential concerns. And, you know, it wasn't just about logic chopping and Greek verbs for Luther. It was about life. He once said, it's not reading and studying, it's dying and being damned that make a theologian, meaning like his life of suffering and struggle and these sorts of things. Well, I think that's a decent insight, right? I mean, theology that's just in the textbooks and doesn't touch life is not of much value. So do I agree with Luther's conclusions? Well, not at all. Not at all, right? But do I admire the man's spirit? You know, do I admire his conviction and sincerity and the earnestness with which he undertook his calls? Well, sure I do. Sure I do. Of course I do. You know, his fidelity to conscience. I mean, but, you know, to make these distinctions, you know, what do I take from Protestantism and what do I reject, requires a good Catholic theological education. Otherwise, you don't have the critical judgment.
1: Okay, Joseph, thanks so much for your call. Let's go to Rob quickly in Bismarck, North Dakota, listening on the great Real Presence Radio. We just have about a minute or so. Rob, what's on your mind?
2: Well, since we only got a minute, I'll try and keep it real short. I've been a Christian for about 30 years. I was a Catholic in my high school years and before. And after converting, I guess, to Christianity, the pastors essentially say Catholics are a false religion. And I'm being pulled back to the Catholic religion after seeing that a lot of Christianity pastors are maybe preaching something that isn't true. And so I just mainly just wanted to find out what is the difference, I guess, if you could.
0: Yeah, really quick. So I would distinguish not Catholic from Christian. I distinguish Catholic from Protestant, right?
1: Right.
0: To frame it that way is a polemical way of framing it. So main differences between Protestants and Catholics in a nutshell. Number one, the doctrine of salvation. How are you united to God? And for Protestants, it's through faith alone, and through Catholics, it's through faith working through love. How do you know the truth of the Christian faith? For Protestants, it's from the Bible alone. From Catholics, it's the Bible embedded in sacred tradition as taught by the Pope and the bishops, the magisterium, and informed by human reason. How is the church to be organized? Many Protestants think it's their independent congregations that basically rule by vote. The Catholic Church is governed by bishops in communion with the Pope in a hierarchical fashion. There are many, many other differences. But that is enough to get us started for the time being.
1: Absolutely. Rob, thanks for checking in from Bismarck. Dr. David Anders, thank you, sir.
0: Thanks, Tom.
1: We could not get to Craig in Canton, Ohio. Craig, please call us back tomorrow. We'll put you at the head of the line. There was also a text we couldn't get to. Rich has saved that. We'll get to that tomorrow as well. On behalf of our great team, I'm Tom Price, along with Dr. David Anders. Thanks for joining us. See you tomorrow on the Wednesday edition of Call to Communion. God bless.
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6: It is a historical fact that all of the original apostles who went on to preach the gospel after Christ's resurrection were martyred, except one, that one being John. It is easy to understand why John would have had to survive, since he went on to write the book of Revelation, which is believed to have been written in the 90s, around 60 years after the crucifixion, and was written while he was still in exile on the Isle of Patmos. But why all the others? Why would God have allowed this to happen to his servants? It would have been more difficult to understand it at the time, but we can look back on that with the knowledge we have today and see that, from a purely human perspective, one of two things would have had to be true. Either the apostles were all delusional, or they were absolutely convinced that Christ had risen from the dead and were willing to die for him. That he was delusional is not a good explanation at all, since most were present for the events of crucifixion week. Indeed, many were willing to abandon him on Passover, even before the crucifixion. Peter denied him three times. Thomas held on to his doubt even after the resurrection. Yet they were all so solidly convinced that they all died for him. This speaks volumes and totally puts to rest the idea that they were in it for themselves. They had absolutely nothing to gain in a material sense and everything to lose, including their own lives. Yet they were so totally convinced Jesus was the Messiah and were indeed storing up treasures for themselves in heaven, as Jesus himself said in Matthew chapter 6. Even so, the delusional argument continues to surface. Mass delusions are common in history, yet invariably they are the result of the teachings of a charismatic leader or exorbitant promises, but never from being witnessed to established historical fact. As if to underscore the point, the only apostle that ultimately betrayed him never saw him rise from the dead, and never had the benefit of witnessing that miracle firsthand.
7: Please join us as we pray for the members of the St. Faustina Recurring Gifts Society.
8: The Memorare. 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Amen.
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0: Well, hello and welcome again to Take Two with Jerry and Debbie. And of course, you, it is your show on EWTN Radio. I am Jerry Usher, along with Debbie Giorgiani. I happen to be coming to you today from St. John Vianney Catholic Church in Orlando, where I'm spending the month of June as part of my summer assignment. In July, I will be, in fact, please start praying for me. In July, I'll be doing a 30-day silent retreat. Yes, somebody who talks for a living has to be quiet for 30 straight, well, not 30, they give us, every 10 days, they give us a talking day, I think. But anyway, Debbie, it's good to be with you again today. How you doing?
1: I'm doing well, but in July, that the show must go on, so I'll do the talking for you in July.
0: Thank you. Yeah, I'll have a lot of words to use up after that retreat, so get ready.
1: That's right. That's right. And you said you're coming in from Orlando. I'm coming in from Gilbert, Arizona, to be exact, and it's very hot. It's about, like, it's going to be, I think, 109 today.
0: Wow. You get a break from the heat today. It's only going to be 109.
1: Yeah, put on a sweater today. There you go. But we have another show planned for you with your participation. That's what makes it grand. We have Matt on the phones ready to answer your call. Ace is at the controls today, and Rich is on social media. Jerry and I are waving to you. Hi, guys. Okay, so here's the question. What makes life meaningful for you now, which may not have mattered years ago? So what makes life meaningful for you now, which may not have mattered years ago? Jerry, where are we going with this? Because I really pondered this question, and I couldn't come up with, like, a specific kind of take on it.
0: Well, the things that give our lives meaning often change over time. So, like, when we're young, it might be, you know, achievement or adventure or seeking romance, building a career. Later on, it becomes maybe simpler things. It becomes more of an appreciation, perhaps, of faith, family, friendship, grandchildren,
1: simply being there for someone
0: who needs us. So, yeah, Take Two family. What, in fact, it doesn't even have to be compared to something years ago. Just what is it that makes you get out of bed in the morning, put your feet on the floor and say, you know what, I'm grateful for another day? What makes life meaningful for you right now? 833-288-EWTN, 833-288-3986.
1: And that's the same number you would call if you would call to get on the show. That same number you would text us too. So you can text or call to that same number. Okay, that's basically it. So text or call to that same number. And if you text us, you text your questions or comments to 1-833-288-3986. But just remember to give us your first name and how you're listening, followed by your comment or question, and then just know that message and data rates may apply. But we would love for you to actually call the number and be on air with us, because we love to discuss this and get into the details. Very, very important that we talk about it, so we're helping other souls today. We do have the phone line starting to light up, but Jerry just made this comment, or I should say he asked the question, what makes you jump out of bed in the morning? For me, Jerry, it's so simple. It was actually, I think, Carlo Broussard from Catholic Answers that got me so interested in when he wrote the book on purgatory. And then, of course, we've had Susan Tassoni on the show a few times, and she's the purgatory lady expert. She's amazing. And I started to realize that what gets me out of bed in the morning and I'm excited about life is the chance to do a lot of the hard work here on this side of the veil. Mm-hmm. In hopes that you can kind of bypass purgatory and get to straight to heaven. That's the St. Carlo Acutis model. And I'll tell you, that's what actually motivates me each and every day at this point in my life, because I'm 60, that I just love the extra time to work out all the things so you don't have to go to stay in purgatory.
0: No, that's definitely something worth getting up for and worth putting a lot of effort into. What about you, Take Two family? What is it that makes life meaningful for you right now? Faith, maybe your relationship with God. Maybe you've been through a lot in your marriage and now it's at a place where you just appreciate it so much more than you used to. Maybe it's your little grandchildren who you get to visit with. Maybe they're just the love of your life and that's what makes life meaningful for you. Maybe you've recovered from an addiction. Maybe it's you've been satisfied in your work or your career or your vocation. What is it that makes life meaningful for you now, especially, which maybe wasn't quite as important to you 5 years ago, 10 years ago, 30 years ago, okay? And remember, there are people listening right now who are probably asking themselves, well, what is it that makes my life meaningful? So what you share is probably going to trigger a lot of grateful hearts in the other Take-Two family members who are listening. So do your usual teaching, encouraging, inspiring by calling 833-288-EWTN, 833-288-3986.
1: Okay, so let me guess for you. Since you have already shared that you've got the countdown going to ordination, is that what gets you out of bed at this point in your life, that you're excited one step closer to ordination?
0: Well, I'm laughing because some days, yeah, it makes me spring out of bed. Other days, it makes me cringe and pull the covers back up over the top of my head and say, oh, my goodness, what have I gotten myself into? But yeah, you know, and the fact that I was in formation for the priesthood 30 years ago, you know, it's just different in some ways this time. I think I've been through so much. I've done so much. I've achieved so much. God has done so much for me. But yeah, you know, compared to, you know, 30 years ago, yeah, this definitely feels different and it makes my life very, very meaningful. And we want to hear the same thing from you, the Take-Two family. So give it just a moment or two of thought and then call in, because again, what you share is going to impact your other Take-Two family members' souls and maybe draw them closer to the Lord, maybe make them a lot more grateful for the life they have than they realize that they are.
1: Mm-hmm. Yep. So please call in. Think about it for a moment. I know it takes just a couple minutes to kind of review your life, but then call it in just like Justin did. Justin, hang on. You're going to be first to lead the discussion today. So don't go anywhere, Justin. 833-288-EWTN. That's 833-288-3986. And please, we say this every single time we do the show. You do not have to be Catholic to call in. If you're listening to the sound of our voices, we are live today. We are taking your calls. You are part of the Take-Two family. Step up and make that phone call. We're very friendly. Pull over safely to the side of the road, make the call, and really participate, because you'll see it'll mean a lot to you. You'll walk away from the discussion we have going, wait a minute, I really helped other souls today. And that's exactly what we want. 833-288-EWTN. That's 833-288-3986. Oh, look at that, Jerry. Two open phone lines. There's room for two more folks on this first set of calls. When we come back, like I said, Justin will lead the discussion, Jerry. And everybody, sit tight. Don't go anywhere. This is going to be a great show. We'll be right back.
2: There's all kinds of prayers. There's all kinds of ways of praying. There's all kinds of methods of praying. There's a Salesian method, and Francis de Sales and Ignatius of Loyola. There's Franciscan methods and Dominican methods, and you name it, we got it. But sometimes we depend on a method too much. Like Jesus said that prayer was conversation with God. Do you have a hard time conversing with people? No, I don't have a hard time. Well, that's how it is with God.
3: Mother Angelica answering the call.
2: Hello?
4: Mother?
2: Hey, where are you from?
4: Chicago, Illinois.
2: Yeah. What's wrong?
4: Well, I married a man with three children 23 years ago, and I developed multiple sclerosis like 11 years ago. Found out a year and a half ago he'd been having an affair, and finally now decided he wants to be with this other woman. And I raised his kids Catholic, and I did all the right things, and now I'm all alone, and I'm a cripple, and I just don't understand how God can do that. If you're a good Christian, how does he allow all these bad things to happen?
2: Yeah, I know how you feel. My mother used to feel that way. For years and years and years, my mother never went to church. She was all kind of angry with God, see? She's a good woman, but things just didn't work out. But I can tell you one thing. She was faithful. Hard, but faithful. God isn't mean. Don't say that. Don't blame God for what your husband did. You were a faithful mother and wife. And God is pleased with that. You have a great cross. There's no getting away from it. But don't put the cross of bitterness on top of what you already have. Because that's where you get hopeless. I want you to take this cross that's yours and give it to Mary, our mother. all the people abandoned her son. She knows what it means to be abandoned. She knows how you feel. She understands. Go to Mary.
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0: We're going to get to your calls here on Take Two with Jerry and Debbie. And you, what would you like to share today? 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
1: 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Okay, we do have some open phone lines if you'd like to weigh in on this discussion about what makes life meaningful for you right now, today. What makes you jump out of bed? What makes you keep going, you know? Just keep moving. Like Jerry and I love the movie What About Bob? It's like those baby steps of life. Just keep moving. Can you tell us, can you share a little bit about what's going on in your life? Because we know that your story matters. And the number is 1-833-288-EWTN, 833-288-3986. You can also text us at that exact same number. Okay, Jerry, as promised, Justin is leading the discussion today from Jackson. Michigan. I looked twice at the screen and I saw all these M's and I'm like, wait a minute, what's all that? Okay, Jackson, Michigan on Good Shepherd Radio. Hi, Justin. It's a Tuesday. What can I say? Welcome.
5: Oh, well, thank you. I was just playing my radio. I'm in the woods in Jackson. I'm from Mount Clemens. I'm traveling on a bicycle with a trailer, and the rain is about to hit. So I hunkered down into the woods, and I left everything. I threw everything out about a month ago, grabbed a bicycle, and said, I'm just going to move. And I'm not sure exactly what's going to happen, but Jesus Christ is going to provide.
0: Nice.
1: Wow.
0: So what, go ahead, Deb.
1: Yeah, I was just going to say real quickly, just so I can understand this story, you left everything and just what you could take on this bike you took off? Is that what you did?
5: Yeah, I took off. And Jesus provides. He's been providing everything. He provides bottles and cans. And thank God we live in Michigan, because bottles and cans are 10 cents.
0: Right.
1: Wow.
5: I'm going towards Kalamazoo. I'm stuck in Jackson at the moment. I'm walking in the woods right now.
0: Wow.
5: I just found a bike pump, to pump up your tires.
0: Sure.
5: And it's in working condition.
0: Nice. Wow.
1: And you've got a better signal. I mean, your signal is excellent, Justin. I don't know where you're at, but that's really cool. I mean, and you're so adventurous. I don't know if I could do that. That is fascinating.
5: I'm in the middle of the woods. And you wouldn't believe the type of stuff I've had to deal with in the past 76 hours. Like, I'm from north of Detroit. I'm a city boy. I don't deal with this country stuff. I just had to deal with, like, some crazy guy that was, like, addicted to methamphetamines. And I had to call the police because I had my addictions. I was addicted to crack and alcohol.
0: Wow.
5: I've been clean 3 years.
0: Praise God.
5: I called 911 the other night because I finally got off of parole. That's why I'm able to be able to just be free.
0: Yeah.
5: And the only way that I've been able to be free is Jesus Christ totally allowed me. He said, hey, you're doing good. And I got you. I will carry you if you follow me.
0: Yeah. Justin, I'm curious. You know, you sound like someone of very deep faith. I mean, mm-hmm. What comes to mind is like Abraham leaving his homeland without knowing exactly where God was going to lead him. Have you always had this deep trust in God, Justin, or has this just kind of come about in recent years?
5: No, I have always been a firm believer. When I was young, I went to church. When I was in seventh grade, I finally realized Santa Claus didn't exist, which is kind of late in life, which is sad. But that was because my family was telling me, you know, you don't lie. But they were lying to me for years. So if Santa Claus didn't exist, then the tooth fairy, then, well, you guys told me this story about this guy named Jesus. So I was a little lost for, I'd say about 4 years. I started looking into other stuff, but went to a church around the corner and had a talk with the pastor there. And I was like, nope. I do believe in this.
1: Mm. Well, Justin, on your travels, you do have your guardian angel beside you, too. You know that, right?
5: So your if you look at the world, like Jesus exists, God exists, the Holy Spirit exists. They made all of this. There's no way that.
0: Well, let me just tweak what you said a little bit, Justin. Mm-hmm. There. Science is very true and right and appropriate when it's understood in the light of faith, because science will not tell us anything that is not in line with our faith, because like you said, God created all that there is. And I don't want to dwell on this because this is just a small matter compared to your overall phone call, Justin, but I love his beautiful trust, his surrender, and just the spirit with which he's doing this, because he is literally radically giving up everything and following the Lord right now.
1: Yeah, I mean, it's very interesting, Justin, although I have a ton of questions. I wish we had more time, but we do have other callers. But I just wanted to say, Justin, you were talking when I had shared about your guardian angel. Remember, your guardian angel's beside you. I just want to make sure you know that you have your guardian angel there that you can lean on as you're traveling. I think you said you're heading towards Kalamazoo. I'm curious, though, Justin, what or who is in Kalamazoo? Why are you stopping there? Is there something there that is you know, really calling you or something that you need to be at?
5: Well, it wasn't Kalamazoo that I was going towards. It was Three Rivers, Michigan, because I wanted to see St. Gregory's Abbey.
1: Oh, okay.
5: Where the Franciscan monks are, that they wear the brown robe and the white cord, the monk habit. Mm-hmm. And my home church, the Salvation Army, Captain Rob, told me, go meet Mr. McCullough at the Salvation Army in Kalamazoo, and he'll help you on your way. And then I was going to head south towards Indiana. And I'm just traveling, but my captain said, go see this guy. He'll help you. I guess he's like 6'7". Mm. And Captain Rob in the Mount Clemens Salvation Army, I've been keeping in contact with him.
1: Okay.
5: And so I'm going towards Kalamazoo, and then I'm going to hit Three Rivers.
1: Gotcha. So we put you in the prayer book, Justin, for safe travels, and that you stay very focused with God and things go your way. So I just wanted to make sure you know that you can feel those Take Two family prayers around you as you're on this journey, and you're learning so much, obviously, about yourself, your relationship with God. So, with God, all things are possible. So we know that, and we will definitely keep you in prayer, Justin.
0: All right. Justin, thank you. Be safe out there and get to your destination safely with God's help and protection and grace. Mm-hmm. All right. We're talking today about what makes life meaningful for you, especially maybe something that wasn't quite so important to you, 10, 20, 30, 40, 50 years ago. What is it gives your life purpose? Share your purpose in life. What makes it meaningful for you at 833-288-EWTN, 833-288-3986.
1: Jerry, I've got a question for you real quickly before we get to Lucy. Could you ever envision yourself doing what Justin's doing right now? Because I sometimes think about it, like I think it would be very adventurous, but then I get nervous about leaving my safety zone.
0: Well, really, something's been on my bucket list for a long time. Now I don't know if I'll be able to do it, since I'm, God willing, embarking on the life of a priest. But I don't think I would want to do it quite that radically, but actually get a motorhome. I'd love to have a motorhome and just say, I'm going to plan like the night before where I'm going the next day. I'm not going to sit down and plan out, like 90 days of where I'm going to go every day and where I'm going to be and all this. I'm really just going to kind of leave it up to the Holy Spirit. So that's something, maybe on one of my vacations in the future after, perhaps if I retire someday, I can do that.
1: Well, do me a favor. I've got a buddy for you because Marty would love to do the exact same thing. So if I need a break for Marty for about a month, you can take him on the road.
0: Okay. Well, with technology, you won't get a break from me, though, because maybe I can do the show over Wi-Fi.
1: Oh, that's true. That's how you can stay connected. Okay. So come on, you guys. What makes you jump out of bed in the morning? How is life meaningful for you? What motivates you? Listen, you heard Justin's story. I mean, he picked up and he took off for the road. He is following the Lord. He is really getting close to God each and every step he takes on this very wonderful journey that he's on, and he seems very much at peace. What about you? How is life meaningful for you? What makes life meaningful? How about your grandkids, your family? Let's talk about it. 833-288-3986. And Jerry, Lucy in Spokane, Washington is waiting, listening on Sirius XM 130. Hi, Lucy. Welcome.
6: Hi, how are you guys? How are you, my friends?
0: Doing well, Lucy.
6: Good morning.
0: How are you? Good morning.
6: Good, good, good. To be truthful, it is a struggle for me to get up every day. I went through some severe abuse in my childhood and a former marriage. I was diagnosed with CPTSD or complex PTSD, excuse me. Mm-hmm. I have numerous triggers, and I relive awful trauma over and over and over again so many times throughout my day. Mm-hmm. It's very, very hard, and the suffering can be so severe at times it just takes my breath away. So it's a struggle. Yeah. However, what gets me up in the morning is God and our Lord and Our Lady, because I know that they are always with me. And by their grace and their help, I'm healing. I've developed even a deeper faith, a stronger faith through all of this. And I know that we all suffer. I know we all do. This suffering that I deal with, I look at it as a gift from God. And I understand that it's such a wonderful gift to be able to, excuse me, suffer in this way. And I suffer with so much love and joy because I know that I am helping souls with all of this suffering that I have to go through. Mm-hmm. And that gets me up, just knowing that I'm helping other souls.
0: Wow. Well, I tell you what, Lucy, you just captured the essence of not only, today's episode of Take Two with Jerry and Debbie, but the whole show in general is really, because I know that what you have shared has spoken directly to the hearts of countless people who are listening. So first of all, thank you so much for sharing. What you described is no doubt an enormous burden to carry, but you've talked about the healing, and God does heal. Sometimes we don't think he can. Sometimes we're not sure he is healing. But like when we have, I always make the comparison. When we have, say, a broken arm, you know, the doctor puts it in a cast and the cast comes off 2 weeks later and then 2 weeks put in a sling and then 2 weeks later we can start using the arm. We have a timeline. But with these invisible wounds, these traumas, these emotional, psychological, spiritual wounds, sometimes, you know, it's not as easy to believe that God is going to do that. You've seen that happen. You've seen it unfold in your life. And so, Debbie, I am just deeply inspired by what Lucy has shared on the program.
1: I am as well. Lucy, I put you in the prayer book for just continued strength and perseverance and blessings. But Lucy, I've heard it said so many times, you know, that you can have your suffering, we can have our suffering work against us or for us. And you are turning it around and having it work for you and for others. That's redemptive suffering, right? You're having your suffering align with God so that others can be healed. Others can be saved. Okay? There are so many ways that we contribute to others in the body of Christ. Now, I've just recently, Lucy, please, can you hold though? Don't go anywhere, Lucy. We're going to hit a break in just about 30 seconds. I want to make sure you stay with us. I want to hear your response. But I just recently on social media, there was a priest, I cannot remember his name, but there was a priest that talked about how when somebody is suffering like yourself and understands redemptive suffering in the way that you do, Lucy, you are so close to God, Jesus himself. It's so incredible. Like you are super tight with Jesus. I want to hear your comments on that. If you learned that or you realize that, Jerry, this is a really exciting turn and take that we're doing on this show right now, because I'm getting responses from the Take Two family saying that this is helping them right now. So we accomplished what we needed to do. This is wonderful. Stay with us, guys. We'll be right back. More about what gets you up in the morning.
7: 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Here now, the author of the book, The Catholic Company Man, Deacon Eric Meyer from the Diocese of Boise, Idaho.
8: Integrity and chastity. Tough topics. Makes you feel like a loser, you know. You're not doing what everybody's doing on TV. You're a loser. Well, the Catechism says it exactly the opposite, and it nails it. Catechism nails it every time. We always know that. So let's take this through. Chastity and integrity tolerates neither a double life or duplicity in speech. So that's paragraph 2338. The chaste person maintains the integrity of the powers of life and love placed in him. Everybody wants to be the most powerful in life, the best lover. But there's a way. I didn't know that. But there's a way. It goes on. Paragraph 2339. Chastity includes an apprenticeship in self-mastery, which is a training in human freedom. I mean, that is unbelievable. Chastity includes an apprenticeship in self-mastery, which is training in human freedom. Human freedom, God's free will. There's a famous scene in that old sitcom, Friends. At the very end of the sitcom, Ross and Rachel finally get together. And I mean, it's like the last episode. And Ross says something like, "It's always been you, Rach. It's always been you." But the shenanigans that they put each other through for 7 years or 10 years on that show was ridiculous. Imagine if they had all this information to get it right the first time. We're given the roadmap for great love. It's the Catechism. All we got to do is plug it into the GPS and go.
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1: 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Please call in and tell us your take on this very important episode we're doing today. We're already getting responses that it's helping folks. 833-288-EWTN. That's 1-833-288-3986. And we're talking to Lucy in Spokane, Washington. Lucy, thank you so much for sticking with us through the break. I'm just curious, are you grasping that level of how close you are to Jesus, given what you have experienced, what you're going through, and your mindset about the using the suffering to help others? I mean, do you realize that every single day, how tight you are with Jesus?
6: Yeah, yes, I do. I really went through quite an ordeal. Just again, with all of that abuse, you know, I moved across the state to Eastern Washington here in Spokane to get away from the abuse. Mm-hmm. It was continuing into my adulthood. I had to cut ties with my family. A lot of family members, through the guidance and advice of a wonderful spiritual director, very hard, and that comes with its own suffering. When I got over here, I realized there was something off. I needed so much help. I went to the diocese here, and I got some help. I did meet up originally with my spiritual director. Then I got help from, well, a local exorcist here. I went through an amazing, amazing transformation, this resurrection into the light of Christ, like I've never known before, ever. And it still just blows me away. And I know from that experience alone that I received some gifts that I know about, and yet there's gifts that I still don't really know about that I'm learning as I go along. But redemptive suffering was part of that, to just have this full understanding and grasp of what it means. And in my healing journey and in my faith journey, after the help I got, you know, my faith just increased. My relationship with God, like never before, with Jesus, through his beautiful Sacred Heart, Our Lady, just amazing. And I just understand so much. And I actually developed this beautiful devotion to the wounds of Christ, and especially the wound on his shoulder. And I am just so devoted, and I dedicate so many prayers and time just meditating on those wounds. I even started doing the Stations of the Cross every Friday. I've been doing that for almost 4 years now. It's just all because of everything I experienced, and then the help I got, and Christ, his beautiful, beautiful light. And it just transformed me. And I don't talk about this a whole lot. I'm a little nervous talking about it.
1: No, you're doing great. You're doing great.
6: I do my best to be humble about it, but I'm just so in love with Jesus and Mary and God, and I don't know what I would do without them. And I just, you know, get up every morning and I say my morning offering. I praise and thank God. I thank him for my suffering. And I sit up and it's like, okay, I don't want to get up. Help me. Just help me get up. Help me get up, because I know you're going to help me, and I'm going to heal today, and I'm going to go out, and I'm going to just suffer for somebody that really needs my help. And another truth, you know, I've asked God to show me, you know, to show me the souls, to show me their faces. Who am I suffering for? I just want to see their beautiful faces, you know? Mm-hmm. And I do see them sometimes, and I actually have a little sketchbook, and I've been sketching them, and I don't know who they are, but I just know that they're people I'm suffering for, and I'm happy to do that.
0: You may not know, Lucy, who they are, but God certainly does. And, you know, I typed a message over to Debbie as you were talking there. I said, you know, God has a powerful mission for you. And then you went on to unfold, you know, kind of a little bit of the essence of I think, what that is. And, you know, one of the things that strikes me is about your story is that, you know, suffering often becomes a crossroads. You know, it can lead us radically away from God or radically toward God. And thanks be to him, you know, and his grace. You know, you've endured things that could have understandably led to, you know, just a deep anger, bitterness, distrust, even a rejection of the faith. But somehow, instead, by God's grace, you know, you've drawn into this very, very deep relationship with him. And I always share on this show, Debbie joins me in this, Lucy, I'm a spiritual beggar. And Debbie says, you know, me we both too. Are. And so if you would be so kind, you know, as to, you know, pray for us, the Take-Two family, we're a praying family. And you're definitely a significant part of that family, not just now, but, you know, anytime that you've been listening to this program. So please keep us in your prayers and the entire Take-Two family, if you would.
6: Yes, yes, I will. I will, absolutely. Yeah, and you know, the suffering part is hard, and it's hard to really grasp that redemptive suffering. And, you know, my advice is to just, you know, turn to, talk to, and trust in God, and just keep on that journey and ask him to help you get there, you know, to just understand why we all go through awful pain and awful suffering. Mm-hmm. Yeah. And offer it up. Just, yeah. You know, I cry a lot of tears. And I just offer up all my tears, you know, for souls, for the conversion of sinners too. Mm-hmm. So I think of everybody that's out there suffering, and I love you, and I'm praying for you.
1: Mm. And it'll thank you, pay. Lucy. Thank
6: God
1: you.
6: Has you.
1: Lucy, I'm just curious. Are you close to Padre Pio? Because you said you had a certain devotion to the shoulder wound. I'm just curious if you're close to Padre Pio.
6: Yes, I am.
1: Okay.
6: Very much.
1: Okay. That's what I thought. Okay. Very cool. Well, you're in good hands with. You got a lot of heavenly support. So, Lucy, you are awesome. Thank you so much for trusting us and feeling comfortable enough. We hope you check in with us again.
6: I will. And God bless you all.
0: God bless you, Lucy. Thank you. You'll be in our prayers and those of the entire Take-Two family. Wow. Starting with Justin and Lucy, powerful calls on today's program. And we have open phone lines, still plenty of time, Take-Two family, to get you on the air. What is it that makes life meaningful for you? Maybe especially what wasn't as important, didn't quite drive you or motivate you earlier in your life. You know, what are you living for now? What's your purpose? What do you feel is your meaning in life? Lucy certainly shared a great purpose that she has. So we have open phone lines here. Weigh in on this. Change some lives, like Lucy just did, at 833-288-EWTN, 833-288-3986.
1: So, Jerry, we've got some texting coming in. Betsy from Spokane weighed in as well. We're seeing that on the document. Betsy, hang on. We're going to read it for the Take-Two family. But Timoteo from Findlay, Ohio, weighed in and said, my take on today's topic, it's really simple. What can I do to love, honor, and serve God? Putting what I have read and learned into practice. That's what he does and motivates him each day. And I can attest to that. Timoteo is really good at that every single day.
0: Yeah. And I know he's quite a reader, too, so unlike myself.
1: And he loves the guardian angels. He was consecrated to the guardian angels,
0: yeah,
1: I believe.
0: Yeah, that's awesome.
1: Do you got Betsy's there?
0: Yeah, let me hold on a second.
1: It's at the bottom of the document. Let me give the number, because we're actually getting some comments. Can you give the number? We give the number like 30 times during the show, but we'll give it again. 1-833-288-EWTN. That's 833-288-3986.
0: Betsy, also from Spokane, listening on YouTube or watching on YouTube. Hi, Betsy and everybody else there. What gets me out of bed is my faith walk. I have taken a lot of detours on the path, but I am a Catholic 25 years this year and now in formation with the secular Franciscans.
1: Wow. Wow, that is so awesome. And more texting is coming in. You can text us at that same call-in number, okay? You can text us. We've got, I believe, we're ready for Lucy. Another Lucy. I love how we have this. Like, we have Lucy from Spokane, then Betsy from Spokane. Now we've got Lucy from Granville, Michigan. And this is so exciting, listening on Alexa. Hi, Lucy, number two. There you go. Welcome.
0: Welcome, Lucy.
9: I don't know if she spells her name like me, but it's L-U-C-Y. And I don't often hear my name, and this is my first time calling, but I was excited hearing her, and I just had to follow up and say, woohoo, you know, kudos, and God bless her and her apostolate, her way, and walking in the Lord, and I'm with her all the way, and with Padre Pio, and St. Anthony, and St. Jude, and all of our goodness that Catholic faith has to offer, and believe you me, I do draw in on all of that because I need it. This is a hard road, but we got to carry our crosses and keep going, and that's all I wanted to say. God bless you all. Thank you so much. Oh, put me in your book, too, for me and my family, because we sure could use prayers, too, but I know that I offer prayer to EWTN and all the Catholic missions and apostolates, so I'm with it. So I just am so excited. Thank you, guys. God bless you and keep up the good work. God work.
1: Thank you, Lucy. What a great call. You can call us anytime and cheer us up and make our day. Thank you. That was so beautiful.
0: What a beautiful spirit she has. You know, you can just hear in her voice, you know, how she must just love taking on each new day and the devotion that she had to the different saints that she mentioned. And, of course, her affirmation of the other Lucy's call. Just great to have her with us. Two Lucy's back to back.
1: Yeah, that is amazing. You're going to have to read the texting because there's something wrong with my computer document. Just to let you know, it's not letting me scroll up and down. So then we do have more coming in. But you want to get to Suzanne? Let's get
0: sure.
1: to Suzanne in Stephenville, Texas, on the EWTN app. Hello, Suzanne. Welcome.
10: Oh, hello, Debbie and Jerry, too. How are y'all?
0: Hi, Suzanne. Doing well. How are you?
10: I'm great, and I'm very inspired and very humbled by those phone calls that you began with this morning. I called just to be part of what's going on because I think it's very special.
1: I know. Suzanne, we were on the cruise together in France, and I'll tell you, we talked a lot about redemptive suffering, didn't we? And it was so amazing when Lucy called up from Spokane and she shared her own journey. But Suzanne, you've been through a lot in your life. Can you share about what motivates you to get up in the morning?
10: Well, I told the call screener that I don't know. God gave me the gift of joy, I think, as a young person. I just have there have been ups and downs in my life, of course, like anybody else. But I just always kind of land like a cat, you know, on joy. But my husband and I became Catholic 16 years ago. On June 20th, we entered the church in 2010. And we entered the church together with friends. And so it was so beautiful. It was just such a great experience to enter that way. But I guess I thought that was going to be like it. You know, you enter the church. And there's been so much more since then. And since then, we also have become grandparents. And last week, our four grandsons were here. And that sure got me up in the morning. And they even got up in the morning and went with me to walk. And so I think the joy of the Lord is just, it's just a living, it's true. It is absolutely true. And today I have a little bit of a heavy heart because I have to go have a test this afternoon. So if you put me in the book, because I'm concerned, and I try not to be that way. And my housekeeper, who is a beautiful, beautiful soul, just looked at me and said, "You trust Jesus?" And I said, "Yes, that's right. I'm going to trust Jesus." So I thought, I'll call, and it'll be a twofer. I can share, and then I can also ask for prayer.
1: Yeah, you're in the book for sure, Suzanne. Absolutely. But Suzanne, I have to tell you something. I think what keeps your spirit up. You know, a lot of people may or may not know this, but people who know you in the Texas area, Suzanne, you have the most beautiful singing voice. And I've often said this, that people who are been gifted with a beautiful voice have a tendency to your spirit. You can lift out of things very easily. Have you thought about, as you're heading to this doctor's appointment, sing, Suzanne, sing?
10: Okay. I'll have Robin to pick up with me and I'll sing to him.
1: Okay. Definitely. Okay. She sings like an angel.
10: Thank y'all.
1: Thank you
10: for doing what you do. You are there available for, it's amazing who is listening. I'm involved with Guadalupe Radio and I hear you on the Guadalupe app, but I hear you on Morning Joy in the morning.
1: Mm-hmm.
10: And now, of course, I hear you on the spirit world, Debbie, but people are, they're so anxious for someone to listen to them.
1: Mm-hmm.
10: And I think that's what you all provide, is a place where people can be heard.
1: Mm-hmm. Amen. Amen. That's exactly why we do it. So I thank you for recognizing that, Suzanne, because Jerry and I, when we first started this show, and it's going to be, we're going on 11 years next week. We said that, right, Jerry? We're going to have a safe place for people to come and tell their stories so we can talk about it. We can learn and grow together. So Suzanne, thank you so much for just validating that and making us feel like we're on a good mission here. So we appreciate it. But Suzanne, I got a good feeling about the doctor's appointment. I have a good feeling, so keep us posted.
10: Thank you. Thank you.
0: All right. Thank you, Suzanne. You know, one thing I love about what she said is so many people think, you know, once they enter the church, they've sort of arrived at a destination.
1: Right.
0: But you know, what she's describing is that entering the church was really the beginning of a whole new journey. It's a journey to get to that point of

0: his warm-up act. And we laugh about it. We got to keep Dr. Ray happy. But I'll tell you what, his show is amazing. The Doctor Is In with Dr. Ray Guarendi. Family, marriage, and relationship advice from Dr. Ray Guarendi. 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
1: 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Still time if you'd like to get in on the maybe be the final caller of the day today and inspire the world and the Take-Two family. 833-288-EWTN, 833-288-3986. It's been a fantastic conversation so far, and maybe you can round it out. And Tom is going to join us as well next. 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
2: Hey, thank you so much for having me. I love your show. Get to listen to it, but fired up to hear your topic.
1: Oh,
2: I don't know where to begin. Well, first, I would like to tell you I don't have a good voice to share with you as far as singing goes. So,
1: you and me both.
2: But anyway, I just, you know, the way the Lord works is just so amazing to me because, you know, I look back to, you know, when I got out of college, went to tech school for to learn a mechanical trade. And at that time, I was really into partying, doing a lot of stuff I shouldn't be doing. And you know, I had a good mom and dad, and I was raised, went to Catholic school and all that. But my faith just wasn't important to me. But, you know, God put so many people in my life. And, you know, luckily, you know, I met my wife of 43 years now. And if it wasn't for that meeting with her, you know, I would have been on such a different road. And looking back now, you know, 43 years, you know, it was a struggle. We don't have a lot financially, but God blessed us with five beautiful daughters. And we sacrificed a lot to, you know, we met just the right pastors that inspired us, and we thought, you know what, we're going to give everything we can to our girls. We love them. We made a lot of sacrifices to send them to Catholic school, and grew up in a small house. And I tell you what, it is such a blessing to watch all these girls who couple of them moved away after college, but they all came back now. They've all got wonderful husbands. Two of them are converts to the Catholic faith. We have 20 grandkids. Wow. And all of our girls, even though they live in various parts, we have, I think, 8 parishes, including our Newman Center here, they all choose to come to St. Anthony's and be part of our parish family. And it's just so rewarding to me. It's like that, to me, no matter, I mean, it just, seeing them every Sunday, and we see them, you know, in between times too, is worth so much more than anything financial that we could have. And yeah, we've told them that, and watching them raise their kids, you know, now we have grandkids that are altar servers in our parish. And I tell you, I don't know. I mean, I could talk to you guys all day long.
0: Yeah. Hey,
2: about the miracles that. Yeah.
0: Tom, can I just stop you for 1 second? Because I'm a life coach, and I just want to make sure that going forward that you realize this, as you just shared, what you have with your daughters and your son-in-laws and the grandkids and everybody's around and going to church. Yeah, you may not have a lot of paper money, but boy, oh boy, are you rich. You are super, super rich. If you could hear the stories that I hear on a daily basis of people that would do anything to get a tenth of what you have, Tom, you and your beautiful wife, you are blessed unbelievably in abundance from God. And so God bless you for whatever you're doing. Keep going because it's amazing. I'd love to add you to the prayer book. I added you, but if you want to give us your wife's first name, you know, because you did it together with your wife. I'm sorry, what's her first name?
2: Jenny.
1: Jenny, okay.
0: Jenny, got it. So Tom and Jenny produced a legacy, an amazing

0: amazing family. And yeah, you're rich. You're super rich. Just always remember that words have power, because I mean, paper money, you can't take it with you. And if you throw it off the top of a building, it just flies all over the place. So it really has no basis actually. So it's a tool. That's all it is a tool. And you've got the real riches right there.
1: Real wealth. Yeah.
0: Real wealth. Exactly.
2: Pastors and teachers and friends and, you know, and there's probably so many more around that I'm not even aware of that were there praying for us, or, you know, because we did have some miracles. We had one of our daughter, I hope I'm not rambling too much for you guys.
1: No.
2: But like I said, I could go on and on. One of our daughters, when she was 3 years old, was accidentally shot by a neighbor who was a security guard when he was getting ready for work. His gun went off. Went through my little girl's chest. She's sitting right beside my wife in our backyard. And I tell you what, that was probably the miracle that really changed our lives. Mm. After that, I mean, because she, believe it or not, I just can't tell you everything that went into place to the fact that she walked out 5 days later from the hospital with no... side effects from that. It went right through her chest, an inch away from her heart.
1: Oh man.
2: And we at that point said, you know, we have to change. We have to make a change as a family. We need, you know, God just blessed us with this huge miracle. And that particular daughter is married now with three girls, or wow. three kids. And their last boy, he's a little over a year old now, was born with a rare condition. And he ended up having to have a bone marrow transplant, and his older brother happened to be a perfect match. And that whole thing is a miracle, the way that whole thing unfolded too. And I say, every Sunday when we go to Mass and we look at all these wonderful family and parishioners around us that are our spiritual family.
1: Tom, we're going to have to leave it there. I apologize. None of these things leave you unchanged, obviously. And like you said, they pointed you toward the need to sort of reform a little bit. And it sounds like I like the word Debbie said, legacy. You know, what a beautiful legacy you have left, and your kids are leaving, and down through the generations it's going to go, Tom. So God bless you. Thank you so much. Gene in North Dakota, I wish we were going to have time for you. Boy, Debbie, the hour flies by just too quickly here on Take Two with Jerry and Debbie. Thank you all for making this another great broadcast. Tomorrow's topic is, who believed in you when nobody else did? I'm sure you're going to have somebody to point to on that tomorrow on the program. Until then, have a most beautiful and blessed day. We'll talk to you soon.
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14: 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In this way, you can evangelize others while allowing God's Word to transform you into the person He has created you to be.
17: Lent with Leo. The Catholic Church has been very clear. In the midst of the world's sweeping changes, whether the machines for the Industrial Revolution, the horrors of atheistic socialism, the destruction of life, or the brave new world of artificial intelligence and robots, the centrality of human existence is in the good news of Jesus Christ. Love God and love our neighbor. For an interesting read, consider Pope Leo XIII's encyclical, Rerum Novarum, where he clearly articulated the relevance of Christ going forward. And Pope Leo XIV echoed his namesake, saying, "At the dawn of a new millennium, amid many fears, the world seems to be undergoing a profound reshaping. It is not a matter of abandoning the challenges of our time, but rather to inhabit them with the depth of those who know how to be silent and listen to the Word of God, so that it might be brought to light within a changing culture."
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22: Good evening and welcome to The Journey Home. My name is Marcus Grodi, your host for this program. And this program this evening is a continuation of a special program that we began last week on The Journey Home, in which the guests for this particular episode are all three former Anglican ministers who converted to the church, and then by the generosity and love of the church through the pastoral provision, they were welcomed into the church as priests and ordained as Catholic priests. And last week's program, we focused on what our primary theme is for this episode, and that is the Apostolic Constitution. How do you pronounce it, guys?
23: Anglican Orum Caritas.
22: That was released in November by the Holy Father, that opened a door, maybe is a better way of saying it, for Anglicans that, as a group, are being drawn home to the Catholic Church. Now, our guests for tonight are Father Eric Bergman, former Episcopal minister, Father Dwight Longnecker, also former Anglican minister, and we have on the phone joining us again Father Ray Ryland, former Episcopal minister. As we said, he was supposed to be with us here, but it's the winter up there in Ohio, and he had a bit of a slip. He's fine, but he couldn't make it. to join with us in person here, but he's with us on the phone. We can't review everything we talked about in last week's program. 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But we're going to try and focus most of tonight's program on your phone calls and emails. We actually have more than we can cover in tonight's program. I got a lot of responses. Mm-hmm. A lot of people had questions about this. Father Ray, thank you for your comments on the program. But maybe before we move into the emails that are ready for us, introduce the audience again, especially those that weren't watching last week. What is this new constitution? Why was it established? And then let's also talk a bit about what does it mean right now, maybe in the next year. So maybe, Father, Dwight, we begin with you. What is this that we're talking about? Why was it important for us to have this program?
0: In many ways, it's the culmination of Anglican Catholic discussions over the last 30, 40 years.
1: Yes.
0: And we have to see it in a historical context. Very simply, the Holy Father has set up a new structure for Anglicans to come into full communion with the Catholic Church. It's a structure which allows them to have their own Vatican-approved Anglican-style liturgy, also to have their married priests can be reordained as Catholic priests. Mm-hmm. And they can stay together as their own congregations. Indeed, new congregations can be formed. Anyone who wants to belong to this structure called the Anglican Ordinariate, which is what we're calling it at the moment, anyone who has any sort of link with Anglicanism in the past, who is now a Catholic, can belong. Also, those who are Anglicans at this time who want to convert to the Catholic faith are able to belong to the Ordinariate. We should make it clear, though, that Rome is not sort of saying, oh, you're Anglicans, you're fine now, we'll just call you Catholics. Those who wish to come into full communion with the Catholic Church individually still have to, although they come as a group, they still have to profess the fullness of the Catholic faith.
1: Right.
0: If they need to be catechized properly, because even if they believe that they're Catholic Anglicans, in my experience, they still need a fair bit of catechesis to sort of sharpen up a few points and fill up what's lacking. Also, if they're in irregular marriages, their marriages will have to be regularized first. I think some of the members of your congregation had to wait for a while
1: while
0: those things were sorted out. So while Rome is making a very generous offer, we have to be clear that Rome is not simply saying all that stuff doesn't matter anymore. You know, you still have to come into full communion.
1: Yeah.
0: You still have to become Catholic.
22: You brought up an issue, and Father Ray, I know you're out there listening, and I mentioned Father Ray because Father Ray has helped so many into the church, and he's been the spiritual guide for the Coming Home Network International ever since. And the one thing I notice, as a former evangelical Presbyterian, when I came into the church, it was very clear in my mind the differences between my hyper-Calvinist, five-point Calvinism, and Catholicism.
1: Yes.
22: And so I could easily list doctrines that were different. My view of the Eucharist, the reason of baptism, marriage, all these issues were clearly distinctive. And so when I became Catholic, it was clear. However, 10 years later, I'm still 17 years later, I'm still discovering baggage.
1: Sure.
22: My experience with Anglicans is that sometimes they come into the Catholic Church and they're not quite so clear how different things were.
1: Right.
22: Some things are more clear, but I'm wondering if it takes a long time for Anglo-Catholics to recognize being Catholic is a whole lot different. Now, Father Ray mentioned he saw it quickly, but...
1: Well, the Holy See has recognized this, in fact, and so that does take a time for a person to be Catholicized. And so the old dispensation was that a person who came into the church through the pastoral provision could be ordained 1 year after he had made his profession of faith. Well, recently, the Congregation for the Doctrine of the Faith extended that to 2 years. Hmm. And so that a person, before he is ordained a Catholic priest, must have already been a Catholic for at least 2 years,
0: mm-hmm.
1: so that we aren't ordaining the newly initiated, that they have this time to become enculturated and to really become aware of what it means to be a Catholic.
0: In many ways, for a lot of Anglicans, and also for Anglo-Catholics, that's almost the biggest obstacle to becoming a Catholic for a lot of them, because they already think they're there. And in my own experience as well, I've been a Catholic over 15 years. I'm still learning an awful lot and sure. still wanting to learn an awful lot. And the biggest obstacle to learning is thinking that you already know it. So I think, too, that all of those who come in need to start with the very basic statement of, I am not a Catholic.
22: Well, and as Father Ray had said earlier, you know, we realize we're not our bosses, that yes. we're recognizing this beautiful authority of the Church.
1: One of my parishioners told me this year, he was received actually in 2009 at the Easter Vigil, and he told me just about a month ago, he says, becoming a Catholic has taught me how much I do not know.
0: So my wife put it very succinctly. She said the gap between Anglo-Catholicism and Catholicism may not be broad, but it's deep.
22: There you go. Very good. Hey, let's take our first caller. I've got him on the line. Let's don't make him wait too much longer. Frank from Pennsylvania. Hello, what's your question for us, Frank?
2: Thank you, Marcus, and I really enjoy your show. My question is, when the former Anglican priests become Roman Catholic priests, and they're with their parish they brought into the church, when they retire or pass away and have to be replaced, are they going to be replaced with a specially trained, Anglican-trained priest, or will it be a regular Roman Catholic priest?
22: Good question, Frank. Thank you so much.
1: The ordinariate is being erected to address this precise concern, that right now, for our Anglican use parishes, and as I say, there's 9 communities in the United States that use the Anglican use liturgy, there's no way to replace one of us. There's no protocol to replace one of us should we retire or die. In fact, several of our parishes, which are now suppressed, sort of dried up after the original pastor retired. Mm-hmm. So what do we do? Well, the ordinariate will have, we hope, more priests than it does parishes, so that if a priest does retire, there will be somebody who can then replace him and become the pastor of that parish. Because the parish is there to stay. It's a personal parish with certain traditions. That is, it takes people from a certain background. And it isn't territorial. In the Catholic seminaries, our seminarians will be trained side by side with Catholic seminarians from all over the country. And then, next to the seminary, there will be a house of Anglican studies. So they will learn how to say the Anglican Usage Mass, for example. They'll learn parts of our particular spiritual patrimony. But they will be going to school, learning the Roman Rite with their brother priests, but then they will also learn the Anglican.
0: And the ordinary, for this new Anglican ordinariate, has the power to set up, if need be, their own seminaries.
1: That's right.
0: As Eric was saying, they will train alongside Latin Rite seminarians, but with a strong Anglican education to provide for that. The other interesting thing you've said is that there are going to be more priests than people. Well, more priests than congregations, yes. Anyway. And the reason that's likely to be is that there are actually, we believe, a very large number of Anglican priests, Episcopalian priests, who have been longing to take the step to Rome, but have realized that for all sorts of complicated reasons, the course of true love never does run smooth. In other words, to come over to Rome and to be ordained as a Catholic priest through the pastoral provision, they've asked their questions, they've found out that it's not always easy, and sometimes it's very, very difficult and causes a lot of hardship, so they've held back.
1: Yes.
0: I think once this is put into place, we're going to see a significant number of men come across and take advantage of it.
1: Yes, dozens more than the 9 congregations that exist. I mean, and what we'll see is that I think many of them will then be prepared for missionary work, go out and found parishes or minister to the parishes that already exist.
0: Right.
22: This was released in November.
1: Yes.
22: What's happening now? What do we expect in the near future with this?
1: The people that are moving the quickest really are in England. I mean, they've already put together a commission which has 3 bishops in it, and they're going to cooperate. They're going to be sort of the liaison between the congregation of bishops and the Congregation for the Doctrine of the Faith in Rome, and they will put together the ordinariate hopefully very quickly in England. So they're moving faster perhaps than we are here in America, but I think that'll be on the table for us very soon.
22: All right. We've got lots of emails. All right, let's take this first one. Father Richard Sutter, SSM. I would like to supplement the discussion about Anglican orders with the observation that the papal decision about the invalidity of Anglican orders does not apply to traditional Anglican communion. Who is the group for whom Anglicanorum Cetibus has been written? Because our orders are traced through the Polish National Catholic Church. Therefore, TAC orders are as valid as every Catholic priest's. What's your response to Father's comment on...
0: My opinion is that Eric has already answered that question in saying that as long as a person is an Anglican and subscribes to Anglican beliefs, which is the 39 Articles, which specifically prohibits belief in transubstantiation, then they cannot have been doing what the Church intends to be doing at ordination. This argument that the Anglican orders were kind of cross-fertilized from some old Anglican Catholic or Ukrainian Catholic or whatever is fine, but... Communion with the Holy See is more than paperwork. It's more than a pedigree.
1: Yes.
0: And the same can be argued about Anglican orders in the Church of England, because they, too, have been cross-fertilizing from the old Catholics for about 50, 60 years now.
1: Definitely.
0: And so that's really a red herring. The real issue is, can an Anglican, any Anglican, just by bringing in a validly ordained bishop, be validly ordained? The Catholic Church has said no.
22: Well, in fact, there's another... Protestant denomination, maybe I won't mention their name right now, that started from scratch because they were drawn to Episcopalianism.
1: Yes.
22: So they established their own set of bishops and went to South America and had some renegade Catholic bishop ordain all of them.
0: Right.
22: But he had valid orders. So does that make all their orders valid? Because
1: right.
22: they found somebody that had a trace. You know, it isn't magic.
0: People need right. to understand that the Catholic understanding of orders is more than paperwork. It's almost like, you know, my dog has got their papers, and so therefore they're, you know, their pedigree. It's, I don't mean to insult people by that analogy. I'm sorry. But, you know, it's more than a pedigree. It's more than just a
1: more than
0: know,
1: a laying
0: traceable
1: on of hands
0: lineage.
1: Even,
0: yeah.
1: too. I mean, yeah. there really yeah. has to be, as I said, the correct spirit, the correct intent.
22: Correct surrender.
1: Yes.
22: I mean, really, it's an issue of surrender. Let's take our next caller, Father Basil from Arizona. Hello, Father. What's your question?
4: Most traditional Anglicans and continuing Anglicans, in my observation and experience, in America are very devoted to the older form of the Book of Common Prayer, 1928, and may not be so much attracted to the Anglican use, which is based on the 79 prayer book. Do any of these three priests have anything to comment about this?
22: All right, thank you, Father Basil.
1: I use the liturgy every day, and I can tell you it's much more akin to the 28 prayer book than it is to the 79.
22: Is that right?
1: Yes, and so I mean that is true. That the 1979 Psalter is in there, the baptismal office from the 1979 prayer book is in there. So is the 28 Psalter, and so is the 28 marriage office, and so is the 28 baptismal office. And the offices are certainly very akin to what's in the 1928 prayer book. The biggest difference, of course, that you might notice in the Book of Divine Worship is the Gloria is restored to its correct place. It's not supposed to go at the end of the Mass. It's supposed to go at the beginning. And so that's one of the things that is done.
22: Will the revision of the Mass that's in the process...
1: Yes.
22: The revision over the Novus yeah. Ordo, will that have an effect on the wording, the phraseology of the Anglican use?
1: When the Book of Divine Worship was published, they had to remove the canon that Cranmer had written in the 16th century because it made an invalid Mass. And so they put in the Roman canon in Elizabethan language in place of the Anglican canon, which did not confect the Eucharist. So already the Cranmerian canon has been thrown out and the Roman canon is in there. But what the Holy See said is, your words of institution must be identical to that of the Novus Ordo, to that of the 1970 Missal of Paul VI. Mm-hmm. And so the words of institution, even though they're from an old translation, the words of institution are actually from the 1970 Missal.
22: Oh,
1: So yes, the answer is yes. The retranslation of the 1970 Missal is going to impact this. We will have to republish the Book of Divine Worship so that it is in accord with the words of institution that are in the 1970 Missal.
22: All right. We've got another email, and this is addressed to you, Father Ryland. Let me read it for you, and if you would, answer it. Father Ray, this comes from Bill in Maryland. What additional education is an Episcopal/Anglican priest required to complete prior to ordination in the Catholic Church? Also, will there be impediments to divorced and remarried Anglican/Episcopalian individuals who wish to enter the Catholic Church? Thank you, Bill, for your email.
5: Well, first of all, I have to say that I know of no standard practice. It varies with individuals and varies, of course, with bishops as well. I've known of men who were given one semester at a Catholic seminary and then were ordained transitional deacons. I knew another man, and you know him also, Marcus, who went through the entire seminary program as supported by his bishop. I've known of men who had to spend 2 years in seminary. So there's this great variation there. In my own case, I'd been teaching Catholic theology for several years, quite a number of years, and was not required to take additional training, although I did get some additional training in canon law and things like that. But so far as this matter of marriage is concerned, that's one of my concerns with regard to the Anglicanorum Caedibus. In that number of Episcopalians, there's bound to be a huge number of divorces and remarriage. And so I think there's going to be a tremendous problem of sorting these things out, a tremendous amount of tribunal work to enable these people to be received into the church. And it may be discouraging to some of them. I've known people who backed away because they would not go through the process necessary to determine whether or not they had a valid marriage when they were in the second, when their first marriage was valid, they married the second time. So that remains to be seen. I think there's a tremendous amount of work to be done here. But in answer, as I said, and with regard to the first question, there's no standard policy that I know of. Perhaps one of the other priests has heard of some emerging standard.
22: Well, I think from our experience in the Coming Home Network, as we've talked with men on the journey, often we've found that there is a growing list of specific things that men being considered for the priesthood.
0: There is a set of examinations we have to take.
1: Yes, yes, the pastoral provision faculty.
0: Yeah. The pastoral provision sets that up. Getting us to that point really depends on the individual bishop, the individual man, what his training is, his background, his experience.
1: Yes.
0: And Father Ray is right, that varies from place to place and person to person.
1: Right. I didn't go to seminary, and I was actually tutored privately by Father Charles Connor. So the pastoral provision faculty evaluated me, said this is where his weak spots are. Father Connor tutored me. A year later, I took my exams, and that was that. Some other guys have had to go to seminary for 3 years. It just depends what your background was, what your education was prior to applying.
22: In the Constitution, item number 6, those who ministered as Anglican deacons, priests, or bishops, and who fulfill the requisite established by canon law, and are not impeded by irregularities or other impediments, may be accepted by the ordinary as candidates for holy orders in the Catholic Church. And, I mean, there's an example that right up front, they're recognizing what Father Ray is pointing out, is that it isn't just a given.
1: No, it's not.
0: And there are a whole range of impediments to ordination which are set out in canon law. One of the ones which comes up, which is also going to be important for a lot of people, are those who were Catholic.
1: Yes.
0: And then converted to the Anglican Church, and then they want to come back and be ordained as Catholic priests. Well, there's an impediment there, that the fact that you were baptized Catholic and you converted provides an impediment to your ordination. So men in that situation will probably not be accepted for ordination.
1: And indeed, we have to make clear that the complementary norms state explicitly that those men who have previously been ordained in the Catholic Church and subsequently have become Anglicans may not exercise sacred ministry in the ordinariate. So this is not a way for Catholic priests who made a promise of celibacy, then they left the church, became an Anglican, got their orders received in the Anglican Church. They can't come back with their wives and then be in the ordinariate.
22: All right. Yeah, just anyone out there wondering, what the point is that the church isn't going to be hoodwinked.
1: That's right.
22: That every individual is examined, as you've said, to make sure that... Yeah. We have another... A caller, Michael from Michigan. Hello, Michael. What's your question? Are you there, Michael? Hello. Let's go to the email, and maybe we can get Michael back on the phone. This comes from, this is somebody I think I know. Peace and grace from Brother Rex. Hello, Mr. Grodi and Reverend Fathers. As a man in consecrated life and a former Episcopalian who joined the church through the pastoral provision in 2000, I am excited about the implementation of Anglicanorum Caedibus and how that might affect vocations. Please speak to the existence of other women and men in consecrated life who have joined the church through the pastoral provision. Brother Rex is actually a good friend. He's
0: I met him at your conference.
22: He's a wonderful.
0: He's up in Maine.
22: He's a hermit.
0: Yeah.
22: He's in fact, he's seeking to be completely supported so he can fully fulfill his calling as a hermit. What about men and women in consecrated life?
1: We have a community that just recently came into the All Saints Sisters of the Poor in Catonsville, Maryland. Recently were reconciled to Holy Mother Church, and they now have priests from the Archdiocese of Baltimore who have been trained to celebrate the Anglican Youth Liturgy, celebrating the youth for them every single day. So we already have a, now this, when I said one of the nine communities, this is one of them. They don't have any lay people.
0: A community of sisters.
1: It's a community of sisters. Yeah. It's sisters who have come into the church. And so the ordinariate, again, sees this happening in the future. In fact, the ordinary will have, with the permission of the Holy See, the authority to erect societies of consecrated life. So,
0: and this is one of the things which I find exciting about it, is that there's actually, there, an awful lot of possibilities are provided for. They're not laid down. They're not, the legislation doesn't say this must happen or this will happen or this has to go forward. But it says there are an awful lot of things which may happen. And as you said, the ordinary can set up institutes of consecrated life, can set up religious orders within the ordinariate. So is he Brother Rex?
1: Yes, Brother Rex.
0: Okay,
1: yes.
0: So Brother Rex, theoretically, there could be an order of Franciscan Anglican use hermits set up somewhere, which could be a new thing which is started. So there's an awful lot of opportunities here for new initiatives, for new apostolates, for new congregations and things being started, which could all come under this umbrella of the ordinary. Yeah. So it's really quite exciting. It's not just Anglican use parishes. There are all sorts of possibilities of things that could develop.
1: Indeed.
3: All right. I wonder if we've got a couple minutes for a break. Do we have a phone call ready for us now? Maybe not. Nope, not yet. Do we have? Why don't we take the break then? I know we got plenty of stuff here, but we're just getting ready. Let's take a break. We'll come back in a moment with more of your emails and phone calls for our panel tonight, Stephen.
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7: Dear friends, as Catholics, we adore God the Father through His divine Son, Jesus Christ, and in the Holy Spirit. Mary, the Mother of God, intercedes on our behalf to her Son, Jesus. The devotion we offer to Mary is far different from the adoration that alone is due to the Most Holy Trinity. The compendium of the Catechism of the Catholic Church makes this distinction clear. It teaches that the special veneration directed to Mary is expressed in liturgical feasts and in the Rosary. This wonderful prayer presents a summary of the whole Gospel, which proclaims the kingdom of God. As we look upon Mary, we contemplate one who is completely holy and already glorified in body and soul. In her, we see what we are called to be on earth and what we shall someday be in the homeland of heaven. May God bless you.
3: Welcome back to Deep in Scripture. Oh, no, Journey Home. The reason I said that is because I wanted to remind you that this coming Wednesday, the Deep in Scripture radio program on EWTN Radio, 2 o'clock Eastern Standard Time. You've got to tune in. We had a great discussion, and you're going to hear this. It's this coming Wednesday on EWTN Radio at 2 Eastern Standard Time. Now, that's right. This is the Journey Home program. We're having a special discussion about Anglicanism coming into the Catholic Church, and I'm wondering if, before we move on, I want to go to, we had an email for Father Ryland here in a moment that I want to make sure I go to, but we got to make sure we're clarifying here. We're not talking about Anglicans, we're talking about Anglicans becoming Catholic.
1: That's right.
3: I mean, that's the distinction.
1: That's right.
0: And we don't really know what the name of this new group is going to be. At the moment, it's called the Anglican Ordinariate.
1: Right.
0: I don't know if it's going to keep that name.
1: No. We'll have a patron.
0: It might be called the Society of
3: Blessed,
0: Blessed John Henry Newman or someone like that in the future. We'll see.
3: All right. Let's see. Email for Father Ray. Let's do this quickly. Dear Father Ray, can I, as a Roman Catholic, fulfill my Sunday Mass obligation and receive communion in an Anglican church that has been accepted by Rome? Thank you, Joseph Binghamton, New York. What do you think, Father Ryland?
5: I find nothing in the Constitution which gives a direct answer to that. But I assume that, and we refer to Father Bergman at this point, I assume that because persons can receive communion in an Anglican youth parish, so they're not former Episcopalians, I assume that will be possible in the Church of the Ordinariate. The Constitution specifies that the people in the Ordinariate are those who were once belonged to the Anglican Communion and now are in the Catholic Church in full communion, or they have received the sacraments of initiation within the jurisdiction of the Ordinariate. Mm-hmm. But there's nothing in there that I can find which answers that question directly.
0: Well, can I come and say, actually, the Constitution also says that it's not only Catholics who have some sort of link with the Anglican tradition in the past, or Anglicans who then come into full communion with the Church who can belong to the Ordinariate, but also family members of those who had a link with the Anglican communion and tradition in the past.
1: That's right.
0: So, and the way people join the Ordinariate is by simply expressing their wish in writing to join the Ordinariate. The question also comes up then, well, what if I'm a Roman Catholic without a family link or without a link to Anglicanism? Can I still fulfill my Sunday obligation?
1: Right.
0: And I think the answer would be, yes, there's nothing to stop you going to Mass and fulfilling your Sunday obligation there.
1: At any Catholic church.
0: Just like any Catholic church or even the Eastern Rite churches.
1: Right.
0: However, you probably formally may not join the Ordinariate. In other words, you can't be registered as a member, and it would only affect you, for instance, if you're coming for baptisms and weddings and things like that.
22: Pretty much in the same way that I couldn't become a Byzantine Catholic.
1: Without a transfer of rite.
22: Without a transfer of rite.
1: Sure, sure.
22: Let's take our caller. I think it's Michael from Michigan. Are you back with us, Michael?
8: Yes, I am.
22: Hey, Michael, what's your question for us tonight?
8: First of all, I think it's very gratifying that these great men have come into the church, undoubtedly through the work of the Holy Spirit. And I just wondered if they could bring something else with them, which maybe traditions or the liturgy, the dignity or whatever they might help transform what I think is a problem in the Catholic Church today.
22: Michael, thanks a lot for your question.
1: I think that the Apostolic Constitution as it's been issued is really a part of the liturgical reform of the form that the Holy Father is undertaking, and that the Anglo-Catholics who are really going to respond to this invitation and who come into the church all use disciplines that in many places, in many parts of the church, were abandoned after about 1969. Mm-hmm. So, for example, when we receive communion, we receive on our knees, on the tongue. When we do a lot of kneeling. The priest faces east when he celebrates the liturgy. We use incense on a regular basis. We sing, for example, all the verses of the hymns. It's not just traveling music. We our Mass generally takes an hour and 10 minutes. That's normal, and sometimes an hour and a half. So there's no rush to be finished, and no assembly line communion. So I think that definitely. These practices that the Holy Father has commended in the book that he wrote, The Spirit of the Liturgy, before he was even Pope, these disciplines are ones that we already observe, and I think they're going to become more widespread in the Catholic Church.
0: Can I say also, as a former Anglican, when I became a Catholic, there were an awful lot of things about Anglicanism that I grieved over, that I had to give up, mm-hmm. And that I still miss. And when the Constitution talks about enabling and empowering and bringing in the Anglican patrimony, it's not just talking about these laudable liturgical things you've spoken about, but we're talking about a wonderful tradition of hymnology, which the Anglican Church can bring in, a wonderful tradition of church music, choral evensong, English spirituality, right back through the Middle Ages, much of which was neglected by the rest of the developing Catholic spirituality. So there's a whole range of different things, which are properly part of the wholeness of the Catholic faith, which we'll be able to embrace and bring in.
22: There's a statement in the ecumenical document of Vatican II, paragraph 4, that says, "Lest we forget, whatever the Holy Spirit has engraced in the hearts of our separated brethren."
0: Yes.
22: Is for our spiritual renewal.
1: That's right.
22: I mean, that's what this in many ways recognizes, that the Holy Spirit has been very active in the lives of our separated brethren in many ways, and we need to discern and to accept how the Holy Spirit, not in everything we see out there. That's what this is, bringing all of Anglicanism in.
1: No.
0: I know.
1: No.
0: A little bit of a personal witness. I had not actually been to an Anglican use Mass until I visited Father Phillips Parish, Church of the Atonement, down in Texas last summer. Boy, it just took me back, and it was wonderful. I mean, the liturgy was so beautiful, and the people were so reverent, and I had a real lump in my throat because the beauty that was being incorporated, but in the fullness of the faith.
22: Yeah, right. And we've had on our program Father Bradford.
1: Bradford, from Boston, sure.
22: Yeah, from Boston.
1: Sure.
22: And he's got the, we need to pray for these small groups of former Anglicans that are now Catholics. Father Ray, would you like to add a thought to this?
5: Yes, I would like to raise a question which hit me the first time between the eyes, the first time I read the Constitution after it came out. There's much thought in the Constitution about sharing the treasure, as a treasure to be shared. That's one of the phrases used, speaking of the Anglican the tradition being brought in. My question is, shared with whom? It seems to me that the effect of this is to retain those traditions within the ordinariate, but as you pointed out, I can drop into a church as a worshiping Catholic and receive communion. I can't be a member of that church. How is that tradition going to be shared with me who knows nothing about it prior to the appearance of the ordinariate? I think that's a real concern. Perhaps I've misunderstood the Constitution, but it seems to me it would be that those traditions will be retained very much within the ordinariates, and I don't see how they can be widely shared with other Catholics.
22: Thank you, Father Ryland. Thoughts?
1: I think the little bit of leaven leavens the whole lump. I think that you have the idea that there's going to be a cross-pollination, really, between we have received so much from our brothers in the Catholic Church who celebrate the Novus Ordo. They have given us the fullness of the faith. In fact, we have a great appreciation for the wonderful gift that they shared with us. And these gifts that we're bringing, we're simply offering to share with them. And I think that what we'll find is that if you have a parish that has a reverent liturgy, and there's a lot of people who are attracted to it, and there are so many regular Latin Rite Catholics dropping in on a regular basis, I think the priests in the neighboring parishes are going to get the message.
0: Also, if Latin Rite seminarians are training next to Anglican youth seminarians, there's going to be a cross-fertilization and a sharing of traditions there. Musicians can be shared. There's all sorts of ways.
1: There's supposed to be collaboration. Yes, yeah. The complementary norms and the Constitution say clearly there's supposed to be collaboration.
0: The Anglican youth priests, for instance, are expected to, will be expected, I believe, to help out in Latin Rite parishes.
1: Yes.
0: And so you can be sure that when they go to celebrate the Novus Ordo, they're going to be celebrating the Novus Ordo with the same sort of solemnity and dignity and so forth that they would probably celebrate within the Anglican tradition.
1: And we'll be able to have the Latin Rite priests in the local diocese where we're situated, we'll be able to have them celebrate the Anglican Youth Mass for us. Because in a lot of places, the only ordinariate priest maybe for 300 miles around is going to be that guy. For example, there's nobody closer to me than Father Bradford. So what do I do to get somebody to help me out when I'm down here in Alabama? Well, I get one of my brother priests in the Diocese of Scranton to learn the Anglican Youth Mass. And there's several guys up there. Monsignor Bill Feldkamp, he's our pastor. He knows how to say the Mass. And so on occasions that I'm gone, he can say it for us.
22: So what you're saying is that a diocesan priest can learn the Anglican Youth Mass and say it in the...
0: To step in.
22: Yes. Step in. Okay. Yes. I wasn't sure that was good. We've got an interesting email here that I'll admit has raised questions in my own mind. It comes from Bill and Lori. Marcus and Guest, I thought the pastoral provision was extended to Anglicans because of their special kinship to the Catholic Church. But if Anglican orders are null and void, how are Anglicans fundamentally different from a Catholic point of view than other Protestant churches? Why then could the church not offer the same provision to a Presbyterian pastor and his congregation, or to a Methodist, or even to an evangelical megachurch? If none of them have their real presence and none of them have valid orders, then why is this provision limited only to Anglicans? Could not the special kind of reconciliation be extended to other kinds of churches that want to be reconciled to Rome?
1: Well, I think we answer her last question first. Indeed, yes.
22: In fact, let me answer just to let you know that before the program, I emailed almost that exact question to Archbishop DeNoia in Rome, let him know we're going to have this, and his basically answer was yes. In other words,
1: they have to ask.
22: They have to ask.
0: One of the big problems here, of course, is that because Anglicans have traditionally been closer to Rome and been more positive towards Rome, there have been individuals and groups who have asked and said, yes, please, just like Father Ray did, And the men back then who asked about pastoral
3: there
0: probation.
3: There were over 100 of them at the time. In fact, as you said earlier, I was going to say, as you said earlier, this has not been just the last 35 years. There have been this kinds of movement for the last 400 years, off and on.
0: But it's just rather unlikely that a group of megachurch pastors are going to say, knock on Rome's door and say, please, would you consider us too? Right. Or a group of Presbyterian pastors.
1: But if they do, asking you will receive, knock on the door will be opened. I mean, if they do.
0: There isn't. Right. The only denomination that I know of, which is in a similar situation, would be Lutherans. I know there's a group of Lutherans who worship in a very, I guess it should be called Germano-Catholic way, or whatever it is, not Anglo-Catholic, but they worship in a very high church fashion, and they profess to hold to the Catholic beliefs and so forth, and they meet together for fellowship. Now, a group of them may very well knock on Rome's door, but while it's an interesting question theoretically, practically speaking, it's not likely to happen. But if Archbishop Tenoya says it's a possibility, then
3: well, his point was that he was responding to the work of the Holy Spirit in this, the church has responded to the work of the Holy Spirit in this Anglican movement. If Rome sees the same movement in others, well, in essence, this Constitution says it's a possibility.
1: Yes, sir. That's right.
3: This has expressed the view of Rome.
0: Rome has done the same thing with various Eastern Rite groups, and where they've knocked on Rome's door and said, we're longing for reunion. Rome has done everything possible to make that happen.
1: Rome is generous. I mean, this is a sign of her generosity, and that same generosity would extend to other groups.
3: Yeah, let's take this next caller, Al from California. Hello, what's your question for us tonight?
9: Yes, first of all, say hi to Father Ray.
3: Sure.
9: Miss him in San Diego. He was a real inspiration to all in the pro-life movement.
3: Well, you just did, Al. He heard
9: right.
3: you.
9: Now, question of authority, particularly the authority of the local bishops. Will this authority be similar to that to find in orders that are under local bishops? Also, in case problems come up, theological or otherwise, what will the local bishop have to say or do about it?
3: All right, Al, good question. Thank you.
1: Well, the interesting thing is that Father Nollegenacker mentioned that the way that you are enrolled in the ordinariate is by manifesting your desire in writing. And so the people who are in the ordinariate are under the jurisdiction of the ordinary, of the ordinariate, rather than that of the local territorial bishop. So this is a very unique situation within
3: the Catholicism. Just to clarify that, hasn't some in the church used the military as an example of this?
1: That's right.
3: Where you have military chaplains all around the world, but there is an ordinary or bishop.
1: Right.
3: In charge of that.
1: Exactly
3: And that, departing on where they're stationed, it's their particular bishop.
0: Right. Yeah. And not only lay people, but of course priests can be incardinated into the ordinariate. And for instance, I could if I wished. I'm a priest of the Diocese of Charleston. But if I wished and the bishop gave that permission, I could submit in writing the wish to be part of the ordinariate and be incardinated to the ordinary.
1: That's right. Transfer is incardination.
3: Because you were former Anglican.
0: Because I'm a former Anglican.
1: Right.
3: Yeah. A lifelong Catholic priest.
1: Cannot do that.
0: Could not. But a Catholic priest has been a Catholic priest for a long time, even if he was baptized as Episcopalian and converted at the age of 19 or something, he would still
1: technically qualified to
0: be part of the ordinariate.
3: All right. Okay, let's have email this. I think this one's for you, Father Bergman. We live in Danville, Pennsylvania, and have attended Mass at Father Bergman's church in Scranton. The Anglican usage liturgy is beautiful, and the music is soul-stirring. Do you think that it will be possible to continue this liturgy indefinitely in the future, or will it die out after the present generation of Anglican/Episcopalian priests pass away? Blessings on you, your fellow guests in the church, and Marcus Grodite, Robert, and Ray Kurland.
1: Well, thank you first for your compliments, and I know the Kurlands well, and they're very, very kind people, and they have, in fact, made the hour drive up to our Mass, which is not unusual. We regularly get people come from 2 to 3 hours away even. Mm-hmm. Some people even come all the way from Ottawa, Canada, and spent the night just to go to our liturgy and then returned home. So, I mean, this is nothing unusual, and it's a wonderful sign of the Spirit working. But no, it is not provisional. It is not temporary. What the Apostolic Constitution has done has made the Anglican use a permanent part of the life of the Catholic Church. And by virtue of giving us these houses of studies, which will work in conjunction with Catholic seminaries, this will raise up generation after generation of priests from our communities. And of course, the best way that you raise up vocations is through your parishes. We'll have parishes, people that have known this expression of Catholicism their entire lives, and when they want to go to seminary, where are they going to go? They're going to go to seminary, of course, side by side with their brother Latin Rite seminarians, but they're going to go to the Anglican House of Studies.
0: In fact, this very question came up when I was with Father Phillips down in Texas last summer, before the Apostolic Constitution was promulgated, and he said, Father Phillips, you know, has a big parish with a big school, and he says, we've got young men who come through our school, graduated from high school, going to college, their entire life as they've lived in this Anglican youth parish, they feel a vocation to the priesthood. He says, I don't know what to do with them right now, because there was not the provision set up for them to train within the Anglican youth to be ordained, and now his prayers have been answered, because this will be set up, and a new generation of Anglican youth priests will be established.
1: I mean, I don't want to say it doesn't matter if I die. But what I do mean is that there will be somebody to replace me. I'm not irreplaceable. That's a wonderful, it's a precious gift to not carry that burden around, wondering what happens if something happens to me.
3: You know, I suppose to a certain extent that's why the Anglican youth parishes that have been around for a while, that they haven't really caught on the way that often men thought they would, or that they would be a drawing card for Anglicans to come into the church.
1: Right.
3: But now this says this is here to stay. This is a serious move by the church.
1: Anything that's temporary has people keeping it at arm's length. But if it's permanent and people know it, they're going to be drawn to it more.
3: All right. We have another caller, Ron from Illinois. Hello, Ron. What's your question?
10: Hi, Marcus. Thank you for taking my call.
3: Sure, Ron.
10: And it's a question that I've often wondered about, and it's simply when an Anglican clergyman makes the move, whether by himself or as a whole parish, how can he be sure that when he comes to the Catholic Church that he'd be ordained and granted holy orders?
1: That's a wonderful question.
3: Thank you, Ron. Yeah, actually, that's a question that Jim Anderson and others on our staff get every time when a Protestant minister calls and says, what are my options? What is the openness of the church? Are there any guarantees?
1: Absolutely not. One of the things that I wrote when I resigned my orders, I renounced my orders in the Episcopal Church in 2004 and wrote a letter to my parish that I was leaving. And I said, there is no guarantee that I'll be ordained. It is simply my what I believe to be my calling, but I'm going to bounce that calling off the church. Mm-hmm. And the church is the authority. The church decides whether I am to be ordained. But if I am not to be ordained, my bride, Christina, and I will be happy to be soldiers for the truth in the one true church. And I think that was probably your orientation as well.
0: Yeah, it's the advice we always gave to people when I was working for the St. Barnabas Society, which is the English equivalent, if you like, of a Coming Home Network. We would always say to all the men coming across, no guarantees. If God's calling you to become a Catholic, become a Catholic. Then we'll discuss with the bishops and whoever is going to decide the prospect of ordination. And in fact, I go even further with anyone who calls me or emails me, and I say, in fact, I should warn you that it will probably be difficult. Some people, like Father Ray said, it goes like, well, that. You do 2 months in seminary and you're ordained, but it's usually difficult.
3: I'm assuming Father Ray is still there. I wanted to ask you a thought on that, Father Ray, because I remember when I was on my journey into the church, having been a Presbyterian pastor, you were there to help me make that decision. I remember you were the one that so many of us talked to about, what about this question? What am I going to do when I become Catholic?
5: Yes. Well, my answer to that was the answer that my wife and I received from the Holy Spirit, that God never leads us down blind alleys. God is leading us into the Catholic Church, then there will be a way to provide for our family. Just a few weeks before we came into the church, we had almost no savings. I had no job. Situation looked very difficult, but we kept telling one another, God does not lead us down blind alleys. God will provide, and as I said before, he led us up to a stone wall and let our noses gently rub in for a while, and then a stone began to break down, another stone, and eventually we were able to go through. God did provide, and I think God does it. Some of our men, as you know so well, Marcus, have they and their families have really suffered. Yes. I remember the one man who said, I've lost my job, my wife has left me, and I'm so thankful still to be Catholic. Mm-hmm. It's a pearl of great price, and sometimes we have to pay a big price for it, but it's always worth it.
1: And that's right. There can't be any conditional. There cannot be conditional conversions. When we decide that we have to come, it really our souls are at stake. I mean, when you know, if you know that you're called to be a Catholic, then you have to become a Catholic. And so we can't say that I'll only become Catholic if I'm going to be ordained.
0: And you don't know what God is really doing in your life behind the scenes. My own story, as you know, was I became a Catholic and wanted to be a Catholic priest. It took 10 years until that finally happened. And moving to a new continent and all sorts of steps

0: regardless. In fact, I went to seminary with a call, believed I had a call to serve Jesus as a minister. I hadn't even decided on denomination yet until I graduated. So, I mean, it wasn't a part of the church. Mm-hmm. And that's the distinction. When you become a Catholic, you're recognizing the authority of the church, a part of the body, and the calling is a part of the body.
1: Yes, one of my dear friends in England, one of my dear friends in England who was an Anglican priest, and Cyprian Blamires, who works with me there, I said to him, why don't you want to be a Catholic priest? He said, I wasn't called to be a sacrificing priest. I was called to be a minister of the word. Yeah. And so he distinguished those things in his own mind and was quite happy as a Catholic layman and a preacher of the word and a minister of the word, but not to be a priest. Yeah. And the church helps us to understand that.
2: And the church is generous. One of the things we have to understand is that we don't get a guarantee even of providence. What we have to do is simply trust that we'll be provided for. Right. And so we enter not saying, oh, everything has been given to me on my lap. We say, I'm going to trust that the Lord does provide. And he does. We've received the most amazing thing about our ministry. I mean, there's many amazing things, but one of the most amazing things about our ministry is the amount of generosity that we've received from people sometimes halfway around the globe. Mm-hmm. People who say, I support what you're doing. Here's money. It's amazing. And this is the same thing that's going to happen to people if they take that leap of faith. But they first have to make the leap. People aren't going to give all kinds of money to people who are sort of standing on the fence, but they will. Those who have made that leap, they will receive what they need.
1: This is another I'm getting enthusiastic here. But this is one of the another reason why this apostolic constitution is so exciting, because individual men, their congregations and people are going to take that step of faith, and it's going to renew the church. It might be very small to start with, but as people do, as congregations do, as individuals do, this kind of faith renews the church, and it gives all of us a great kickstart.
2: That's right. It's evangelization, not maintenance. A lot of people operate on a maintenance model, and these people that are coming to the church are about evangelization. They're not about
0: this. This is a trajectory of John Paul II's call to new evangelization. Mm-hmm. It's a trajectory of Pope Benedict's issues on liturgical renewal. All of this is a continuity of this renewal we've seen in the church. Let's take a phone call. Maureen from California. Hello, Maureen, what's your question?
3: My question is, if any of the priests here, before they entered the Catholic Church, did they find the reverence and the devotion in their Anglican masses, if you will, and then in these new ones that are going to be started with the ordinariate, do you think we, the Roman Catholics, will be able to find those devotions and the reverence that we had 50 years ago that we're lacking sorely now?
0: Thank you, Maureen, for that question.
2: There's another place that you can find that if you're looking for it immediately. The Holy Father has said there are two uses of the Roman Rite. The one is the ordinary form, and if you find that you're locally, you have someone who isn't necessarily reverent as your local pastor, there is in all likelihood fairly close, in fairly close proximity, the extraordinary form of the Mass, which is offered in Latin, and it is very often today a very reverent expression of the one holy sacrifice of the Mass. So even if there's no Anglican use congregation close by, no Anglican use parish close by, there will be, through what the Holy Father is doing with, we remember two years ago, Summarum Pontificum, what the Holy Father issued in terms of freeing up the Latin Mass, there will be an expression of reverent liturgy somewhere close by.
1: Well, can I say one other thing about the creative possibilities here? Is that as I understand it, a group of people, or even a couple of people, who have a history with the Anglican tradition, if they're Catholics, could begin to get together a group of people to form an Anglican use congregation.
2: That's right.
1: I know of one group in Missouri, for instance. Husband and wife used to be evangelicals, became Anglicans, then became Catholics. They've started a loose-knit prayer group of about 12 or 15 people. Right. To explore the possibility of eventually having an Anglican use congregation.
2: Right.
1: And so this is an initiative which can happen from the grassroots level. Yes. It doesn't have to be a former Anglican priest or a former Anglican congregation. Individuals can get this going. Now, they need to work with their bishop, and they can't be starting their own church, but they can begin to form little groups which might begin to explore the possibilities.
0: Let me say that, just to add here, that my experience coming in 92 in the church to now is I have seen a growth in this same reverence.
2: Yes.

0: in the Norvus Ordo everywhere I go.
1: That's right.
0: I mean, I remember when I came in expecting what I read on paper to find locally, and I found whiplashes everywhere when I'm finding craziness. I thought I left that behind in Protestantism, and I'm finding it. But what I've seen, I think, is an influence of the extraordinary mass,
2: right,
0: that we're seeing this as a reemphasis of reverence in the Norvus Ordo.
1: Yes.
0: And just as you're saying, this is going to have the same effect, so that in the end, we're going to have a reemphasis of authentic reverence everywhere. I mean, that's our hope.
1: Yes, indeed.
0: That's our goal for that. We just have a couple moments left. First of all, Father Ryland, any closing thoughts?
3: I see many difficulties ahead in the implementation of this Constitution. I think it says maybe one or more ordinariates in a given conference of bishops. That means one or more in this whole United States.
0: Yeah.
3: That means that I'm afraid that the ordinary of the ordinariate is going to be very far removed from many of his people. And that can pose all kinds of problems. But I'm sure that the Vatican is aware of this, and by God's grace, we'll work it out.
0: And Father Ray, thank you for joining on this. What that reminds me of is something I've wanted to say all along, is that we need to pray for this.
1: Yes.
0: We need to pray for the guidance, as well as all the men and women that are going to be drawn to this, the issues that will arise. And we do pray that for God's guidance on this. May we have a real quick blessing, Father Dwight, and real quick.
2: In the name of the Father, the Son, and the Holy Spirit. Heavenly Father, send your Holy Spirit to guide us and direct us. Give us the courage to respond in faith. And may God bless you, Father, Son, and Holy Spirit, this night and always.
0: Thank you, Father Drake. Thank you, Father Eric.
1: Thank you.
0: Thank you, Father Ryland, for joining us on this program. Every one of you joining, pray for this. It's a neat, exciting thing. Pray for our brothers here that are serving the Lord in this capacity, as well as Father Ray. And may we all be deeply committed to worshiping our Lord in the fullness of the grace he's given us. God bless you.
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1: 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Hear now the author of the book, The Catholic Company Man, Deacon Eric Meyer from the Diocese of Boise, Idaho.
14: You know, when you dive into the faith, especially into the Catechism, it all starts coming together and you start seeing things intersecting and making sense and filling in all these questions that you had for all these years. So we're going to get to confession here, but let's go back to the Eucharist. Paragraph 1411 says, only validly ordained priests can preside at the Eucharist and consecrate the bread and the wine so that they become the body and blood of Christ. Then 1415 says, anyone who desires to receive Christ in the Eucharistic communion must be in a state of grace. That takes us straight to confession. Matthew 5:24, where it says, go, first be reconciled to your brother. We're supposed to disclose our shortcomings. Paragraph 1424 says, in a profound sense, speaking of confession, it is also a confession, acknowledgement, and praise of the holiness of God and of his mercy towards sinful man. So we come to confession to praise God, to be clean, to praise his forgiveness so we can be ready to return to the Eucharist and receive it in its most profound sense. See? It all fits together. I think it was Fulton Sheen that famously said, hearing the confession of a nun is like being stoned mercilessly with popcorn. But for most of us, confession is tough. I mean, even if we're not bank robbers, we have to go in there, suck it up, and lay out our list of offenses, which frankly, we keep repeating because we're flawed. Luckily, Christ always drops the charges.
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0: feel the love, the compassion of Jesus. The most glorious work of all, to praise God in His kingdom.
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0: One who lives in love lives in God. And God lives in him.
2: What a wonderful thing is our church. This whole network is built on trust. The essence of evangelization is to tell everybody Jesus loves you. We are all called to be great saints. Don't miss the opportunity. We just have wonderful family way in there and way over there. And we get a lot of joy at seeing the people we talk to so much. And then finally, there they are. I got a gift over from a second grade class who heard about the healing our dear Lord gave me. And come on, kids, over here. You can have that. Hold this and stretch it out. There you go. Now, let's see. I probably have it upside down. But I don't think I did. Okay, just open it up. Whoa. Yeah, they had some tape on it. Okay. Isn't that great, huh? We'll just show you. I wanted to write to you, but since you went to all this work, and here's our pictures here, and they're always saying that they were so happy that the Lord healed me. And I think it's wonderful for second graders to even think of doing something like this, huh? So I wanted to thank you all and thank them. Okay. There you go. Didn't know you were going to be on TV tonight, did you? You know, we are always waiting and waiting for some assurance. What is this? I did it. Okay. For some assurance that we're kind of making it. Do you ever wonder, huh? Did you ever say to St. Teresa, give me a rose? Look at those heads bouncing. Yeah, everything. Now, can you give me a rose and tell me this, tell me that? Well, I suppose it's normal to want to know, do you love me? Now, we can really do that with people, see, because we don't always know if people love you. You know, if you knew, you wouldn't have to ask. It's like the man or the woman was crying and at breakfast table, he said, what's the matter? And she said, you never tell me you love me. He said, I did the day we were married. 30 years ago. So as human beings, we're always in that position of wonder. Not the awe. We're not awestruck at other people's love for us. But we do wonder. Unfortunately, We wonder about God's love for us. I don't know how you can wonder. Because he died for us. Say, yeah, he died for everybody. No. He died for you. And there are many things that not many times. For example, when the Lord healed me of my bad stomach condition, I knew for the first time he loved me. See? And we all get in that position sometime. You just say, well, does he love me? And great sinners, which I hope we get a lot in this year, you know, I want to get out of you terrible sinners who are scared to death. Where are you going to run? Where are you going? If you go to the depths of sea, he's there. If you go to the heights of heaven, he's there. Where are you going? Do you think you're hidden from him? Now, we know God loves us when he died for us. There it is. You see, well, he died for everybody. No, he died for you. For you. As if no one else existed. Some of you people are women, especially, are so jealous of your husbands. Why? I don't think anybody wants your husband. I think it's all up here. This woman came up to me one day and she says, "I sure am glad you're in a cloister." I said, "So am I." She said, "Well, I would have been afraid if you weren't." She said, "I think my husband loves you." And I looked at her straight in the eye. I said, "Sweetheart, you have no worry from me." You see, we're always imagining that nobody loves us, and then we get very angry if anybody loves us. Aren't we strange people? Huh? It looks like we're not able to handle love. And so God knew that, and he died for you. I don't know anybody who would die for you. I don't know anybody that has that kind of love except the martyrs. Certainly they died for Jesus. St. Peter died upside down. The apostles, all except John, they've tried to boil him in oil, but it didn't take. He just walked right out, and there he was. So they put him out in Patmos, you know, try to get rid of him, put him on an island somewhere. But he wrote the wonderful Gospel of John and the Book of Revelations, and oh, he was like an eagle. But God does prove to us many, many, many times how much he loves us. We don't see it. We don't see it. There's just 1,000 things that God does for us all the time. But we'll say, "Oh, I got so lucky." Lucky? Well, nobody gets lucky. Oh, I'm so fortunate. Why? Because of God, you see. The Lord God loves you. And he does a lot of little things. In this book, he made breakfast for his apostles. And they were not faithful men at that point. They all left him except John. And the only reason John was in there is because he hung on to Our Lady. Let me tell you something. If you're having problems, any kind of problem, go to Mary. Go to Mary. Go to Joseph. We have a big statue in one of our monasteries that says, "Ite ad Joseph." Go to Joseph. Go to Mary. We go to the wrong people. Because she loves us. She loves us. And she has appeared to, place after place for this century, telling us in every instant to repent, go to confession, and do God's will. It's not hard. Not hard. Today it's hard because we're always in a position, we're always looking at something sinful. Put on the TV. If you go to Europe, you see the worst billboards, but they don't call them billboards. They wrap things around telephone poles and so that everybody stops at a red light has to look at these terrible signs. Why? Why do you do that? Everywhere you go today, whether you listen to the radio, to television, to newspapers, anywhere, You get something immoral, or you see a woman made to the image and likeness of God to be like cement in a building, a bond of union in a building, and she's degraded. Degraded by advertising, by pictures, by anything. Women have never, never been so degraded in the history of the world, and they call it feminism. I think it's nuts. You know, you're like an animal, just kind of exposed there. I'd rather read the Geographic. At least you have been, animals are where they should be, in a tree. Not on a poster. And animals, we're pretty dumb anyway. When you're born, it takes how many years to get you to the point where you have sense? When you're born, somebody has to take care of you for at least, what is it, a couple of years, huh? Change your diapers. No animal does that. They're born and they go for food. You just lay there. Your eyes aren't even open. What makes us so wonderful is the image of God in us. Our memory, our imagination, our will, our intellect. But you see, when we degrade the intellect and we ruin it by drugs, alcohol, lust, then the body becomes like an animal. You never get enough of whatever pleases you. And the purpose of penance is to change. See, there's nobody listening to me tonight who cannot change, have a real conversion. A real conversion. You could be a saint overnight. Overnight. Because we have a wonderful sacrament called confession. I want you to think, one of my best meditations is when we're driving down the road and I see a trailer of crushed cars. Did you ever see one? Did you ever see them? I mean, you may have 50 crushed cars on one trailer. And they're all clump, rusted. Do you imagine how many people and how hard they work for those crushed cars? Where are they now? Gone, just crushed, ready to be melted down again for somebody else to buy. Do you realize how attached you could get to a car? Some people buy cars, they don't care about them. You can tell the way they clean them. And some people are out there polishing like they were diamonds. You know. I saw somebody, you know when you're traveling, you get all those gnats on the window? You know those gnats? They just kind of, you're hitting them all the time. I saw somebody get out of the car and go, I think that's nuts. You're going to get more 5 miles down the road. Now we take all of that care for what? Gnats on a windshield. I bet you haven't been confession in 30 years. You got more gnats on your soul, I can guarantee that. You got some boulders sticking onto you. You don't even care. You don't even see the boulders. And I have prayed, for a long time, Lord, show us what we look like in your eyes. Oh, you would change your little mind. You say, I'd die. Well, just go to confession. You won't have to worry about it. why does Our Lady keep telling us, repent, go to confession, have deep respect for the Eucharist? Why? Because we are murdering our souls, really. Abortion is murder. You can't say, oh, you don't want to say that. But you have to say it because it's true. Can you be forgiven? Of course. You can be forgiven of every sin, no matter what it is. No matter what. God is always ready to reach out his hand and pull you up. What's so sad is that no matter what Our Lady has said, many don't believe it, many forget, and many don't care. So you and I have been given 3 talents. 3 talents. We have an imagination that can create, invent, a memory that recalls, awesome things. Good things, bad things. Then I have an intellect, see? An intellect says, this is a book, and I can do 1,000 things with it. And I know what to do, and I know how to do it. An animal doesn't. And then I have a will. A will that accomplishes. You admire people, for example, who are crippled, and they do wonderful things. They do more things than when they could walk or do anything. And because they have a will. One of the things that happens to all of us when we lose hope, you know what hope is? Hope is not a supernatural virtue. Hope is supernatural. It means I believe everything that Jesus told me in this book. And I rely upon him. It's not like human hope. You look at your son, you say, well, I hope he turns out okay. That poor guy don't have a chance. I hope my daughter's marriage will last. What makes you think it won't? That's natural hope. Natural hope, many times, there's no hope. It's kind of a joke. I hope. Well, it means I don't think it's going to happen. I hope I win the lottery, and I'm going to give Mother Angelica 90% of it. In the first place, the government takes half of it. In the second place, you're going to forget Mother Angelica totally. And that's a false hope. Actually, I don't know why you buy a ticket, because you're helping to provide the money for somebody else. I never understood gambling because... No, my uncle had slot machines. I come from a part of the world you probably don't know anything about. Mafia country. Now, he was not in the mafia, but he had a saloon, like my grandfather did, and he sold beer and other assorted items. And he had slot machines. Lots of them. Well, my mother and I were proud, and we never wanted the family to know how bad off we were. But if I got good and hungry, I managed to meander up to the saloon. I'd go early in the morning when he was cleaning the floors and emptying the spittoons. None of you would know what a spittoon is. It's one of those shiny brass things you spit into. And so I went up there, and Uncle Honey looked at me, and they always knew that if I came around, I was probably hungry. How you doing? Okay. Yeah. You want to play slot machine? Yeah. This is a future nun. Can you beat it? Yeah. So he gives me a few nickels. He said, now, wait a minute. He said, this thing's kind of broke. I got to fix it. I don't know what he did in the back, but it worked for me. I never won before. I mean, so he's finagling him. I thought, boy, it takes a long time to fix this thing. He said, okay, put a nickel in. He went, there were nickels everywhere. Everywhere. Just fill the floor. I went after him like I was a starving individual. You know, I got home and my pockets were full of nickels. My mother looks at me horror-stricken. She looks at me, where did you get those nickels? I said, hey, I got them in the slot machine. I said, a slot machine? Why you bit? I said, honey. Oh, where'd you get the nickel? I thought, he gave it to me. So she finally find out where I got all those nickels. Now, we do that a lot in life. You know, we gamble for something, but somebody somewhere has to help us. Many of us have been in precarious situations. And we've cried out for help, but it just seems impossible. And all of a sudden, it's settled. It's I'm safe again. And we didn't do anything. We had a Father in heaven, though, that said, oh, wait a minute, now let me fix this up for you. But we never thank him. He's not in our heart enough to say, Lord, I love you and I thank you and I'm not going to put myself in this position again. Believe me, when my mother got through with me, I wanted to give all those nickels back. But even God, the worst of sinners, sometimes he helps in a wonderful way. So you begin to see the hand of God in your life. I think one of the worst things in this whole wide world is ingratitude. I think that's one of the things that hurt the most. Were there not 10 made clean? Where are the 9? I think you wouldn't think God would care. I mean, he has everything. He's infinite. He's holy. He's powerful. Why would he care if only one person thanked and 9 didn't? Because it's a virtue. There's nothing worse. And some of your people who are having family problems, ask yourself, when have I thanked my wife for breakfast? That she's supposed to make me breakfast. When does a wife, did you ever thank your husband for the work he did that day? Well, he's supposed to work. Yeah, we all know that. When have you ever thanked your children? To say, well, honey, thank you. You had good grades. Or thank you, honey, because you didn't make good grades, but that's okay. You tried hard. Thank you for trying. Next year, next month, you'll do better. That's gratitude. And that's a very important part of holiness. A very important part. Ask yourself, how many times do I ever say, thank you, Jesus? How many times do I ever say, thank you, Lord, for my pain? So, come on now. Yeah. You know, when I was healed, my greatest fear, you're going to think I'm nuts, though, but it's true. My greatest fear was, what will I do without that constant pain that kept me safe, kept me close to Jesus, force me to do things I couldn't have done before. I was really scared. I've been consoled that Jesus only changed the cross. He didn't take it away. Which means that we have to be grateful for our crosses. Have you ever thanked God for old age? Have you ever said, Jesus, I am so grateful my hair has turned totally white? No, you go and spend $50 to make it look brown again. But every day you look in the mirror, you see it sneaking up on you. By in the roots, see? I saw a woman with beautiful blonde, and I thought, boy, she's really kept up those years. When I got closer, it was black. Why can't you leave it white? Do we thank God for wrinkles? Oh, you're nuts, Mother Angelica. Why would I thank God for wrinkles? Well, God let them be there. They have to have some good. If not, to humiliate you. To make you understand, look, your life is slipping away. I got to get my soul in order and close to Jesus. It's always funny to me that women, especially men, they're close to it. They got bald heads, where they do? Cover them. You know, my mother had she was a telephone operator at the Canton Waterworks. And so this man came with a windy day, really a windy day. And she was, you know, had these little things you put switches, you know, switchboard. You had to pull them in, pull them out. And she was very busy, and she knew somebody was standing there. And she looked up, and this man's toupee was down here. And she went... She had to get up because she got hysterical. And I felt sorry for the man because I don't think he knew that it just went boom. And you wonder, you know, I call it the great cover-up. The great cover-up. And I think some people, you know, we... This woman, she's kind of laughing when she told me that she had gone to confession. She accused herself of vanity. Vanity over makeup and everything else women wear. And apparently Father knew who she was. And she said, Father, I'm guilty of vanity. And I spend a lot of money on my face and makeup. And he said to her, it's not vanity for you, Molly.

0: Now, I'm all for making yourself look beautiful. I think it's a necessity. That's not a problem. The problem is attachment, fear. That I think, is the real problem. If you can make yourself look beautiful and others can look at you with great joy, fine. But there is a certain amount of attachment that makes you forget God, forget where you're going, forget why you're here. So our whole life becomes a thrust towards looking better. It's not for the sake of making other people joy. It's for the sake of vanity. And we do that to a point as we get older, instead of really thinking, I'm on my way to the kingdom. That's the source of our joy. I think old age is the best wine. You know, in the wedding of Cana, when our dear Lord told the servants to fill up the water jars, about 30 gallons in a jar. And when they poured it out, it was wonderful, awesome, beautiful wine. That's how I think old age is. I look forward to it because I'm getting closer to the day that God has designed that I shall see him face to face. I think the day that the old people, elderly, senior citizens, I like the way they try to make you feel good, you know. Senior doesn't make it any difference. If you're 75, you're 75. But you have an opportunity of making the youth encouraged. If they see you happy, they have something to look forward to. See, and society does not encourage you to be happy as you get older. You're in the way, it's too expensive. What do we do with you? You can't work anymore. See, that's the enemy. That's the world. Our Catholicity teaches us that I have more value old than I did before. Why? I can be an example to youth that no one else can be. I can give them that the wisdom I've learned through the years. I can advise them. I can make them know that it gets better as you get older. I can give them examples of how to bear disappointment, heartache, loneliness. Because when they look at you then, they say, hey, you know, I'm miserable now, but it'll get better. The Orientals used to, especially Chinese, Japanese, a great respect for old age. Great respect. And so everything now in your life should be better. Why? Because you have experienced the love of God. You have experienced the goodness of God, the mercy of God. You can give real advice because you lived through it. And you can show that your faith rises above fear, discouragement, anger. It rises above. Because you have a God that died for you. Died for you. You have every reason to be happy as you get older. You can pray more, you can read more, you can laugh more. Because there is a detachment in old age that you cannot get till you get to be older. So, for this rest of this Lent, at least this week, look at your pain, your sorrows, your loneliness, and face them with a smile. And accept where you are and who you are. It doesn't matter whether you've made a dent in society, whether you've been successful or you're just making it. It doesn't matter. Those things are nothing. What matters is that you know your God. And I saw some people in the last 10 days that never had a thing, who lived in cold from the time they were born to the time they died, who had none of the necessities we have. No water, no bathroom facilities, no gas, no electricity. They had a faith I've never seen before. It was awesome. Awesome. Well, you had to wonder, and I had to wonder when I left. I didn't have to evangelize them. They evangelized me. They had nothing, but they really had everything. Everything. The whole village prayed at night at 7 o'clock. At 8 o'clock, one of the women goes through the village with a bell to remind the people in that village to pray for the poor souls in purgatory. How do you like that? So, time for a call. Hello?
1: Hello.
0: Hi, where are you from?
1: St. Louis.
0: Good, and what is your question?
1: My question is, I was thinking what procedures you have to go through to become Catholic.
0: Yeah.
1: And, you know, confession if you have to.
0: Well, are you Catholic now?
1: Not presently.
0: Were you Catholic?
1: Yes.
0: Uh-huh. Are you divorced or something?
1: No, I'm single.
0: You're single? How wonderful. Married life is also wonderful. Sweetheart, if you want to come back, all you need to do is go to confession. And you'll have a peace you never knew before. It's not hard to come back. It's not hard to come back. You see, you really, when you go to confession, you're not kneeling before a man. You're kneeling before Jesus. I'm sure he has many faults of his own. That's not the point. The priest never says, Jesus absolves you. No, he says, I absolve you. On his own, he would have no power. But he has ordained, to forgive sins. What an awesome power. There's no power in the world. You say, oh, yeah, there you are. You could be wealthy. You can own this. You can. No, that's not power. No. The power is in the priesthood. This is my body, he says. I absolve you of all your sins. That's power. And the humblest curie of ours was really dumb. And they only ordained it because there were no priests around after the revolution. And when he was presented to the bishop, he said, is he pious? He said, yeah. He said, well, ordain him. I mean, they were really hard up. But he converted over 270,000 people. He heard confessions 15 hours a day. A holy man. So that power, honey, is there for you to receive and come back to Jesus. It's not hard. And don't be ashamed. Our dear Lord knows what you've done all your life. I would go to church, and before you go to confession, say, Jesus, I love you. I'm sorry for all my sins. Then go to confession. And tell Father, I find this very hard, and I'm embarrassed, and I don't know what to do. I'll do my best. Say, yeah, I'll help you. And then he would say the most beautiful words ever uttered in the whole world. I absolve you. Oh, wow. And that's all you need to do. Don't worry about it. Then, as I've said before, go and have yourself a chocolate sundae. Because the Lord said to us, there's more rejoicing in heaven over one sinner. You can make a lot of people up there very happy. You're a sheep, and the shepherd waits for you with great love. We have another call. Hello?
1: Hi, Mother. My name's Joanne, and I'm calling from Pittsburgh, PA.
0: Yeah, what's your question?
1: Just recently, I've been coming back to the church. I've been getting a Mass and receiving the Holy Eucharist every day.
0: Wonderful.
1: And I feel wonderful when I do that. But I take care of my father. He's 84 years old, and he's bedridden. He got both legs are amputated. There are some days that I can't make it to Mass, and I feel guilty. And I was just wondering what I could do to overcome that guilt.
0: You feel guilty?
1: Or I do.
0: Does he feel guilty or you?
1: I do. I feel guilty because I can't make it to Mass sometimes because I'm taking care of him.
0: Oh, but you're doing God's will, sweetheart. You get to Mass for sure, I'm sure, every Sunday. And don't put a wall between your father and Jesus. What's happening, you're taking care of Jesus and your father. When you go to Mass, Jesus takes care of you. There's not a competition. And I know you'll do everything you can to get to Mass on Sunday. If your father is that bedridden and suffering, you take care of Jesus. You're not missing Jesus. You're taking care of Jesus. Mother Teresa was an awesome example of seeing Jesus in the most corrupt bodies. Most corrupt. So let me repeat that again so that you remember and you don't ever need to feel guilty. When your dad is so far in pain and misery and you have to stay home to take care of him, you're taking care of Jesus. When you go to Mass, Jesus is taking care of you. You receive Jesus. When you take care of your father, he becomes Jesus for you. See? So it's hard because our will is not there perhaps, but our longing, that's another good thing about that. Your thirst for God increases, doesn't it? Your hunger for God increases. Well, then use that while you're taking care of your dad. Whatever you do for the least, well, your father's on that level now, the least. Did I hear her say her legs, his legs were amputated? Well, he is the least, poor man. So you're taking care of Jesus, huh? So don't you feel guilty at all. We have another call. Hello?
2: Hello, Mother.
0: Where are you
2: this
0: from?
2: This is Antoinette from New Jersey.
0: Uh-huh.
2: My question is, 17 months ago, I had a major surgery for ovarian cancer, and I just completed 16 months of chemo, and I would like a prayer, too. But, Father, I had called Father over for my confession, and after he absolved me from my sins, he says, I will anoint you now with the Holy Spirit, and he took the oil, put on both sides of my neck, and he says, now that will cover everything. And I like to know what that means, and also, why can't the souls in purgatory pray for themselves, as I pray for them, but why can't they pray for themselves?
0: Right. Well, anointing is very special. We read it in the gospel, anointing the sick, and it's a healing sacrament. It's a healing. Many people have been healed with the anointing. In fact, in the Acts of the Apostles, it says if someone is sick, we pour oil on them, the oil of healing. And Holy Mother Church, because she is such a mother, has allowed people to be anointed more frequently. My grandfather would never let us call a priest because he thought if the priest came, he was about to die. But in those days, they didn't call him till we were about to die. And he didn't want a priest. But that's not true, because anointing is not only last sacrament if you're dying, but it's a healing of the soul and a healing of the body. And that's something we should want to have. And priests have to remember that's a wonderful sacrament to give to those that are really sick in mind or in body. Because it's a necessary sacrament that we don't receive very often, you know. And so remember, you have healing sacraments. The anointing is a healing sacrament. Confession is a healing sacrament. Communion is a healing sacrament. It not only heals, but it builds the image of Jesus in you. That's a necessity. It not only forgives your sins, it not only makes you clean and holy before God, with Father, Son, and Holy Spirit dwelling in you again, but it makes you

your vocation. Boy, that to be able to say, I absolve you of all your sins has to be. You know, in the life of Francis de Sales, St. Francis de Sales, he was the bishop, and he had many young men that were seminarians. And this one particular seminarian, every time Francis de Sales would see him, he would see his angel, his guardian angel behind him, walking with him wherever he went. Well, after this young man was ordained a priest of God, no, he was in front of him. Yeah, I'm getting mixed up. In the beginning, when he was a seminarian, St. Francis saw him ahead of this young seminarian, always guarding him. But when this seminarian became a priest, the angel went behind him. Because the vocation of priesthood is so awesome. Awesome. If you don't pray a lot, you're going to lose it. You're going to lose it. See? And so the priesthood is so awesome. And you and I, as the people of God, must take advantage of these wonderful sacraments. And some of you haven't been to confession in years and years. Please go. All of heaven prays for you to come home. Many of you Catholics have left the church, maybe joined some whoopee-doo church. You can have a lot of feelings, but you'll never get the Blessed Sacrament. Never. You'll never get the body, blood, soul, and divinity. That is an awesome gift. And only when we die and see him face to face will we realize what we've missed, what we've misunderstood, what we misused perhaps. Only then. But then it's too late. Too late. Communion to me, which is one of the most, well, I don't know what I would do without him. We, in this day and age, you've got to have confession and communion. I don't know how you live without him, without seeing him in that wonderful host, where you can walk in and say, hi, Jesus, I'm here, and I love you, and I'm sorry I didn't come up to your expectations today. I'm sorry I allowed all these things to upset me. I'm sorry I allowed the world and events and my own faults and weaknesses, my own sins, to block your vision from my mind. I'm sorry. And then look at him, not yourself, not the world. You know, the world is so bad, did you? Did you ever think the sex life of everybody in government would be in newspapers day after day after day after day? You know, it's a really insult to our intelligence that these columnists and newspapers think that's the only thing you want to read about. I just find today's world really sad. Don't you get tired of reading that stuff? Don't you get tired? And then you must feel guilty putting a man in. And it looks like we're never happy. You can't depend on politicians and governments, and I don't care where they are. Even presidents and kings and queens should go to confession.

0: They'd all be better.
1: We need to say, I have sinned against you, God, and against the world, against mankind. And it's so easy to say that. You don't say, well, I'm ashamed. What, the whole world knows it? What are you ashamed of? Do you think if you commit adultery, nobody knows? I guarantee they know. Your next door neighbor knows. Your front neighbor knows. The city knows. You're the only one that won't admit it. And be careful you don't use scripture to excuse it. This happened to a woman, and she told her husband, I know what you're doing, and she really went after him. And he said, well, God forgave. He said to this adulteress in the scriptures, go and sin no more. And no one condemned thee, neither will I. That's what he said to her. And she said, yeah. And then he said, go and sin no more. Can you imagine using scripture as an excuse? Well, you're a real sicko, buddy. Remember, God loves you. Also, don't forget that this network is brought to you by you. And who else would give it to you every Tuesday night? God bless you, and I'll see you tomorrow.

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7: Let us strive to know the Lord. 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Or in another translation, "My people are being..."
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18: Well, good morning, everyone, and welcome to Women of Grace Live. I am Johnette Williams. Very happy to be with you today on this Tuesday in the Lord. It is the day that He has made. Let us rejoice and be glad in it. Amen and hallelujah. I hope that you are praising the Lord, because you know praise is a good thing for us to do. We're told in sacred scripture to do it all of the time and in all things to praise the Lord, because He's always working blessings to our very best advantage. Sometimes we need to remind ourselves of that. I know, because sometimes life gets very heavy, gets very hard, and gets very confusing. But in the midst of it all, the Lord is there. And simply keeping our eyes on that reality, opening our hearts to that reality, and moving in that reality can make all of the difference. So just a few words of exhortation this morning to get us started here. 833-288-3986 is the toll-free number that you use to reach us here live on Women of Grace Live. If you are in North America, again, that number is 833-288-EWTN. We invite you to use it. If you're a first timer, you know I want to know, because I love to ring my bell for you. And here I am. I am ringing my bell for you, inviting you to give us a call here today with your question or comment. Anything that you want to talk about, we'll just see how the Lord unfolds this day. It's going to be exciting. We're going to be in this thing together, and we'll see what He does. I always like that. You use that very same number to send a text message to us as well. That's 833-288-3986, very same number. So you just have to remember one number. It's very simple. When you text us, do let us know who you are, where you are, and how it is that you're listening. We like to have that information. It's very helpful for me too. So we invite you to take advantage of either of those two opportunities today. Pedro Quiles will do the collecting and getting your question or comment up on the board there from texting. And we've got Matthew Gubensky, who is answering the phones, and he's going to take all of that good information and put you out there so that we can chit-chat together right here on Women of Grace Live. Again, the number, 833-288-3986. I always like to remind you at the beginning of the program to get on out there and to check out our website, womenofgrace.com. We have all kinds of wonderful things that are happening, all kinds of beautiful opportunities for you to grow in your life of faith. And this is supposed to be a lifelong process, friends. You know, sometimes we get this notion that, you know, well, you know, I went to Catholic school, I graduated, I received all my sacraments, I'm done. I'm good. No. The pursuit of our relationship with the Lord is meant to be a lifelong pursuit, right? And the way in which we can aid that lifelong pursuit is by finding out more about Him and more about His ways. And Women of Grace seeks to do that in a special way for women. So I invite you to check out our website, womenofgrace.com. We do this through retreats. We do it through studies. We do it through online programs that you can attend. We do it through the archives that we've got available for you there. It is a very, very robust website. We also do it through our Benedicta Institute for Women. And I want to talk with you about that for just a moment. Our Benedicta Institute for Women offers ladies an opportunity to get a certification in Catholic women's leadership. We have a very astute and wonderful academic advisor, Dr. Donald Wallenfang. He lays down for us all of the essentials, required courses for the certification program. And he's got a summer online upcoming course happening. And this is the Essentials of Carmelite Spirituality. And I want for you to check it out at our website, womenofgrace.com. Let me just tell you a little bit about it. We're going to be looking at the beautiful female doctors of the church. You know, we've got four female doctors of the church. Two of them are Carmelites, and you probably can name them. You name them with me, St. Teresa of Avila and St. Therese of Lisieux. And what we want to find out and understand is, what does the Carmelite tradition of prayer have to do with Catholic theology? And what does it do with have to do with a Catholic theology of who woman is. And that's what's going to be considered through this course. We're going to consider the A to Z essentials of the Carmelite Charism. We're going to be studying them through the classic work of St. Teresa of Avila, The Way of Perfection. She is going to help us to understand the gradual perfection of charity through a determined determination of heart. A determined determination of heart. You know what? Once you set your hand at the plow, you can't look back. And that's kind of what a determined determination of heart is all about. So altogether, we're going to be finding how it is that the specific Carmelite form helps for us to develop and calibrate the contemplative character of who we are as women, which in many, many ways comes by, our very feminine genius, the way in which God's created us. And we're going to do this according to the Marian rhythms of divine grace. So it's going to be an absolutely marvelous course of study. You're going to grow so much through it and so much by it. So I want to invite you to join us for it. It begins later this month, coming up. Today's June the 9th. It begins in 20 days. It begins on June 29th. It's going to run until August the 2nd. It is 5 weeks long. You will watch video teachings during the course of the week. You will read the assignments that you have there. You will answer the questions. And then you will meet on Thursday evenings with Dr. Donald Wallenfang. And you'll be able to ask him questions. And he'll also have some additional insights for you. So it's going to be a wonderful, wonderful opportunity. I have taken this course online in the past. You just cannot exhaust the rich treasure of our Catholic traditions, especially as we see them through the eyes of the saints, and especially as we look at the way in which they can help lead us into an ever-deepening relationship with our Lord Jesus Christ. And of course, we look at the Big Mama, St. Teresa of Avila, and she is head and shoulders in leading us in interior prayer and in contemplation. So I certainly want to invite you to check all of that out at our website, womenofgrace.com. I can tell you that, summertime is a time when we generally kick back. But to kick back in a way that enhances our spiritual life is the way to go all of the time. It shouldn't be a time where we just give up everything, and just kind of get into this lazy mode. No. Even if you work, there's an attitude that kind of comes over us in the summer. Well, that's fine. We need rest, but we also need growth. So I really want to suggest that you check that course out right there at our website, womenofgrace.com. Our annual retreat at Malvern is coming up. It is preceded by the Benedicta Enrichment Seminar, which is basically a day and a half experience. Our presenter for the Benedicta Enrichment Seminar this year, beginning on July 23rd and ending in the afternoon of July the 24th, is Dr. Robert Enright. The theme that we're going to be talking about is understanding forgiveness. Probably the most misunderstood tenet of our faith. Jesus doesn't suggest that we forgive. He tells us we must forgive, right? But what does that mean? And what is forgiveness? And why should I forgive when I've been deeply wounded and hurt? We're going to get into all of that kind of information. It's going to be quite healing in and of itself. It is going to be followed by the Women of Grace Retreat. That theme is emotional balance in an upside down world. Emotional balance in an upside down world. If you're trying to find some emotional balance just to get your feet planted on the ground and moving forward one step at a time, this is indeed the retreat for you. Dr. Robert Enright presenting at that, Gary Zimak presenting at that, Vivian Akel presenting at that. Father Hans Shamora is going to be with us as our priest. His homilies are going to blow us away, and I'll be presenting too. All of that information at womenofgrace.com, so check it out. Coming right back, 833-288-EWTN.
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19: When a society abandons the sanctity of life, it will inevitably forsake the beauty of motherhood. In recent years, mothers have been called a host of belittling and dehumanizing names. Things like birthing person, lactating person, gestational parent, chest feeder, and more. Now, pro-abortion U.S. Senate nominee from Texas, James Tallarico, has added to the list, calling women, quote, neighbors with a uterus. This bizarre semantics game is played in an effort to avoid any language which would uplift or celebrate the unique beauty of motherhood. The abortion industry must always communicate the lie that pregnancy is a burden or a problem to be solved.
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22: Why do we need to pray? 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We pray because we need God's grace. 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
18: Well, welcome back, everybody. You're listening to Women of Grace Live. I'm Janet Williams. I'm totally delighted to be with you today. I certainly am. Looking forward to hearing from you. You know I love to hear from you. Yes, I do. To that end, we've got a toll-free number for you right here in North America. And, of course, that toll-free number is 833-288-EWTN. That's 833-288-3986. It is the way that you can join us here live on Women of Grace Live, where we do love having that holy conversation with you. Use that same number to text your question or comment to us. Again, it's 833-288-3986. Do want to remind you that, the Sacred Heart of Jesus feast day is coming up this week. What a beautiful opportunity for you to consider some of the lovely ways in which we can, pay homage and tribute, to the Sacred Heart of Jesus and encourage devotion to the Sacred Heart of Jesus right within our own homes. So I want to tell you about two beautiful, beautiful opportunities. The two deeply intertwined Catholic devotions of the Sacred Heart of Jesus and the Immaculate Heart of Mary are really captured in a beautiful triptych that is available. It's actually a diptych because it's just two sides, available for you at EWTN's religious catalog. You well know that the Sacred Heart symbolizes Christ's boundless divine love and mercy for humanity, while the Immaculate Heart represents Mary's pure love, her maternal care, and profound dedication to God's will. So this beautiful diptych, it can be put anywhere in your home, and you can even take it with you when you're traveling, which I think would be a great idea. The wood panels are attached with two metal hinges with the beautifully detailed gold foil icons of the Virgin of Kazan on the left and Christ the Savior on the right. When it's opened, it's about 9 inches wide and 7.5 inches high. And as I say, it is available for you at EWTN's religious catalog. That's EWTNRC.com. I like to call it the home of holy reminders and memory of our founder's mother, Angelica. And remember this, the free standard shipping is available for you, online orders only, if you purchase $75 or more. So I want to tell you, this diptych makes a beautiful gift as well. So get one for yourself, get an extra one for that one event that comes up and you say, oh my goodness, I needed to get something for this and I didn't run out and buy something. You'll have it right at the handy there. So inviting you to take advantage of all of the good things that are available for you at EWTN's religious catalog. That's EWTNRC.com. You know, the Sacred Heart of Jesus, I'll just share a couple of stories with you. Of course, when we think about the Sacred Heart of Jesus, we're reminded very much of the beautiful apparition of our Lord himself to St. Margaret Mary Alacoque back in the 1600s. And of course, that sparked this deep devotion that lasts to this day and will probably continue to last until we see the Sacred Heart face to face at the moment of our particular judgment, and we will adore him for all eternity. But I can remember years ago, I was in prayer. I was sitting before the Blessed Sacrament and I was praying. And, you know, I was just having this little lovely chat with our Lord in the interior confines of my heart. And I said, oh, Jesus, you know, I said, I just wish that I could rest my head against your breast like St. John the Apostle did, your beloved disciple. You know, I just wish that I could rest my head against your heart. And I sensed the Lord say to me, my daughter, what surrounds my heart? So immediately I thought of the Sacred Heart, the image of the Sacred Heart. And I said, well, Lord, it's a crown of thorns. And he said, yes. So when you rest your head against my heart, you will be pierced by one of those thorns. Will you say yes? Isn't that an incredible thing that he invites us to participate in the way in which he deems is best in his own sufferings for the sake of humanity? An opportunity to fulfill that beautiful passage in Colossians chapter 1, verse 24, that St. Paul cries out, for I make up in my own flesh what is lacking in the sufferings of Christ for the sake of his body, the church. We've talked about that passage so often, nothing lacking, of course, but God opening up the heart of Jesus that we might participate in his most magnificent work of the salvation of souls. And then, of course, we think of the Immaculate Heart of our Blessed Lady, right? And we know that Simeon prophesied that, you know, a sword would pierce her own heart so that the secret thoughts of many might be laid bare. Mary didn't receive that pointed spear in a physical way, but she certainly did receive it in a spiritual way. She mystically participated in her son's passion, in his death. And she did participate in his resurrection at the moment of her assumption, right? She is the first fruits to experience that. So what a beautiful thing that we have in our faith. What a beautiful thing we have in these devotions. What a beautiful way it is that we can gain entrance into both the Sacred Heart of our Lord and the Immaculate Heart of our Mother by way of the piercing that is there. So sometimes, you know, when I feel pressed upon, sometimes when there's so much that's going on, and sometimes when I wonder, you know, what are you doing, Lord? We all wonder that from time to time. What are you doing? Help me to perceive it so I understand, right? When we're going through that kind of a struggle, you know, sometimes it's just nice to sit there and to bring into the forefront of our minds that beautiful, beautiful reality of the Sacred Heart and the Immaculate Heart, and to fix to fixate our spiritual eyes upon the wound that is there, one place there in a physical manner, the other place there mystically. And to just ask our Lord, ask our Blessed Mother, take me into your Sacred Heart, take me into your Immaculate Heart by way of that piercing. Let me enter in to the inner confines of your being through this magnificent entrance that you've offered to me. So isn't that a lovely thing to think about? So I don't know what you're going through right now. Maybe it's just a marvelous day for you, but maybe you've got a cross, and maybe it's a heavy one, and maybe you're a little discouraged, you know. Just sit there. Ask the Holy Spirit to come. Ask him to illuminate your heart. Ask him to help you perceive through the gift of your imagination and your spiritual eyes, to see that wound in the heart of Jesus, to see that wound in the heart of Our Lady, and to gain entrance. Sometimes what I like to do is to say, Mother, you know, what I'd really like to do is I just want to crawl into Your most immaculate heart through that mystical opening that was made for me. And there, Mother, in the sweet vessel of Your immaculate heart, I ask that You carry me to the sacred heart of Your Son and to place me gently inside of His sacred heart, even as I am tucked in Your immaculate one. Oh my goodness. Isn't that marvelous? To be in the womb of the heart of Our Lady, to be carried to the internal recesses of our Lord's most sacred heart through prayer, through an opening of the heart, an opening of the mind, an opening of the spirit. God wants to do that for you. Yes, He does. And the only thing that really holds us back is our refusal to believe that such a thing is possible. So don't let the evil one rob you of faith. Don't let him rob you of hope, because he wants to do that. He certainly wants to do that. Don't let him. And even if when you're sitting there striving to enjoin this very sacred moment, you are unable to use the gift of your imagination to render such an outcome, don't let that discourage you. Because sometimes our mind cannot comprehend what our soul is apprehending. And simply because our mind is not cooperating, or our emotions are not feeling particularly, effusive at the time, that doesn't stop the action of God in our heart. It does not in any way prohibit us from receiving precisely the spiritual blessing that He wants us to perceive, to know, to own, to move in, to walk in. So, just some thoughts to think about today. 833-288-EWTN. That's 833-288-3986. That is the way that you can join us today. Messages here that came in for us, and I'm going to take these, and I'm encouraging you to give us a call here, 833-288-EWTN. That's 833-288-3986. Perhaps you have a particular devotion to either the Sacred Heart or the Immaculate Heart of Our Mother. Perhaps you've received a holy favor by way of one of those two hearts. Give us a call today and share it. Let's just share some good news together, right? Or if you have a special prayer request, you know, I'm very happy to pray with you all of the time. But for the moment here, we're going to go to this question that is up here on the board for me. And this comes in. Why do non-Catholics have to have their marriages annulled if they were not Catholic when they were married? My husband, who was married 3 times previously to our marriage, and I was married once before, both had to get an annulment. My husband wasn't baptized before he came into the Catholic Church. So what is the reason that his marriage has had to be annulled? Okay, so let's talk about this. You know, these questions about annulment come up all of the time. First of all, let me say this. We have a very, very wrong attitude towards annulments. We get ourselves all bound up in thought processes and ideas that are not compatible or in any way in line with what the Church actually teaches about an annulment. So let's talk about annulment. What does the word annulment mean? Let me look it up for you so I can give you an accurate definition of what the word annulment means. I think sometimes when we start with the basics, we find ourselves in a better place in trying to understand things. So here, what does annulment mean? And I'm putting it in, typing away, can you hear me? And here it is. So annulment in the Catholic Church is a formal church tribunal ruling that a presumed marriage was invalid from the beginning. And within the context of that definition of what an annulment is in the Catholic Church, you find the definition for what an annulment is. It says an annulment is something that was invalid from the beginning. Even in a civil marriage, the court can rule an annulment meaning that there was an impediment at the moment of marriage. And this is what the Catholic Church is stating through a decree or a declaration of nullity. She is stating that this marriage was invalid from the beginning, that there was something that fell short of the essential elements required for a binding, lifelong, and here's the word, sacramental bond, right? That is what the church is talking about when she looks at an annulment. It doesn't mean that the couple might not have been in love in the beginning. It doesn't mean that the couple fell out of love. It doesn't mean that, this is a Catholic divorce. It's none of those things. What it means is that there was an impediment. There was something that existed at the time that the vows were being made that fell short. There was a lack there that didn't necessarily become evident. Maybe it even was evident, but maybe it was overlooked, or maybe it was just shooed away, or maybe it wasn't really thought through. But it's saying that, though perhaps the desire was there to get married, the capacity to fulfill that marriage was not there for one or more reasons. They could be emotional reasons. They could be physical reasons, right? There could have been coercion involved. There cannot be coercion. It's got to be a free will decision to enter into this marriage. You cannot feel obligated because you've been dating for so long. You can't feel like, you have to get married because your parents really like this person, or, you know, the families get along. No. There has to be a capacity there. There can't be any sense of coercion. There has to be a capacity to be able to perform the conjugal action in a physical sense. And there has to be the emotional capacity to be able to weather the storms that will always come through marriage, right? So those have to be in line. The third is canonical form. And this, I think, is what might be the situation with, texter today. Canonical form, what does that mean? It means that if a party is a baptized Catholic, the marriage needs to take place in a Catholic church to be a sacramental union, unless there has been a dispensation by the bishop. So a dispensation by the bishop can permit that couple to get married in a Protestant setting. But without that, this canonical form, the sacramental marriage, the sacrament of matrimony, must take place. So in the case of this person, she is saying that her husband wasn't Catholic. So what was the deal? Why does he have to do this? Well, you were. And so you had to get an annulment. His marriages, if they took place in a Protestant church, would nonetheless be recognized by the church because they took place in a church, in a Protestant denomination. And in some of the Protestant denominations, baptism is not necessary before getting married. So there are those kinds of things. Generally speaking, in that situation, the husband who was married three times previous to this marriage, those marriages probably were matters of form, which is the latter of those three, canonical form, and would be very easily attained. For you, however, that would have required you to go through the process of getting a decree of nullity. So I hope that helps you. There's a lot of information online regarding annulments in marriage, what the church teaches, why she teaches what she teaches. There's a lot of information about the process itself, why the process is necessary. So I want to encourage you to check that out, especially if you are looking to have your marriage blessed in the church. There are a lot of Catholics who were divorced and married outside of the church a second time, but certainly want to be reconciled with the church. Now, let me just say this. Anyone who is in that situation can still attend Mass. You cannot receive communion, because unless there is a decree of nullity, that first marriage is still a sacramental marriage that the church views and heaven views as being intact. So you cannot receive the sacrament, but you certainly can participate in the holy sacrifice of the Mass. But if you find yourself in that position, I want to encourage you to go to your priest, to talk to your priest, to see what can be done. Let them investigate for you and see if it is possible to have your marriage blessed in the church. The couples that have done this have told me what a tremendous weight is lifted from them and how it's blessed their marriage abundantly. 833-288-EWTN. That's 833-288-3986 is the way that you can join us here live on Women of Grace Live, where we love having that holy conversation with you Monday through Friday. So give us a call. We're going to be talking about anything you want to talk about. I mentioned the Sacred Heart and the Immaculate Heart because they're just so beautiful. We'll be right back. Stay with us.
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2: Things to talk to God about. This is Tina with Divine Mercy Radio. There are people who would say to us, "Where did this idea you have of God come from? It's all in your imagination." I suppose to some extent they're right, but if so, it raises an even more important question. Where did my imagination come from, if not from God? Whatever capacity we've been given to think and imagine is a wonderful gift from our Creator. It's part of His whole package of creation. We don't have to look far to observe elements of creation that are far too complex to have just happened. Every flower, bush, and tree is a sign of God's creation. The multitude of all the many living creatures, the same. So, Lord, thank you for being real and full of love. And thank you for this beautiful gift of imagination.
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18: Welcome back, everybody. You're listening to Women of Grace Live. I'm Johnette Williams. Very happy to be with you today right here on EWTN Radio, brought to you by so many wonderful affiliates. I'm reminding you that your affiliates need your help. Yes, they do. They need your financial assistance so that they can keep the programs on the air. So we always encourage you to support your affiliates. I know that numbers of the affiliates right now are having their summer-a-thons, right? Getting ready for the summer months. And so I encourage you to check that out. I think Guadalupe Radio Network, for example, is one of them. So I did a little bit more investigation. The whole concept of somebody who I needed to get an annulment because they were married in a Protestant church, even though they weren't baptized. So what does this say? So I'm going to read this to you, and you can chew on this for a bit. It says, the requirement for an annulment stems from the Catholic belief that marriage is an indissoluble natural bond. Even if neither of you is baptized when you married in a Protestant church, the Catholic Church recognizes your union as a valid natural marriage. Thus, an annulment investigation is required before entering into a new sacramental marriage. The annulment process applies for the following reasons. One, the recognition of a natural marriage. It says the Catholic Church views marriage as an institution created by God, not just a church ritual. Any marriage between a man and a woman, whether they are baptized or not, is considered valid and permanent if both parties are free to marry and intend to stay together. Because a previous bond exists in the eyes of the church, it must be officially investigated before you are free to marry someone else. What is the difference between a sacramental and natural bond? Here's the distinction. Sacramental marriage. This occurs when two baptized Christians marry. The church views these marriages not only as valid, but elevated to the level of a sacrament. A natural marriage. This occurs when at least one party is unbaptized at the time of the wedding, and that seems to be the scenario of our couple. It is still fully binding, but it is not a sacrament. And here is an alternative. It's called the Pauline privilege. Because your marriage was a natural marriage, unbaptized at the time, you may actually qualify for a specific, often faster canonical procedure called the Pauline privilege or the favor of the faith, rather than a traditional annulment. And that's what I was mentioning before, that an annulment because of the form. This is a provision in church law rooted in 1 Corinthians 7, allowing a non-sacramental marriage to be dissolved under certain conditions if you wish to marry a baptized person or convert to the Catholic faith. So obviously, if you want to see how this applies to your situation in particular, you can consult a priest, you can consult the archdiocese or the diocese that you reside in, and you can go through asking some questions there that might help you to get to the positive end that you are hoping for. So I hope all of that gives you some insight. 833-288-EWTN, that's 833-288-3986 is the way that you can join us. So we received a text from Kate in Ashland, Massachusetts, first time listener on iCatholic Radio. So happy to have you with us, Kate. I'm ringing my bell to welcome you to the show. Kate says, I love my boyfriend. He was baptized Catholic, but he is agnostic and doesn't want to come to church. He said we could raise any future kids in the Catholic faith and will go to big masses or events. But I wish he was as devout as me. Are there a lot of relationships or marriages that have this dynamic? And are they successful? He is the best guy I've ever dated, and we see a future together. I appreciate your insight and advice. Thank you. God bless you all. Well, thank you so much, Kate. You know, this is one of those scenarios that are very difficult. Not easy at all. Now, I don't know what your age is. I don't know what his age is. I do know that sometimes people grow out of this agnostic phase and they return to their faith. An agnostic is somebody that says, well, I'm not really sure there's a God or not a God, and I really don't care. That's basically what an agnostic says. However, this young man was baptized Catholic, and so he received that sacrament. So if I were you, what I would begin to do is to ask the Holy Spirit to stir up within his heart those graces that he received at his baptism. I would ask the Holy Spirit to prevail upon him. And I'm sure that you are praying for him, because you sound like you are a very faithful, faith-filled Catholic young woman. I'm assuming you're young. I don't know that you're young, but I'm assuming so, since you're talking about raising future kids. So, I would certainly do that. I would have masses celebrated for him. You don't need to tell him. Just do this as an act of love between you and the Lord for this young man. You could have a novena of masses prayed for him, which would be very beautiful. I would pray the novena to Our Lady Undoer of Knots, K-N-O-T-S, a beautiful, beautiful novena that can incorporate the rosary into it. And I certainly would invite you to do that. So I would pray the rosary according to that novena for them. I think that you are going to find that it just opens up doors for you. As a matter of fact, it's a very powerful novena. Many people say that their prayer request through that novena is answered before the novena is even finished. So it's very powerful. So I would invite you to consider doing that. Now, this is interesting because he says he'll go to big events. I assume he means Christmas and Easter, and maybe if there's a wedding, or if you're going to raise the kids Catholic, he'll come to the First Communion, all that stuff. But here is the interesting statistic, and I think this is fascinating. The statistic is that the percentages of children who, or let me put it this way, the percentages of, the percentages of children who practice their faith as adults when only one parent is practicing the faith at home is greater for those when it's the father that's practicing the faith and not the mother. So to say that in another way, even if it became your full responsibility, Kate, to raise those children Catholic and you took them to Mass every Sunday, the percentage, the chances of your children keeping their faith lifelong is less than if your husband was the one who was engaged in their life of faith. If both of you are involved in their life of faith, then the numbers go up exponentially. Even if the children fall away for a little while, they'll eventually come back in most cases. So that, I think, in and of itself ought to raise a concern for you. The fact that he says, I'm willing to do this, is lovely. He is demonstrating how much he cares about you and cares about what it is that you desire. But I would still have a conversation with him, and a very serious one, and I would think long and hard as to whether or not that is a commitment that he will, one, want to keep, or even if he wants to keep it and he's supportive in it, is that still going to have a negative impact on your children? And, you know, what statistics tell us is that it is likely. Is it necessarily likely? Not necessarily. But is it likely? Is it more likely than not likely? And the statistics say it is. So that's a very serious matter. I'm glad that he's the greatest guy that you've ever dated. I mean, obviously, the person you're going to marry or want to marry at some point in time should be that, right? That's the way you should look at that person. But, you know, the best guy is a guy that has room for God in his life. The best guy is a guy that wants a relationship with the Lord. The best guy is a guy that is even willing to try. So I would really encourage you, to consider this, to take a really long, hard look at this before this proceeds in a direction. And there's a lot of you know, heartstrings that are attached to each other, and it becomes difficult to be objective about it. You might have even reached that point already. So that's my advice. You start storming heaven using the means that I've outlined for you there. Talk with your priest, you know, privately, and then see if your boyfriend will join you in speaking to the priest, because maybe he can work out some of this, you know, agnostic attitude. Maybe he just has some questions that there are answers for. Maybe there is something there that has, you know, soured his taste for religion, that is rooted in something else that can be resolved. I would investigate it. That's what I would do. 833-288-EWTN. That's 833-288-3986. I invite you to check all of that out. If you have a question in those areas, there is a lot of resources available, as I say, online. We've done numbers of programs on annulments. We've done numbers of programs on EWTN about good, healthy marriages. You can go out to our website, womenofgrace.com. Simply put in annulment or put in marriage, and lots of programs will come up. What I am happy about, Kate, is that you care enough to ask the question. And that says something very, very good about you. It says something very, very good about your level of faith. All right. We've got a caller who asked a question here, left it with our call screener. How do I prepare for death? Is it one thing to memento mori, but life is such that I realize it's coming significantly sooner than I thought, and it's hard to cope with. It's making me question so much in my life. I thought I trusted him, and that's God, I'm sure, or Jesus, more than this. So how do I prepare for death at this point? Oh, dear caller, let's just begin with a prayer here. And so, Father God, we do come before you, and I lift this caller up to you. I ask, Father God, that you would give your son or your daughter the grace of faith and the grace of hope to cling to you in love as this journey is being made. Father God, I would ask that whatever worry, whatever doubt, whatever fear is assailing this son or this daughter, that the most precious blood of Jesus would mitigate it now. That your son, your daughter would be freed from any undue worry, concern, any kind of anxiety, fear, any way in which they feel that they have not measured up, I would ask Father God that you would replace all of this, of course, with those beautiful virtues received at baptism, stirred up within the heart of this one, of hope, of faith, and of love. I ask too, Lord, that you would provide in the natural a good priest or a good spiritual director with whom your son or daughter might talk, being able to be honest and forthright in what is going on interiorly, and working through some of the regrets, working through some of the missteps, working through some of the disappointments. Father, I know that you desire that we have a happy death attended by the sacraments, a happy death looking forward to the opportunity of finally seeing you face to face. But we are human persons after all, and our emotions can sometimes take possession of us. And so I ask, Lord, that it only be the Holy Spirit that takes possession of the heart and the mind and the soul of our caller. Father, we offer this prayer to you in the name of your Son, our Lord Jesus Christ, through the merits of his cross, by the power of the Holy Spirit, and with the maternal beatitude and intercession of our Blessed Lady, to whom I turn right now, and I just ask, Mom, that you would take this son or this daughter deeply, deeply, deeply into your Immaculate Heart, and to hold this son or this daughter there so close to you as they go through this process. Mother them through this time. Mother them, just as you mothered your son as he went through his passion. Mother this one with that same maternal beatitude that your son knew. And I thank you. I thank you, Mother. I thank you, Father God. I thank you, Holy Spirit. I thank you, our Lord Jesus Christ. Amen. So the way that you cope with this is through prayer. The way that you cope with this is through reception of the sacraments. The way that you cope with this is talking to a priest or a spiritual director who can guide you and who can lead you. The way that you make it through this time is by knowing that there is no sin that is greater than God's mercy. There is no disappointment for which he does not have the fulfillment of grace. That there is no trial for which he does not give us the capacity to not just endure, but to embrace. We all have moments in our life where we can look back and say, I ought not to have. The evil one wants us to live there, especially when we're vulnerable like you are right now. That's where he wants you to be, in this morass of misery. But our Lord, through his redemptive grace received when we confess those sins, has already made up for the lack, has already expunged the offense. He wants for us to revel in that grace. So strive with everything in you

0: passion and climb up Calvary's Hill easy, but he did it. He did it through the Holy Spirit. And he offers you that same reality. He finished the task. Stay the course. And he finished strong. He finished strong with the fullness of his will engaged. He's offering you the same opportunity through his love, through his mercy, through his redemptive act. Finish strong. You can do this. Yes, you can. You can do this. And all of heaven is there to help you. And so are we, your brothers and sisters in Christ. God bless you. Ah, my goodness sakes. So, you know, I would just ask that you would keep this person in your prayer today. Very, very important call. Took courage to make that call. Courage. So do pray for this person as this person crosses your mind through the course of the day. And please also pray for one of my beautiful, beautiful facilitators at Women of Grace. You know, within Women of Grace, we form very deep ties. We call ourselves a sacred sisterhood. And everybody's welcome to the sisterhood, by the way. It's not exclusive. I'm welcoming you right now. She's been going, she just had a very, very delicate, critical surgery yesterday. And these 24 hours are very, very critical. And we're praying for her. We're praying that she comes through this with flying colors. I'm not going to get into the specifics of this, but it is a very rare, unusual case. Please pray for her. Her name is Grace, appropriately so. Her name is Grace. So please keep Grace and her husband and her children in your prayers. We pray for all of you. Please do pray for us as well. Let's get to Vicki. Vicki is a first-time caller there in Louisville, Kentucky today. Good morning, Vicki. How are you?
1: Well, I'm fine. I want you to know that hopefully, God willing, in 2027, I'll be entering the Catholic Church. I'm 72, and I'm thrilled. I'm just thrilled.
0: Oh, but, Vicki, I'm so thrilled for you. That's wonderful.
1: It's been a long journey. You know, I was raised a Christian. Been a long journey, and I won't go there. But anyway, here is my question, because, and I wanted to let you know that the entering into the church is part of the background of this question, because as a Protestant, I don't have any reference to entering into the Immaculate Heart of Mary. And mm-hmm. So my curiosity, if you would be willing, I mean, you may not, I don't know, was there anything that happened to you to, or at what age did something happen to you, or did you realize the seriousness and the beauty of the Immaculate Heart of Mary?
0: Well, this is a beautiful question, Vicki, and I'm only too happy to answer it. You know, I've often told my story that I fell away from the faith in my college years. You and I are of the same generation, and I lost my faith there. Didn't really lose it. I just put it on the back burner, came back through the charismatic renewal 10 years later, and have just been on this mission for Jesus ever since then. And I think that here's what's so very interesting. Though I loved our Blessed Mother in a kind of a sentimental sense, I didn't really have much of a relationship with her at all. But my grandmother on my dad's side, my paternal grandmother, prayed the rosary every day for each one of her grandchildren, a rosary a day. She had 13 of us. She prayed 13 rosaries a day. And so I was asked at one point in time to write some meditations for the rosary, and I didn't have a deep devotion to it. But after I wrote those meditations, I began praying the rosary every day. And what I began to see is that this beautiful rosary is our Blessed Mother walking us into the mysteries of her son's life. And I began to realize that she loves her son so much. What she does want to do is to impart to us her own love for her son, that we can love him to the fullest extent that she loves him. And she does

0: this by sharing with us her heart. She does this just like when moms have heart-to-heart talks with their children. This is what she does. She wants to have a heart-to-heart talk. So I would encourage you that the best way to enter into the Immaculate Heart of Our Lady is to ask her to take you there and to let her walk you into the mysteries of her son's life and to perceive those mysteries through her maternal eyes. That's what John Paul II advises us to do. So if you haven't prayed the rosary, I would want to encourage you to do so. And there's many resources that will help you to pray it. But just begin. Just begin. And see where our Blessed Mother takes you. She will show to you the heart of her son, which is the heart that beats inside of her heart. So I hope that that helps you, Vicki. You know, I could give you more, but we're right at the edge of the program here. But gee whiz, welcome. I'm going to be praying for you, dear sister in Christ. God bless you now. Bye-bye. And God bless all of you, too. Bye-bye now.
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2: Not well known to most of us is that in Old Testament times, before Christ's sacrifice on the cross, ordinary people had no direct access to God. This seems strange to us today, as we now have the good fortune to have direct access to the Son of God in the Eucharist and through prayer. This, of course, is due to Christ's atoning sacrifice on the cross. But in Old Testament times, only the high priest had access, and only on one day of the year, the Day of Atonement, and only to make the atoning sacrifice for the people for that year. It was in the inner part of the temple where the Ark of the Covenant was, to which ordinary people had no access at all. The location of the Ark of the Covenant, long lost since Babylonian times, remains a mystery and the subject of movies. But one theory, popularized by Ron Wyatt in the 1980s, holds that it was hidden under Calvary to keep it safe. Wyatt claims to have been near that site and to have seen it from a distance. If true, conjecture that Christ's blood seeped through the cracks in the rock into the mercy seat of the Ark would add another layer to the many parallels between Christ's once-and-for-all sacrifice and the temporary animal sacrifices of the Old Covenant, in that just as the priest sacrificed a lamb and sprinkled its blood on the mercy seat of the Ark of the Covenant, so Christ, our High Priest, would have sprinkled his own precious blood on that same mercy seat. This Old Testament ritual, like so many others, pointed toward Christ, who was the ultimate fulfillment of that ritual. As if to underscore the point that animal sacrifices and temple worship were no longer required, God allowed the temple to be destroyed by the Romans just 40 years after his crucifixion.
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11: Hello, I'm Father Benedict Groeschel of the Franciscan Friars from the South Bronx in New York. And I'm here today with the sixth segment of our series, God's Mercy in Your Life. And today we're going to talk about something you may never have heard of before, never heard discussed, the mercy of God in the church. Now, I hear all the time complaints about the church. As a matter of fact, there's a number of people who write me letters as a result of these programs, who are either devout members of the church but disappointed with what they receive from the church, or who think that the Catholic Church is going plumb to hell. Occasionally I get letters telling me it's too bad that such a nice old man is on his way to hell. And I'm here to talk about the mercy of God in the church. Father Kosicki, in his book, Now is the Time for Mercy, which I have been using on this program, gives us the following statistics, that there are about 5 billion people in the world, of whom 18 million are Jewish, 820 million are Muslim, and 1.5 billion are Christian, of whom about 900 million of those are Catholics, and the other more or less equally divided between Protestants and Eastern Orthodox Christians. Now, this means that about half the people in the world have a revelation of God's mercy, a direct revelation. That's the Christians, the Jews, and the Muslims. The Muslims have the first five books of the Bible, or the Torah. And all of these have the revelation of God's mercy explicitly in the first five books of the Jewish scriptures, or Old Testament, as we call it. However, I've traveled quite a bit in the foreign missions, and I find that, interestingly enough, among the people of the world who do not have the formal external divine revelation of at least the first five books, there are many who believe that God is merciful. In India, you have the city of Calcutta, named after the goddess Kali. And Kali is, strangely enough, both the goddess of war and death and the goddess of mercy. These people are looking for God's mercy. Somehow or other, in the human heart, there is a belief that the one who made the flowers and the sea and the sky and made us can be merciful to us. But it is revealed initially in the book of Genesis, and it is most sharply revealed in the Gospels and the New Testament, where the mercy of God comes and lives among us. Now, we have a question. Our Lord Jesus Christ knew very well that he was not going to live in this world forever. In fact, he knew very well that he was not going to live in this world for a very long time, that they were going to kill him. And so, to keep his message alive, to transmit the gifts of God himself that he brought to us, he left something behind him. A circle or band of disciples, some of whom are called apostles, witnesses who are sent. And disciples means those who follow the teaching. In the New Testament, we learn a number of things about this church and this little group of disciples, this ecclesia or congregation, and an immense amount of ink and occasionally some blood has been spilt in the history of the last 2,000 years over what that little band was meant to become. And each church, understandably, thinks that it is what that band was meant to be. Whether it's the Roman Catholic Church, which historically goes back to the establishment of the church at Antioch and Rome, whether it is the Orthodox Church, which broke from that church and maintains its own authenticity back into those apostolic roots, or whether it is one of the churches that comes from the Reformation that says, well, we'll start over again. Or it's some little church here in the United States that started within this century and calls itself the Church of Christ or the True Disciples of Christ or whatever it happens to be. Everyone is trying to do what they think is their level best to have what Jesus Christ intended to remain after him. Everybody is trying. And when you get into an argument sometimes, everybody is willing to stand up and say, and I've been in arguments with almost all of them, our church is it. I, not too long ago, gave a talk at a great Presbyterian seminary in Princeton, New Jersey. And one of the theologians there said, with great gusto, he said, listen, we don't have to listen to these other churches. I was the representative there. We've got it. We have the answer that was given. I gave something at the Salvation Army camp to deacons, and we used the camp, and as they always are, the Salvationists were very, very friendly and kindly to us. But they let me know that they think that if Jesus came back, he'd join the Salvation Army. Now, or he'd take it over. Well, I would expect them to think that. They wouldn't have much courage of their conviction if they didn't. So, whether it's a church that has 25 people or a church that has almost a billion people, those who are in it should be in it because they think that this is what Jesus wanted them to be doing. Now, one of the problems is that the people in churches get messed up. They mess it up. And every once in a while I run into somebody who says, well, now, please, I belong to a perfect church. In our church, we all believe, we're all very fervent. If somebody doesn't believe and very fervent, out they go. We are, what St. Paul said, a church without spot or wrinkle or any such defect. We are the church of the saved. Well, I'm happy to say that frequently God in his merciful providence is watching over them because they no sooner get the words out of their mouth than somebody in their church is going to end up either in the newspaper or on television with some problem, his hand in the till, or caught behaving in unchristian and even immoral ways. And all I can say is, cheer up, it happens to us all. Now, the Catholic Church has been around since the time of the apostles. And if you ever wonder about that, get a list of the things that people in some other church have against the Catholic Church, and they'll go all the way back to the time of the apostles. They will list our sins from the time of the persecutions. They will say that we made the big mistake at the end of the persecutions or before the end of the persecutions, and they'll find something hideous or horrible way back there, depending on when they think their church started out as an improvement. And all I can say to all of them is, it's humbug. You get a church going today on the belief that the Holy Spirit assigned you today to go out and start a church. Keep it going for 5 years, and you'll have somebody going off the deep end. And don't say it can't happen, because it happened to our Lord Jesus Christ in less than 3 years. This most perfect of teachers, this most perfect of masters, this source of divine grace, this Messiah, this Son of God, who knew what was in the hearts of men, included among his first 12 and closest associates a man who would betray him terribly for 30 pieces of silver. So if your church is never going to have trouble, you're better than Jesus. A very dangerous place to be in. Very dangerous. Now, let me talk about my church, the Roman Catholic Church, which is really an improper name of our church. There are many people who live accepting the Pope as the chief shepherd of the church who do not belong to the Roman Catholic Church. They belong to the Eastern churches in union with Rome. Ukrainian, Ruthenian, Melkite, Maronite, Syrian, Syro-Melanchthon. There are many churches that are under the jurisdiction of the Pope which are not Roman Catholic. So the word Roman Catholic refers to the Western, originally Latin-speaking division of this great church, which is properly called the Catholic Church. The word Catholic means universal, kata holos, from Greek, from all places it means. Now, anything you want to say about the Catholic Church is true. It's so old, so large, has so many people in it, has had so many people in it for so long, that anything you say about it is true. If you come up and say to me, you had some of the worst people in history in that church, I have to say yes. And if you come up and say to me, you had some of the best people in history in that church, I have to say yes. If you want to say that they did wonderful things, they did. And some of them did terrible things, and they did. It's a slice of the human race. It's so large, so universal, in so many different countries, that if you want to nail something on us, you can do it very easily. And when we have a scandal, we don't quit and start another church. It's very easy if you belong to some other denominations. You can quit. If there's a terrible scandal or somebody goes off to jail, you can quit and start a new church. Then you're not responsible for that, what that person did. But whether it's St. Francis or Torquemada, whether it's the angels of light or the beasts of the apocalypse, we've got them around. And right in that chosen band of Jesus Christ was a man who probably committed what anybody would have to call the worst sin that was ever committed. He betrayed Jesus Christ for 30 pieces of silver. When people come up and say, oh, did you see the terrible headlines? This priest was arrested for that, or this minister went to jail for that. I say, don't feel bad. It won't wipe us out. We survived Judas. We'll survive it all. Now, I'll be quite honest with you. If I had a church to choose to join, if there was nothing in the New Testament about what the church was supposed to be like, if Jesus just came and gave a beautiful message of peace and understanding and faith and hope, and that was all, and being kind and charitable, You know what I'd be? Now you're all going to faint. Well, maybe not all of you. I'd be a Quaker. I really would. The Quakers have no clergy. I could go get another job. I wouldn't have to work with priests and ministers all the time. No clergy. The Quakers have no set of doctrines. They don't even have pictures in the church, so you don't have to worry about bad art. There's a plain white wall. They're friendly, kindly, unargumentative people. I've occasionally been invited to speak at the Quaker Sunday School. Can't speak at the service because it's like a Pentecostal service. Each one waits for the Spirit to inspire them. And so, I think that'd be great. Everybody likes Quakers. I never met anybody in my life who didn't like Quakers. They're nice people. I have very good friends that are Quakers. And you know why I'm not a Quaker? One reason is that the Quakers were started by George Fox. A very good man, kind of colorful, a bit of a character, very devout, very, very sincere and committed. But I don't belong to a church started by George Fox. I believe, along with about a billion other people, that we belong to the church begun, founded, and established by the mercy of God, by Jesus Christ himself, long ago, on those stumbling, stupid, inconsistent, and treacherous, unreliable apostles. That's the church I belong to. I believe that when Jesus died, he left in charge of that church a stumbling, bungling man. A man who is the only person in the gospel to ever say to Jesus that he was a sinner. The man who said to Jesus, "Depart from me, O Lord, for I am a sinful man." I don't want to go into the whole argument on the church, and I don't expect this program to convince anybody one way or the other. That's not my purpose. But my purpose is to see and to show that the mercy of God comes to us through the church. This is a New Testament. It's a standard revised version published basically under Protestant auspices. This book comes to you as a gift from the Holy Spirit delivered by the Catholic Church. The bishops of the Catholic Church, the councils of the Catholic Church, up until about the beginning of the 5th century, determined what books would make up the New Testament. They preserved them. They decided which ones went in and which ones went out. They did the same with the Jewish scriptures or the Old Testament and gave us the Alexandrian list of books, some of which are called by Protestants the Apocrypha. And this is a gift to you. I don't care what denomination you are in, whether you're an Anglican or a Jehovah's Witness, this is a gift to you from the Catholic Church. And its final promulgation was by the Bishop of Rome, Pope Damasus. The Catholic Church also passes on to you the sacrament of baptism. It is first of all administered by the apostles of the Catholic Church. It also gives to you a knowledge that the church should be universal, that it should exclude no one, and that it has a mandate to teach and to call all men and women to salvation. And it has a mandate to teach in the name of Jesus Christ, who said to the apostles, "Who listens to you, listens to me." And the Catholic Church has other gifts from Christ, some of those shared enthusiastically by the Eastern branch of the Church or the Orthodox Church, what we call the seven sacraments: baptism, confirmation, the Holy Eucharist, the forgiveness of sins, the anointing of the sick, and the holy orders, and the sacrament of matrimony. These come down from the very earliest teaching. I had a wonderful time teaching some evangelical Protestants, very fervent, recently, out in Honolulu. I was really impressed. And when I went there to Honolulu, it was a very interesting event because we spoke about what the early church believed about Jesus. And I asked them, it says that Jesus is God and man. Is he two people? They said, no, it's one person. All right. Is the person a God who simply lives inside of a human body? No. No, they said, that's not true. I said, you're right. I said, well, is he perhaps a human person that becomes godlike and is raised to divinity? They said, absolutely no. I said, well, we're trying to put all of this together. How can you have a God and a man in the same person? I said, is it possible that what he really is a person who lived out of all eternity, but who came and became a human being, took on humanity, but that the person himself was divine, the Son of God? And they said, yes, that's true. I said, well, do you know why you believe that? You believe that because of the Catholic Council of Nicaea and the Council of Ephesus and Chalcedon, councils of bishops between 325 and 500, which determined what the church would interpret about Christ. And I said, do you realize, because you say that Jesus was a person, is a person who is divine with a human nature, that you have just said that his mother was the mother of a divine person? They all went, oh, yes. I said, that's why we call Mary the mother of God. We don't think Mary is the mother of the Trinity. We don't think she's the mother of the Heavenly Father. We don't think that she brought Christ out of all eternity as eternal Logos, the only begotten Son of God. But we do believe that the child she bore was a divine person. And that's what Mother of God means. And this is given to the world by the church. Now, does the church mess up? Absolutely. And does Jesus tell us what to do when the church does mess up? Yes, he does. And it's right here in Matthew 22. And he is very, very clear on this when he says that the scribes and Pharisees have sat in the seat of Moses. And nevertheless, that these scribes and Pharisees must be listened to. They have passed on what Moses said, but at the same time, he says that they are blind guides and that they were not living up to what Moses had said to them. The beginning of chapter 23, Jesus said to the crowds, the scribes and Pharisees sit on Moses' seat, and so practice and observe whatever they tell you, but not what they do, for they preach, but do not practice. They bind heavy burdens, hard to bear, and lay them on other men's shoulders, but they themselves do not move a finger. Has this ever been true of the clergy of the Catholic Church? Yes, of course it has been. Some of the clergy. Is it true right now? Of course it is. There are 500,000 Catholic priests in the world. Is it true of some of them? Yes. Has it ever been true of me? Most certainly. I would admit to you, having been a priest for 30 years, that I have to read those words and say to myself, yes, sometimes I have done that. I hope I have always repented doing it. I don't ever recall doing it on purpose. But I know with my weakness and my sinfulness, there are times that I have told other people what God wants them to do, and I haven't done it myself. I'm not ever aware of doing that voluntarily with full malice and forethought, but I know I have done it and continue to do it, often out of weakness, out of stupidity, out of selfishness, out of a lack of faith. And this is why I say with St. Peter, I am a sinful man. And I would never, ever in my life criticize any church or religion because some of its clergy or one of its clergy failed in his role. because I would fear that God would withdraw his grace from me and that I would fall on my face. St. Augustine, the great bishop of Hippo, the day he was ordained bishop, said, I must always be thankful to my Redeemer, because without his grace, I would be very evil. I say the same thing. And I wouldn't want anyone to be in a church with clergy that were incapable of being sinful, because these clergy would be hopeless. They would have no concept of the mercy of God. If you're listening to me, don't think of your clergyman or your clergywoman, because many churches have women ministers. Don't say, well, I know that he or she doesn't live up to this or that. Of course you do. What did you think? You belong to a church of angels? No. In the Epistle to the Hebrews, it says that the high priest is surrounded by his own weakness so that he may be compassionate to others. Mercy, mercy comes through the church. It comes into the church, and it comes to those who speak on behalf of the church. It's terribly important, brothers and sisters, that we remind the clergy to be loyal, to be faithful, to pray. And if you think you have a clergy person in your denomination who's not doing that, do them a favor. I came here today with a priest friend of mine who told me that on the basis of what Mother Angelica had said to a young person, the young person came up to him and challenged him to renew his faith and his spirit. In fact, that priest is sitting right here in the studio as I speak. We all owe it to each other to recall each other to a more fervent faith, to a more devout life, to a more energetic following of the gospel. But we also owe it to God to be merciful in our judgments, not to judge, not to find the beam in our brother's eye when we don't see the plank in our own. Whatever I hear about another church or denomination, I like to hear the best. And whatever you hear about us, listen to our saints, listen to our holy people, listen to those who believe that God is merciful.
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0: Mary, full of grace, the Lord is with you. Blessed are you among women, and blessed is the fruit of your womb, Jesus. Holy Mary, Mother of God, pray for us sinners, now and at the hour of our death. Amen.
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4: Welcome back to the Word on Fire show. I'm Matthew Petrusik, Senior Director of the Word on Fire Institute and the host of the Word on Fire show. Thank you for joining us. Today we're bringing you the second half of Bishop Barron's keynote address at this year's inaugural International Evangelization and Culture Conference in London. In the first half, Bishop Barron had focused on the first two of four themes of the Bible, namely creation and the God of Israel. Today we'll conclude his address with the final two themes, right praise and kingship, and then show how these patterns are gathered together in Christ Jesus. Enjoy.
5: Okay, third topic is right praise. Here's something based on all my years of preaching and teaching and studying the Bible. I think it might be the master theme, the master idea of the whole Bible. And I'll use the word orthodoxy. But you know, that it can mean right belief, but the fundamental sense of that, doxa, means praise or glory. What's orthodoxy? It's right praise. Because in the Bible, the question is never, do you believe in God or not? The question is how are you praising? Whom are you praising? And here I go back to the 20th century Protestant thinker, Paul Tillich. Tillich described religion as ultimate concern. Ultimate concern. On that reading, everybody's got a religion, right? Everyone's got an ultimate concern. It could be country, it could be family, it could be my own ego. But everyone's got something that they worship. I think the master theme of the Bible is worship aright. Worship the true God. Make the true God central to your life, and you'll find spiritual joy. Maybe not joy in the sort of economic sense or political sense, but you'll find spiritual joy, shalom, peace. Hear, O Israel, the Lord your God is Lord alone. The great Shema prayer of Deuteronomy 6. Right? Hear, O Israel, listen. The Lord your God is Lord alone. That means there is no competition possible. Nothing else can move into that space of ultimate concern. Only in God is my soul at rest. And now, people get in a high liturgical tradition every Sunday. We'll say, Credo in unum Deum. I believe in one God. That's not simply an abstract statement. No other God. There's no other ultimate concern. I believe in one God. The God of Israel, who's the creator of the heavens and the earth, the one whose very nature is to be, that's the one God I worship. And again, I submit that to you. Tillich said this, and he was right. All you need to know about someone, you can learn by asking one question. What do you worship? That's dead right, it seems to me. What's of ultimate concern to you? What's the center of gravity of your life? And everything else will fall into place. You'll understand that person. Again, here's the biblical assumption, that when we worship God alone, then the soul becomes a harmony. All the elements of the self gathered harmoniously around that center. Those who follow me know I love the Gothic churches and especially the rose windows. That's the whole point of the rose window as a spiritual symbol. At the center of it's always Christ, right? And then around it, in these ordered harmonies, are all the other elements of the window. As you look at it, and my experience was always the joy that would come to my soul when I'd look at that window. It's because it's a picture of a harmonious soul. Concomitantly, you put something other than God in the center of your life. You put sex or pleasure, money, power, country, family, whatever it is. You put that in the center of your life. The harmony gives way to a disharmony, to a cacophony. There's a falling apart, a disintegration of the self. That's why it's so telling to me in those great New Testament stories of those who are possessed demonically. What do you want of us, Jesus of Nazareth? Have you come to destroy us? It's one person speaking. What's your name to one person? Legion, for there are hundreds of us. A lot of ways to read that, but I think one is it's the disintegration of the self. That's what happens through bad worship, suspension of orthodoxy. Now, can we read all of Israel? I'm talking now prophets, I'm talking covenant, I'm talking Torah, and above all, temple, as the institutions by which Israel is being led into right praise. Why is God so concerned in Exodus and Leviticus and so on with all the details of temple worship and sacrifice and smoke and incense and vestments? Oh, because, oh boy, he'll get mad if we don't do it right. No, that's paganism. What he's trying to do is draw a people into the attitude. And this, the body matters here. We're not Platonists, as though worship is just happening in some interior spiritual space. No, the whole body's involved. All the senses. I mean, look, as Catholics, we get that, right? He wants to train a people in orthodoxy, in right praise. Sin is always a consequence of bad praise. Find an exception to this in the Old Testament, where Israel's suffering or Israel's, you know, losing its way is not a function of bad worship. Invariably, it's when Israel goes after false gods. They go up on the hillside and they're worshiping in the wrong way. The temples become corrupt. From false praise come all the other corruptions. And mind you, here's something I find interesting. The Bible is very clear on this. Very often sexual immorality follows from this and social injustice. Prophets are concerned about both, aren't they? Look at it, liberals and conservatives today, probably in the Anglican Church, certainly in the Catholic Church. Conservatives tend to be very preoccupied with sexual ethics, liberals with social ethics. Great, they're both important, but neither one is most important. What matters most is right praise, right praise. From bad praise come these corruptions. But the main thing is getting your ultimate concern straight. I mentioned the temple. There's so much we could say about that, but the central theme, because, again, go back to Eden, and you've got the liturgical procession, at the end of which human beings leading the praise. Here's Adam and Eve as sort of priestly figures. In fact, the Hebrew term used for the cultivation of the garden is the same term used for the cultivation of the cult of the temple. Noah's Ark is a kind of floating temple, isn't it? Where a remnant of God's good creation is preserved when the tohu vabohu of sin destroys creation. It's a place of right praise. That's why in those great Gothic churches, they're meant to look like boats. And the central section called the nave, the novice, the boat. When you go to Notre Dame in Paris on the Ile de la Cité, and there's the flying buttresses coming out the side like great oars propelling the ship. Well, none of that's accidental as a spiritual symbol. The temple, the place where this great dance. Look at David there. David dancing before the Ark of the Covenant. Well, that's mimicking, in a way, Adam before the fall, walking in harmony with the Lord. What's the liturgy, everybody, but an enactment, ritually speaking, of this right, harmonious union with the Lord? Dancing with the Lord. Let me do one last one here of the master theme. So we looked at creation, at God, at right praise. Now at kingship. Kingship, I would argue, is another of the really master themes of the Bible. When I speak to American audiences, I always say, you know, it's hard for us to talk about kings. Maybe it's easier here. We have a king, you know. Of course, we threw off the British monarch, but we love the British royal family. Believe me, we're obsessed with the British royal family. I mentioned that Adam is a priest, and that's true. He's before the fall, offering right praise. He's the first priest. He's also the first king. What's the point now? Adam and Eve in the garden, leading creation in right praise, taking this place of harmony. But their mission is to go on march, if you want, and to go out from Eden to Edenize the rest of the world. Not on a campaign of imperialistic conquest, but to spread the good order of a rightly structured creation. Can you see, therefore, one dimension of the fall is a failure of kingship. Adam providing very bad leadership within Eden, and therefore incapable of spreading Eden more widely. Can you see much of the Old Testament from Adam on is an attempt to find the right king, to find someone who can lead Israel in right praise, yes, because the king is often also the priest, but to lead Israel out to Edenize the world. Can we read Abraham, Isaac, Jacob, Joseph, Moses, Aaron, Joshua, Samuel, Saul, David, Solomon, and the rest as attempts to find this kingly figure? The greatest king, David, indeed, you see the coming together of priest and king. When he dances before the ark, he's wearing the ephod of a temple priest. He brings the ark into his capital city. It's a political kingly move, but also a priestly move. Something beautiful about that, how those two themes come together consistently. Is there, in the Bible, a deep reverence for kingship? Yes, yes, absolutely. Absolutely. And at the same time, a very clear-eyed skepticism of kings. And something I said in this very room a few days ago at the Ark Conference, because I think it's unique to the Bible in the ancient world. So many cultures in the ancient world, they apotheosize their kings, don't they? Turn the kings into gods. Even Rome, even canny Rome, you know, Julius Caesar. I'm from Chicago. I know he was a canny street politician, right? But he becomes the divine Caesar. Augustus becomes the son of the god, etc. Then there's the Bible. The Bible that knows all about the failure of its king. The imperfection of its kings, the sinfulness of its kings. Yes, even David, the great David, is an adulterer and a murderer, and he's plainly presented as such. Now, what does all this lead to? Deep, now look in the Psalms especially, and look in the prophets. This deep longing for the true king. Son of David, yes, and many texts along those lines. The new David, the real David. But also mysteriously, texts that speak of God himself coming to shepherd his people. Well, which is it? A Davidic figure, a human figure, or God himself coming to rule his people? Remember the burning bush. Remember the non-competitive transcendence of God. Remember, Gloria Dei Homo Vivens, the glory of God as a human being fully alive. Can we begin to see, everybody, now with this theme of kingship, as Israel is longing for the true king, both David and God coming to shepherd his people? It's both. It's both. And with that, I want to talk about Jesus. Creation, the God of Israel, right praise, kingship. Watch these strands now being gathered in him. Creation. good, indeed very good, meant to be a reflection of God's love, God's intelligence. Creation damaged by sin, yes. And that means our own psyches, souls, bodies. It means nature itself, yes, damaged by sin. Can we see that to the present day? Yes. The world creation compromised by sin. What do we find in Jesus? But his radiantly beautiful humanity. Now, manifested on every page of the Gospels. But can we focus perhaps on that great scene of the Transfiguration? When Jesus' humanity, at its best, its most radiant, translucent, is displayed. Can we draw a link between the Transfiguration and the burning bush? Jesus' humanity, not consumed, overwhelmed by the presence of divinity, but becoming transfigured, rendered more beautiful, radiant. Look, too, at Jesus' healing miracles. Expressions of love and compassion, of course, but also the remaking of creation. Look at that scene of the healing of the man born blind. You know, he spits on the ground and makes the mud paste. Well, how like the God of Israel, who in the book of Genesis forms humanity from the mud of the earth. It's the renewal of creation in Jesus, then spilling out from him to the wider world that's on display. How about the theme of the God of Israel? Is Jesus obviously human? Well, sure, no one's doubting that. No one thought otherwise, watching him act and hearing him speak. But he also says and does a lot of very strange things. My son, your sins are forgiven. Well, and the Pharisees say, well, who is this? How could you possibly say that? Only God can forgive sins. Do you want a high Christology, by the way? It's not just in John. I'm going to draw all these from the synoptics. My son, your sins are forgiven. Who can say that except the God of Israel? And Jesus says it. How about, you've heard it said, but I say, well, he says that at the beginning, or at the Sermon on the Mount. You've heard it said in the Torah, the highest possible authority. Think of a rabbi in Jesus' time. You know, what if, so I was taught by Rabbi so-and-so, who was taught by Rabbi so-and-so, back, who received it from Moses, who received it from God. There wasn't a higher authority than the Torah. So for someone glibly to say, you've heard it said in the Torah, but I say, is claiming authority over the Torah. Who could possibly claim that except the God of Israel? How about, heaven and earth will pass away, but my words will never pass away. If I said to you as I came out here, you know, I've written a few books, and, you know, heaven and earth will pass away, but the words of my books will never pass. Yes, that's exactly what you do. You'd laugh at me appropriately. That's a very, very strange thing to say. Who could legitimately say it? Only the one whose word indeed is an eternal word. And then, unless you love me more than your mother and your father, more than your very life, you're not worthy of me. Now, keep in mind what I've been saying about right worship and the ordering of our love. You know, you can imagine a teacher, a rabbi, a preacher, someone saying, well, unless you love God more than your mother and father, or more than your country or whatever. Unless you love what my words are conveying. Okay, but to say, unless you love me more than the dearest things in the world to you, you're not worthy of me. There's only one person who could legitimately say that. And that's the Creator God. Now, that's all the synoptics. You can go to John. I and the Father are one. He who sees me sees the Father. In the beginning was the Word. All this explicit high Christology. But I think what I've been saying from the synoptics, that's as high a Christology as you could want. The man Jesus speaks and acts in the very person of the God of Israel. Well, what gives? How is that possible? Only if God truly is non-competitive with the world. Only if he's the God of the burning bush. Only if the glory of God is a human being fully alive. We don't have to talk about competition. And now, listen. Go right to those great doctrinal statements of the early church, which we rehearse every time we say the creed. He's God from God, light from light, true God from true God, begotten, not made, consubstantial with the Father. In him, two natures come together, divine and human, without mixing, mingling, or confusion. That's the Council of Chalcedon. And you say, oh, come on, all that high Greek philosophical talk. Yeah, it's Greek talk, but it's biblical all the way down, it seems to me. How do you talk about the coming together of divinity and humanity? Well, that's what the temple was about. That's what the Torah was about. That's what the covenant was about. That's what the prophets were talking about. How to bring divinity and humanity together. In Jesus, it happens in the fullest possible way. He's the burning bush now in its most intense expression. In other words, the God of Israel, the creator of all things, is made manifest in him. Right praise, the master theme of the Bible. Jesus says, another, by the way, breathtaking, outrageous thing to say.

came together at the temple. You got a greater than the temple here? What's the Lord saying there? But I know the temple's a place of right praise. All the tribes go up, the tribes of the Lord. That's where the whole country's meant to come together. But now, I'm the place where you find right teaching. I'm the place where you find healing. I'm the place where right praise is accomplished, where divinity and humanity come together. Now, look at the cross of Jesus, which we see rightly as a sacrifice. Jesus slaughtered like a temple lamb who symbolically bore the sins of the one who brought him. Jesus taking upon himself willingly the sins of the world, offering this sacrificial act of praise. Therefore, he sums up the whole of the right praise tradition of Israel. And then, to me, so beautifully, you have to go back to the prophet Ezekiel to see this. When Ezekiel envisions, this is in chapter 10 of his book, that because of the corruption of the temple, the glory of the Lord has up and left and moved east over the Mount of Olives. The glory of the Lord left the temple. But then Ezekiel prophesies, it's chapter, I think it's 47, that one day the Shekinah, the glory of the Lord, will return to his temple. And when it does, water will flow forth from its side for the renewal of the world. Remember that great image? Well, upon the death of Jesus, the soldier takes the lance and pierces his side. Out comes blood and water. Blood of the Eucharist, water of baptism. Okay, the church fathers read that. But they also saw, here's the fulfillment of Ezekiel's prophecy. From the side of the true temple where right praise took place, comes the water that will renew the world. I think that's what they saw. I got 7 seconds. Okay. I'm going to do kingship, though. I'll go just a tad over on this. But is he new David? You bet. Remember the genealogy where you have the three sets of 14 generations? And in Hebrew, you know, every letter corresponds to a number and vice versa. What's 14? The number of Dawid, David. And so what's being communicated? David's coming. He's called the new David. He's called the son of David. David the warrior, yes, but how does Jesus fight? He fights on that cross. Remember from Genesis, order comes not through violence. Order comes through nonviolence. Order comes through speech and through love. What do we find on the cross? Jesus taking upon himself all the enemies of God's creative intention. Stupidity and hatred and violence and cruelty and injustice and institutional corruption and all of it comes out to meet him. And there he is, like David going naked to meet Goliath. Jesus naked on the cross, facing down the enemies of Israel, but not with violence, not answering fire with fire, but rather conquering evil through this great expression of the divine mercy. I've always been so struck by those great scenes of the resurrected Jesus when he presents to his disciples who had betrayed him, denied him, run away from him, all of that, afraid of or siding with the dark powers. And Jesus shows his wounds. Look what the world has done to me. But then he says, Shalom to them. Peace. Think of the peaceful manner by which God gives rise to order at the beginning. And now the peaceful manner by which the true king, the new David, mind you, who's both the new David and God himself coming to shepherd his people. I'll close with this. What's evangelization? Euangelion, right? Good news. Word sent forth from the emperor, from one of his generals, to announce that we won a victory. Euangelion, good news. Jesus, the king, won the victory. He won it on the cross and through the resurrection. And now I want everyone to join his army. The conquering king, yes, but not conquering through the weapons of the world, but through the weapons of love. And I want the world to join this army. So as to

0: and upbuild and renew creation, to make the world a place of right praise, a place where the God of Israel can set the whole world on fire as he did the burning bush. I think, everyone, that's how the great themes of the Bible come rushing up into our great evangelical task today. And they make this ancient book as relevant as any could possibly be. Listen, God bless you for listening tonight, and happy to be with you for the rest of the conference. Thanks.
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9: This is Dale Alquist with a Chesterton Minute. G.K. 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
14: The Chaplet of Divine Mercy.
15: In the name of the Father, and of the Son, and of the Holy Spirit. Amen.
16: You expired, Jesus, but the source of life gushed forth for souls, and the ocean of mercy opened up for the whole world. O fount of life, unfathomable divine mercy, envelop the whole world and empty yourself out upon us.
14: O blood and water, which gush forth from the heart of Jesus as a fountain of mercy for us, I trust in you. O blood and water, which gush forth from the heart of Jesus as a fountain of mercy for us, I trust in you. O blood and water, which gush forth from the heart of Jesus as a fountain of mercy for us, I trust in you.
16: Our Father, who art in heaven, hallowed be thy name. Thy kingdom come, thy will be done on earth as it is in heaven.
14: Give us this day our daily bread, and forgive us our trespasses, as we forgive those who trespass against us. And lead us not into temptation, but deliver us from evil. Amen.
16: Hail Mary, full of grace, the Lord is with you. Blessed are you among women, and blessed is the fruit of your womb, Jesus.
14: Holy Mary, Mother of God, pray for us sinners now and at the hour of our death. Amen.
16: I believe in God, the Father Almighty, creator of heaven and earth, and in Jesus Christ, his only Son, our Lord, who was conceived by the Holy Spirit, born of the Virgin Mary, suffered under Pontius Pilate, was crucified, died, and was buried. He descended into hell. On the third day, he rose again from the dead. He ascended into heaven and is seated at the right hand of God, the Father Almighty. From there, he will come to judge the living and the dead.
14: I believe in the Holy Spirit, the Holy Catholic Church, the communion of saints, the forgiveness of sins, the resurrection of the body, and life everlasting. Amen.
16: Eternal Father, I offer you the body and blood, soul and divinity of your dearly beloved Son, our Lord Jesus Christ, in atonement for our sins and those of the whole world. For the sake of his sorrowful passion,
14: have mercy on us and on the whole world.
16: For the sake of his sorrowful passion,
14: have mercy on us and on the whole world.
16: For the sake of his sorrowful passion,
14: have mercy on us and on the whole world.
16: For the sake of his sorrowful passion,
14: have mercy on us and on the whole world.
16: For the sake of his sorrowful passion,
14: have mercy on us and on the whole world.
16: For the sake of his sorrowful passion,
14: have mercy on us and on the whole world.
16: For the sake of his sorrowful passion,
14: have mercy on us and on the whole world.
16: For the sake of his sorrowful passion,
14: have mercy on us and on the whole world.
16: For the sake of his sorrowful passion,
14: have mercy on us and on the whole world.
16: For the sake of his sorrowful passion,
14: have mercy on us and on the whole world.
16: Eternal Father, I offer you the body and blood, soul and divinity of your dearly beloved Son, our Lord Jesus Christ, in atonement for our sins and those of the whole world. For the sake of his sorrowful passion,
14: have mercy on us and on the whole world.
16: For the sake of his sorrowful passion,
14: have mercy on us and on the whole world.
16: For the sake of his sorrowful passion,
14: have mercy on us and on the whole world.
16: For the sake of his sorrowful passion,
14: have mercy on us and on the whole world.
16: For the sake of his sorrowful passion,
14: have mercy on us and on the whole world.
16: For the sake of his sorrowful passion,
14: have mercy on us and on the whole world.
16: For the sake of his sorrowful passion,
14: have mercy on us and on the whole world.
16: For the sake of his sorrowful passion,
14: have mercy on us and on the whole world.
16: For the sake of his sorrowful passion,
14: have mercy on us and on the whole world.
16: For the sake of his sorrowful passion,
14: have mercy on us and on the whole world.
16: Eternal Father, I offer you the body and blood, soul and divinity of your dearly beloved Son, our Lord Jesus Christ, in atonement for our sins and those of the whole world. For the sake of his sorrowful passion,
14: have mercy on us and on the whole world.
16: For the sake of his sorrowful passion,
14: have mercy on us and on the whole world.
16: For the sake of his sorrowful passion,
14: have mercy on us and on the whole world.
16: For the sake of his sorrowful passion,
14: have mercy on us and on the whole world.
16: For the sake of his sorrowful passion,
14: have mercy on us and on the whole world.
16: For the sake of his sorrowful passion,
14: have mercy on us and on the whole world.
16: For the sake of his sorrowful passion,
14: have mercy on us and on the whole world.
16: For the sake of his sorrowful passion,
14: have mercy on us and on the whole world.
16: For the sake of his sorrowful passion,
14: have mercy on us and on the whole world.
16: For the sake of his sorrowful passion,
14: have mercy on us and on the whole world.
16: Eternal Father, I offer you the body and blood, soul and divinity of your dearly beloved Son, our Lord Jesus Christ, in atonement for our sins and those of the whole world. For the sake of his sorrowful passion,
14: have mercy on us and on the whole world.
16: For the sake of his sorrowful passion,
14: have mercy on us and on the whole world.
16: For the sake of his sorrowful passion,
14: have mercy on us and on the whole world.
16: For the sake of his sorrowful passion,
14: have mercy on us and on the whole world.
16: For the sake of his sorrowful passion,
14: have mercy on us and on the whole world.
16: For the sake of his sorrowful passion,
14: have mercy on us and on the whole world.
16: For the sake of his sorrowful passion,
14: have mercy on us and on the whole world.
16: For the sake of his sorrowful passion,
14: have mercy on us and on the whole world.
16: For the sake of his sorrowful passion,
14: have mercy on us and on the whole world.
16: For the sake of his sorrowful passion,
14: have mercy on us and on the whole world.
16: Eternal Father, I offer you the body and blood, soul and divinity of your dearly beloved Son, our Lord Jesus Christ, in atonement for our sins and those of the whole world. For the sake of his sorrowful passion,
14: have mercy on us and on the whole world.
16: For the sake of his sorrowful passion,
14: have mercy on us and on the whole world.
16: For the sake of his sorrowful passion,
14: have mercy on us and on the whole world.
16: For the sake of his sorrowful passion,
14: have mercy on us and on the whole world.
16: For the sake of his sorrowful passion,
14: have mercy on us and on the whole world.
16: For the sake of his sorrowful passion,
14: have mercy on us and on the whole world.
16: For the sake of his sorrowful passion,
14: have mercy on us and on the whole world.
16: For the sake of his sorrowful passion,
14: have mercy on us and on the whole world.
16: For the sake of his sorrowful passion,
14: have mercy on us and on the whole world.
16: For the sake of his sorrowful passion,
14: have mercy on us and on the whole world. Holy God,
16: Holy Mighty One,
14: Holy Immortal One, have mercy on us and on the whole world. Holy God,
16: Holy Mighty One,
14: Holy Immortal One, have mercy on us and on the whole world. Holy God,
16: Holy Mighty One,
14: Holy Immortal One, have mercy on us and on the whole world.
16: Eternal God, in whom mercy is endless and the treasury of compassion inexhaustible, look kindly upon us and increase your mercy in us, that in difficult moments we might not despair nor become despondent, but with great confidence submit ourselves to your holy will, which is love and mercy itself.
15: In the name of the Father, and of the Son, and of the Holy Spirit. Amen.
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1: Welcome, friends. This is Peter Herbeck, your host, and we're continuing to look at the Sermon on the Mount that is presented to us in the Gospels this week. Began on Monday with the Beatitudes, that really the crowning, the center, the heart of the Sermon on the Mount. But understanding primarily from it that what Jesus is doing is he's calling us to a new way of life. He's making clear what the life of the kingdom looks like. As I mentioned earlier in the week, we come to the Lord through hearing the word of God, entering the waters of baptism, entering the church, becoming a temple of the living God, and that initial conversion, transformation, entering the body of Christ is the starting point. Jesus, it makes it possible for us to be able to come out of all that hinders our ability to see God, to say yes to God, and to say no to the flesh in us, but to say yes to the new life that we've been given in Jesus. And so we have this grace, the Holy Spirit given to us. We have it, the Holy Spirit not only dwelling in us, but also the working of the Holy Spirit through the sacraments of the church that continue to feed us, living in the Word of God and teaching us the way of life of Jesus. And so no matter who we are, no matter how much responsibility we have in the world, how big our footprint is, how much is on our shoulders, how many people we're impacting, or if we're just living a very quiet life, a very simple life, every one of us who's baptized into Christ has become a follower of Jesus, an imitator of Jesus, a disciple of Jesus. And a disciple is a learner. It's another word for it. We're learning the way of life of Jesus. So we don't just receive the grace at baptism and strengthen in confirmation, and in the moment we receive communion and the like or other sacraments. We're being empowered all along because the Holy Spirit's present in us and we're part of the living body of Christ. Every day is a new day to come deeper into the way of life of Jesus. Because we're living with a renewed mind, a fresh, as St. Paul would say, a fresh new way of thinking about the world, understanding it's God's good creation, but that it's fallen, to have a renewed understanding of my own fallen nature, have a renewed understanding of the astounding reality of what I've been given and what I've entered into as a member of his body in the church. And I'm literally living in my weakness, the one thing that God is doing on the earth to bring human beings into the very life of the kingdom of God, which will last forever. And our fundamental calling, no matter how big and broad our responsibilities are and all the things we have on our plate, the number one thing we have, as Paul will say again and again, we're reading from Thessalonians, probably going to take some time in Galatians today as well. Paul's talking about to a community that heard the gospel through their preaching, and he's honoring them because he's seeing their response and they're seeing them imitate him as he imitates Christ, that they've begun to live as disciples, that their lives are really changing. They haven't just heard a message and internalized the thoughts of it or the principles of it. They have given themselves over to this journey, to this new way of life, walking in the footsteps of Jesus, becoming little Christs, becoming just like Jesus. And that is the fundamental purpose now for our lives. I mean, even for parents, foundational responsibility of our lives, an important thing is to build a family, to lead the family. But that family is an image of God. Imago Dei, it really images the Trinity. And what's happening in a Christian family, I mean, it's a natural reality, but in receiving the sacrament of matrimony in the church and in getting married in the life of the church, this is a supernatural reality that's going on. Our nature is being elevated, lifted, because together now we're imaging the life of the Father, Son, and Holy Spirit, a communion in love, self-donating love that begins with the husband and the wife. And boy, don't we know we have a long way to go there. There's so much still in the flesh in each and every one of us. Self-centeredness, not too much mercy at times. You know, you name it. I could go through a lot of things. But right there, I mean, the family's like the central disciple-making creation that God has given us on the earth. Because the children we have are, as parents, we're called to raise them, not just to be good people, but to be God's people. And hopefully, watching the way we live as parents, as we seek to imitate Jesus, as we demonstrate without having to blow a trumpet about it, but we demonstrate every day, my life's no longer my own. My life belongs to God. And I freely said yes. And it comes with real challenges, but it's so good. And this is what I want for my children. And so your children see you live that way, and you're living out, as Paul will say again and again. He says, I make it my aim to please the Lord. That's the number one goal of our lives. So if you're a school teacher, you're a doctor, you're an athlete, you're a grandma, you name it, lawyer, politician, the number one thing, if you've been baptized into Christ, that you, that old man, died in baptism. That old man that said, I'm in charge, I'm the boss, I'm going to do what I want to do, I'm not going to follow anybody, or maybe I'll do it a little bit. You know, I'll go to church on Sunday, I'll, you know, do some of these things, but mainly I'm fixed on pursuing all the goals I want in my life and to live out my life the way I want to. And as long as I'm not a bad person, as long as I'm not hurting anybody, that should be fine. So a lot of people living in that space that haven't come to the place where internally they've come to understand the profound reality of what happened to them in baptism and what it means to become a follower of Jesus and to be living in his body and to be able to be privileged to surrender your whole life to Christ and to welcome his teaching into your heart and to be awakened to and yielding yourself to the working of the Holy Spirit that's in you, who Jesus has given to be a counselor, to be a teacher, to remind you everything that he taught, and to give you a new heart, a heart that loves. A new heart really is all the way back to Jeremiah and Ezekiel, the prophets of the Old Testament, prophesied that when the Messiah comes, when Jesus comes, what he's going to do, he's going to take our stony heart, he's going to replace it with a heart of flesh. And that heart of flesh means really a heart that's tender, loving, and it's a heart that's first and foremost given to God, given to Christ. And then as we say yes, and this remains our priority each day, quietly in our lives, but each day we're getting up early and praying, or different times during the day, whenever prayer works for you, frequent reception of the Eucharist, living in community stuff, but being attentive that I rose today, I got up today to serve the Lord. I'm going to work. Okay, that's where I serve the Lord, where I walk in integrity. I walk in the light of Christ. And I know my work is meaningful, not only because it's helping people and it's productive. That's all good. But I want to be a witness. I want to be a light. And I don't have to try to be creative about that. I just need to be obedient. Obedient to Jesus. How does he want me to live? And what things in my life does he want to help me overcome so that each day my life and what I'm doing, I can be a little bit brighter. The light in me can get a little bit brighter. Because the Lord wants to help me with my impatience, right? With my anger, with my pride, with my lust, with my inability to control my tongue, things like that. And he wants to transform us so that we can be witnesses wherever we are. And that's the most important thing we're doing every day. And he wants to teach us how to love in those situations and to walk out the Sermon on the Mount lifestyle that really this week is about. It's touching on, you know, Matthew chapter 5, beginning on Monday, this last Monday, with the Beatitudes. He's working in you as you're leaning into him, as you're believing in faith, and you're accepting with hope and confidence that Jesus is tenderizing your heart. He is teaching you how to love and to know the love of the Father and to know the love and the mercy of Jesus that day by day, bit by bit, transforms us. And before you know it, we're walking like the Beatitude said. Blessed are the poor in spirit. Blessed is, you know, it's another way of saying happy. Blessed are the poor in spirit, those what who look to God for everything. So each day in your office, you've got this security and relationship with God. And you know and realize his total commitment to you and his promises. Oh, his promises that never fail. I'll never leave you. I'll never abandon you. You fulfill all his promises in our life. And so our heart is full, even on days that are difficult. And we learn to be humble like him, or to be meek, to be meek. We come to learn that meekness is not weakness, and human strength is nothing compared to the meekness of God, the gentleness that's in the heart of God. Imagine Jesus Christ, the Lord of the universe, said, the only thing he said directly about himself regarding kind of his character or his way of life or his strengths, however you want to put it, this person, he said, I'm meek and I'm humble of heart. How often do you see that on television when the image of what a man is gets pushed out there? And here's the greatest man that ever walked the earth, the God-man who rules all things and all power in heaven and earth belongs to him. He says, I'm meek and I'm humble of heart. And if you walk with me in that, you're going to find rest for your soul. I'm going to give you peace in your heart, even in the midst of trials at work, trials at family, trials in the neighborhood, trials wherever. Walk in humility. Walk in meekness. That's where he's leading you. And if we pay attention to him and we really believe and we're chewing on God's word daily and we're communing with God's people and we're living in the life of the church and we're really yielding ourselves to the Holy Spirit, over time, you will become another Christ. And that's what you want when you die. That's what you want. To look like him, to love like him, to be like him. And it's not something we can do on our own strength. It's something he does in us. If we just give him a full-hearted yes, and he's patient, and he'll help us reach that goal. God bless you. Hope you can join me tomorrow.
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1: Divine Mercy Radio invites you to listen and learn during this two-minute snapshot of the Catechism of the Catholic Church. Here now, the author of the book, The Catholic Company Man, Deacon Eric Meyer from the Diocese of Boise, Idaho.
8: I want a yacht, like a 90-foot yacht, with one of those helicopter pads and a couple of ski boats and jet skis, and the kind of yacht that comes with the women and the food and the top-shelf booze and all the cool stuff. Impossible. I think the Catechism might say something about this. It's called envy. Catechism paragraph 2539 says, "Envy is a capital sin. It refers to the sadness at the sight of another's goods and the immoderate desire to acquire them for oneself, even unjustly. When it wishes grave harm to a neighbor, it is a mortal sin." Envy is a tough topic, especially when we're scrolling through Instagram and Facebook and whatever else these days, and you see how everybody else is putting on their best life, and you're thinking, wait a minute, I just ate a bucket of KFC and I'm 35 pounds overweight. Anyway, continuing, 2540 talks about the sadness and refusal of charity because of envy. Quote, "Envy represents a form of sadness and therefore a refusal of charity. The baptized person should struggle against it by exercising goodwill. Envy often comes from pride. The baptized person should train himself to live in humility." Well, if we could all do that, things would be easy. But the Catechism's on it here. St. Augustine says, "Envy is the diabolical sin. It's displeasure caused by somebody else's prosperity. Why should your yacht make me upset? God help us all."
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0: The Glorious Mysteries of the Holy Rosary with Mother Angelica and the nuns of Our Lady of the Angels Monastery.
1: In the name of the Father, and of the Son, and of the Holy Spirit.
2: Amen.
1: I believe in God, the Father Almighty, Creator of heaven and earth, and in Jesus Christ, His only Son, our Lord, who was conceived by the Holy Spirit, born of the Virgin Mary, suffered under Pontius Pilate, was crucified, died, and was buried. He descended into hell. The third day He rose again from the dead. He ascended into heaven and sits at the right hand of God, the Father Almighty, from whence He shall come to judge the living and the dead.

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0: Hail Mary, full of grace, the Lord is with thee. Blessed art thou among women, and blessed is the fruit of thy womb, Jesus. Hail Mary, full of grace, the Lord is with thee. Blessed art thou among women, and blessed is the fruit of thy womb, Jesus.
1: Holy Mary, Mother of God, pray for us sinners now and at the hour of our death. Amen.
0: Hail Mary, full of grace, the Lord is with thee. Blessed art thou amongst women, and blessed is the fruit of thy womb, Jesus. Glory be to the Father, and to the Son, and to the Holy Spirit.
1: As it was in the beginning, is now, and ever shall be, world without end. Amen.
0: The first glorious mystery, the resurrection.
2: All the trials, sufferings, heartaches, and disappointments will seem as nothing compared to the glory your sufferings merited for us. They shall all seem like a dream, and the vision of your face will fill our souls with exquisite joy.
0: Our Father, who art in heaven, hallowed be thy name. Thy kingdom come, thy will be done, on earth as it is in heaven.
1: Give us this day our daily bread,

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Blessed art thou among women, and blessed is the fruit of thy womb, Jesus.

0: Lord is with thee. Blessed art thou amongst women, and blessed is the fruit of thy womb, Jesus.
1: Holy Mary, Mother of God, pray for us sinners, now and at the hour of our death. Amen.
0: Hail Mary, full of grace, the Lord is with thee. Blessed art thou among women, and blessed is the fruit of thy womb, Jesus.
1: Holy Mary, Mother of God, pray for us sinners now and at the hour of our death. Amen.
0: Hail Mary, full of grace, the Lord is with thee. Blessed art thou among women, and blessed is the fruit of thy womb, Jesus.

0: thou amongst women, and blessed is the fruit of thy womb, Jesus.
1: Holy Mary, Mother of God, pray for us sinners now and at the hour of our death. Amen.
0: Hail Mary, full of grace, the Lord is with thee. Blessed art thou amongst women, and blessed is the fruit of thy womb, Jesus.
1: Holy Mary, Mother of God, pray for us sinners now and at the hour of our death. Amen.
0: Glory be to the Father, and to the Son, and to the Holy Spirit.
1: As it was in the beginning, is now, and ever shall be, world without end. Amen.
0: O my Jesus,
1: forgive us our sins.
0: Second glorious mystery, the Ascension.
2: Dear Jesus, we want to rise above the demands of our emotions and have the courage to live in spirit and truth. Grant us the faith that is always aware of the invisible reality, the hope that trusts in your promises, and the love that seeks not itself.
0: Our Father, who art in heaven, hallowed be thy name. Thy kingdom come, thy will be done, on earth as it is in heaven.
1: Give us this day our daily bread, and forgive us our trespasses, as we forgive those who trespass against us. And lead us not into temptation, but deliver us from evil. Amen.
0: Hail Mary, full of grace, the Lord is with thee. Blessed art thou among women, and blessed is the fruit of thy womb, Jesus.
1: Amen.

0: with thee. Blessed art thou amongst women, and blessed is the fruit of thy womb, Jesus.
1: Holy Mary, Mother of God, pray for us sinners now and at the hour of our death. Amen.
0: Hail Mary, full of grace, the Lord is with thee. Blessed art thou among women, and blessed is the fruit of thy womb, Jesus.
1: Holy Mary, Mother of God, pray for us sinners now and at the hour of our death. Amen.
0: Hail Mary, full of grace, the Lord is with thee. Blessed art thou amongst women, and blessed is the fruit of thy womb, Jesus.
1: Holy Mary, Mother of God,
0: Hail Mary, full of grace, the Lord is with thee. Blessed art thou among women, and blessed is the fruit of thy womb, Jesus.
1: Holy Mary, Mother of God, pray for us sinners now and at the hour of our death. Amen.
0: Hail Mary, full of grace, the Lord is with thee. Blessed art thou amongst women, and blessed is the fruit of thy womb, Jesus.
1: Amen.

0: fruit of thy womb, Jesus.
1: Holy Mary, Mother of God, pray for us sinners now and at the hour of our death. Amen.
0: Hail Mary, full of grace, the Lord is with thee. Blessed art thou amongst women, and blessed is the fruit of thy womb, Jesus.
1: Holy Mary,
0: Hail Mary, full of grace, the Lord is with thee. Blessed art thou among women, and blessed is the fruit of thy womb, Jesus.
1: Holy Mary, Mother of God, pray for us sinners now and at the hour of our death. Amen.
0: Hail Mary, full of grace, the Lord is with thee. Blessed art thou among women, and blessed is the fruit of thy womb, Jesus. Glory be to the Father, and to the Son, and to the Holy Spirit.
1: As it was in the beginning, is now, and ever shall be, world without end. Amen.
0: O my Jesus,
1: forgive us our sins, save us from the fires of hell, and lead all souls to heaven, especially those in most need of your mercy.
0: The third glorious mystery, the descent of the Holy Spirit.
2: Holy Spirit, give to us an increase of your gifts and the grace that assures your presence in our souls.
0: Our Father, who art in heaven, hallowed be thy name. Thy kingdom come, thy will be done on earth as it is in heaven.
1: Give us
0: grace, the Lord is with thee. Blessed art thou among women, and blessed is the fruit of thy womb, Jesus.
1: Holy Mary, Mother of God, pray for us sinners now and at the hour of our death. Amen.
0: Hail Mary, full of grace, the Lord is with thee. Blessed art thou amongst women, and blessed is the fruit of thy womb, Jesus.

0: thou amongst women, and blessed is the fruit of thy womb, Jesus.
1: Holy Mary, Mother of God, pray for us sinners now and at the hour of our death. Amen.
0: Hail Mary, full of grace, the Lord is with thee. Blessed art thou among women, and blessed is the fruit of thy womb, Jesus.
1: Holy Mary, Mother of God, pray for us sinners now and at the hour of our death. Amen.
0: Hail Mary, full of grace, the Lord is with thee. Blessed art thou among women, and blessed is the fruit of thy womb, Jesus.
1: Holy

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1: Holy Mary, Mother of God, pray for us sinners now and at the hour of our death. Amen.
0: Hail Mary, full of grace, the Lord is with thee. Blessed art thou among women, and blessed is the fruit of thy womb, Jesus.

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Blessed art thou amongst women, and blessed is the fruit of thy womb, Jesus. Hail Mary, full of grace, the Lord is with thee. Blessed art thou amongst women, and blessed is the fruit of thy womb, Jesus.

0: Lord is with thee. Blessed art thou amongst women, and blessed is the fruit of thy womb, Jesus. Glory be to the Father, and to the Son, and to the Holy Spirit.
1: As it was in the beginning, is now, and ever shall be, world without end. Amen.
0: O my Jesus,

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1: Dear Mary, Queen and Mother, let your Assumption into heaven give us the assurance and courage to be Christians in word and deed. Let us rise above the things of this world, so that our thoughts may be with you in heaven.
0: Our Father, who art in heaven, hallowed be thy name, thy kingdom come, thy will be done on earth as it is in heaven.
2: Give us this day our daily bread, and forgive us our trespasses, as we forgive those who trespass against us. 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
0: Hail Mary, full of grace, the Lord is with thee. Blessed art thou amongst the women, and blessed is the fruit of thy womb, Jesus.

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1: Holy Mary, Mother of God, pray for us sinners now and at the hour of our death. Amen.
0: Hail Mary, full of grace, the Lord is with thee. Blessed art thou amongst women, and blessed is the fruit of thy womb, Jesus. Mary, full of grace, the Lord is with thee. Blessed art thou amongst women, and blessed is the fruit of thy womb, Jesus.
1: Holy Mary, Mother of God, pray for us sinners now and at the hour of our death. Amen.
0: Hail Mary, full of grace, the Lord is with thee. 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
1: 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So your divine Son, King and Lord, deigned to crown you as Queen of heaven and earth.
0: Our Father, who art in heaven, hallowed be thy name, thy kingdom come, thy will be done on earth as it is in heaven.

0: Hail Mary, full of grace, the Lord is with thee. Blessed art thou among women, and blessed is the fruit of thy womb, Jesus.
1: Holy Mary, Mother of God, pray for us sinners now and at the hour of our death. Amen.
0: Hail Mary, full of grace, the Lord is with thee. Blessed art thou among women, and blessed is the fruit of thy womb, Jesus.
1: Holy Mary, Mother of God, pray for us sinners now and at the hour of our death. Amen.
0: Hail Mary, full of grace, the Lord is with thee. Blessed art thou among women, and blessed is the fruit of thy womb, Jesus.
1: Holy Mary,
0: Hail Mary, full of grace, the Lord is with thee. Blessed art thou among women, and blessed is the fruit of thy womb, Jesus.

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Hail Mary, full of grace, the Lord is with thee. Blessed art thou amongst women, and blessed is the fruit of thy womb, Jesus.

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1: Holy Mary, Mother of God, pray for us sinners now and at the hour of our death. Amen.
0: Glory be to the Father, and to the Son, and to the Holy Spirit. Jesus.

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1: 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Amen.
0: In the name of the Father, and the Son, and the Holy Spirit.
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7: 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Amen.
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0: It is Wednesday, the 10th of June. Let's begin together in prayer in the name of the Father, and the Son, and the Holy Spirit. Lord, you created us from nothing. May we live always before you in thanksgiving and praise. You chose us out of love. May we grow daily in our love for you. You redeemed us through the gift of your Son's incarnation, death, and resurrection. May we think and act as faithful witnesses to the gospel. God, our Father, your love for the world you created is without measure. May we grow each day toward the fire of your love for us, reflected in and through your Son, our Lord Jesus Christ. Our Father, who art in heaven, hallowed be thy name. Thy kingdom come, thy will be done, on earth as it is in heaven. Give us this day our daily bread, and forgive us our trespasses, as we forgive those who trespass against us. And lead us not into temptation, but deliver us from evil. Amen. It is a better way to start a Wednesday, the Sunrise Morning Show, here on the EWTN Global Catholic Radio Network. I'm Matt Swaim. Anna Mitchell has news. Paul Lachman at the controls. We'll talk to Gary Machuda, get more thoughts on Old Testament prophecies about the Messiah from him. Rita Heikenfeld talks Bible foods with us. Gary Zimak is going to be along to look at a passage from Ecclesiastes that you might also know from the birds. And then Joseph Pierce will be along as well as we continue to look at poems every Catholic should know and great books for good men. Stay with us if you can. Right now, it is 2 minutes past the hour. Here's Anna Mitchell with news.
1: Good morning. Pope Leo is visiting two of Barcelona's most revered religious sites today. On the agenda is a noontime prayer service at a mountaintop abbey at Montserrat, as well as an evening mass at the famed Sagrada Familia Basilica. Today marks the centenary of the death of Antoni Gaudí, the architect who designed the Sagrada Familia. The Holy Father will inaugurate the Tower of Jesus Christ today, which upon its completion made the Basilica the tallest church in the world. Construction on the Basilica, which began during the pontificate of Pope Leo XIII, is still ongoing. The Holy See press director has confirmed that the Pope met earlier this week with victims of sexual abuse while in Madrid. From Vatican Radio, Isabella de Carvalho reports.
2: On Monday, June 8th, in Madrid, Pope Leo XIV met with victims of abuse by members of the clergy in Spain, said Matteo Bruni, director of the Holy See press office, in a statement shared on Telegram. In the message, Bruni noted that the Holy Father met with six abuse victims who were accompanied by church personnel engaged in supporting and accompanying victims. During the conversation, which lasted nearly an hour, the Holy See press office director noted, each of those present, drawing on their own painful personal experiences, offered the Pope a number of proposals aimed at making the church's response to such tragic cases more effective. The Pope, Bruni continued, listened with affection and attentiveness, assured them of his closeness as well as that of the entire ecclesial community, and reaffirmed his commitment to ensuring that the proposals received serve as a foundation for further efforts, so that the church may truly be a safe and spiritually healthy place where wounds can find comfort and healing. Bruni also noted that the victims felt that the Pope had taken their suffering upon himself. The Holy See press office director had confirmed this encounter would take place prior to the Pope's departure from Rome, explaining that it was organized by the local church, noting that further details would be given soon with respect for the privacy of the victims. The issue of abuse remains a painful one for the Spanish church, which in recent years has implemented various initiatives aimed at prevention and reparation. Most recently in March, a protocol was agreed upon by the Spanish Episcopal Conference, the Conference of Religious, and the Ministry of the Presidency to address this painful reality with truth and justice. Pope Leo XIV's private closed-door dialogue was similar in style to those of his predecessors. Pope Benedict XVI met with abuse victims during his visits to the United States in 2008, as well as to the United Kingdom, Australia, and Germany. Pope Francis also held similar meetings during his travels to Ireland, Chile, Portugal, and Belgium. I'm Isabella de Carvalho.
1: The United States has launched airstrikes against Iran after blaming Tehran for the crash of an American attack helicopter. Iran fired back yesterday at countries in the region. Bahrain, Kuwait, and Jordan came under Iranian fire. All three countries host U.S. troops. It was another escalation that threatened to derail efforts to end the war. It was the second time this week that back-and-forth strikes have tested the ceasefire after Iran and Israel targeted each other on Monday. The attacks have raised the question of how much pressure the deal can take before it cracks. A series of long-range Ukrainian attacks hit targets deep inside Russia as part of Kyiv's efforts to raise the costs of the war for the Kremlin by striking energy facilities and military industries. President Volodymyr Zelensky said Ukrainian forces struck several military and energy infrastructure sites yesterday, including a military factory that he said supplied components for Russian drones and missiles. The U.S. bishops begin their spring plenary assembly today in Orlando. On the agenda this week are votes on revisions to the Dallas Charter on the protection of minors, as well as votes on a new translation for parts of the lectionary for Mass and a Liturgy of the Hours supplement. Tomorrow, the bishops will consecrate the United States to the Sacred Heart of Jesus. Republicans in the House have ended a months-long standoff over funding for immigration enforcement. Jennifer King reports.
3: It took a nearly united front for Republicans to pass a bill that would fund immigration and border enforcement agencies for the next 3 years. House Speaker Mike Johnson.
4: The House Republicans voted to end the Democrat Department of Homeland Security shutdown. Once and for all.
3: Appropriations for the president's White House ballroom and a fund to compensate Trump allies who were investigated proved toxic and were dropped from the bill. Johnson says the package is long overdue, coming months after the deaths of protesters in Minneapolis and the longest shutdown of Homeland Security in the department's history. Jennifer King, Washington.
1: And Lionel Messi appears ready for his sixth World Cup. After recovering from a muscle injury, he played 20 minutes and scored a penalty in Argentina's 3-0 victory over Iceland. He will open with the Argentinian national team against Algeria on June 16th in Kansas City, Missouri.
0: Okay.
1: World Cup begins tomorrow.
0: Okay.
1: Mexico and South Africa. There's South Korea and Czechia.
0: Yes.
1: U.S. begins.
0: You remember them from the World Baseball Classic.
1: Oh, yes, that's right. And then the U.S. plays Friday night, USA and Paraguay, beginning at 9 p.m., which is good, Matt. We'll actually be able to watch it
0: wow.
1: after we celebrate Mass for the,
0: for Feast,
1: the Feast
0: of the
1: Sacred
0: Heart.
1: So it's going to be
0: go.
1: A late night for me.
0: Well, you know, the next day is Saturday. Although that is also the day that we have our big
1: wake
0: banquet
1: up
0: with Father Wade Menezes.
1: We gotta go get the banquet hall ready.
0: Yeah, we gotta go decorate.
1: Indeed.
0: I don't even know what that entails, but you know, it's big party weekend for us who name our radio station after the Sacred Heart.
1: Yep. So, and celebrate 25 years on the air.
0: It's actually a 3-day bash because of the consecration that's happening tomorrow with mm-hmm. the bishops.
1: Yep.
0: So.
1: Absolutely.
0: Let the party begin and extend.
1: Let the party begin. I'm pumped about it. I get to see you in 2 days.
0: I know.
1: Dude.
0: We get to talk every morning all the time, and it may sound like we're in the same room together, but we're like halfway across America from one another.
1: I'm super pumped. I'm actually more pumped to see your wife, but, you know.
0: Yes, well, most people are. It is what it is. It is June the 10th, a Wednesday. Thanks for being with us on the Sunrise Morning Show. It's 9 minutes past the hour. The Sunrise Morning Show continues. I'm Matt Swaim, and boy, do we have a lot of ground to cover today in Gary Machuda's book, Messiah, Old Testament Prophecies Fulfilled in Christ. We're going to talk about Moses and Jesus. That's not all we're going to talk about, but that's the starting point for what we're going to talk about. Gary, good morning.
5: Good morning, Matt.
0: All right, so a lot of our listeners are familiar with the concept of Jesus being the new Moses. Of course, Moses brings down the Ten Commandments, the law from the mountain, and Jesus preaches the Sermon on the Mount, the Beatitudes, the new lawgiver. But it goes a lot deeper than that if you're trying to make connections between Moses and Jesus. So what are some of the cool things that you wanted to highlight in this section of your book?
5: Oh, well, you know, this is a rather famous prophecy. Prophecy of Moses, he says that God will raise up a prophet like me. The Lord God will raise up for you among your kinsmen. To you, you shall listen. This is a prophecy that God is going to raise up someone, a prophet like Moses. Now, this prophet that's going to be raised up is not an ordinary prophet, because Moses was not an ordinary prophet. Or Moses, unlike the other prophets who learned about God through visions and dreams, Moses spoke to God face to face, or the Hebrew idiom is mouth to mouth. And so there will be a prophet that speaks to God mouth to mouth and also do lots of signs and wonders as well. So okay. Who is this prophet that's going to come that will speak to God mouth to mouth? Jewish response is usually it's Joshua. Joshua in Deuteronomy 34:9.
0: He is quite literally the guy that God raised up to take Moses' place. So you got that
5: exactly.
0: going, but there's more, right?
5: Right, yeah. So, the problem is that although the wisdom of God was on Joshua, it wasn't Joshua for a few different reasons. For example, in Deuteronomy 34:9, it says that no prophet has arisen since Israel like Moses, who spoke to God face to face and did the signs and wonders. And another thing, too, is that Joshua was called to lead the people before Moses gives this prophecy about God raising up a prophet like me, right? So it's anachronistic that it could be Joshua. And yet Joshua does, you know, and we find this a lot in messianic prophecies, is you'll see these partial fulfillments, but you don't see the full-blown fulfillment until you come to Christ. So, yeah, the prophet who will be like a new Moses, but he'll also be kind of like a new Joshua as well.
0: So, with all that in mind, there's a, well, you already alluded to, we'll get to this in a minute, that this person would also be associated with signs and wonders. But as we fast forward, there are some people who have already kind of figured out where this is going, because the word Joshua bears a striking resemblance to the name of the guy who actually fulfills this prophecy. I wonder if you could talk about the connections between the name of Joshua and the name that Mary and Joseph are told to give their child.
5: Okay, yeah, that's a lot.
0: This is a big one.
5: Yes, we'll do our best. So I think the connecting verse is in Exodus 23:20. It says, "Behold, I send an angel before you to guard you on your way, to bring you to the place where I prepare." So he's talking about the journey in the desert to the promised land. And it says, "Give heed to him and listen to his voice. Do not rebel against him, for he will not pardon your transgressions, for my name is in him." So, of course, Joshua was the one that led the conquest of the promised land. But this is very strange, because it says, hear his voice, kind of like what Moses said about the prophet he's going to raise up. Do not rebel against him, for he'll not pardon your transgressions, for my name is in him. Now, the problem is only God can forgive sins. So who is this person that if you don't obey this messenger, this angel, that he will not forgive your sins? And also there's that peculiar thing of my name is in
0: him. My name is in him. Yeah, I love this part.
5: Yes. Now, this is it would possibly be a reference to a theophoric name. In other words, there's Jewish names that have the name God, you know, Yahweh, in their name. So who is this that will forgive sins and has his name in him? Well, Joshua is a theophoric name, and it literally means God saves, or Yahweh saves. It's contracted form of
0: God's
5: Yahweh.
0: God's name is literally in the word Joshua. Yes.
5: That's right. Yes. So if you're putting all the pieces together, this prophet, this messenger who will not forgive your sins if you disobey him and so on, the name is in him. Could it be Joshua? Well, Joshua is, there's a contracted Greek form, which is Jesus. And just like you alluded in Matthew 1:21, the angel says to Mary that you will bear a son, and you shall name him Joshua, Jesus, for he will save his people from his sins. So you see the connection there, that the forgiveness of sins, the name Joshua with God's name within him, that you should hearken to his voice. All of these things are marvelously rolled up together with this prophecy. I don't know if it covered every point, but
0: the fulfillment of the thing that Joshua did not fulfill, which is a prophet that would be unlike anybody except going back to Moses, who spoke to God face to face.
5: Exactly.
0: You can't get more close than that if you are an actual member of the Trinity.
5: Exactly. And signs and wonders as well. But,
0: yeah,
5: you know, there's another thing I don't know if I put it in the book, but if you remember Transfiguration, Mount of Transfiguration, Jesus is glorified with Moses and Elijah, right? And he hears the voice, this is my beloved son, listen to him, right? So that also feeds into this prophecy, because remember, the prophet like me, that's who you should listen to, that's who you should obey, because my name is in him and he will not forgive your sins. All of that's tied up together with Jesus.
0: Yeah, you know, partly because the Old Testament is written in Hebrew and the New Testament's written in Greek, and then it all gets translated into English or whatever vernacular you grow up with, you don't see how that connection is so direct between the name of Joshua and the name of Jesus. But, you know, it is so clear once you start digging into this to see the cool connections. But in the meantime, Gary Machuda, if people want to get a copy of your book, because we only scratched it, there's a lot more to this particular argument. But if people want to read more, how can they get a copy of your book, Messiah, Old Testament Prophecies Fulfilled in Christ?
5: Yep, you could just go to Maze Road or go to stpaulcenter.com.
0: And definitely go over to handsonapologetics.com, because Gary's always, he's always messing with something over there, including lots of questions about, you know, why Catholic Bibles are bigger. And he's got a book by that name, too. Gary, thank you as always. Have a great day.
5: Thanks, you too, Matt.
0: 16 past, we got headlines coming up next.
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0: I mean, just to reiterate Doug Keck there, almost every Protestant pastor who has contacted us in the past 4 or 5 years at the Coming Home Network looking for help becoming Catholic marks coronavirus time, the time of COVID, as a major turning point, and many of them say they were listening to Catholic radio. And that was key. 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
1: There's a lifeline in more ways than one.
0: Invisible cool things happen every day through Catholic radio. Here's Anna with headlines.
1: Pope Leo is visiting two of Barcelona's most revered religious sites today. One of them, La Sagrada Familia. He will inaugurate the Tower of Jesus Christ, which has made the church the tallest in the world. Last night, the Holy Father met with young people for a prayer vigil and addressed rather difficult and raw questions from some of them. And the U.S. bishops begin their spring plenary assembly today in Orlando.
0: I got to say, Anna Mitchell, when you watch the Pope in Spain, you forget he's only been Pope for slightly over a year.
1: I know, right?
0: He was already putting up veteran numbers in his rookie season, but he seems to have found his chops in Spain, you know, and he was in the stadium and preaching and like getting excited and laughing and smiling. And then of course there's the helicopter pick, which Paul Lachman thinks is amazing, where he's smiling and laughing in the helicopter. Like, it's weird, you know. I mean,
1: the
0: Francis was sort
1: procession.
0: Of a Francis dealt with a lot of stuff. Benedict XVI would have rather have been a librarian. But when I met, you know, John Paul II on my journey into the church, you know, he was much older and diminished, and you know, from his World Youth Day strength. So this is the first time in my life I've seen somebody who like loves being Pope.
1: I know. It's so good stuff. Yeah, he gets emotional too. It's neat to see.
0: It's kind of fun to watch. It's 21 past.
10: 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Hear now the author of the book, The Catholic Company Man, Deacon Eric Meyer from the Diocese of Boise, Idaho.
11: Filial piety. Has such a nice ring to it, doesn't it? You know what it means? Respect for parents. That's right, respect for parents. I love this. Catechism 2215, the hits just keep coming. Respect for parents, or filial piety, derives from gratitude towards those who, by the gift of life, their love, and their work, have brought their children into the world and enabled them to grow in stature, wisdom, and grace. With all your heart, honor your father, and do not forget the birth pangs of your mother. Remember that through your parents you were born. What can you give back to them that equals their gift to you? As said in the book of Sirach, chapter 7. The catechism is heavy on the fourth commandment, the duties of family members, honoring your father and mother, being a good father, being a good mother. But the bottom line is there's responsibilities towards parents. And it's interesting, it develops into sort of this filial responsibility as grown children to older parents. It's really interesting. We have notations in here about parents picking the correct school, but then raising the child, and then once the child is an adult, continuing to give them proper advice so they stay close to the faith. We got to stay tight. Blood is thicker than water, and we have to stay together. I love that about the catechism and how clear that is.
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0: It is time for Bible Foods with Rita Heikenfeld from About Eating. And this time of year is always a great time to talk to Rita because we always get really fresh recipes, good seasonal recipes from her. Good morning, Rita.
12: Well, good morning, and we're harvesting the last of the radishes in my container. So I thought let's share a really unusual recipe for that veggie cream cheese spread that you can buy in the store, and then talk about radishes and where they were in the Bible, if they were in the Bible, and how they were eaten back then.
0: Yeah, some people might who don't really garden might be like, how are you harvesting the last of your radishes? Isn't it just barely past Memorial Day? I'm telling you, radishes, you can have like absolutely zero garden skills whatsoever. You can grow a radish. You can grow it in a weekend, it feels like.
12: Yeah, and you know, they are quick to grow, and that's why one of the things they're fun for kids. And they're sort of a cool weather crop, and they, as I said, you plant the seeds, and then pretty soon you have a nice harvest. But it's funny because they're not mentioned specifically in the Bible, and I looked pretty thoroughly. But what I found out, Matt, was they were a common vegetable eaten by Bible people, and especially the Egyptian slaves, along with garlic and onions. So radishes were part of their everyday diet.
0: Now, I mostly eat them raw, either on a salad or, well, there's a couple other ways we can discuss here in just a little bit. But over the past couple years, really for the first time, I've tried cooked radishes and you know, like in stews and some things like that. And they kind of have like a parsnip flavor when you cook them.
12: Yeah, you know, that's a good way to describe it because they're part of the mustard family. So that heat from radishes is actually kind of a mustard oil that's in the radish. And when you cook it, that dissipates a little. So they've got a little bit of a bite, sort of an earthy taste, don't you think? But they're not so hot.
0: Yeah, and, you know, they've got a little kick that you can put into a salad. You know, some people are a little bit resistant to horseradish, which is a whole different kind of conversation. But a radish is it's pretty mild most of the time, at least.
12: Yeah, and it's funny because when you think of just the garden radishes, the little red ones that you buy at the store, those have a bit of a bite. But now there's the daikon that are longer white. They're a little more mild. They come in a variety of colors. I grew up with the little round ball, the red one. So that's the one I'm most familiar with.
0: Yeah, that's the ones that I usually grow because they're just so easy. But while I got you, Rita Heikenfeld, and while we're talking about radishes, and we're always talking about Bible foods, I want to take us back to a week before Christmas. Because starting December 17th and going to the 23rd, you've got all these things called the O antiphons. We get a different one every day. O sapientia on December 17th, O wisdom. O Lord and Ruler on December 18th, which is O Adonai in Latin. And then on December 19th, we get O Root of Jesse. And you know what that is in Latin? O Radix Jesse, which is the same word that we get the word radish from, because radish means root.
12: Yeah, and you know, it's funny because when you think of horseradish versus the regular garden, horseradish is called that because it's as big as a horse, so... Wow.
0: And it's also a root. Yeah, there you go.
12: Yeah, yeah. Oh, see, you really did research this well.
0: Okay, so I'm excited about your recipe today because I absolutely love getting an everything bagel, toasting it, and putting some veggie cream cheese on it. And it never even occurred to me that I could make my own veggie cream cheese.
12: Oh, yeah, and you know, as I said, it's better than store-bought. And I'll have a complete recipe on my site, but here's basically so easy. You're going to take 3 packages of cream cheese, and you soften them up, and we use the full fat. You could use the light or whatever. And then I'll put in a couple radishes in the bowl, about just a couple from our garden, and I'll dice them pretty fine. And then some green onions. I usually put in a whole bunch, about 6 or 7, and I slice those up and throw those in with the radishes and cream cheese. Then I add a carrot and a celery diced up, and throw that in, and then about a half of red bell pepper, really finely diced, because when you get those veggie cream cheese, you see those
0: little... Yeah, it's very small. It's all chopped very fine.
12: Yeah, and then some red onion, not much, maybe a fourth a cup or so. And if you have any chives, a little bit of those. I like to throw some dill in, and if I have fresh dill, about a tablespoon, Matt, or if it's dry, maybe a teaspoon, and a clove of garlic minced. Not a lot of garlic. So you got the cream cheese, green onions, carrots, celery, bell pepper, red onion, chopped chives if you have them, dill and garlic. And basically, I throw that all in a food processor, and we just pulse it till it's as smooth as we like. You could just leave it chunky, because you said you like it on you know, like the everything bagel.
0: Everything bagel. Oh, man.
12: Yeah. So it's a great spread, and we like to put it in pita halves and then toss in lots of fresh veggies for like a veggie sandwich. So you've got lots of options there, don't you think?
0: Absolutely. And the other thing that you can do with vegetable cream cheese is if you get like the larger, bigger slices of salami, you can spread a bunch on the salami slice and then roll them up. And you can pack those. Those are a great, I'm telling a little bit more about the rest of my life, too. That's a great snack. Throw a bunch of those in a cooler and take them as a fishing snack, instead of a candy bar. And then you got a little meat, a little protein, a little calcium, a little vegetable all there. And, man, this is one of those recipes. I can smell it as you're describing it with the green onions and the red onions and the dill and the chives. And yeah, I mean, what a fresh-tasting way to do, cream cheese on a bagel. I'm telling you. There's some people who have already eaten this morning who are like, man, I wish I'd have thought of this earlier.
12: Yep, go and get that and mix it up. A lot better than just that plain smear of cream cheese on the salami, too. So thanks for that tip.
0: Yeah, and some people are already growing dill and chives and and radishes, so they can mix that in from their own garden. We've got the recipe linked at sunrisemorningshow.com. You could find a link through there to Rita at About Eating as well. Thank you so much, Rita. Have a great day, and we'll talk to you soon.
12: Yep, next week, Matt.
0: Again, find Rita at sunrisemorningshow.com in the show notes, and find all of our guests there as well. Half past the hour, here's Anna with news.
1: Good morning. Pope Leo is visiting 2 of Barcelona's most revered religious sites today. today. On his agenda is a noontime prayer service at a mountaintop abbey at Montserrat, as well as an evening mass at the famed Sagrada Familia Basilica. Today marks the 100th anniversary of the death of Antoni Gaudí, the architect who designed the Sagrada Familia. The Holy Father will inaugurate the Tower of Jesus Christ, which upon its completion made the basilica the tallest church in the world. Construction, which began during the pontificate of Pope Leo XIII, is still ongoing. After arriving in Barcelona yesterday, the Holy Father presided over midday prayer at the city's cathedral. From Vatican Radio, Joseph Tulloch reports.
13: In his homily, which was delivered in a mixture of Spanish and Catalan, the Pope invited the faithful to meditate on two images, the bride and the body. The church, Pope Leo explained, is first and foremost a beloved bride, and Barcelona's Catholic community, with its rich diversity of gifts, charisms, and personal stories, is testament to this. God has willed you to be here, because in you and in your being together, he loves a unique and sacred beauty and goodness. He has chosen you to represent today the communion of saints that is in Barcelona. Pope Leo then turned to reflect on the second image, that of the body. We are all one body with Christ, the Pope observed. And just as in a body there are members who are stronger and others who are weaker, so too in the church. Moreover, while some members of the church are visible, performing functions that are evident to the outside world, others are hidden, working from within, and in some cases carrying out vital functions without anyone taking notice. Given this diversity, the Pope encouraged the faithful to prioritize unity, and he said that in a world torn by wars and divisions, Christians ought to be martyrs, that is, witnesses and prophets of unity, of welcome, of harmony, and of peace, even if it comes at the cost of sacrifice and renunciation. I'm Joseph Todd.
1: Last night, the Holy Father led a prayer vigil in the city's Olympic Stadium and addressed a number of difficult and raw questions from young people. EWTN News reports they covered topics like selfishness, suicide, and forgiveness. In his homily, the Pope spoke of the encounter between Jesus and Nicodemus, who came to him at night. The Pope said, quote, "Even in the heart of night, we must not give up searching, questioning, and dialoguing with God and with each other. Let us walk together in the faith that harmonizes the diversity of our ideas and sensibilities in order to seek the truth that will guide us toward the common good. This country may then be a welcoming space for all," he said, "where each person's dignity is respected and everyone loved for who they are. Let us open ourselves to the gift of the Spirit, seeking the Lord like Nicodemus and welcoming the light of his gospel with the certainty that we will experience a new life within us, a presence that blesses, a gratuitous love that will help us pass from night into light. For God does not want anything to be lost," he said, "and even now he desires to give us eternal life and lead us to a happiness that has no end." End quote. In other news, the United States has launched airstrikes against Iran after blaming Tehran for the crash of an American attack helicopter. Iran fired back yesterday at countries in the region. Bahrain, Kuwait, and Jordan came under Iranian fire. All three countries host U.S. troops. The U.S. bishops begin their spring plenary assembly today in Orlando, Florida. On the agenda for the bishops this week are votes on the revision to the Dallas Charter on the protection of children and young people, as well as votes on a new translation for parts of the lectionary for Holy Mass and a Liturgy of the Hours supplement. Tomorrow, the bishops will gather together for the official votes and consecrate the United States to the Sacred Heart of Jesus. That's the news. 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It's 35 past 8. The Sunrise Morning
0: Show. Have you gotten in the habit?
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0: The Sunrise Morning Show continues. We're getting ready for our big, I guess you could call it like a Sacred Heart Triduum of sorts. The church is going to, in the United States at least, is going to dedicate the United States of America to the Sacred Heart of Jesus tomorrow. The bishops are going to do that when they meet together in Orlando. Then the next day is the Feast of the Sacred Heart. We got a special mass in Cincinnati. If anybody wants to come drive and join us and Father Wade Meneses, he'll be the celebrant. Of course, Father Wade from EWTN. And then on Saturday, we've got a special banquet that some of you, we are very much looking forward to see at the Sharonville Convention Center in Cincinnati to celebrate the 25-year anniversary of Sacred Heart Radio. So lots of Sacred Heart stuff during this month of the Sacred Heart. Gary Zimak now joining us from followingthetruth.com. And Gary, I'm going to blame you for getting a song stuck in everybody's head this morning. Because there are a lot of people who maybe know this Bible verse, but don't have any idea it's in the Bible.
19: Exactly. Hey, good morning, Matt. Yeah, I was thinking the same thing before we went on the air, so I'm just going to share it. We'll talk about it. And just so you know, this song is already in my head this morning. We're going to the book of Ecclesiastes, chapter 3, verse 1. For everything there is a season and a time for every matter under heaven. Here's what, when I read this verse, and I thought it was very important when I included it in Stop Worrying and Start Living, I ran across this verse and I said, this has got to be part of the book. Here's why this verse, to me anyway, is so important. We are all going to have ups and downs in life. Some people listening right now are really struggling. I understand that. That's the way it is. Some people have very, very difficult problems. This verse reminds us that everything in life, in this life, is temporary. Whatever we're going through now, no matter how bad it seems, no matter how unending it seems, it will end one day because we won't be here forever. So any problem that we experience on earth will be gone one day. It'll either be gone in this life or in the next life. So that in and of itself can be comforting to know that whatever I'm suffering from, it's temporary. But on the other hand, if we're going through a period of smooth seas right now, everything is going great, blue skies, nothing is really wrong in our life, it's good to remember that that's not going to last forever. And I don't say that to be depressing, but I say that as a reminder that now's the time to really concentrate on the Lord, what He can do, His power, how much He loves us, how much He wants us to be at peace, you know, whether or not we have problems. So even when we're going through the good times, recognize that let's appreciate this time to focus on the Lord, to focus on how much I need Him, to focus on He's going to be there for me in good times and bad. So then when we do run into difficulties, and no doubt at some point in all of our lives we're going to hit some storms, we'll be ready for that as well. But the overall message is, whatever we're going through, good or bad, it's temporary. Let's treat it as such.
0: Yeah, the when your house catches on fire, that's not the time to go out and buy a fire extinguisher.
19: Exactly. Right?
0: There are things that are, you know, during the season of calm, and of course, in the book of Ecclesiastes, you see a lot of it tied, this idea tied to the concept of agriculture as well, right? There are things that, there's a time to grow and a time to harvest, right? And if you don't grow and harvest, like when you're in a growing season, if you've got a garden, you've got a gazillion things growing up all the same time. Well,
19: right.
0: You know, that's why you save some of those or can some of those or preserve some of those so that during a time when things aren't growing, you have them and, you know, are able to rely upon them. But also, too, Gary, I mean, think about this, too. There are your kids go through seasons, and sometimes those seasons that you feel as a parent are, you know, the way that you felt when your kid was an infant, the way that you felt when they were a toddler, the way that you kind of navigated life in middle school, high school, once they left the house. The families go through these seasons together as a group. So you kind of have to have something in your life that anchors you, that shows you a path of stability. And this is the beauty of the mass. The mass is kind of always there, no matter who walks into it and what state of life they're in.
19: And it's good to know that, because everything else changes. But you said, like you said, the mass, the Lord's presence, that doesn't change. He's always going to be there. And that stability, that anchor, that's a good choice of words that you use. That anchor is necessary. I very much find comfort in that fact. You know, we all struggle at times with difficult people, with challenges, with changing circumstances. Maybe our favorite restaurant or our favorite store or our favorite TV show is not around anymore, or one day it's not there when we look for it. But it's good to know that the Lord, he's unchanging, that he doesn't have ups and downs. He doesn't have mood swings. He's always there. He's faithful. He's that anchor for us. That's that source of stability that we all need. And that gives us comfort as we face the changing circumstances of life. That's the way it is in this life. Something here is here today. Something will not be here tomorrow. And, you know, Matt, just if I could, as I'm saying this, it's coming to me that this verse is a reminder for us to appreciate what we do have today as well. Even people, somebody, I can't tell you how many times I have spoken to somebody and I either lost touch with them after that, haven't seen them since then, or maybe they died, and I didn't appreciate it. I think back and I said, I wish I would have known that this would be the last time I would be with this person. I want to appreciate them. So it's a call to action for us to remind ourselves that everything is temporary, and to really take advantage of what we have today, as well as the opportunities we have today. Because my opportunity to do good for the Lord or to offer up my suffering, whatever it may be, it might be gone tomorrow. I might not have that suffering tomorrow. I might not have that same opportunity. So it's just a reminder to just seize the moment and take advantage of everything the Lord has given me today.
0: You know, Gary, as you're talking, your comments sort of remind me of what this time of year is like in parishes. This is often when the new ordination class comes in, and it's also when pastors get reassigned. And there are probably a lot of people, including the pastors themselves, who are in a state of kind of grieving and thinking, man, the last half decade we had together at this parish were incredible, and now we got to start from scratch with a new guy? Or the pastor's like, now we got to start from scratch somewhere else.
19: Right.
0: You know, and there can be a lot of, you know, kind of uncertainty with that. But even as a parish community, we go through these seasons, you know, together, and, you know, remembering what are the good things, what are the hopeful things, what are the, you know, ways we can kind of keep in touch and love those people who have been in our lives, even as we change situations. This is all part of the same concept.
19: Yeah, and it gets back to that anchor that you mentioned, that the anchor, our Lord, he's always there. He's not going to change, and he's going to help us to deal with these difficult challenges. Because I don't know about for you, but for me, change is difficult. I struggle with change. I struggle with things that are not the way they used to be. I tend to get into these periods where I don't want anything to change, because then I got to start all over again, like you said. And that's tough. For some of us, that's not easy. But that's where it's good to know that the Lord's there. He's waiting for me. He's in the tabernacle. He's in the adoration chapel. He wants to come to me in Holy Communion every day if I want. And I definitely need that stability.
0: Yeah. Well, I mean, Gary, obviously I resist change. Why do you think I make you come on the radio at the same exact time every Wednesday?
19: That's true.
0: Come on, man. Come on, man.
19: I hear you, brother.
0: Well, if people want to connect with you and get some of your books, you know, there's storms rolling through right now. You even have books about Jesus in the storm. Where can people find what you've written?
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0: 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Gary Zimak, thank you as always for a great conversation, and we'll talk to you soon.
19: All right, my friend. Thank you so much. See you next time.
0: All right, quarter till. We're back after this.
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1: Joseph Pierce back with us on the Sunrise Morning Show, visiting professor of literature at Ave Maria University and a visiting fellow of Thomas More College of Liberal Arts. He's the editor of the St. Austin Review. You can join his inner sanctum at his site, jpierce.co. And we're going through his book, Great Books for Good Men. Joseph, welcome back.
19: It's always good to be with you, Anna.
1: It is good to have you. And we're going to be looking at a poem entitled The Tiger this morning. It's by William Blake. And I want you to read it for us. But first, can you tell us a little bit about William Blake?
19: Yeah. So William Blake was one of the first generation of English romantic poets. He was around late 18th and early 19th century. The Tiger is probably one of his most famous poems, and it's actually one of the most famous poems ever written, actually. I dare say those who haven't heard of it might be puzzled by that statement. two of his early books, one was called Songs of Innocence, and then the second book was called Songs of Experience. And Songs of Innocence had a sweet poem about the lamb and Jesus being a lamb, you know, meek and mild, etc. And this is sort of the childlike view of innocence. But then the voice of experience, we have this image of the tiger, which is, of course, a whole different beast, shall we say, to the lamb. In fact, he's likely to devour the lamb. So the question being asked then is, you know, is the good God who made the lamb the same God who made the tiger? And that's the sort of question that William Blake is asking somewhat provocatively in this poem.
1: Love it. Okay, give it to us, Joseph.
19: Tiger, tiger, burning bright.
2: in the forests of the night. What immortal hand or eye could...

0: peers. Did he smile his work to see? Did he who made the lamb make thee? Tiger, tiger burning bright in the forest of the night, what immortal hand or eye dare frame thy fearful symmetry?
1: Joseph, this sounds like a poem that every boy should know. Why should men know it?
0: Basically, because I think we need to see that the God who made the lamb, did indeed made the tiger, and not just that, the God is himself a tiger. You know, we often think about, you know, the Lamb of God. We say that at Mass every time, the Agnus Dei, of course, Lamb of God, who takes away the sins of the world, who sacrificed for us, the sacrificial victim, the innocent victim. But we tend to forget that quite another title for Christ is the Lion of Judah from the book of Revelation. So, you know, the God is, and Christ is, both the Lamb who is sacrificed for us on Calvary, but also the King of the universe. The lion, of course, is king of the beasts because he's a fearsome creature. So the tiger here is setting up the same scenario. We see it, I think, best, this understanding of Christ as in Aslan, in the Chronicles of Narnia by C.S. Lewis, where he's the Christ figure, the Son of God, is a lion. And we're told explicitly that Aslan is not a tame lion. Like, we don't worship a tame God that we lead around on a lead, that we make in our own image and we can do what we like. We worship a God who's given us commandments, and he expects us to obey those commandments. He's not merely a God of mercy, but a God of justice.
1: How did this poem inspire C.S. Lewis?
0: Yeah, well, we know that Lewis loved the Romantic poets. Obviously, he's a literature professor, and he knew the work of William Blake very well. So at the end of his science fiction novel, That Hideous Strength, there's a satanic, demonic, scientistic organization called the NICE. This organization is rebelling against God. And at the end, there's the vengeance of God, which manifests itself in various ways. But one way in which it manifests itself is that a tiger that they've been basically experimenting on, vivisection, they'd had all these beasts in there, laboratory, escaped and basically was devouring and killing all of these wicked demonic scientists. And I see this as Lewis's way of saying that, yes, God is the tiger, and that we should not forget that fact, and that he will indeed bring justice to those who prefer to either worship themselves in pride, or even worse, to follow the devil.
1: I mean, what immortal hand or eye dare frame thy fearful symmetry? I mean, God did. I mean, this is an amazing thought, really, when you think that God, yes, God made the lambs, God made us, God made babies, but God also made the lion and the tiger.
0: Yeah, and I think there's a challenge there, right? I think it's connected to the mystery of suffering, to the problem of pain, as C.S. Lewis would call it. That that there are animals out there that are fearsome, that are scary, that are also deadly. And God also made those. And I think that's the whole point here, is that we do not live in a tame universe. We live in a universe which does contain suffering, does contain pain. Of course, that's a consequence of the fall, ultimately of our own brokenness, because we broke ourselves in pride. But nonetheless, it's a reality. We can't just expect a nice God who's going to just let us do what we like, and there'll be no consequences which will involve suffering for ourselves and for others. The point about virtue is not merely something we should do, it's something if we don't do, it brings suffering to us and others. So there is, if you like, the carrot and the stick. There's the mercy and the justice. And so there is the Lamb of God, and there's the Lion of Judah. And I think that's what we have to understand, that God is not a tame God.
1: It is a both and. I am struck by this idea. God didn't just also create the tiger as he created the lamb. He created the tiger good, didn't he, Joseph? I mean, I think there's a lesson implicit in that. God does not make anything evil. And so we need to kind of reframe our minds sometimes, I think, when looking at the tiger or our enemy or, I mean, anything out there that we might be tempted to think God put in this world for our fall. He didn't do that.
0: No, that's a very good point, Anna, is that obviously that we don't believe in a dualistic God. That would mean that believing in two gods, right? A good God and an evil God. God does not create evil things. Everything God

0: workplace is good. Now, which is why, by the way, we see that implicitly. Nobody wants to see the tiger become extinct, right? We know in ourselves this is a thing of beauty, a thing of grace, a thing which does have this divine symmetry in it. So we want to make sure that it is preserved and conserved and not really exterminated into extinction.
1: Well, thank you so much, Joseph Pierce. You can find him and Great Books for Good Men linked at sunrisemorningshow.com. 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

0: On this Wednesday, the 10th of June, let's begin by praying a portion of a prayer by St. Vincent Pallotti, in the name of the Father, and the Son, and the Holy Spirit. Send forth, O Lord, laborers into your vineyard and spare your people. O Holy Spirit, through the infinite merits of our Lord Jesus Christ, enkindle in all hearts your ardent love that can do all things, that all may be one fold and one shepherd, and that all may arrive in heaven to sing your divine mercy. Queen of Apostles and all the angels and saints, pray to the Lord of the harvest. Send forth, O Lord, laborers into your vineyard and spare your people, that united with you and the Father and the Holy Spirit, we may all rejoice forever. Glory be to the Father, and to the Son, and to the Holy Spirit, as it was in the beginning, is now, and ever shall be, world without end. Amen. It is a better way to start a Wednesday morning, the Sunrise Morning Show, here on the EWTN Global Catholic Radio Network. I'm Matt Swaim. Anna Mitchell has news. Paul Lachman at the controls. We'll catch up with Father Philip Michael Tangora, pastor and a canon lawyer from New Jersey, to look at what's on the agenda for the U.S. Bishops' Spring General Assembly in Orlando. Of course, one of those things is the dedication of the United States to the Sacred Heart of Jesus tomorrow. But we will talk about some of the other agenda items with Father Phil. Also this hour, we're going to be catching up with Father Robert Nixon, our Australian Benedictine monk friend. More thoughts on solitude and silence. More thoughts from St. Francis de Sales on the devout life with Deacon Nathan Byersdorfer as well, and much more about the Pope's trip to Spain, which is still currently underway. Right now it is 2 minutes past. 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Here's Anna Mitchell.
1: Good morning. Pope Leo is visiting two of Barcelona's most revered religious sites today. On his agenda is a prayer service happening now at a mountaintop abbey at Montserrat, and an evening mass later at the famed Sagrada Familia Basilica. Today marks the centenary of the death of Antoni Gaudí, the architect who designed the Sagrada Familia. The Holy Father will inaugurate the Tower of Jesus Christ, which upon its completion made the Basilica the tallest church in the world. Construction on the entire church, which began during the pontificate of Pope Leo XIII, is still ongoing. The Holy See press director has confirmed that the Pope met earlier this week with victims of sexual abuse while in Madrid. From Vatican Radio, Isabella de Carvalho reports.
2: On Monday, June 8th, in Madrid, Pope Leo XIV met with victims of abuse by members of the clergy in Spain, said Matteo Bruni, director of the Holy See Press Office, in a statement shared on Telegram. In the message, Bruni noted that the Holy Father met with six abuse victims who were accompanied by church personnel engaged in supporting and accompanying victims. During the conversation, which lasted nearly an hour, the Holy See Press Office director noted, each of those present, drawing on their own painful personal experiences, offered the Pope a number of proposals aimed at making the church's response to such tragic cases more effective. The Pope, Bruni continued, listened with affection and attentiveness, assured them of his closeness as well as that of the entire ecclesial community, and reaffirmed his commitment to ensuring that the proposals received serve as a foundation for further efforts, so that the Church may truly be a safe and spiritually healthy place where wounds can find comfort and healing. Bruni also noted that the victims felt that the Pope had taken their suffering upon himself. The Holy See Press Office director had confirmed this encounter would take place prior to the Pope's departure from Rome, explaining that it was organized by the local church, noting that further details would be given soon with respect for the privacy of the victims. The issue of abuse remains a painful one for the Spanish Church, which in recent years has implemented various initiatives aimed at prevention and reparation. Most recently in March, a protocol was agreed upon by the Spanish Episcopal Conference, the Conference of Religious, and the Ministry of the Presidency to address this painful reality with truth and justice. Pope Leo XIV's private closed-door dialogue was similar in style to those of his predecessors. Pope Benedict XVI met with abuse victims during his visits to the United States in 2008, as well as to the United Kingdom, Australia, and Germany. Pope Francis also held similar meetings during his travels to Ireland, Chile, Portugal, and Belgium. I'm Isabella de Carvalho.
1: Last night, Pope Leo led a prayer vigil in the city's Olympic Stadium and addressed a number of difficult and raw questions from young people. EWTN News reports they covered topics about selfishness, suicide, and forgiveness. In his homily, the Pope spoke of the encounter between Jesus and Nicodemus, who came to him at night. The Pope said, quote, Even in the heart of night, we must not give up searching, questioning, and dialoguing with God and with each other. He said, let us open ourselves to the gift of the Spirit, seeking the Lord like Nicodemus and welcoming the light of his gospel with the certainty that we will experience a new life within us, a presence that blesses, a gratuitous love that will help us pass from night into light. For God does not want anything to be lost, he said, and even now he desires to give us eternal life and lead us to a happiness that has no end. End quote. The United States has launched airstrikes against Iran after blaming Tehran for the crash of an American attack helicopter. Iran fired back yesterday at countries in the region. Bahrain, Kuwait, and Jordan came under Iranian fire. All three of those countries host U.S. troops. A series of long-range Ukrainian attacks have hit targets deep inside Russia as part of Kyiv's efforts to raise the costs of the war for the Kremlin by striking energy facilities and military industries. President Volodymyr Zelensky said Ukrainian forces struck several military and energy infrastructure sites yesterday, including a military factory that he said supplied components for Russian drones and missiles. The U.S. bishops begin their spring plenary assembly today in Orlando. On the agenda this week are votes on revisions to the Dallas Charter on the protection of minors, as well as votes on a new translation for parts of the lectionary for Mass and a Liturgy of the Hours supplement. Tomorrow, the bishops will consecrate the United States to the Sacred Heart of Jesus. Republicans in the House have ended a months-long standoff over funding for immigration enforcement. Jennifer King reports.
3: It took a nearly united front for Republicans to pass a bill that would fund immigration and border enforcement agencies for the next 3 years. House Speaker Mike Johnson.
4: The House Republicans voted to end the Democrat Department of Homeland Security shutdown once and for all.
3: Appropriations for the president's White House ballroom and a fund to compensate Trump allies who were investigated proved toxic and were dropped from the bill. Johnson says the package is long overdue, coming months after the deaths of protesters in Minneapolis and the longest shutdown of Homeland Security in the department's history. Jennifer King, Washington.
1: And the World Cup gets underway tomorrow. New Mexico. Did I just say that? New Mexico is
0: Does
1: not
0: Mexico
1: a national
0: have a team?
1: Team. Mexico. Who? Mexico has a team, and they will be kicking off the World Cup tomorrow at 3 p.m. Eastern Time against South Africa. There will also be South Korea versus Czechia. And then on Friday, the USA plays at 9 p.m. Eastern time against Paraguay. Canada, the other host nation, will play Bosnia and Herzegovina on Friday at 3 p.m.
0: Okay.
1: I'm super pumped about it.
0: I'm glad. I do watch a little World Cup, you know, if I have a chance. So we'll see what happens. A lot of Catholic countries in the World Cup. Lots of signs of the cross there out on the pitch.
1: Oh, yeah, absolutely.
0: So between baseball and soccer, it's probably the two highest probably percentage of players who are out there making the sign of the cross on the field.
1: Hmm. That's an interesting assertion that you make.
0: I don't know. I mean, prove me wrong, Anna Mitchell.
1: Well, I'm not saying that I could prove you wrong.
0: I'm not making an argument. It's just sort of the force of my assertion that's the argument.
1: Or just shows that you watch more baseball than
0: that's probably
1: else.
0: What it actually shows, if we're honest. The Sunrise Morning Show continues. I'm Matt Swaim, joined now by Father Philip Michael Tangora. He's a pastor and a canon lawyer from New Jersey, and he's got a book called This Is Our Faith, among others, that are, you know, catechetical resources for the faithful. Good morning, Father.
5: Good morning, everybody.
0: So the U.S. bishops meeting for their, they meet a couple times a year to get some things decided as a group of pastors here in our nation. What are some of the agenda items that you'll be paying attention to at this meeting?
5: Well, the one that I need to pay attention to the

0: that signals something deeply amiss in them, subjecting people to pressures, expectations, and tensions that compromise fundamental forms of balance. He then turned his attention to the hours of darkness, anguish, and pain, he said, that our Lord experienced as the hour of his death drew near, affirming that this is not merely a matter of personal suffering. Rather, the Son of God takes upon himself in his own flesh all the anguish, pain, and suffering of humanity. Joseph Tulloch, meanwhile, with Vatican News, reports the Holy Father began his time in Barcelona by leading midday prayer with the local residents yesterday.
1: The second leg of Pope Leo's visit to Spain began with midday prayer in Barcelona Cathedral. In his homily, which was delivered in a mixture of Spanish and Catalan, the Pope invited the faithful to meditate on two images, the bride and the body. The Church, Pope Leo explained, is first and foremost a beloved bride, and Barcelona's Catholic community, with its rich diversity of gifts, charisms, and personal stories, is testament to this. God has willed you to be here, because in you and in your being together, he loves a unique and sacred beauty and goodness. He has chosen you to represent today the communion of saints that is in Barcelona. Pope Leo then turned to reflect on the second image, that of the body. We are all one body with Christ, the Pope observed. And just as in a body there are members who are stronger and others who are weaker, so too in the Church. Moreover, while some members of the Church are visible, performing functions that are evident to the outside world, others are hidden, working from within, and in some cases carrying out vital functions without anyone taking notice. Given this diversity, the Pope encouraged the faithful to prioritize unity, and he said that in a world torn by wars and divisions, Christians ought to be martyrs, that is, witnesses and prophets of unity, of welcome, of harmony, and of peace, even if it comes at the cost of sacrifice and renunciation. I'm Joseph Tuller.
0: Iran launching attacks on U.S. bases in the Middle East in response to earlier U.S. strikes. U.S. Central Command announcing those strikes yesterday in retaliation for the downing of an Apache helicopter over the Strait of Hormuz. Now there are reports of Iranian attacks on sites in Jordan, Bahrain, and Kuwait. And Secretary of War Pete Hegseth will be on the ground in both Florida and the Caribbean for a rapid-fire tour of key military installations. A Pentagon chief traveling today to Naval Station Guantanamo Bay in Cuba and Tampa to visit U.S. Central Command headquarters. Hegseth's high-stakes trip to Cuba comes at a time of extreme tension as the White House maintains a gripping oil blockade against the communist nation. Meanwhile, his stop at CENTCOM in Tampa will focus directly on ongoing American military operations in the Middle East. Sarah Lee Kessler tells us a North Jersey man is arrested for allegedly plotting a terror attack for ISIS.
2: FBI officials say 22-year-old Wayne Saga, a Wayne resident, has been charged with attempting to provide material support and resources to ISIS from last December through early June when he was arrested. Saga allegedly used an online chat room to talk with someone he thought was a fellow ISIS supporter about potential attacks on Jewish houses of worship and National Guard sites. It turns out he was talking with someone in the FBI's counterterrorism unit. If convicted, Saga faces up to 20 years behind bars. I'm Sarah Lee Kessler.
0: An immigration enforcement bill headed to the president's desk after a House vote yesterday. It will fund ICE and Border Patrol through the end of Trump's term. The bill includes $38 billion for ICE and $26 billion for Border Patrol. The passage comes after a government shutdown of weeks of delays before it finally cleared the Senate last week. And Republicans are diving into how temporary amnesty programs for illegal immigrants, commonly called TPS, were used by the previous administration. Congressman Brandon Gill of Texas says that when Joe Biden took office, there were fewer than 500,000 people being shielded from deportation.
3: In 4 years, that number increased by over 1 million to 1.4 million thanks to new TPS designations.
0: He accused Democrats of using lawfare to, in his words, abuse the immigration system. The Trump administration has cracked down on TPS, revoking the status for millions of immigrants from countries such as Haiti and Venezuela. Mark Mayfield tells us Texas teen Carmelo Anthony is being sentenced to 35 years in prison, this after his murder conviction.
4: Earlier on Tuesday, a jury found the now 19-year-old Anthony guilty of stabbing and killing 17-year-old Austin Metcalf during a confrontation at a high school track meet in Frisco last year. Anthony will have to serve at least half the sentence before he is eligible for parole. The jury in the Dallas suburb of McKinney came back with the sentence after further deliberations. The judge told them they could consider sudden passion when a defendant commits an act because they didn't take the time to cool off when sentencing. I'm Mark Mayfield.
0: Voters going to the polls in four states yesterday where primary elections are held on Tuesday. In one of the most closely watched contests, Graham Plattner has won the Democratic Senate primary in Maine. He defeated Maine's Governor Janet Mills and David Costello. He'll face Republican incumbent Senator Susan Collins in the November midterms. Elsewhere, Republican Nancy Mace is conceding in her race for governor of South Carolina. She conceded less than 2 hours after polls closed in the GOP primary, with results showing her trailing Trump-backed Lieutenant Governor Pamela Evett by double digits. And Pima County, Arizona Sheriff Chris Nano says he's cracking down on unlawful behavior by YouTubers and others who keep turning up in Nancy Guthrie's neighborhood.
5: The complaints got to be pretty egregious in that the behavior of those individuals was becoming pretty scary, pretty frightful.
0: Several YouTubers have already been arrested. Nano says a new policy is aimed at those who will continue to ignore requests and warnings, and it also comes after 911 complaints from neighbors tripled. He says offenders will be cited and told not to return, but if they come back, they may be taken to jail. The mother of Today Show host Savannah Guthrie was reported missing from her southern Arizona home back on February 1st. She has still not been found, and the investigation into her disappearance is still continuing. And superintendents of some of the biggest school districts in the county could get a grilling from House Republicans, or that's today. Yes, today on Wednesday. The Committee on Education and Workforce holding a hearing titled Breaking Trust, Attacks on Parental Rights, Inappropriate Content, and Legal Abuses in America's Schools. Superintendents representing Chicago Public Schools and San Francisco Unified School District among those set to testify. We'll have more on that story, I'm sure, tomorrow in your news. It is a Wednesday morning. Thanks so much for tuning in to Catholic Connection, a big pro-life update with our friends from Live Action. That's coming up next.
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11: Everybody wants to change things in their lives to help us find that something more we're all looking for. And so often we change exterior things as we strive to fix our lives. We change our jobs, majors, houses, outfits, online profiles, noses. And you know, all that can be okay. But no matter how many surface changes you make, at the end of the day, you're still you. And so often, you're still looking for that something more. Jesus said, "I came so that they might have life and have it to the full." Ah, that's what we're made for. That's what we're looking for. I've heard it said that Jesus didn't just come to make bad people good. He came to make dead people alive. And that's the kind of change that only He can bring about in us. New life for our souls. If you really want to change, invite Jesus into your life. And come back to church if you've been away for a while. You'll be amazed at how much else changes for the better. This is Chris Stefanik from RealLifeCatholic.com.
0: It's a Wednesday morning. It's Wednesday, June 10th, 2026. Thank you so much for tuning into EWTN, and more specifically this program, Catholic Connection, produced by EWTN Monday through Friday at this very time on this very network. Once a month or so, we catch up with the wonderful folks at Live Action. Live Action is a wonderful pro-life ministry started by the amazing Lila Rose, and she has amazing team members, including our regular guest, Kimberly Bird. And Kimberly, we appreciate these updates and this story that just shook me to the core. I know you wanted to mention and discuss with the overall issue in terms of this whole issue of abortion, but this story that broke not too long ago, this couple, they're very much, I guess, an influencer couple. Their names are Jesse and Ashley Ridgway. And they were very open about their decision to terminate a pregnancy after learning the baby has Down syndrome. And it's so devastating. Now, you know, no one wants to obviously judge their hearts. That's for God. But it's sad to me, the message that this sends. What was the reaction from Live Action when you saw this story? And thanks for joining us.
12: Good morning, Teresa. Yes, everyone's very heartbroken. And I think it's important to recognize that when Jesse announced that he and his wife were, quote, terminating the pregnancy, we have to talk about what that really means. He's saying that they decided to kill their son. Their little boy was about 18 or 19 weeks old at the time. But from the moment of conception, we have to remember that that child was a precious human being, deserved protection, in a few weeks could have survived outside the womb. And he was subjected to an extremely excruciating second trimester abortion. And it was all because they had the diagnosis of Down syndrome.
0: Mm. And I'm looking at a headline and a couple of stories, and one in particular that I think is very sad. This is from the Christian Post. YouTuber Jesse Ridgway defends wife's abortion for Down syndrome baby. Not what I signed up for.
12: That's so sad. I mean, that's eugenics, essentially, mm-hmm. is what we're saying. 67% right. of people in America, Teresa, 67% that receive the diagnosis of Down syndrome, which you receive around that 18, 19-week time, decide to abort their child purely because of that diagnosis. And that is, it's so sad because the life expectancy of a child with Down syndrome today is 60 years old. I mean, they have mm-hmm. a beautiful, mm-hmm. wonderful life, and they bring so much joy to their families and friends around them. And there is absolutely no reason why individuals should decide to deem a preborn child not good enough, you know, not worthy of protection and life.
0: You know, in terms of the response, what should our response be? Because to reach out to them, because I know that there were some stories that made those people who were speaking up about abortion and killing an innocent life, and maybe there were some ugly comments. I'm sure there were, because some people can go off the rails and not be helpful in terms of giving a solid pro-life message. What is our best way to respond to this when people talk about this? What do you think?
12: That's a great point. You know, it's important, I think. First of all, we never, ever want to celebrate anyone saying anything horrible. I think what we want to say is we feel grief for the loss of their child. We want to tell them that the family deserves support, the mother deserves help, and that, you know, we feel sorry, that we're praying for them, we grieve for their son, and that one day, if the weight of this decision feels unbearable, that there is mercy, and there are people that can help them come to terms with what they decided to do.
0: Yeah. Talking with Kimberly Bird from Live Action for our monthly pro-life update. The other thing is, I'm wondering to whom or with whom they spoke, because there are so many wonderful families out there who have great stories to share about their own experience with Down syndrome children. So I
12: Absolutely.
0: Wonder who their sources were. Have any idea?
12: Absolutely. You know, I don't know. They mentioned that they spoke to doctors. And many times, Teresa, these doctors that have this early diagnosis, they're wrong, right? There are so many people that I've spoken mm-hmm. to in the pro-life movement that say I was given a diagnosis of Down syndrome for my child, and they were born completely healthy without that. So I would say, you know, first of all, you never know, and then second of all, there are amazing perinatal communities that can help with these prenatal diagnoses. Where they can come and surround the family with love and support and guidance and help prepare them to take care of their child in the best way possible when they're born. There's also the option of adoption.
0: I also think about
12: if families.
0: Go ahead. I'm sorry. Yeah, I was going to say the option of adoption, right?
12: Yeah.
0: Right.
12: Yes. And you know, there are so many wonderful families that that want to care for children with disabilities. And so if there's a family that feels that they're not able to do that, they need to still choose life for their child, love their child enough to choose life for them, and then allow another family to care for them.
0: And the other thing I think about is, okay, he says, I didn't sign up for this, didn't expect this. But God forbid what would happen, let's say they have a healthy baby and then something happens a few years into that child's life and they're, God forbid, diagnosed with a very serious illness, you know, something that could be debilitating maybe in other ways. I just wonder, do they think these things through?
12: You know, we say sometimes here, or this is something that Lila Rose at Live Action speaks about, is that, you know, first of all, they mentioned that this was a compassionate choice. This is not a compassionate choice to abort a child, right? To kill the child. That is not compassion. But trying to remove suffering from someone's life, that's not compassion either, because life is full of suffering. And we know as Catholics that there is joy in suffering and there is love in suffering. And that is what we learn from Jesus Christ and from his suffering for us. So I just think that trying to say that they're, you know, taking away any suffering for this child or suffering from themselves, they're just lying. They're lying to themselves about the truth about what you expect in life.
0: What type of response did you get at Live Action to this story, Kimberly?
12: You know, we have it out on Live Action News, and we always, you know, at Live Action, we say that we are going to share the truth, but with love. We like to always be winsome in the way that we approach various topics, because individuals won't hear you if you yell, shout, if you speak cruelly to others. And so we're never going to compromise the truth. We're going to share the truth about what actually happened, that this couple killed their child in the womb through a second trimester abortion. But we're going to do that with love and compassion. So that we can help the couple understand what they did and move forward, and also help the rest of the world understand what they're really talking about. So our reactions are, you know, we're telling the truth, but we're doing it in the most loving way possible.
0: I know that Lila did a beautiful interview with Fox News, and I was looking at it earlier, and she is there with Rachel Campos Duffy, who has a little adorable little girl who is a Down syndrome baby, and she was on set. And
12: Valentina,
0: you're thinking,
12: yeah.
0: Oh my goodness. Yeah, Valentina, you pray for that couple, you really do, because we don't know how they were pressured, with whom they spoke, and I really hope that they come around and understand the truth about this and have you know, their own, you know, come to Jesus moments. Again, not judging their heart, but letting them know that there are so many other options out there, especially number one, as the Pope has been saying over and over again in his trip recently, about life and all those who are vulnerable. Kimberly, thank you so much. Great to catch up with you. And best way to find you, liveaction.org?
12: Absolutely, liveaction.org. Thank you so much for having me, Teresa. Appreciate it.
0: And we'll talk to you, God willing, in July. We'll be right back on a Wednesday morning. It's almost 26 minutes past the hour. Italy's Shines and Wonders, taking you to Orvieto for the most amazing Eucharistic procession I've ever seen. We'll be right back.
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14: The Memorare. Remember, O most gracious Virgin Mary, that never was it known that anyone who fled to thy protection, implored thy help, or sought thy intercession was left forsaken. Inspired by this confidence, I fly unto thee, O Virgin of Virgins, my Mother. To thee do I come. Before thee I stand, sinful and sorrowful. O Mother of the Word Incarnate, despise not my petitions, but in thy clemency, hear and answer me. Amen.
13: We would like to say thank you to all the members of the St. Faustina Recurring Gift Society for their gift of $25 a month or more to support Divine.

0: coming out next week. Now, it's been available, the St. Francis version has been available for, gosh, I think well over 2 months now, and it's doing quite well, thanks be to God. But it will be hitting the bookstores, as we say, saying that, you know, that's how we used to say in the old days with our books. But technically, it'll be out there on the bookstores, and you'll see it on Amazon where it says June 16th is there. Also available, of course, and we would hope you go there first, the EWTN Religious Catalog, and you can get both books, Italy Shrines and Wonders, Volume 1, and then Volume 2, all about St. Francis of Assisi. Okay, so Umbria is the region of St. Francis, is where he was born in Assisi, where he was raised, where he had his conversion, where he fought many battles. And it's also the home to an amazing city, the amazing city of Orvieto. So Orvieto is about 90 minutes south of Assisi. And it's not easy to get to. Not only does it sit very high on a hill, you could see it from the freeway, but there are some winding roads that you have to go through. It's a beautiful, beautiful journey when you're going off the main highway to Orvieto. But again, it's not easy to get to, but it's well worth it. Even if you're not going on the Feast of Corpus Christi, it is a stunning Etruscan town with so much to offer in terms of our faith with the Duomo and the Miraculous Corporal that's housed there, but also with the underground caverns and St. Patrick's Well and the beautiful medieval streets and so much more. So the entire miracle of Corpus Christi is directly connected to the miracle that occurred in the 13th century. Now, it happened about a half an hour south in the region of Lazio, in the beautiful lakeside town of Bolsena. There is a lovely church there, a very, very old church, Santa Cristina. And the priest, who was from Prague, was traveling through Italy on his way to Rome, and he was struggling with his faith. He was having a crisis, especially with the real presence, really struggling with whether that truly was the body and blood of our Lord. And so during the time he was celebrating Mass, he's praying and he's struggling, and during the consecration, the host actually bled on the altar cloth or the corporal. And the blood actually even dripped down the sides onto the floor below the altar. And to this day, if you go actually to the Church of Santa Cristina, they have a beautiful presentation and they have a reliquary, or I should say they have, I think, at least two, where they have these slabs of stone. And to this day, you can still see the bloodstains. And they have a special place cornered off of the actual altar where that Mass took place in the 13th century. More specifically, that was, I believe, 1264. So about 20 years after St. Francis died. No, 40 years, sorry. My math is, it needs improving, obviously. But it's just an incredible place, that whole area. You could go to start in Santa Cristina's church, go to Mass there, maybe have lunch along the lake, which is a lovely small lake, but great for families. Then you might even go to the beautiful place called, you know, the floating city or the dying city of the Civita Bagno Reggio, which is right in that area in between Bolsena and Orvieto. But if you are going to go, spend as much time as you can in Orvieto. And if you have the chance next year, let's say you're planning a summer trip to Italy, think about trying to be in Orvieto on the Feast of Corpus Christi. And they celebrate this corporal, which has been there since a miracle. The priest took that corporal and safely transported it to Orvieto, where the Pope was at the time, and it remains there today. And now they have a special side chapel that was built for it, and it's kept most of the time in that reliquary above the main altar of that chapel. And you can see it three times a year. For longer periods, you can venerate it for, you know, weeks at a time. For example, the Christmas season, and then again the Easter season, and it closes on Pentecost. But the day of the Corpus Christi feast, they do parade through the streets in this wonderful procession. And then they actually put the corporal on the altar in the main part of the church of the Duomo for veneration. And so we had read about it, we had heard about it, and all the trips that we've made to Orvieto, we have never been able to get there the day of the procession. And we've seen many processions, and sometimes we've actually bumped into them and leading tours and whatnot. I remember one of our first trip years ago with corporate travel, one of the first pilgrimages Deacon Dom and I hosted, we literally didn't even know about this, but bumped into this huge, beautiful festival in Venice called the Regatta Storica, which happens the first weekend in September. That's also lovely, but it's more of a secular theme to celebrate the gondolas and the history of the waterways in Venice. It's fantastic if you can see that as well. But this procession in Orvieto was just so moving beyond anything that we ever expected. And the way they do the pageantry, the way they do the music, and the way they let people know what's going on, I thought it was so wonderful. They had speakers placed all over the city, and as the procession was passing by, they would repeat the explanation, explaining to you in Italian and then in English what was happening, who was passing before you, why they were passing before you, what they represented. They had a whole section of colorful flags with different images of different products. They had shoes. They had a scissor and a brush. They had garlic cloves. So they had a wine bottle. So these people were dressed up in these costumes that recognized their particular type of work. And then they had a whole series of people dressed in other medieval costumes, which was so beautiful. And that was even before you had all the religious that were processing in front of the canopy. And underneath that canopy, of course, so well protected and so much reverence shown to it, was the beautiful corporal on which our Lord and the host bled. It was incredible. And it's very emotional. So on my website, I think it's on my windows, on my Facebook page, I actually did a blog on this yesterday with a link to the video. I did a voiceover video as the procession was passing by, and we could see the canopy in the background. And about 30, 40 seconds later, they walk right by us. It's quite a really good shot. I mean, we were very close to it. And it's just so beautiful to see the people there showing so much respect and reverence to the corporal. And I'm telling you, it was so beautifully presented. They also had, and this was really a surprise, these giant, giant banners or tapestries. It took, I think, 4 men to walk these through the streets to make sure they didn't tip over. And they showed scenes from the chapel of the corporal. So the images that are on the wall, both sides, when you walk in to the chapel, you can see the priest presenting in the frescoes the corporal with the blood on it to the Pope, and then other things happening with the church there regarding the miracle. On one side is the miracle of the corporal, and the other side are other Eucharistic miracles in the history of the church. And those were displayed on these amazing flags that were marching past us. It was overwhelming. There's a bunch of pictures also that I do have on my Facebook page, so check it out. But again, Orvieto is in Umbria. It's a great city to visit, but if you can get there for the Eucharistic miracle on Corpus Christi, well worth your time. And you don't have to stay overnight. We were there for another event that happened on Saturday, so it worked out great. You could go in the morning of. Starts at 11 o'clock normally. They process for about 2 hours, and there's Mass afterwards if you want to go to Mass. But again, it is so worth it to see this. And all kinds of processions all over Italy, but I have to say this is one of the most powerful and one of the most beautiful I've ever seen. So check out my website and my Facebook page, teresatomeo.com, and also travelitalyexpert.com. Speaking of Italy, Joan Lewis coming up next. Stay tuned.
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0: Staying in Italy, but going a little bit further south from Umbria, down to Rome, where we find our lovely friend and sister, Joan Lewis, Joan's Rome. Amazing. We were talking back and forth via email, dear Joan, about the beautiful Eucharistic processions that are going on all over Europe and so many wonderful ones right here in Italy, right?
8: Oh, yes, indeed. I've attended a number in my lifetime, but to, you know, hear you just now and earlier to read your report of the one in Orvieto is just amazing. And I think anybody who goes to one for a first time has to be just speechless. You know, okay, it's a procession, but it isn't just a procession. That's right. The whole thing. So, but you're right, people should certainly try and attend one in their lifetime. Obviously, in our own country, there were many. If you can come overseas to some of the famous processions in Italy and Spain and elsewhere, as we saw, obviously, with the Pope on Sunday in Madrid, just, you know, 1.2 million people at the Mass and participating in the Corpus Christi procession. You've got the Pope walking for part of the procession, walking on a carpet of flowers, and I'm mm-hmm. sure people can still find some of the images online of just the floral work that was done for the days. Fortunately, you know, good weather and everything else held up for that as the Pope carried the Eucharist through the streets of Madrid. So just so meaningful. What I love, the ones I've attended in Rome, if you had your eyes closed, you wouldn't think you were in the midst of a huge crowd. Mm-hmm. And because the silence, the reverence, as people really pay reverence to the Eucharist as it, you know, is walked by them, by whoever it might be, in Rome's case, so often the Pope. So very memorable days, but gosh, the whole trip of Pope Benedict, Pope Leo, I certainly hope that people have been able to follow this on TV and social media and everything else, because I run out of words to describe. I've been following papal trips for over 40 years, but mm-hmm. The depth, the breadth and depth of the feelings, Teresa, the ecstatic mm-hmm. welcomes in Madrid and Barcelona for Pope Leo, the joy that just kind of comes through your TV screen or maybe you're looking at something on your laptop. There's that, and then, of course, the solemnity of moments like the Pope meeting victims of abuse, the Pope celebrating right. Mass, the Pope saying the rosary. And then that's interspersed with pictures of him enjoying the crowds, the smiles and the laughs. And again, just the staggering numbers of people, 600,000 youth people at the video, at the vigil in Madrid. So just unbelievable.
0: Well, we're talking crowds of, for example, in the stadiums. I think it was in the soccer stadium in Madrid, it was 80,000. And then earlier this week, well, yesterday, wasn't there one where with the youth it was 40,000 to 60,000 people? And then the procession and the Mass on Sunday, 1.2 million people. They didn't expect that many.
8: Well, no. As a matter of fact, Teresa, unfortunately, they had to close off at 1.2 million people. People were still trying to pour into the venue, whether it would be the Mass or to watch the procession. But there, all the security people, police, et cetera, who had been organizing these events, they had already what they knew had to be an outer limit. and they just had nobody, for safety reason, you have to understand that. And I'm sure even the people turned away, I'm sure they understood it, but they probably wish they had started out a little earlier on their trip to see the Pope, you know. But one of my favorite lines, the Pope has said so many, he's so utterly human on this meeting, on this trip. It just in the plane, he told the journalist that he knew, now this is how up to date this man is, he knew that the rapper Bad Bunny was in town in Madrid for a concert, a series of concerts, and the Pope said he felt that some might also come to see him, the Pope, and of course some did, some 600,000.
0: Thousand.
8: So you have you have moments like that, and then you have moments. This one, I think I posted three or so stories on it, where the Pope is on the plane going to Barcelona from Madrid, and he spends some time in the cockpit. And
0: I saw that. That was adorable. And then he blesses the pilot in the plane that was escorting them. Did you see that?
8: Yes. And he put headphones on, and he was given a special mic that allowed him to talk to and bless that pilot, who the Pope had been informed by the pilot of the plane he was on that the one and the other aircraft was a lifelong Catholic and a wonderful family man and everything else. So just those very human moments. And another moment, when the Pope was in the Brian prison, I think that was yesterday, in Barcelona, and there was a young gal who got up to give her little witness, and the Pope was so moved, he practically jumped out of his chair to give her a hug. You know, but there's just the humanity of Pope Leo. If you haven't felt it up to this point, folks, then you're looking at some kind of different man, because his humanity with people, what he enjoys, what he loves, the ease with which he smiles and laughs and can hug someone, and or just, you know, sit in the cockpit of a plane. Oh, my gosh. But just so many wonderful moments, but I think more than anything, the wonderful messages. And whether the Pope is talking to young people, or he's talking to the bishops of the country, or for heaven's sakes, Parliament. Oh my gosh,
0: Parliament!
8: You know what I did? I put the Pope's speech in. Of course, he spoke in Spanish and in Catalan too. That was in Madrid. He also spoke in Barcelona in the Catalan language as well as Spanish. But I knew that the Pope's message to Parliament would be online in English and many other languages. So what I did was watch it on the screen. I understand Spanish, but just if you can read something in your own language, you generally do. And but to hear him, a speech that covered so many topics and issues, and just his message that every society that calls itself democratic must promote freedom of thought, conscience, and religion. He said that supporting families strengthens a nation. And you know what? Some of what he says is so logical, Teresa. It just makes good sense.
0: Right.
8: But of course, good sense doesn't dominate a lot of society today. You know, obviously life has to be protected from conception to natural end. Every war is a painful defeat. AI requires ethical oversight. So many topics. But we know from his message, his first encyclical, how brilliant he is looking at so many different issues and then weaving them all together in a very beautiful tapestry, you know, when he speaks. So, but a 7 minute
0: standing ovation. It's interesting to see some of the reports. Yes, standing ovations, and also it's interesting to watch the secular media. It's interesting to watch the secular media cover it. I've seen a couple of videos on different social media outlets, including TikTok, where some of the American journalists, especially from CNN, are stunned about the turnout, and they're talking about, well, this country had lost its faith. People were barely going to church, you know, and so they're trying to kind of wrap their heads around the fact that could this be some sort of a revival, a resurgence. And, of course, the numbers are there. So many more people coming back into the church than only in America, sure, but across Europe. And it's just interesting to watch their reaction. And I can tell that they're moved, but they're kind of like puzzled by the whole thing. But I really think something's going on. I think this is going to have a lasting impact on Spain. What I love are all the little children that just break away and run over to him. I think that is, those are some, yes, of my favorite pictures.
8: Yes, who is this man in white? And, you know, some of them are young enough to know, others, he's just a man in white. But then if you're, you know, 5, 6, or 7 or something, your parents will have explained it to you. But he has this charisma, this humanity, this serenity, mm-hmm, that just draws you. I mean, I watch him on television, and whatever the mood is, I'm part of that mood. You know, something wonderful, funny, right, human, and I'm laughing. Other moments, tears form in your eyes because of the beauty of the Pope's words or his reaction to someone or someone's reaction to him. But the main thing is, Teresa, he cannot be ignored. And so, right, there might be television networks that would prefer to talk about Iran, but they cannot, you know, ignore the importance of a trip like this when a whole country comes out to see a man of faith, you know, just so astonishing. But all of his words to Teresa, whether he's talking to people at this you know, the young people mainly at this penitential prison, whether it's a young people's vigil, whether it's the bishops or the entire parliament, so many of Leo's words, as I said it just a minute ago, they just make so much sense. They're common sense. They're good reasoning. Family should be taken care of. The basic structure in society and happy, unified, well taken care of families are going to do the very same thing for society. Society will be unified. It will grow. It will be happy and helpful. Mm-hmm. And just his words, if you're really listening, you know, or sit home and read them a second time or a third time. And right. But he's definitely his mark. Well, tomorrow's a big day, by the way. He goes to the Canary Islands. And that is something that actually was on Pope Francis's itinerary. He spent a lot of time in countries, as you and I know, on the peripheries, his favorite expression. And he didn't ever go, he rarely went, for example, or even made cardinals in some of the important cities, you know, Milan, Venice, just in Italy alone. But he was never that interested in going to Spain. But because of a letter a young migrant wrote him several years ago, Pope Francis was going to try and go to, because of what migrants, the importance of migrants in his life, in his ministry, he was going to try and go to the Canary Islands because it's such a big center of migration from Africa. And the young man wrote him his story, and the Pope wrote back and said he was going to try and make that happen. And he didn't, obviously. Other things came up, obviously, right, then the question of his health and his death last year. So I think it's very beautiful and wise of Pope Leo to put the Canary Islands, I think there's 7 Canary Islands, back on the Spanish itinerary. So

0: Hour number two. 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Stay tuned.
1: Everyone feels lonely at times, from college freshmen to the homebound to people married with kids. But the reality is, alone is a lie. It never existed. Even in the abyss before space and time, there was the Trinity, one God who is a communion of persons. And not only is He with you, He surrounded you with angels and saints. When Elisha the prophet was surrounded by an army that wanted to kill him, his servant was terrified until he had a vision. He saw horses and chariots of fire all around Elisha. You might be in a hospital, experiencing a broken relationship, or feeling rejected because of your faith. But you're surrounded by an unseen army. You're part of the body of Christ, connected with people all over the world struggling just as you are. And you have Jesus at your side, who experienced the pain of isolation, so that when you feel really lonely, you'd have someone to feel really lonely with. This is Chris Stefanik from RealLifeCatholic.com.
2: This is a Did You Know moment with Sandra McDevitt. Did you know the origin of the word blessing? The word blessing appears over 100 times in the Old Testament. The original biblical Hebrew word means cistern, which overflows the aqueduct, the water sustaining life. The first time the word blessing is used in the Old Testament is the fifth day of creation. God blesses the fish and the birds, tells them to be fruitful and multiply. A few verses later, He blesses Adam and Eve with the same words. It's about generating life. God, who is the ultimate source of life, is telling them to also be a source. In the New Testament, John chapter 4, verse 5, Jesus says, "Whoever drinks the water I give will become a well of water springing to eternal life." A very cool connection to the Old Testament. I'm Sandra McDevitt for EWTN Radio.
0: Wow, this hour flew by. It happens when you have great guests. And it continues, hour number two on EWTN Radio Extra. We are going to be chatting for two segments with the lovely Emily Jaminet. We're going to be talking about the beautiful consecration to the Sacred Heart of Jesus. This is a month of the Sacred Heart. And the consecration by the bishops is happening this week, and we'll get an update from Emily and some great ideas as well on how you can celebrate the rest of the month in terms of this consecration, and maybe even have your own home consecrated to the Sacred Heart and the Immaculate Heart of Mary, which Deacon Dom and I have done twice, by the way, and it's amazing. So Emily is our main guest in hour number two, and then I saw this great story on our EWTNnews.com website, and it was all about an interview that Vice President, of course, Vance did with Jesse Waters earlier this week. And the story on EWTNnews.com actually has a hyperlink, and you can watch the interview in its entirety. And he talks about his reason for coming into the Catholic Church, why Catholicism. Of course, he has a new book out about his journey and his faith, but it's really quite beautiful. And what I found really compelling is we're hearing all these stories about people all over the country, different dioceses and archdioceses, and you know, Spain, Europe, Italy, England, everywhere practically. I'm exaggerating maybe a little bit, but there are a lot of new people coming into the church or coming back to the church. And for many of the same reasons that were mentioned by the Vice President, J.D. Vance, he talks about the tradition of the church and the long-standing teaching. So we'll play a portion of that interview for you in two cents. And then again, as I mentioned, Emily Jaminet joins us on the Sacred Heart of Jesus. We'll be right back for EWTN Radio Extra and hour number two of Catholic Connection.

0: Pope Francis tells us, becoming a priest or a man or woman religious is not primarily our own decision. 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
6: It is a historical fact.

0: fact that all of the original apostles who went on to preach the gospel after Christ's resurrection were martyred, except one, that one being John. It is easy to understand why John would have had to survive, since he went on to write the book of Revelation, which is believed to have been written in the 90s, around 60 years after the crucifixion, and was written while he was still in exile on the Isle of Patmos. But why all the others? Why would God have allowed this to happen to his servants? It would have been more difficult to understand it at the time, but we can look back on that with the knowledge we have today and see that from a purely human perspective, one of two things would have had to be true. Either the apostles were all delusional, or they were absolutely convinced that Christ had risen from the dead and were willing to die for him. That he was delusional is not a good explanation at all, since most were present for the events of crucifixion week. Indeed, many were willing to abandon him on Passover, even before the crucifixion. Peter denied him three times. Thomas held on to his doubt even after the resurrection, yet they were all so solidly convinced that they all died for him. This speaks volumes and totally puts to rest the idea that they were in it for themselves. They had absolutely nothing to gain in a material sense and everything to lose, including their own lives. Yet, they were so totally convinced Jesus was the Messiah and were indeed storing up treasures for themselves in heaven, as Jesus himself said in Matthew chapter 6. Even so, the delusional argument continues to surface. Mass delusions are common in history, yet invariably they are the result of the teachings of a charismatic leader or exorbitant promises, but never from being witnessed to established historical fact. As if to underscore the point, the only apostle that ultimately betrayed him never saw him rise from the dead, and never had the benefit of witnessing that miracle firsthand.
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3: This is an EWTN News Link. I'm Anna Mitchell from the Sunrise Morning Show. Pope Leo is visiting two of Barcelona's most revered religious sites today. He participated in a prayer service at the Abbey of Our Lady of Montserrat, and also today will celebrate an evening mass at the famed Sagrada Familia Basilica to inaugurate the Tower of Jesus Christ. Today marks the centenary of the death of Antoni Gaudí, the architect who designed the church. And President Trump is set to sign an immigration enforcement funding bill soon. The measure was approved in a House vote yesterday. It will fund ICE and Border Patrol through the end of Trump's term. The bill includes $38 billion for ICE and $26 billion for Border Patrol. For more news with a Catholic perspective, visit EWTNnews.com. 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
8: I'm Lisa Popchak.
5: And today on More to Life, we're stuck in a rut. Well, not Lisa and I. We're great. We're happy to be here. We're excited to go. But if you're stuck in a rut, we want to help you stop feeling stuck, drained, or like you've lost your spark. We're talking about burnout today on More to Life. What is it? Where does it come from? More importantly, what can we do about it? And the fact is, we can be burned out in a task or a relationship.
8: Oh, yes. And most people don't think of burnout in a relationship. And unfortunately, the world has taught us that when we are burned out in a relationship, that means we have to hightail it out of there. You know, it's not working, it's not good for us, so we're gone. And that's not necessarily the case in a lot of relationships. Either we can't, we shouldn't, or we're just responding to the burnout instead of what we can really be doing to make this all better.
5: Yeah, so tell us, is there some task or even a relationship that you feel like you're getting less and less out of the harder you work at it? Maybe you've noticed yourself pulling back a bit, going through the motions in some area of your life, whether that, again, is some job or role or relationship. For that matter, maybe someone you care about seems to have lost their motivation for their job, for school, for their relationship with you, heaven forbid, and you're not sure what you can do about it. Well, however burnout is affecting your life, let us help. 877-573-7825. We want to help you rediscover your energy and passion for all the parts of the life God wants you to live. 877-573-7825.
8: Now, one of the things that everybody tells us we need to overcome that feeling of burnout, sometimes we think it's depression, exhaustion. There's a lot that it can be, or that it masks itself as. But the message is always, you'll be fine after your vacation. Just go on a vacation, take some time away from everything, and you'll be great. And that can work for a week or so.
5: Well, it works as long as we're away.
8: A little bit better. Exactly. That's what I'm saying. But as soon as you come back and you're back at your life the way it is, the tasks the way you approach them, the people the way you approach each other and deal with each other, it comes back. That's why a lot of people, like, on the way home from a vacation, just their feelings just sink. It's like, oh, I don't want to go back. And now, we all would love to stay on vacation forever.
5: There's a little bit of that for everybody.
8: Yeah, there's just the, I would love to never worry about anything and not have to work and not have to deal with things, and this would be blissful.
5: But I think everybody knows the difference, you know. That
8: I'm just putting
5: that,
8: it out there in case it sounds like we don't.
5: No. I absolutely know. I think it's an important distinction to make. You're absolutely right. But I think you can tell the difference, right? Between where it's just the kind of, I wish I could stay on vacation, and the, I wish I'd never have to come back. You know, I mean, it's a very, very different thing. And you know, the other, I guess, piece of this that kind of you brought up, you know, the question of how do you tell the difference between burnout and depression?
8: Yes.
5: Well, burnout tends to be localized to a specific role or relationship. So that, you know, and sometimes, you know, if that role is big, you know, like my career or being a mom or a parent or something, that can feel huge. But still, it's localized to that particular area. Depression is more global. It really kind of sucks the joy and meaning out of
8: everything. And unfortunately, sometimes when we don't address the burnout in our lives, it can eventually lead into that.
5: Okay.
8: So it's something that's important to not just blow off because the word doesn't sound or the phrase doesn't sound heavy enough to be important. And we're thinking, well, here we are, you know, believers in the Lord, and he laid everything out for us, and he suffered for us, so who am I to get burned out? Who am I to get exhausted by this relationship or this thing that I have to do in
5: life? Look what Jesus went through.
8: I'm just going to offer it up.
5: Yeah.
8: Well, the evil one wants us to just offer it up in a not real way. We'll get to what that really means in a second. But he wants us to do that so it can build and build and build and move toward depression or broken relationships and things in our lives.
5: Yeah, so since you brought it up, I mean, offering it up isn't the Catholic way of saying suck it up, buttercup. No, really, I mean, that's how people take it, right? Tell me I'm not wrong.
8: No, you're right. It just surprised.
5: Yeah, yeah. No, no. I know it's funny, but it's like that's what people take it to mean. You know, when you say, "Well, you just have to offer it up." That what Catholics understand that to mean is suck it up, buttercup. That's not what it means. What it means is bring it to the Lord and ask for His help to learn how to respond to that thing in a way that enables you to be your best self and to work for the good of the situation. That's a very different interpretation than what most of us have kind of heard
8: from aunts and
5: whatever.
8: People at Catholic school and stuff like that.
5: But that's what offering it up means. Offering it up doesn't mean just plow through and keep getting more and more miserable, because the more miserable you are, the more like Christ you become. That's not it at all. But we do find ourselves in that place sometimes. So give us a call, 877-573-7825. Today's show titled Stuck in a Rut, as we talk about feeling stuck, drained, or like we've lost our spark in at least some part of our life or a relationship, whether it is your job or your role or a particular person that you feel like you're getting less and less out of being around it or them, the harder you work on the relationship or the job or the role. Let us help you get your spark back. 877-573-7825.
8: And that also applies to if you're seeing this in somebody's life, there's somebody you care about, and you can tell they're just continuing the stuff they have to do, and they're pushing through, and you're seeing them lose their light, their spark, their interest in life, their strength at all. They're just exhausted, and they don't seem to be able to leave that task or that situation with somebody and then enjoy their lives and all the gifts that God has given them, because they're just burning out and you don't know what to do. You don't know how to help. Do you bring it up? If you do, well, then what? We're here to help you today. 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
5: Of course, every day on More to Life, we take a look at the topic of the day through the lens of St. John Paul's theology of the body. You know, and it's a fair question to ask, how is some theology going to help me deal with burnout? Well, the answer, of course, is that it does a lot, because St. John Paul asked a huge question when he was Pope. Basically, he said, if we take everything God's given us, you know, creation, scripture, salvation, history, all of it, what universal principles could we discern about God's plan for living an abundant life and having healthy, holy relationships?
8: And the theology of the body actually reminds us that before the fall, the work that Adam and Eve did in the garden was joyful. It had purpose, and it bore good fruit. Now, after the fall, that very same work became toil, thankless, repetitive, draining. It became harder to see the purpose behind their efforts or the point of it all. How often do we feel that way? Psychologists call this burnout. Think of burnout as effort minus the meaning. It's the feeling we get whenever we keep pouring ourselves out into a task, or even, as we were saying, a relationship, that we feel like we're getting less and less out of it.
5: You know, and people tend to assume that burnout is the result of doing too much. So the cure for burnout would seem to be do less. You know, we start taking more breaks and cutting corners, maybe stepping away for a bit or avoiding the harder aspects of that task or relationship. And that can be fine for a little while. But if it becomes a habit, that actually increases burnout, because making even less effort produces even less fruit, which makes what we're doing seem even more pointless.
8: That's really interesting. Ironically, the cure for burnout is to bring more of yourself to what you're doing, but approach it differently and expect to get more out of it. Burnout can actually be a sign that you're starting to settle. And God doesn't want you grinding your way through a life he meant for you to be a gift. Ultimately, the feeling of burnout is an invitation to step back and to reconnect with why you're doing this in the first place.
5: So when you're feeling burned out, instead of asking, how do I get through this faster, maybe take a moment to pray. Lord, how do you want me to approach this? Show me how what I'm doing can make a difference, and what you want me to get out of this. You know, then bring a little more of yourself to it. You know, a little more creativity, a little more heart. You know, ask what might make it more meaningful for you again, and work toward that. You know, when we stop going through the motions and clarify what we need to get out of the task or relationship to make it seem worthwhile and work toward that, God's grace pours the purpose and the joy right back into whatever we're doing. That's what we want to help you do today on More to Life. Our show is on burnout. Stuck in a Rut is the title. And we are helping you get out of feeling stuck, drained, or like you've lost your spark in some aspect of your life or relationships, whether it's your work, your role, or your dealings with a particular person that's got you feeling a little burned out. We are here to help. 877-573-7825. Let's take our concerns to the Lord. We'll start taking your calls.
9: In the name of the Father, the Son, and the Holy Spirit. Amen.
5: Lord Jesus Christ, we come to you and we bring to you all the different tasks and relationships that we have, and we ask you to help us to be able to work at them in ways that produce good fruit, that enable us to connect with the meaning and the purpose and the joy of doing those things. And in those relationships or roles where we are struggling and feeling burned out, we ask you to help us step back, to respond to those challenges or people in ways, though, that bring out the best in us, that enable us to work for their good and for the good of the relationship or the good of those who are affected by the work that we do, so that we can reconnect with that sense of meaning and purpose and experience the joy that comes from living in your grace. We ask all this through the intercession of the Blessed Virgin Mary, and in the name of the Father, the Son, and the Holy Spirit.
9: Amen.
5: Pope St. John Paul the Great,
8: pray for us.
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8: 877-573-7825. Let's talk now with Anita, who's listening to EWTN Radio in New York.
5: Anita, welcome to More to Life. What's going on?
10: Hi. Can you hear me?
8: We can. What's going on?
10: Oh, okay. I have you on the radio, so I wasn't sure if it was kind of like double over.
8: Yeah, if you turn that down, you'll be able to hear us through your phone.
10: Oh, okay. Well, I can hear you. I just was concerned that you couldn't hear me.
8: There'll be a delay. It'll freak you out. So go ahead and turn it down.
5: So what's your question, Anita?
10: My question is, my husband has, I've known him for over 20 years and have known some of his cycles that he goes through, of course, you know, like married people do. And every couple of months, it's always like, something will happen that, you know, might be, not that it's not, to me, I say it's not really a big deal, but of course I'm not him. He is like he gets shell-shocked by it, but it seems like there's a buildup, and then he goes into this like tailspin of like depression, and, you know, he's burnt out, and like, you know, he will constantly say that. And you guys were discussing it earlier, like, you know, when it's beyond, let's just go on a vacation, you need to just get away. I know from a wife's heart that there's way more going on underneath the surface. And the thing is, I know what a lot of those things are, but I feel like if I talk about it in certain ways, I'm kind of being like a therapist and like his mother, when I don't want to be that. But how can I be as a wife supportive for some of the things that I know that he needs to address?
5: And now, you mentioned to our screener that a complication here is that he tends to blame you in those times when he's feeling that way. Is that fair?
10: He'll say you're not being like, because we have an 8-year-old son, and he is autistic. He's a lot of, there's a lot of care that he requires.
5: Sure.
10: I'm running around with him a lot.
5: Okay.
10: So I think that sometimes maybe he feels like I'm not giving him enough time to listen, you know? Or if it's in that moment, then, you know, you're just not, you just don't care about me, and you want to put me off, like, to someone else as a problem, because his doctor recommended maybe he sees a therapist. And
5: okay.
10: I agreed, because in his job, it's a very high-pressure situation a lot, and I think that it would really make sense for him to talk to someone. But now he's blaming me, saying that, well, I'm just putting him, I just don't want to deal with him. When that's not the case, I just don't feel like I'm equipped to deal with some of the things.
5: Right. No, that's all fair. So your question then is, how do you support him?
10: How do I, in a useful way, I have been raised a Catholic, but about 10 years ago, I recommitted myself and, you know, understood.
5: Right. So how can I'm going to jump in just because of the sake of time. You want to know how can you be a faithful, good Catholic wife and support your husband whenever he's going into these kind of emotional places? And that's a terrific question. And thank you. I apologize for jumping in, but otherwise I wouldn't have time to give you anything before the break. So there are a couple of things to keep in mind here. First of all, I think it's reasonable. You know, you guys have a lot on your plate. You know, with a son with disabilities, that requires a lot of care and a lot of attention, and that puts a large strain on marriage. In fact, not to scare you, almost 80% of couples who are in your situation go through divorce. You know, so the fact that you guys are hanging in there through all this and being there for each other as best as you can and being there for your child as best as you can is a real testament to the strength that you have and the grace that you got. Now, that said, I think it's helpful at various times to kind of check in and say, you know, how are we taking care of each other? What do we need from each other? How can we make sure that we're attending to our son's needs, but also trying to at least be mindful of each other's needs? You know, sometimes it's very hard for parents to meet their individual or relationship needs whenever you're there, you're caring for a child with disabilities or who's ill. And so we do sometimes have to put that on the back burner. But if we can keep that conversation open and say, well, what do we need? What do we need to feel closer to each other today? What do we need to try to take better care of each other? What's one small thing we could each do to try to say, I've got your back today, or that I'm here for you today? And at first, you know, there's a tendency to just say, well, I don't know, and then just breeze on through. But don't let yourself get away with that. Really be asking that question every day. What's one small thing that each of us could do to try to take care of each other, to show up for each other, to make a little time for each other today? And I'm saying that because it is important for your husband to get professional help, but he's also saying, hey, I don't know where I fit in here, you know, and that's, you don't know where you fit in either, right? So I'm not saying you're neglecting him. I'm saying that it's very hard when for parents in general to make the time for their marriage, but for parents of a child with a disability to make time for their relationship is 10 times harder. So having that conversation every day where you can both sort of say, how can we show up better for each other? So that addresses the top level concern about, you know, you fobbing him off on a therapist. So if you're making that conversation happen every day and you're carving out time, and then he accuses you of saying, you just want to get rid. No, I don't. We're making time every day. We've really made this commitment to this habit of trying to show up for each other, try to make a little time for each other every day. I'm here for you. But there are certain things that I cannot help you with, that you need to go seek help for. And you can bring those things up. You want to be careful not to bring it up as a lecture, but to be able to say, you know, how do you think X is affecting you? Have you thought about how Y might be a factor in this? You don't have the skills to have the conversation, but you bring it up, and then whenever he bats it out of the air, it's well, that's, honey, why I need you to talk to a counselor, because you don't want to deal with those things, and I don't know how to help you with those things. Even though we're making time for each other, and we're trying to be mindful of each other's needs, and I'm trying to show up for you in ways that you know, we haven't shown up for each other in the past, you're still in this, going in this hole, and there's stuff that you need to get that I can't give you. So that's why I'm taking this approach, right? So you meet the immediate need, but then you also use that as, if you will, leverage to say, but you need more support than I can give you. And then you kind of hold up the things that you're concerned with as an example of, this is the kind of thing that you need to deal with. And you keep up the pressure, because even if he gets upset, it's our job as husbands and wives to work for each other's good, even when that's hard. And even when that involves some suffering on our part. I got to go to break with that, but I hope that'll give you some tips to get started. I'm going to encourage you to also check out our book, How to Heal Your Marriage and Nurture Lasting Love, which really talks about how to have these kinds of direct conversations with our spouse. And also, you can learn more at CatholicCounselors.com if you're looking for more personalized support for you or your husband or your relationship. Thanks for the call. We got to go to break. When we come back, more with your calls. 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Stick around.
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16: 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You know, burnout can affect us in our relationships or in our roles or work. 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Joining us right now, Anastasia Northrup. She is the founder of the National Catholic Singles Conference. She's an expert on practical applications of the theology of the body, and she's going to share some insights from the theology of the body on how to beat burnout. Hey, Anastasia, welcome to More to Life.
18: Thank you so much. It was great to be here with you guys.
16: So you were hearing some of the things we were sharing earlier in the show about, you know, beating burnout, and then you wanted to offer some of your own reflections from the theology of the body on how to kind of get that spark back.
18: Sure. Well, I was thinking about, you know, what you were saying regarding the, you know, meaning and getting back the meaning and looking at that. And so I was just thinking about the fact that in, you know, theology of the body, the whole paradigm is one of gift, right? That, you know, in the beginning, Adam first received creation and he received Eve from God as a gift. And that's when he was inspired to give back. You know, that was the meaning of life is that, and it's the meaning of life really for all of us is to love. But that was, it was initiated first and inspired from him first receiving God's gift. And so I was thinking, you know, if we're looking at the different situations in our lives, whether it's a work situation or volunteering or a relationship, one of the things that we can do is look, you know, where is the gift in this? And sometimes it might be hard to see, right? But like, you know, what is God doing in my life through this? You know, what is the gift? And the second thing I was thinking about as well is you were talking about bringing the creativity, you know, more of ourselves to the situation. And so, and sometimes that might just take some time to sit and reflect, have some silence, listen to God, you know, what he's saying. But like, think about, okay, what really does give me joy? What gives me delight? You know, why did I start doing this in the first place? And, you know, how can this unique, I can bring my unique gifts to the situation, and that can really help us, you know, see the meaning and find the meaning and hopefully take care of some of the burnout feeling.
16: As you're bringing this up, I'm reminded of a quote I saw. I wish I knew who said it. It was just one of those things that kind of flipped by as I was scrolling, whatever. But it was profound, and it touches really on your point here. It says, we should never forget the privilege of being exhausted by the things we once begged God to allow us to do.
8: Yes.
16: And I thought, wow, that really hits home. I mean, that's not to say that we deny the exhaustion or the needs that we might be having, but it goes back to what you're talking about, you know, stepping away for a little bit and reflecting on, you know, why did I want to do this? Why did I used to pray for this and beg God to allow me to do this? And how do I reconnect with some of that meaning that somehow got lost in all the busyness?
18: No, and I know it's even with marriages, people say, you know, if you're feeling burnout, you know what, think about, okay, why did we first fall in love with each other? You know, like think back to that. And I think you can apply that to other situations as well.
16: Well, Anastasia, I want to thank you for being with us. You wanted to talk a little bit about an upcoming retreat, the Four Catholic Singles. Tell us about that.
18: Oh, sure. Yeah, I'm excited because we just opened registration for our retreat, which is happening. It's happening in the fall, but I think it's going to fill up quickly. So it's November 12th to the 15th. It's actually three nights there, and it's out in Pennsylvania in the Rolling Hills. Definitely a time to get away. If you're feeling burned out, it's a good time to also, you know, be refreshed and inspired and connect with other people who are also single. So if you're single and Catholic,
16: so call all Catholic singles. Go to nationalcatholicsingles.com to learn more about the upcoming retreat and register soon. It'll close out early. All right. Thanks, Anastasia. And we're taking your calls, listeners, at 877-573-7825. 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Back after this.
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16: Hi, I'm Dr. Greg Popchak. Do you ever feel like you're giving and giving in your relationships, but nobody's giving back? Like you've become so focused on keeping everyone else happy that you've lost track of who you are and what you need? In my book, Unworried, A Life Without Anxiety, I share how a common cause of anxiety is when we become the person who attends to others' needs in a way that never lets us meet or even acknowledge our own. The anxiety that comes with that is actually the Holy Spirit speaking through our bodies saying, "You matter to me. Stop willing yourself out of existence to earn other people's love." The thing is, people-pleasing isn't generosity. It's fear wearing a generous mask. St. John Paul said that real Christian love is characterized by mutual self-giving, where everyone in the relationship gives everything they can to show up for each other so that each person can be fully generous without anyone burning out. That's what Trinitarian love looks like, and living out that love in our relationships is part of what it means to be made in the image and likeness of God. To learn more about how to celebrate the kind of authentic Christian love in all of your relationships and enjoy the peace that comes along with it, check out Unworried, A Life Without Anxiety, or visit CatholicCounselors.com.
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16: I'm Dr. Greg Popchak, and today's show is titled Stuck in a Rut. 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That's called burnout, when we experience effort minus meaning. 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And the more demoralized we become. 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
8: Greg, we have a question that came in from Teresa, who's listening to EWTN Radio in Ohio. She says, I'm a stay-at-home mom of four, and I love my kids. I really do. But somewhere in the last year, I stopped feeling much of anything about any of it. I get up. I do the routine. I get everybody where they need to be, and by the afternoon, I'm just done. Not even mad, just empty. My husband asked me the other night what I wanted to do for my birthday, and I honestly couldn't think of a single thing that sounded good. That scared me a little. I keep telling myself I should snap out of it because this is the life I prayed for. How do I get back to actually feeling present in my own life instead of just clocking through it? And that's Teresa in Ohio. What an amazing question.
5: Yeah,
8: it's an important one.
5: Terrific question. And, you know, and I appreciate you kind of referencing the thing I said over the, well, in Anastasia's question about what a privilege it is to be exhausted by the thing we once begged God to allow us to do. And so, I mean, I feel like that struck a chord, but...
8: Yes, and it's an important question, but when you're really deep in burnout, it can be a question that just makes you feel guilty.
5: Yeah, and the point of sharing that wasn't to make anybody feel judged for the feeling burned out at all. So I apologize if that came across. You didn't say that, but I want to make sure that I'm clear about that. Even so, you know, while it's good to remember why we used to beg God to allow us to do this thing that we now feel burned out by, it's also important to acknowledge our own needs and make sure that the way we are doing the thing that God has asked us to do or that we asked God to let us do is actually healthy and good for us. And we often forget that. I'm not saying that being a mom isn't good for you. I'm saying that maybe the way you're approaching your day doesn't take enough of your needs into account. And I'm not suggesting, okay, and as soon as I say that, here's where people go. It's like, oh, so you're saying that I need to go take a bath, or I need to take a walk, or I need to leave my family for a week, or whatever. You know, I'm not saying that at all. What I'm saying is, often we will build a life that is not reflective of some set of needs. Often it's our own, but at least some set. And we just say, well, this is what we have to accept. This is just the way it is. No, it's the way we made it. And we can make it different through God's grace and a little bit of thought and effort on our part, right? So I'm going to ask you to step back and maybe start talking and praying with your husband every day. You know, Lord, you know, we help us to really get the joy and meaning back in our marriage and family life. You know, and it's okay if he's not aware. You know, if he said, "Well, I'm perfectly happy," but that's okay. He can be part of that prayer too, because he's a big part of helping you get your joy and meaning back in marriage and family life. So you guys should be praying and talking about this together every day,
8: sure.
5: Even if you feel like you're the only one in that spot. Okay, he needs to step into that with you. And you're asking, Lord, help us to really find ways to get the joy and the meaning back in daily life, in our marriage, and our family. You know, to help us to really see the purpose. See, show us how to do it in a way that gives us joy, and to be willing to make what changes we need to make in the way I approach the day, the way we both approach the day, that lets us meet our needs too. Because you do have a right to have those needs met. You know, I talk about this with clients through CatholicCounselors.com a lot, because we have a tendency to think that focusing on our needs at all is selfish. It's not focusing on our needs, it's the way we do it that determines whether it's selfish or not. Because the fact is, God gave us our needs. You know, this is one of the insights of the theology of the body. We are an embodied creature. And you think, well, duh. Yeah, but here's the thing. We don't act like it. We act like we're spirits.
8: Exactly. Don't act like it. And when we're devoted to God, devoted to our faith, we're even more apt to act like we're spirits.
5: Yeah.
8: Like our body shouldn't matter because we want to be holy.
5: Yeah, and there are lots of examples in Catholic spirituality of great saints who, you know, mortified themselves, or, you know, did great sacrifices of their bodies. Saint Francis is a perfect example of that, but he even repented of that at the end of his life. He used to call his body...
8: That's so important to know. Most people don't know that.
5: At the end of his life, he apologized to who he called Brother Ass, which was his body.
8: So still not very kind to himself.
5: But he apologized for the discipline that he used, because he didn't appreciate that God spoke to him through the needs of his body. And so when we need rest, or when we need even novelty, a new way to approach a thing, when we need affirmation, any of those things, those are all needs that God wired into our body that we need to listen to. Now, we don't just do it in the whatever way we want and however we feel like it. We bring those needs to God, and we bring those needs to the people in our life, and we say, hey, how can we build a life that reflects your needs and my needs? What would that look like if we could change things up to really listen to how God is speaking to us through your needs and mine?
8: And may I add in the needs of the four children? Because what I'm hearing is they're old enough, at least. I'm not hearing that you're taking care of tiny ones. that what you're doing is driving from thing to thing to thing. We're at a stage right now where you can be looking ahead to next year's school schedule and saying, what do we need to pull back on? Because I'm not getting good, nourishing, happy time with my kids. I'm the driver. I'm the taxi driver. I feel like all I do is drive, you know, around and drop people off
5: and wait.
8: Sit and wait. And it's depleting and it's exhausting because my mind, my creativity, nothing is being fed when I'm doing that. And so I'm just exhausted. You need to take a look at what you've scheduled your whole family for. And remember to schedule family time first and make sure that's on your calendar every day in some way. It doesn't have to be, you know, 4 hours of family time. But it has to be there in a way that's not just connecting from, you know, the driver's seat of a car to the back seat of a car.
5: I mean, it's gotten to the point where families feel like they're freaks if they don't enroll their kids in 3,000 activities and never have time to be together. I want to, you didn't sign up. You didn't become a parent so you could just be a chauffeur and a waiter or a rounderer.
8: Yeah.
5: Right.
8: Yeah.
5: You became a mom because you wanted to have a relationship with your kids. So have the courage to really prioritize, you know, putting family time first and having real serious conversations about what can we afford, not financially but time wise, to let our kids do, if we put family time first, because that's where a lot of meaning comes from. You know, if we talk about burnout being effort minus meaning, meaning comes from connection and relationship.
8: And I have to say that when we don't get that connection in our relationships, good connection, not just, where did you get your homework done? Where do you have to be tomorrow? Do you have your uniform? When we don't have time to play together, to talk together in any kind of real way, to help each other get stuff done instead of it's just all on you, Teresa, as the mom, if we don't have that time to pray about what we're grateful for together and what everybody needs in terms of their life and, you know, and pray for each other, we get drained quickly. And then we don't like our kids and they don't like us because we don't even know who this person is.
5: It's we're not
8: just
5: all that fond of
8: roommate.
5: Ourselves, frankly.
8: True. Yeah. But we just become like people who share a house, and the house is annoying because it expects too much from us because we're never there and we're always running. And it's just a cycle that depletes so many people, families in general, definitely the parents as well now. But it is something that we can change the dynamic of and say, no, this is where God is calling us to go, and I want to be able to change this in a way that's healthier for me and more beneficial for the whole family.
5: So that's the question to start praying and talking about. I'm going to encourage you to download the podcast of this show. Play the call for your husband and really just sit down together and reflect on everything we're saying. Start kind of praying and talking through that. I'm also going to encourage you to sign up for the Catholic Home app.
8: Very
5: That's Catholic
8: idea.
5: HOM, stands for Households on Mission. And it's a place where we have a whole framework there that helps families really reflect on what are the habits, that research-based habits, that enable Catholic families to both experience greater than average closeness and connection, and also do a better job of passing the faith on to their kids. This is based on a study that we did of Catholic families that did experience greater than average closeness and did raise all of their children to a faithful adulthood. So this isn't just Lisa and Greg's idea of family life. This is really based on research.
8: And also there you'll find a really supportive faith-based community of parents who are going through the same kind of stuff. And also we have a coaching
5: Expert coaching throughout
8: the day. You just, if you come across another question and you're thinking, I just wish I could ask them this right now, you can do that on the question at part of the app. And one of our coaches, usually Greg and I, will get back to you pretty darn quickly.
5: Yeah, so check it out if you want that expert parent coaching and tons of creative resources to help you get meaning back in your marriage and family life, because we do talk about marriage as well as relationships with adult kids. So check it out, the Catholic HOM app. Thank you so much for the question, Teresa, and I hope that these suggestions that we've made on the call will be helpful to you. I know that the community at the Catholic HOM app will also be helpful, but don't hesitate to reach out to us again if there's more that we can do to support you. And we're taking your calls right now at 877-573-7825. We're talking about burnout today on our show titled Stuck in a Rut. And if you are feeling a little burned out, either in some part of your life or in a relationship or kind of a lot of parts of your life, we're here for you. 877-573-7825. As we head out to our break, it's time for our scripture of the day,
8: which comes from Colossians 2:23, and I've got something I want to share after I read this. Whatever your task, work heartily as serving the Lord and not men. Again, this can make you feel a little guilty and think, okay, now that means I have to work even harder. No, heartily, first of all, means with your whole heart, with a sense of, I'm doing this because I love God. But for many of us, we hear this and we think, God's going to judge me. We suddenly do not have the image of a merciful, loving God who wants to be our best friend and stay in our house and guide us and help us and nurture us. We think Zeus is going to come down, and if I don't have every corner dusted and every job done perfectly, or I don't get perfect grades or whatever those things are in our life that we're working heartily toward, that God's going to hit us with a lightning bolt or be mad at us in some way. And I actually saw something on social media the other day that said, you have to get off your duff and get that stuff cleaned up today as though God himself was coming to visit.
5: Good Lord.
8: And I thought, God lives in my house. God lives in my heart. And God knows the days I'm doing the best I can, and the days I need a little bit more of his grace and Holy Spirit to inspire me to go a little bit further. And he's also the one who says, hey, Lisa, rest is a real thing. So this particular scripture doesn't mean work with all your might and burn yourself out.
5: No, and going back to your point about heartily, when you do something from the heart, you're doing it in love and you're doing it in connection with others. It's about how do I do this thing in a way that allows me to stay connected to God and the people I'm doing it for. Because as soon as we just start doing tasks at people,
8: that we can just check off a list to prove that we have a right to exist.
5: Instead of doing these tasks with and for people, we get burned out because we just all the meaning goes away, all the connection goes away. So working heartily does not mean working hard.
8: Yeah,
5: it means working from the heart, working in a way that allows us to stay connected to God and the people that we're serving, in a way that's nourishing to our hearts and theirs. Colossians 2:23, whatever your task, work heartily as serving the Lord and not men. 877-573-7825. More to Life continues with your questions about burnout when we come back. Is there some task or even a relationship that you feel like you're getting less and less out of the harder you work at it? Have you noticed yourself just going through the motions in some area of your life? Or maybe someone you care about seems to have lost their motivation for their job, for school, for their relationship with you, God forbid, and you're just not sure what you can do about it. Well, however burnout is affecting your life, let us help. 877-573-7825. More to Life. Continue with your questions coming up right after the break.
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5: I'm Dr. Greg Popchak. Today's show is titled Stuck in a Rut, as we talk about burnout, effort minus meaning. 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
5: Sean, welcome to More to Life. What's going on?
4: Hi, Dr. Patrick. I am just really interested in this topic because I recently, last week, terminated a relationship that I had for 10 years with one of my daughter's friends, but over the years it's become increasingly more toxic, and I even talking to her about things and sort of setting boundaries didn't seem to be working, and I just found myself avoiding her more and more often, finding reasons not to be with her, but then intentionally trying to find ways to connect with her, like, you know, meeting for coffee so it could be short visits. But even those became overwhelming.
5: Can you just share what made them overwhelming? What was she doing that you felt was toxic?
4: Well, so trying to figure it out, she was, for example, she was very political and social agenda driven, and conversations always turned around to that, and when there was a disagreement, if I voiced any disagreement, it was very aggressive pushback, and I would have to say we just have to agree to disagree, or we would have a conversation and she would say, well, what I think you mean is, and it was consistently those were the kind of interactions we were having. Mm-hmm. Or telling me that I was wrong about a situation, and it just became overwhelming. And then recently telling me a story that she misunderstood about our daughter's friendship, who they're adults, and the spin she put on that about my daughter was not true. I didn't think it was true, but I didn't say anything until I checked with my daughter and told her, you should check in with your friend in case there was a misunderstanding. And it wasn't a misunderstanding. It was the mom's take on it. And I thought, this is enough. I cannot do this anymore. I feel relieved, but I am praying for her because I don't think she understands.
5: And at any time did you say to her something? I mean, you wouldn't have used these words necessarily, but basically what you're saying to me is you didn't really feel like she was willing to listen to you or make space in the relationship for you.
4: That's true, right?
5: So at any point did you say anything like that to her?
4: Yes, I told her at one point that it was difficult to have visits with her because it felt like it was invalidating to me, as her friend, that I, literally did not get to talk. The last time we got together, she said, we only talked about my trip to El Camino. We didn't even talk about you. And my thoughts were...
8: And that can happen in any relationship, but when it's always that, when it's never, I want to know you, I want to hear you, I want to make space, as Greg said, for you, that's when it's easy for it to get burned out, because you're not even an active part of it.
5: So what's your question for us? How can we help you today? Because it sounds like you set some decent boundaries.
4: Yeah, well, I think that what I struggle with is I truly do not believe that there's anything I could do to help her understand. Mm-hmm. And I do feel I have a ton of compassion, and I guess it's just my own struggle. I am a pretty healthy person with boundaries, but mm-hmm. I do struggle with, I don't want to hurt anyone. I guess I don't want anyone to be hurt.
5: Yeah.
4: But the toll it took on me was too much. So how do I deal with that?
5: Yeah, let me give you an image that'll help you. So again, a healthy boundary, you know, basically, and you might want to clarify this with her.

0: And you're like, that's crazy. Just come through the front door like everybody else. I would love to see you anytime. Just please just use the door. And then she doesn't. So what do? You lock the window, maybe even put some bars up in front of it, you know, because you just want to discourage. Now, and then you're like, ah, finally, she'll come through the front door. And then you hear this thump, thump. Thump. You're like, what is that noise? Thump, thump. And then you hear a moan, oh, why won't you let me in? And you go to the window and you see she's beating her head against the bars on your window. And she's saying, you're hurting me because you won't let me come in through my special entrance to your house. What's wrong with you, Sean? How come you can't be a good Christian woman and just understand that this is my special entrance? You would think she was crazy. And you would call the police in that case. But my point is, if you set a boundary that says, hey, look, I want to be around you. Here's how you can be around me in a safe and healthy way. Could you please do that? And the person doesn't do that. That is, any hurt they experience is the equivalent of them beating their head against the bars you put up to protect your relationship. It's from their refusal to walk through the front door. And if you've kind of said to her, hey, look, I would love to be in a relationship with you, but it has to be a two-way street. Like, I don't feel like you make a lot of space for me. And that makes it really hard to be around you. You don't listen and you don't ask. And so I have to give my time to people who are actually interested in me too. So if you would like to be in a relationship with me, that's what I need from you. And if you don't, then we can't. Now maybe if you clearly said that to her, then you've done what you needed to do. And now you just kind of leave that boundary up. And if she ever comes back to you and says, hey, you know what, Sean, I get it. You know, I didn't make space for you in this relationship, and I am really sorry, and I'd love to rekindle our friendship. Well, then you owe it to her to give her a shot. But barring that, you leave the window locked. And if she wants to stand in the backyard and scream and cry about it, that's kind of on her. You didn't hurt her. She's insisting on beating her head against that window instead of walking through the front door that's wide open. So that's how we want to think about the quote-unquote hurt that other people experience when we set a boundary. As long as we've given the person a healthy way forward, if they refuse to walk through it, any hurt they experience, it's really on them. Thanks for the call, Sean. We talk more about this in my book, God Help Me, These People Are Driving Me Nuts, Making Peace with Difficult People. You can check it out at CatholicCounselors.com. And folks, if you are struggling with burnout, or that feeling of loss of meaning and joy in your life or relationships, reach out to us at CatholicCounselors.com. 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Until next time, remember that with God's grace, there is so much more to life. 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
7: The Memorare. Remember, O most gracious Virgin Mary, that never was it known that anyone who fled to thy protection, implored thy help, or sought thy intercession, was left forsaken. Inspired by this confidence, I fly unto thee, O Virgin of Virgins, my Mother. To thee do I come. Before thee I stand, sinful and sorrowful. O Mother of the Word Incarnate, despise not my petitions, but in thy clemency, hear and answer me. Amen.
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5: Coming up next will be Father Brian Campbell, pastor of St. John of the Cross Catholic Church in Vero Beach, with a continuation of his scripture series on the Gospel of St. Matthew.
6: In the name of the Father, and of the Son, and of the Holy Spirit. Amen. We hear in Psalm chapter 107, "Then they cried to the Lord in their trouble, and he brought them out from their distress. He calmed the storm to a still, and the waves of the sea were hushed. Then they were glad because they had quiet, and he brought them to their desired haven. Let them thank the Lord for his steadfast love, for his wonderful works to the children of men." Let us pray. Loving God, we thank you for manifesting your glory through your Son, our Lord Jesus, especially as he stilled the horrible storm along the Sea of Galilee with his apostles. We pray that in the midst of our life's storms, the storms that we experience both outside of us and within, for the peace and the calm of your Son. As we now hand ourselves over to his care, asking your Holy Spirit to fill us, that your word may inspire us. Through your Son, Jesus, our Lord. Amen. St. Maria Goretti, pray for us. In the name of the Father, and of the Son, and of the Holy Spirit.
7: Amen.
6: All right, so last week we were in chapter 8, where Jesus is performing his miracles. So there's a set of 10 of them that he's performing. We're going to continue with them tonight. And then he's going to end up choosing his apostles. So we're going to see that in chapter 10 if we make it there. And as we see, last week Jesus said to the listeners that he found more faith in the centurion, the Roman Gentile centurion, than in all the people he encountered in Israel. So that as I mentioned last week, all of those large numbers of people that were following Jesus, the big crowds, may just start to be diminishing in size. That had to have offended virtually all of them, especially when they saw Gentiles as not the people of God, having no place in the kingdom of God. And then Jesus will further go to say, and this is where we left off last week, that when Abraham, Isaac, and Jacob come for the inauguration of the kingdom, Jesus said people from all over, from the east and the west, so that means all over, east and west, will dine at table, but you yourself will be cast out. Very powerful words and an enormous rebuke that our Lord gave to his own people because they had trusted in their own self-righteousness and did not recognize their own need for forgiveness and mercy, and to apply that mercy also to Gentiles, to people that were not Jewish. And so Jesus continues today. We have the call from God here. Wait, let's wait a second. All right, we'll get back to that call in a little bit. Jesus will actually have a saying about the call today as we get there, his call, which is very important. So that was very apropos for the phone to go off. Now, Matthew chapter 8. Verse 18. Now when Jesus saw great crowds around him, he gave orders to go over to the other side. So let's stop right there. Up to this point, Jesus was in Capernaum. So he's on the Sea of Galilee. And he's now deciding to go to the other side of the Sea of Galilee. And that other side is the other side. As in the other side. Are you ready? The Gentile side. So if Jesus's crowds are already diminishing, then they're diminishing all the more because of where he's commanding them to go. So he says verse 18, one more time. Now when Jesus saw great crowds around him, he gave orders to go to the other side. And a scribe came up and said to him, "Teacher, I will follow you wherever you go." Now notice that the scribe calls him teacher. It's the same word as we call a rabbi, a teacher. Notice that the scribe does not call him Lord. So he still does not fully understand the deepest identity of Jesus. He just sees him as another rabbi, as another teacher. So Jesus responds to the scribe, verse 20, and Jesus said to him, "Foxes have holes and birds of the air have nests, but the Son of Man has nowhere to lay his head." It's a famous line by Jesus, by the way. Foxes have holes and the birds of the air have nests, but the Son of Man has nowhere to lay his head. He's getting the scribe ready that if he wants to get to know Jesus and to follow him, he has to leave behind his life of comfort, his life of security, having his needs met. That the foxes have holes or dens where they live out in the forests and in the mountains. The birds have their nests, that's their home, but the Son of Man has nowhere to rest his head. So if you want to follow me, get ready for a very tough life. It's not going to be easy. It's going to be even itinerant and difficult. Another of the disciples said to him, "Lord, let me go first and bury my father." But Jesus said to him, "Follow me and let the dead bury their own dead." So let's talk about that verse. That may seem a little strange when you hear that. It would almost appear that Jesus doesn't want his followers to be burying the dead. But that's not what Jesus is saying. And remember, when we read the Gospel of Matthew in particular, there is a lot of hyperbole, which means that Jesus makes very strong statements that if you were to interpret literally all the time, you would find yourself having some troubled interpretations, like cutting off your hands and plucking out your eyes, right? But here is what Jesus is trying to say. As you can recall, since the Sermon on the Mount, Jesus is making a lot of references to the Old Testament and how God is now bringing the Old Covenant to fruition, to completion, and inaugurating the New Covenant. So there's a lot of imagery of the Old and the New and the interconnection between the two and how Jesus is bringing this to a deeper place, morally speaking, with his moral teaching. Also, it's at a deeper place regarding discipleship, of following God and keeping the covenant. And so now he's really making a reference to Elijah calling Elisha. So you see at the top of the board, I wrote this down from 1 Kings chapter 19, verses 19 to 21. So Elijah calls Elisha, and Elisha says, "I will follow you, but first let me go back and kiss my father and goodbye." So he goes back and he takes time out to say goodbye to his parents, and then he goes to follow Elijah. So Jesus is in some ways now harking to Elijah and Elisha, but now he's telling the scribe and this disciple that if you wish to follow me, when I tell you to go, don't put any excuse in front of that go. Even if it's the best of excuses. So it's a good thing to go and kiss your mother and father goodbye. But if I tell you to come follow me now, no matter how good that excuse is, in the end, it's just an excuse. Same thing with burying the dead. That was a very high quality for every son to follow in the Old Testament. And it's a quality that we all have in a certain sense with all of our mothers and fathers, and it's an act of mercy, in fact. It's an act of mercy to bury the dead. But even as great of an act as that is, a very high quality act, no questions asked, an act of mercy to bury the dead, if he calls you in particular to get up and go now, even that highest quality of burying the dead has to go to someone else, because he has now called you and you are not to create any excuses. That's the point he's making. He's using a very strong example from Elijah and Elisha, and a very strong example of the holy act of mercy that sons owe to their fathers and their mothers and their family members, but that above all else, the call of God comes first. So sometimes people will say, well, I can't make it to church on Sunday because it's my time to go work at the Humane Society to take care of the puppy dogs and the kitty cats. Now, it's a wonderful thing to take care of puppy dogs and kitty cats. I have a dog and a cat myself. I know all about it. But that can't come in the way of when God calls or what God commands. We can take care of our dog and our cat, but we must put the love of God and the worship of God first. And that's what Jesus is saying now with anything that we try to put in the way of his call to be his disciple. And Jesus is doing this for a reason. He's not trying to give these people a hard time. He's getting them ready for the reality that this will be put to the test. All of his disciples will virtually lose their family members. Their family members that are Jewish or even Gentile will reject them and will even hand them off to be persecuted, to lose their business, even to die. So whatever ideals that they had first about their family or their nation or their politics or even religious ideas that they had, but he's saying these are all secondary to the reality of coming to me and confessing me as not just teacher, not just as rabbi, but as Lord. Know the meaning of what it means to call him Lord. Verse 23. Now here we have this incredible scene, the scene as they're crossing from Capernaum to the other side of the Sea of Galilee. Verse 23, and when he got into the boat, his disciples followed him. And behold, there arose a great storm on the sea, so that the boat was being swamped by the waves, but he was asleep. And they went and woke him, saying, save us, Lord, we are perishing. And he said to them, why are you afraid, O men of little faith? Then he rose and rebuked the winds and the sea, and there was a great calm. And the men marveled, saying, what sort of man is this, that even the winds and sea obey him? Now, this is an interesting passage, and when you ever have a chance to go to the Holy Land, I've been there three times, and God willing, again in November, we go on the Sea of Galilee. We actually go on a large fishing boat, and we cruise from one side to the other on the Sea of Galilee, and it's a very, very touching and beautiful experience. And we read passages like this on the boat, and we pray, we sing songs, but just to be there and imagine. Now, in 1928, there was a hurricane that came ripping through Florida back before we had, you know, our weather channel, and people couldn't know for sure what was coming until it came. And before this hurricane came, there was a lot of rain that summer. So sometimes we have summers where we get a lot of rain. And so the Lake Okeechobee, that's in the middle of our state, not that far from where we're located, maybe about an hour drive from here, an hour and a half. How deep do you think Lake Okeechobee is? It's about 10, maybe 11 feet. It's actually fairly shallow. But when you go see the Lake Okeechobee, it looks like it's deeper than that. I mean, it looks deeper than 10 feet or 11 feet. But that's all that it is. So even with all that rain, there was an extra maybe 2 or 3 feet in the lake. So there was already some flooding going on. So let's say about 12, 13 feet. Let's say 13 feet just to be on the high end side. And Lake Okeechobee, we have a hard time seeing across it, but you can see across it away off in the distance. And Lake Okeechobee is 36 miles long. 36 miles long with lots of alligators. So don't try swimming in it. Now, when that hurricane came in 1928, that wind started whipping up the 11 to 13 feet of water and killed about 3,000 to 5,000 people in all those towns around Lake Okeechobee. So when you think of, when we drive around there, you know, Pahokee, the town of Okeechobee, Belle Glade, Clewiston, many of those towns were wiped out in 1928, badly. And that's why if you visit Florida now and you actually go visit Lake Okeechobee, which is a fun thing to do, especially as the sun's going down to the west, you can go there and watch the sunset. You walk on the levee or the dike. So they built a levee, which is, I don't know, about maybe 20 feet high or 15 feet high, that wraps around Lake Okeechobee. And that's why they built it, so that that would never occur again. Now think about this, ladies and gentlemen, boys and girls. The Sea of Galilee is not 36 miles long. It's 13 miles long, so it's shorter. However, it's 141 feet deep. So that means that the Sea of Galilee, although it's not as long as the Okeechobee Lake, it's about 10 times deeper. And the majority of the terrain that surrounds it is not flat lands like we have here in Florida, but mountains. So when you're on a boat like this and you have no weather channel or weather service to warn you in advance, and you start, and you know, they didn't have big 400 power engines to get their boat going real quickly like we can with our boats. They had to rely on wind sails or paddles. So if you're out there a couple miles in and you see these huge storms come rushing through with lightning and thunder, what do you think starts happening to that 140 feet of water? Do you understand the absolute danger here? So it's pretty frightening when you think about it. And when you go on the Sea of Galilee, just imagine this scene. Now, there's another thing I want to point out before I continue on with this story. As now there has been a correlation with the calling of Elijah and Elisha, and now Jesus is greater than them, that he is calling them to absolute obedience because he is not just a prophet, he's not just a teacher, he is the Lord. Now we have a hearkening to Jonah. So down here at the bottom, I have here Jesus/Jonah. In the Old Testament, in the book of Jonah, chapter 1, notice the similarities. Both sailed on a boat. Number 2, they are caught in a sea storm. 3, as the storm is raging on, horrific storm, what are they doing? They're sleeping. Like, who does that? Maybe if you have really lots of Dramamine, right, on a cruise ship. Have you ever had that where you just sleep right through it? But we can't say that they had Dramamine back then. Number 4, they are accompanied by frightened sailors. Yes. And number 5, both bring about great calm, and the sailors marveled. The difference is that Jonah does it in the name of God. Jesus does it by his own word. And in fact, the scripture that I read as our opening prayer from Psalm chapter 107 speaks about how God calms the raging storms and hushes the tempest to a calm. So God alone has the power over natural forces, because God is the creator of all nature and God is the absolute being. So Jesus is now slowly but surely revealing who he is to his disciples. Again, he's more than just their teacher, their rabbi. He's more than just a prophet like Elijah or Elisha. That he is in fact the Lord who made heaven and earth. So let's look at this one more time. And behold, there arose a great storm on the sea, so that the boat was being swamped by the waves. The word for storm is the same word for earthquake. It's a powerful word. It's a horrific, horrendous storm, a very bad storm, like an earthquake. It's the same word used in the scriptures to describe apocalyptic events at the time of the coming of the great day of the Lord. See, that's the word that's used here. It's a very strong word. But he was asleep. Now, Jesus knows what's going on. I think he's testing them. That's just my take on it. And that because he has absolute control, now Jesus allows himself ultimately to suffer at the hands of men through his crucifixion. But at any point, if it was the will of his Father to stop any of that, he could have immediately. He could have caused Pontius Pilate to stop breathing right in front of him and to incinerate into nothing. So Jesus allowed these events to happen to him. At this moment, he's really exercising and manifesting by sleeping on this boat his divinity, that he has control, and he's slowly but surely manifesting this as a teaching lesson to his frightened disciples. And they went and woke him, saying, "Save us, Lord, we are perishing." And he said to them, "Why are you afraid, O men of little faith?" Then he rose and rebuked the winds and the sea. So again, that's something that belongs to God alone, to calm the tempest of a storm, to calm the seas. This, we hear about this in the book of Job, in the book of Psalms, like I read. And also even the word rebuke, that he rebuked the winds and the sea, is the same word used when he rebuked the devils to come out of people, when he did exorcisms. So it's a powerful command that he has as the Lord. And then there was a great calm. The men marveled, saying, "What sort of man is this that even winds and sea obey him?" Now Jesus has manifested miracles. He has cured blind people, his mother-in-law with the fever, people that are dead. Now he's manifested power over creation, that he's greater than Elijah and the prophets, that he's greater than Jonah. So all of these are being manifested by his works and the strong similarities that we see with the Old Testament prophets. Verse 28. And when he came to the other side, to the country of the Gadarenes, two demoniacs met him coming out of the tombs, so fierce that no one could pass that way. Now, there are different ways that this text could be translated. One could be that it's the Gadarenes. The other one's the Gerasenes. In Luke's gospel, Mark's gospel, it's the Gerasenes. So it depends on which word it is, depending on the historical context. It's one or the other. I do think this is correct, the Gadarenes, and I'll explain why. So this area that Jesus is going to, the other side, is where the Gentiles are. So first of all, a lot of the Jews that were in Capernaum are not going to want to go with him because this is ritually impure territory. The idea is you don't intermingle with Gentiles or hang out in their territory. They're not following the Torah, the covenant of the Lord. So what we have here is an impure territory. And Gadara, the town of Gadara, is one of the cities of the Decapolis, one of the 10 cities that the Gentiles live in, which is about 6 miles south and east of the Sea of Galilee. The Gerasenes, if it were to be Gerasa, the Gerasenes, that city is about 41 miles south and east of the Sea of Galilee. For those of us who go to the Holy Land and do the Jordan excursion and go to the ancient city of Jerash, that's Gerasa. That would be the Gerasenes. So if that in fact is the case, then Jesus would have went to Gerasa, to Jerash, and had this miracle. Although I find that unlikely because that's so far away from the Sea of Galilee, whereas Gadara is 6 miles away. Does that make sense? Okay. Impure territory, impure people, the Gentiles, two demoniacs. That means that these are two people that are possessed by impure spirits. And where are they hanging out at? Coming out of the tombs, impure places. So for any Jewish person listening to this at that time in history, this is like yucky deluxe on mega steroids. absolutely, you want nothing to do with any of this. This is like multiples and multiples of that. All right? You couldn't get a worse picture painted within one or two verses than this. And behold, they cried out, "What have you to do with us, O Son of God? Have you come here to torment us before the time?" So it's in this place of impurity, of uncleanliness, that the Lord encounters these demonic powers that are possessing two men that are coming out of a graveyard. And they know who he is right away. So unlike us, unlike people, where we can only see the surface, or we can make a judgment about somebody based on externally what we hear or see or smell about them, these demonic entities can see right through the physical mask. They can see right into the soul, into the very identity of who he is. Notice what they call him. "Why have you come here? What have you done? What have you to do with us, O Son of God?" Not just Son of Mary, Son of Joseph. "What have you come here to do with us, Son of God?" That must have been a very shocking thing for any of the followers at that stage of Jesus to hear that. Because they really didn't quite understand that yet. They didn't understand that. Remember, they're still calling him teacher, rabbi, prophet. The demoniacs recognize immediately who he is. "Have you come here to torment us before the time?" We see in some of the Jewish apocryphal literature, like the book of Enoch, this comes out very clearly, I think, in Enoch chapter 16, where God has allowed Satan and the demons to work their works of temptation or even possession or oppression until the day of judgment. Once the day of judgment occurs, the great and terrible day of the Lord, their time has come to an end. So that's what they are asking him. "Why have you come to torment us before that great day?" Now, a herd of many swine, oh! Multiples and multiples of uncleanliness. Swine, pigs. So that's the other thing, by the way. When we go to the Holy Land, if you enjoy eating your Goolsby breakfast sausages, or, you know, you like bacon or cheese and ham omelets, you better eat up a lot of that before we go, because the second we get over there until the second we get back, you're getting none, okay? It's going to be eggs and cheese, and that's about it. Now, what we have here is all this Gentile uncleanliness. Oh, my goodness gracious. This pigs. Let's take a look. "Now a herd of many swine was feeding at some distance from them. And the demons begged him, 'If you cast us out, send us away into the herd of swine.' And he said to them, 'Go.' So they came out and went into the swine, and behold, the whole herd rushed down the steep bank into the sea and perished in the waters." Imagine the scene. All these pigs just going and throwing themselves down one after another after another. Something that these people have never seen before. They've never seen this before. None of us have seen that before. And by the way, the pigs, they were being eaten by the Gentiles like we eat them as well. So they just lost a lot of money, a lot of livestock. "The herdsmen fled, and going into the city, they told everything and what had happened to the demoniacs. And behold, all the city came out to meet Jesus. And when they saw him, they begged him to leave their neighborhood." It's kind of a strange response when you think about it. But they were just so frightened by the whole ordeal and everything that they heard that there was something completely abnormal about this man. This is not your normal guy coming to visit your town. Okay. They begged him to leave. Chapter 9. So we continue with the miracles of Jesus. "And getting into a boat, he crossed over and came to his own city." So now he's going back to where he came from, which is Capernaum. He's back in Capernaum. "And behold, they brought to him a paralytic lying on his bed. And when Jesus saw their faith, he said to the paralytic, 'Take heart, my son, your sins are forgiven.' And behold, some of the scribes said to themselves, "This man is blaspheming." But Jesus, knowing their thoughts, said, "Why do you think evil in your hearts? For which is easier to say, 'Your sins are forgiven,' or to say, 'Rise and walk'? But that you may know that the Son of Man has authority on earth to forgive sins." He then said to the paralytic, "Rise, take up your bed, and go home." And he rose and went home. When the crowd saw it, they were afraid, and they glorified God who had given such authority to men. So let's kind of break this parable down, because this has got a lot of meaning into it. So in the Old Testament, there are many, not all physical maladies is attributed to sin, but many physical maladies are attributed to sin. So did you catch that? So if you had a physical illness like blindness, or you're paralyzed, or maybe you're a leper, whatever, oftentimes it was attributed to sin or the sin of your parents. But not always. So this guy who is paralyzed comes to Jesus. His friends bring him. His friends got to bring him because he's paralyzed. What's this man looking for? What is he looking for? Let's be real about this. What's the guy looking for? Healing. He wants to be healed. He wants to walk. He doesn't want to be, you know, a cripple any longer, to be paralyzed. This is the goal that he has. This is the goal of his friends. Well, what does Jesus see? Jesus sees something in the Old Testament, because he is God, he is the Lord. He sees that underneath this man's paralysis is a worse paralysis, which is called sin. And it's legal stronghold over us. That's what the devil does when it comes to sin. When we sin and we live in sin, in a state of sin, the devil has a legal claim over us. Like he has us in his grip. That's the problem that this man had. So notice Jesus says, "Take heart, my son, your sins are forgiven." The first thing Jesus does is he forgives the man his sin. Now, you can understand next why the scribes, and also we see in the Gospel of Luke, the Pharisees are so upset over this. Because in the scriptures, in the Old Testament, the only person who can forgive sins is God. Jesus says to him, he doesn't say God forgives your sins, or in the name of God may you be forgiven of your sins, or I declare in the name of God that your sins are forgiven. Jesus says your sins are forgiven. That means that he is imputing the reality, that he is distributing the gift of God of forgiveness directly to this man. So the scribes are shocked. Who does this man think that he is? Because even the priests, the Levitical priesthood, applies the forgiveness of God only when people bring sacrifices to the temple in Jerusalem. So when they bring their various animal sacrifices, then they go to the Levitical priest at the temple, and that sacrifice is offered, and then we have the application of the forgiveness of God towards that person. But the Levitical priest doesn't actually say, "I forgive you," or "You are forgiven." It's basically, through your sacrifice offered to God, I'm declaring that you are forgiven. See the difference? Here in this case, there is no sacrifice being brought to the temple. There are no Levitical priests, none of that. It's basically Jesus is saying, you don't need to do any of that any longer. That has run its course. I am now the embodiment of mercy. That's why one of the great devotions we have to our Lord in the Catholic Church is that we call him the Divine Mercy. He is the embodiment of God's divine mercy. And this is exactly what this man needs. And this is what Jesus gives him. So, behold, some of the scribes said to themselves, "This man is blaspheming." Now, notice it says in Matthew's gospel, they said it to themselves, which means that they are thinking it in their mind. They didn't say it out loud. See the difference? Next verse. But Jesus, knowing their thoughts, said, Why do you think evil in your hearts? For which is easier to say your sins are forgiven or to say rise and walk? So what they were thinking in their heads, in their minds when they were outraged, when they just saw this event take place, Jesus now verbalizes it outside of them. So whatever doubts that they were having about him, it's getting a whole lot scarier for them at this stage when somebody starts reading your thoughts and telling you what they are. This is the same thing why the Gadarenes asked him to leave. He's beginning to manifest his identity as the Lord. For which is easier to say your sins are forgiven or to say rise and walk? Well, guess what? Both are hard to say. Both are hard to say. But if he says your sins are forgiven, they can't prove it because that's a spiritual thing. You can't prove a spiritual thing because it's spiritual. There's no physical, usually there's no physical evidence for it. What does Jesus do next? But that you may know that the Son of Man has authority on earth to forgive sins. Now notice this is the first time in the Gospel of Matthew that Jesus refers to himself as the Son of Man. This is a title that also is loaded because in the book of Ezekiel, the prophet Ezekiel, and even Daniel, they behold a vision of a Son of Man figure in the heavens that exercises the power of God and the power of judgment over the nations. The Son of Man. The question is, who is this Son of Man? What is this Son of Man that's mentioned in the prophets? Now notice what Jesus calls himself here. It's very specifically that title. So that you may know that the Son of Man has authority on earth to forgive sins. He then said to the paralytic, rise, take up your bed and go home. And he rose and went home. And when the crowd saw it, they were afraid. I bet they were. And they glorified God who had given such authority to men. Now notice the plurality of the word authority to men. Probably because when Matthew wrote this gospel under the inspiration of the Holy Spirit, the church was already established to some small form, and they were already practicing the sacrament, what we call of confession or penance. We see in the book of James where it says that they go and confess their sins before one another publicly. So the power of the forgiveness of sins Jesus gives from himself. He is the embodiment of God's divine mercy because he's both God and man. We see at the end of John chapter 20 in the Gospel of St. John, when he rises from the dead, that he breathes the Holy Spirit on his apostles and says, those sins that you forgive are forgiven. Those sins that you retain are retained. So this means that very early on, right after Jesus' resurrection and before Matthew would have wrote his gospel, the apostles and those that they ordained were forgiving sins by the power of Christ that he gave to them through the laying on of hands and breathing on them the Holy Spirit. So that could be the reason why we see here the people saying that God has given such authority to men, plural. That's interesting. Verse 9. As Jesus passed on from there, he saw a man called Matthew sitting at the tax office, and he said to him, follow me, and he rose and followed him. Whose gospel is this? So, many times, authors, as well as artists, like painters, will find a way to paint themselves into the scene. So, if you go to the Sistine Chapel in Rome, and you see the glorious Last Judgment over the high altar. Michelangelo painted that there for a reason, because it's there that the cardinals of the church come after the death of a pope with a solemn obligation to pick the successor of St. Peter. And what an extraordinary and weighty obligation that it is, so much so that Michelangelo painted the Last Judgment for them to reflect upon as they think about who they elect to the See of Peter. Michelangelo, the great artist, will end up painting his facial feature under the martyrdom of Thomas the Apostle, okay? Because Thomas was filleted alive. So you see these filleted skin of Thomas the Apostle, the symbol of his martyrdom. But the face of Thomas is the face of Michelangelo. So in some ways, one of the great key features here of Matthew's gospel is this scene, because this is him personally. This is, you know, we hear about people giving their vocation stories about how they, you know, became a religious brother or a sister, a nun, or a priest, or even a couple, like a husband and wife, how they received the call from God to get married and what that journey's been like and how they came together, right? Well, this is Matthew's vocation story right here. As Jesus passed on from there, he saw a man called Matthew. Now, Mark's gospel calls him Levi. So that's why he's called either or both Matthew or Levi. Sitting at the tax office, which means that he worked for Herod Antipas. Tax collectors were hated people, and we can understand why. Because the Jews and Israel were occupied by the Romans. And the Romans were not, you know, they were not from Judea. They were not Palestinians. And they came and they occupied Judea and Israel. And they extracted high percentage of taxes. So people were working. They were struggling to provide food for their families. They were struggling to pay their bills. And it's the same thing that we have today, right? We struggle to pay our bills. We got property taxes, we got food taxes, we got taxes on our gas. And as bad as our taxes are, theirs were way worse. By a government that came from outside that was controlling their country and crucifying them if they didn't like it. So you can understand that tax collectors, who were usually chosen from among their own people, were seen as they turned their back on their own people. That they were supporting the foreign regime. And also that they were pocketing a couple extra percentage points for themselves. So they're almost seen kind of like mafia men. Got it? This is the scene, and this is the strangeness, so to say, the unique strangeness of Matthew being called. But nevertheless, he is being called. This goes to show that when Jesus calls, you can't put him in a box. You never know. He was asking Matthew to leave behind his livelihood. I mean, how do you think Matthew makes his money? He says, "Follow me." And he rose and followed him. There had been something about Jesus that when Matthew saw him, there was something immediate. Beyond just me meeting anybody or you meeting anybody. And this is beautifully artistically depicted by the great artist Caravaggio and the awesome church in Rome called St. Louis of the French, San Luigi dei Francesi. This church, St. Louis of the French, that belongs to a French order, hired Caravaggio to paint St. Matthew. So one of the most famous two paintings in there, actually. But one of them is this scene, the call of Matthew. And the use of light. So where Jesus is at and where Matthew's at, you can see Matthew with all the other tax collectors, and they're in darkness. They're counting the money. They're money grubbing. It almost looks like a little mafia scene. Okay? And then all of a sudden you have Jesus in the distance, and you can see him pointing to him just like that. And you can see just the light that comes directly from Christ into that room. And it's painted almost like a photograph. So if we're not having Kodak back then, or digital pixeled, you know, it's an amazing painting. So look it up if you ever have a chance. That's the scene here by Caravaggio, the call of Matthew. Verse 10, and as he sat at table in the house, behold, many tax collectors and sinners came and sat down with Jesus and his disciples. Again, very shocking. The idea is not to hang out with sinners. The idea is not to hang out with Gentiles, to not hang out with tax collectors. Who is Jesus hanging out with? Tax collectors and sinners. And when the Pharisees saw this, they said to his disciples, "Why does your teacher eat with tax collectors and sinners?" Almost as if this man's a joke. Well, what's he doing? He claims to be this great teacher, this great prophet. He claims to you know, do all these things, and yet he's hanging out with the drudges, the mud of the earth. That's what they're basically saying. Is this a joke? Why isn't he hanging out with the holy people who observe the Torah and keep the commandments of the Lord, like us? Verse 12. But when he heard it, he said, those who are well have no need of a physician, but those who are sick, go and learn what this means. I desire mercy and not sacrifice. For I came not to call the righteous, but sinners. Now, Jesus is hearkening to the Pharisees, which they knew the scriptures very well. He's hearkening back to the words of Hosea the prophet. Hosea the prophet wrote about how God was calling Israel like an unfaithful wife back to her husband, that she had been unfaithful to her husband by committing adultery with all the various, you know, Gentiles with their gods and goddesses, and also by rejecting the kingship of the king of Judah, and that they were covering it all up with their external piety, but interiorly they were not keeping the law of the Lord. Interiorly they were spurning the king that God sent them through Judah. And God says to them, I desire mercy, not sacrifice, because they're offering sacrifices, acts of external piety, but they weren't showing the true heart towards God. Now, Jesus is basically saying to the Pharisees, you're doing all the external works of the law. You are offering the sacrifices. You are doing everything that from outside looks pure and clean, just as the Israelites did, but you don't know the meaning of mercy. By failing to recognize the need that these people have for a physician, you have failed to realize that you, above all, are in need of a physician. So that's what Jesus is saying here. Go and learn what this means. I desire mercy and not sacrifice. For I came not to call the righteous, but sinners. Now notice too, there's one more thing I want to point out about this passage. Jesus is not saying, listen carefully, Jesus is not saying that their sin or their sinful lifestyle that they've engaged in the past is okay. He is not saying that. He is not saying, honey buns, you were born that way, just stay that way, don't change for anybody, just be who you are, and that's all that we ever need to know, and that's just fine, don't worry about it. That's not what he's doing here. What he is doing is he's calling these people who have a background, whatever the background was, like a tax collector, you know, that's a little bit dishonest and greedy, or people who are in all sorts of sins. But when Jesus calls them, he calls them as a physician calls a sick person to become well, not to stay sick. So part of the practice of the church in preaching the mercy of the Lord, which is something that we need to reflect upon, is that when we try to bring people to God, that we must go out to the peripheries and find those who are most in need of the physician, and not to ignore them or to turn away from them. But once we find them, and once they're open to receiving that help and that need that God alone can give, then the idea is for that sick person to be made well, not to be kept sick. That's not mercy. That's callousness. So that's why, as a church, we believe in something called repentance, the forgiveness of our sins and repentance. That when we follow God, God calls sinners not to stay sinners, but to become saints. Verse 14. Then the disciples of John came to him, so we're talking about John the Baptist, saying, why do we and the Pharisees fast, but your disciples do not fast? And Jesus said to them, can the wedding guests mourn as long as the bridegroom is with them? The days will come when the bridegroom is taken away from them, and then they will fast. Okay, let's stop right there. So first of all, we know that Jesus does teach fasting. He's already taught about that in the Sermon on the Mount. But he and his disciples are being criticized because they're not being as ascetical in their fasting as the disciples of John the Baptist were. Now, the point that Jesus is saying is not that we don't believe in fasting, but that while I'm here with them, it's like the bridegroom with the bride. Ah, the statement here is also another little revelation of language from the Old Testament, also from the book of Hosea. In Hosea chapter 2, verses 14 to 20, God describes himself as the bridegroom or the groom, and that Israel is his bride. So that when the bride and groom come together, there's rejoicing. There's a party that goes on, not fasting. What Jesus is saying is there will be a time that the groom will be taken away, and then there will be a period of fasting and sorrow. So he's also identifying himself as the groom, the same way that God identified himself as the groom of Israel, the bride. Now he is the groom of the new Israel of God, the church, which is the bride of Christ. Similarly, Jesus continues in verse 16, "And no one puts a piece of unshrunk cloth on an old garment, for the patch tears away from the garment, and a worse tear is made." Now, Anne here and I know about that very well because I bought a pair of shorts about 3 or 4 years ago from Men's Warehouse. I have two of them that match. So when I'm walking around the house and you don't see me in my black outfit, you know, I'm wearing my shorts because I'm working. I have pockets. I put my keys in my pockets, my phone, my wallet. And over time, those pockets, because I think they're made out of a cotton fabric, began to just tear apart. They were tearing apart. I'd walk into stores and my keys were popping out. My phone's popping out. And I'm the type of guy that I just don't like going shopping and buying new shorts. And I have to force myself to do that. So what happened was Anne was so kind to sew new pockets onto my shorts. So she got these new pockets. They're real strong. They're nice pockets, new pockets. She sewed them on. And then as of last week, guess what started happening? The new pockets on that old cloth, the old cloth began tearing apart. And now I'm really forced. I'm just going to have to buy another pair of shorts. This is basically what Jesus is referring to here. This is what he's talking about. No one puts a piece of unshrunk cloth on an old garment, for the patch tears away from the garment, and a worse tear is made. I should have just listened in the first place. Verse 17, neither is new wine put into old wineskins. Now, why is that? Because when you make wine, when you take the grapes and they're crushed, when you place them in their barrels to be fermented, you know, back then they also used these leather skins, okay? They used leather skins for that. And so when wine ferments, when it becomes more alcoholic, what happens? More gas begins to occur. And it starts stretching those skins because like gas causes them to stretch out, to be spent, so to say. Neither is new wine put into old wineskins. If it is, the skins burst and the wine is spilled and the skins are destroyed. But new wine is put into fresh wineskins, and so both are preserved. What is Jesus saying here with the cloth and the wineskins? That the old covenant has run its course. That I have not come to fix or patch up the old covenant that I and the Father gave to Moses through the Torah. That the various details of that Torah have come to conclusion. The whole sacrificial system, the whole kosher system, separating yourselves from Gentiles, thinking that you're the people of God and other people are not the people of God, all that has come to conclusion. The animal sacrifices have come to a conclusion. I've not come to patch it up, but rather I've come to write a new covenant on your hearts, the law of faith. What God promised through the prophet Ezekiel, I will make a new covenant with you, and I will write my law not on stone tablets, but upon your hearts. That's what Jesus is making clear. All these references to the Old Testament, that he is the fulfillment of that, and even more. Verse 18. While he was thus speaking to them, behold, a ruler came in and knelt before him, saying, "My daughter has just died, but come and lay your hand on her, and she will live." The Gospel of St. Luke tells us this ruler is a synagogue ruler. He's a ruler of the synagogue, and that's the synagogue in Capernaum. When you go into the Holy Land, you actually go and visit this synagogue, the ruins. You stand right in it. So he would have been a ruler at that synagogue that you go and visit today in Israel. Now, unfortunately, this man's daughter died, and he's very sad, as you can imagine. And he hopes that Jesus will come and that he will heal her. So obviously, this man has been paying attention to Jesus because Jesus has been doing the majority of his ministry in his town in Capernaum. So he believes, he has faith.

0: touch her, she was not to touch you, because if she did, that would make you impure. But notice, just as Jesus is able to touch the person with leprosy, because he has Lord, he has power over all these things and to heal leprosy, so this woman is able to touch the hem of his garment and experience radical and immediate healing, and it does not cause him to become impure. Again, it's another manifestation of his power over uncleanliness and over disease. Notice that she touched the fringe of his garment. Sometimes if we see some of our brothers and sisters that are Orthodox Jews or Hasidic Jews, sometimes you'll see that they have these little strings around their shirts. Now, I'm not saying that this is exactly what it would look like back then, but it would be something like that. So Jesus' garment would have had some of these fringes on them, because it was a symbol, the fringes were a symbol of the commandments of God, and that they are the people of God who are to keep the commandments of God. So the fringes are a reminder of keeping the commandments. So that's what she touches on him. For she said to herself, if I only touch his garment, I will be made well. Jesus turned and seeing her said, take heart, daughter, your faith has made you well. And instantly the woman was made well. And when Jesus came to the ruler's house, now back to the synagogue ruler's house, and saw the flute players and the crowd making a tumult. Okay, again, when somebody dies in Middle Eastern cultures, even to this day, but especially even back then for Jews, it was not uncommon for them to hire flute players that were professional mourners. So they'd be crying, they'd be screaming, they'd be playing flutes. It's actually, if you ever encounter it, maybe at a Lebanese funeral or something like that, it can be a little shocking for us as Westerners. But that's what's going on. It's a terrible scene. He said, depart, for the girl is not dead, but sleeping. And they laughed at him. But when the crowd had been put outside, he went in and took her by the hand. Again, you're not supposed to touch dead people. That makes you impure. But he takes her by the hand, and the girl arose. And the report of this went through all the district. And with that being said, I am out of time. So let us close with a prayer. In the name of the Father, and of the Son, and of the Holy Spirit, amen. Amen. Gracious God, help us to be attuned to growing day by day deeper in faith in you. That as we receive the free gift of grace and forgiveness within our lives, help us to be aware of those paralysis, not just physically being paralyzed, but spiritually through our addictions, through the things that we struggle with, to be able to name them and to bring them to confession and to receive forgiveness by that very power and authority that Jesus has in fact given to men through ordination, through the priesthood. We pray for continued grace of holy vocations, that you will call men and women to the vocations that God has for each and every one of us, and that you will build up our families, our nation, and our church to be illuminated with the light of Jesus Christ, which we ask through Christ our Lord. Amen. St. Marie Goretti, pray for us. In the name of the Father, and of the Son, and of the Holy Spirit.
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1: In a small group, share your answers with friends or neighbors. 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
4: I worked in pro baseball for a long time, and we play on Sundays. And it was an easy excuse. I took the easy out and just didn't go to Mass. Got caught up in that whole selfishness, that whole, I can do it all. The times when I was struggling were the times I needed God the most. And now that I've come back and accepted God, my world has completely changed.
5: If you've been away from

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3: Knowing Jesus is the best gift that any person can receive. That we've encountered Him is the best thing that's happened in our lives, and making Him known by our word and deeds is our greatest joy.
2: On this edition, Father Ricardo is joined by psychologist Dr. Tim Hogan. They discuss their perspective on the culture, its influence on our children, the vital role of parents, cell phones, and sex and pornography. Some parental comments have also been included. You may want to exclude children from listening to this program.
3: Tim and I have done a couple of things together over the years, and it's always been a blast. He is a fountain of wisdom. He's a great counselor, tremendous asset to me and to a lot of other priests and ministers in the community and in the archdiocese and beyond the archdiocese. You want to just give a quick intro to your work and what you do so that people have an understanding as to why in the world we would invite you here?
4: Sure.
3: Thanks.
4: I'm the director of the Grace Counseling Center around the east side of Detroit, and we do two things there. One is we take care of people in Detroit who largely don't have money, and so we raise money and don't turn anybody away as long as they're motivated. And we measure their motivation, and as long as they're motivated, we just keep taking care of them. And then the other thing we do is we integrate resources from Christian spirituality when we work with people. So a lot of people will drive further distances, like pastors and people who really require that for their therapy, that they want to do things from a Christ-centered perspective. So that's what they do. That's that. And then the other thing I do, which is actually what you meant by your question, is I also have done some work for RCL Benzinger. They're a Catholic publisher. And about 8 years ago, they randomly, because they came to one of my talks on human sexuality, and they said, hey, would you review one of our series for us and tell us what you think? And I didn't know they were looking to hire somebody, so I wrote them a letter, and I said, essentially, this is what's wrong with the church. It's stuff like this that doesn't appeal to anybody. I don't even know what it says. Like, these Catholic editors are so good. Like, they take gorgeous prose, and they just rewrite it and use these generalities that when you're done, you're like, I don't even know what that means. So I just said, here's what I would do. I'd rewrite the whole thing. I'd change your whole pedagogy about it. I'd integrate experience. I'd engage the parents. I'd triple what you do with parents. So I sent it off and collected my check. And then the next thing I got was an invitation to help them redo the whole series. So that was really fun. It's called the Family Life Series, and it's kindergarten through eighth grade, 27 different books about how to talk to kids about human sexuality, how to understand gender, all that kind of thing. And then because of that, I get to go to Catholic conferences, and I get chances to meet lots of interesting people.
3: So nothing really to qualify you for tonight?
4: No, I don't even know that much about human sexuality, so I'm hoping to learn from you tonight.
3: But you do have a wife, and she's out here too, so...
4: Yeah, she is.
3: Be worth introducing Karen.
4: It would have been much less awkward if she wouldn't have nodded when I said I don't know much about sexuality. That would have been better. I would have felt better.
3: We already got three goals, I think, tonight, so it's... Well, maybe four. The first might be something as simple as this. What's the difference between how we grew up and how our kids are growing up? Mm-hmm. That was your cue.
4: I thought you were going to do all three.
3: Like, no, I'm just going to do that.
4: Second part.
3: No,
4: we've
3: got to leave them hanging.
4: Oh, good. Yeah. Okay, yeah. The second parts are really good. And the props we have and the people who are waiting outside to help us with that are really... That's right. That's right.
3: There is a lab tonight, right?
4: Yeah. Well,
3: no, there's not.
4: Well, I guess I would just start with this question. The question is, how are our kids growing up with something different than what we grew up with? Because that's the context, that's the soil in which we're trying to cultivate healthy sexuality. And as you know, if you work in a garden, it's all about the soil. It's more about the soil sometimes than the plant you're putting in there. So we want to understand the soil. So the question would be, how did your parents handle it for you in terms of managing your cell phone use? Right?
3: Exactly.
4: Exactly, right. So we don't know how to do this. And so we're flying blind often. And who thinks they're experts about boundaries when it comes to cell phones? Would that be you or your kids? That would be your kids. Your kids just have this great confidence about them. When I say to my kids, all right, cell phone's on the counter, you know, we're going to eat. And they look at me like, you can't do that. Well, sure, I can do that. That's what I can do. We can do things like that. So should we just jump right in? I think this would be a great thing to get you talking at your tables, too. The question is going to be, how is this different today from when you were a kid? And I want to give you a little bit more guidance about this, and then I'm going to have you sketch a little something on the back of those agendas. I want to tell you a little bit about my childhood growing up, because we need to understand like the context of relationships growing up, not just like, you know, where we lived or how big the house was, but what kind of relationship culture we lived in, because it's about relationship. At the end of the day, healthy sexuality is about the quality of relationships in the big picture. So I have a little diagram for you on the slide. And on that slide, you'll see I used a red line to connect relationships I had when I was growing up that reinforced the Christian message, like people who also believed that Jesus was the center of reality. And so just to give you a little picture of what that's supposed to look like, I grew up in a house.
5: Is that an ink blot? What is that?
4: Yeah, right. What might that be, Father? What do you see? We'll do that later. I'll tell you what he said, if it's good. So I had six older sisters and no brothers. And we grew up in Lincoln Park, Michigan, on a 1,000-square-foot home with one main bathroom. So yeah, I know. You're like, yeah. So that's why.
5: Explains everything.
4: Yeah, right. That's all that stuff about years and years of therapy for me. That's what it's about. So the red lines, we did a lot of interacting with each other. We actually hung out a lot together. There were a lot of things that went on. So there's a lot of red connection. A lot of interacting goes on between people. But when we weren't there, we lived in a neighborhood. And in that neighborhood, you know, it was three blocks from Christ the Good Shepherd Catholic Church. And you want to know why my parents bought that particular house? Because it was three blocks from Christ the Good Shepherd Catholic Church. Because they knew that that church was going to be the center of life for us. In fact, most of the people around us were Catholic, and most of them were Irish Catholic, so it was kind of an Irish Catholic ghetto. In fact, I used to say you could pull out a nine iron and hit a drunk in any direction at any time of day, because people drank all the time. Like, it was like 5 o'clock. You know that thing, it's 5 o'clock somewhere? That wasn't in our neighborhood. Any time was a good time to have a beer on your porch and invite your friends over. And on the weekends, it was like there was always some sacrament that you were going to, right? Like, my dad had like 10 siblings, and then they just had more kids than you can imagine. I mean, there were hundreds of people at these family reunions. It was unbelievable how many people. We learned a lot of tricks about how to get to know people and remember things when you got like 100 cousins. Now, the question is, what about other religions? What about people who struggled with their sexual identity or, you know, had different worldviews? I don't know about you, but I grew up knowing that Muslims and Hindus existed because, like, Sister Mary Patricia in the eighth grade, I remember the world religions class. And I was quite confused by these other world religions. And I actually wrote myself a note and talked at my desk to read when I was an adult that said, don't teach eighth graders that there's other religions, because that just blew my mind. I'm like, well, then what? I was born into this? How do we know this is the best path, kind of thing? So I was an angsty eighth grader. So that was sort of like how I grew up. And then we want to look at how it happened to kids. So what we'd like you to do is we'd like you to sketch your childhood and the key relationships you had, the people you interacted with regularly. And so you should have enough agendas, or there should be other paper on your table. All right, really quick, about 90 seconds. On your mark, get set, go.
5: So let me just see if I can understand what you're trying to say. So from your slide up there, so the red lines is everything that was kind of reinforced from what you did at home in all the varieties of ways in your community, neighborhood relationships, right? And the blue lines are things which are contrary to what was kind of the culture of the house. Is that correct?
4: Right. Anything that people who would not reinforce the culture that my mom and dad had set in the house.
5: So, like, I know in my own life, I think I remember the first kid when I was in grade school whose parents got divorced.
4: Mm-hmm.
5: And we all kind of went, oh my gosh. And it was stunning.
4: Yeah.
5: Because nobody in the school was divorced. Nobody in our school community. Mm-hmm. And so going through that with that particular young boy, it was so unsettling for all of us. And then we kind of all started to go like, oh, what's going on in our house? You know, like, mom and dad would start to yell and you're like, ugh.
4: Yeah.
5: Like, are we going that way too? Because all of our experience before that was reinforcing everything that was coming out of, in my case, my mom and dad's house. And it sounds like yours as well, more or less.
4: Yes.
5: But that's not what our kids are growing up with.
4: It's going to be different, isn't it? What our kids are growing up with in so many areas. Yeah.
5: I went to Holy Name Grade School in Birmingham, Shrine High School. Diversity was Chaldean Catholics.
4: Mm-hmm. Right. Yeah. Yeah.
5: Like, oh my gosh, there's other kinds of Catholics.
4: Yeah, right.
5: That was diversity, right?
4: Yeah.
5: Oh, there's black Catholics.
4: Yeah.
5: Wow.
4: I know.
5: That's a head scratcher.
4: Yeah.
5: But like you, I didn't have any encounter except in a textbook, usually a history book.
4: Yes.
5: With the kinds of things which right now are the norm for our kids, right?
4: For sure. I think so.
5: So what's the next slide look like?
4: Why don't we do this? Before I show you the next slide, can we have them talk at their tables about two things? Like, what do you notice about what you grew up with, especially as it compares with what your kids are experiencing right now? And I know there's people who are younger here. There's younger parents here, and it may not be as different. So why don't you just discuss your table? What's one or two things that you notice is definitely different today? Something that your parents did not have to deal with when they were raising you, but you have to figure out dealing with your kids. That sound good?
6: Yeah.
4: All right, why don't you just finish the sentence that you're in the middle of? And then we'd love for you to do is hear some summaries of what you said. So just raise your hand, and we have a microphone that's going to come over. And you can tell the larger group what you notice. Be brave. Who wants to go first? Here we go, right here. Yeah. Good.
6: We mentioned the access to technology is a big factor that's changed.
4: Good. Yep.
7: We talked about the fact that today a lot of kids are in traveling teams. I mean, I don't even remember doing any sports when I was younger. They just said, go out, play, come home when the lights come on.
4: Yeah, they're in traveling teams. And when you think about how that impacts the network of relationships, which means the kids aren't playing with your neighborhood kids, which means the parents aren't talking to each other quite as much, which means when I grew up, like probably for you, I played every sport at Christ the Good Shepherd. And so you are constantly seeing these people. So my coaches, I'd see at Mass. So it was very natural for me to just be really grounded into that whole spiritual world because these relationships, we knew each other and we were a tribe. Yeah, whereas today, people, I remember four different tribes and not all of them have any spirituality to them. Yeah.
8: Speaking on that relationship thing too, it's the idea that today I've got 200 friends. I'm like, wow. What is friendship? Mm-hmm. Your friends were the kids that hung out in your neighborhood, some of the ones you went to school with and played those local sports. And now this idea of even what is a friend and what is friendship and mm-hmm. how is that measured, especially with the social media aspect.
4: Sure. So a whole different experience of what it used to mean to be friends. And while he's walking over, there's more to be said about that when you think of how much time do we spend with each other's faces. Just say this, I was telling Father John before, the kind of marital work I do now, I record a lot of it. I do digital recording so that I can study people's faces when they're relating, because that tells me more. In fact, sometimes I just turn the volume off and study their faces, because that tells you whether we're getting each other. You could tell on someone's face whether you're getting them, but that's a skill. It's a very complicated skill. In fact, you know how they're doing robots that are trying to talk to other people? They can't teach robots how to do this. Some computer systems are able to read gross facial reactions, but that nonverbal stuff is the stuff of relationship. It's how we experience connection, and that is a monster problem with kids today. I mean, the studies of kids and nonverbal intelligence, since they've been measuring it, kids have not come out this low as they are right now. Emotional IQ, the ability to walk into a room and understand what's going on, you know, to look at someone's face and know what they're feeling, that's a huge issue for right now. That has big implications for sexuality and relationships, and thank you for that.
9: I think one of the things that we discussed is definitely the freedom that we had growing up as kids, where our parents really never questioned what we were doing. We just did it. We went out, you know, 8 o'clock in the morning, and we didn't come back till we were hungry. And today, you know, I went to a human trafficking talk last weekend, and I'm scared to death to let my daughter out. And it's been that way since my kids have been born. And my son said to me, oh, my God, you're going to come home from this, and I won't be able to do anything again. And I'm like... You know, you have to become wise, though, to what's out there. And I think my husband said, it's a different culture today that we're growing up in because of all of the different people that we've brought into this world that really have no value for life.
10: One of the things I hear now a lot from parents that I work with is that this message to the kids, well, is as long as it makes you happy or as long as it makes you feel good. And I just don't think that that was a message I heard when I was a kid, that it wasn't what makes you happy, but what is the right thing to do.
4: Yeah.
10: And I think the message so much that we're hearing today is, as long as it makes you feel good and you're happy, it's okay.
4: Sure.
10: And I don't think that that leads to fulfilling relationships or quality behavior.
4: Yeah. I think, as I remember it, honestly, if it made you happy, you should be suspicious of it, actually. It's like, why are you in such a good mood? Do you need another chore? Like, yeah. The idea was suffering will make you purified, and because of that, you should stay in pain as much as you can. Yeah. No, there's actually some truth to that. Those who love us are insulation to evil. We look out for each other. And I had six older sisters, I said, and I began my career as a psychologist when I was about 7 years old because I could really begin to notice what guys were healthy and not healthy for my sisters, and very few of them were worthy. So what I would do is when the phone would ring, I'd run over and get it. And it was like, Hogan Residence, this is Tim, who's calling? And it would be, this is Stephen calling for Patricia. All right, just a second, Stephen. So I would hand the thing to Trisha. She somehow didn't see my brilliance as a psychologist. So my sisters weren't always thrilled that I would always follow them when they were on the phone. So my dad got them a 30-foot phone cord. So they would like literally go all the way downstairs and into our cellar and close the door. I'd sit outside. I could hear every word. My assessments were
5: cup
4: still.
5: Right against the door.
4: Yeah, it was quite good. In fact, true story, my sister Mary Ellen, who is actually in town from Chicago now, I'm going to have to tell her this one of these days. She was dating a guy who went into the Navy, but I wasn't fond of him. And I wanted her to marry a different guy. So she was actually engaged, and he called. Hopefully he's not like here married to someone else. But I said, one of these days it's going to happen. But he called, and I knew who it was. And I said, oh, is this Steve? And it was like, no, this is Gregory. And I'm like, oh, I knew it was Gregory. And it did not last long. But really, I mean, that whole idea, sharing communication, sharing one TV, you have to only watch stuff other people. I mean, that's really remarkable.
5: There was
4: it?
5: No privacy.
4: No, there wasn't privacy.
5: So a number of people have touched on, in one way or another, these things or iPads. This really is a game changer, isn't it?
4: Mm.
5: Most of us know the expression, right? We're all digital tourists.
4: Yes.
5: Our kids are digital natives.
4: Yep.
5: So they've never experienced life without these things. I remember being at a Life Teen conference last year with our youth minister and our EDGE minister, and a guy was giving a talk. He was talking to all the parents. He just said, please, mom and dad, recognize if you buy your children a smartphone, you just handed them an X-rated movie theater.
4: Mm-hmm.
5: And they really have, haven't they? I mean, that's really what they got. And just absolutely. Like Sandy says, I don't know about you. Yeah. If I had one of these when I was a kid.
4: I know. Yeah, no, I would have been
5: good
4: fine.
5: Night.
4: But I can see what you mean. You would have had a really hard time.
5: Thanks a lot. Told you he's a good friend, yeah.
4: No, but really, even neuropsychologists would say the brain isn't formed. The prefrontal
5: exactly.
4: lobe, which is that inhibitory thing, it's that thing that kept you from shooting the guy who cut you off today. Like, that's not formed.
5: 25?
4: Yeah, 25 roughly? To 29. They're like at 29, it's still growing. So,
5: I remember this analogy once. So a child is like a car going downhill without a brake.
4: Yeah.
5: Because you don't have that part of the brain formed.
4: Sure.
5: So it explains a lot, right? When we were kids, like, gosh, why did I do that?
4: Yeah.
5: Well, here's why you did it, right? Because I genuinely didn't have the capacity
4: right.
5: to make decisions in the way that I do now. And so now we're going to put at their disposal things like this.
4: Yes. And so, number one, we can be gentle with ourselves because none of us took the class. None of us watched parents show us how. Like,
5: right.
4: we just woke up one day. In fact, I had this great yep. quote. So check this out from a guy who studies culture, Tom Friedman. He said, just 10 years ago, Facebook didn't exist. Twitter was a sound. The cloud was in the sky. 4G was a parking place. LinkedIn was a prison. Applications were what you sent to college. And Skype, for most people, was a typo. All that just happened. We didn't have a chance to create a class for us parents. And now we need to understand, how do you take a smartphone that your kid knows better than you do and make sure they don't get into anything, whether it's pornography or even just violence? You know, if you ever go on YouTube and you see some of this, like, guy gets hit by a train, 44 million views. You know, it's like, who are these people? They're not you and I. Like, the brain isn't ready for that stuff. That stuff is really not good for the emotional development of the brain.
5: So maybe we can do two things right now. You got yep. some good data.
4: Mm-hmm.
5: This is a sobering part of the night. Okay. We want to end on a really encouraging part, but
4: yeah,
5: I did a bunch of stupid stuff when I was mm-hmm. a kid, right? So they're like I was, and they're going to get out of that. But the difference between the culture that I grew up in, or we grew up in, and they're growing up in, is night and day.
4: Yep.
5: And it's, as one psychiatrist at UCLA put it, it's thousands of times more toxic.
4: Yes.
5: And it's helpful just to let the data sink in with things like this. So what have you, oh, you got a little game for us.
4: So the question is, if you can get your smartphone out, this is really cool. So go ahead, everyone who's got a smartphone, go ahead and cast your votes.
5: Doesn't look like 19 to 22 is going to win any prizes.
4: I don't get it.
5: I think most people, my own experience is that we know this, mm-hmm. at least intellectually, that it's really this 8 to 11 age.
4: Yeah.
5: That's the average first age of exposure, right?
4: Yeah.
5: But it's somebody else's kids.
4: Sure, yeah.
5: I mean, it's not mine, because I have good kids.
4: Yeah.
5: Right?
4: Absolutely. Like so many things. Like, I don't know, we had 7 kids in our family, but you know, my parents never had sex. I just can't even picture that, so it didn't happen. That's the truth. Did yours?
5: No, never.
4: No, they didn't.
5: Pretty clear, right?
4: Pretty clear.
5: Yeah.
4: Yeah. So we know that, right? Kids are likely to be exposed to porn. Not always, not typically, intentionally. I don't know if you notice that. Like, a lot of times on Yahoo, there's usually a link that's one step away from some porn site mainstream. I mean, porn really is mainstream. It is the financial driver of much of the innovation in the internet. So
5: every single technological advance in the internet is driven by pornography. And I'll tell you as a confessor, it's prolific. It's everywhere. It's not just men, it's women, and it's kids. It's our kids. Father Prentice and I were just talking about the other day, coming back from confession, so we can't talk, you know, we can't talk except in generalities about things, but we both just looked at each other and said, we got to start doing something. Like, we used to do a theology of the body. I used to teach it for the 8th graders. We need to start teaching it to 5th graders because of this.
4: Yep.
5: Right?
4: Oh, man. Yeah.
5: You got more stats, too, don't you? I mean, this is really...
4: Was that fun? Should we do that again?
5: Oh, yeah.
4: Like, yeah, of course. Getting out our smartphone and doing something that makes us feel stupid. Let's do it one more time. Okay. So next question is, what age group consumes the highest volume of pornography?
5: As they're doing that, we did a series a couple years ago during Easter on how the redemption touches all these different aspects of sexuality.
4: Yeah.
5: And one weekend we did it on pornography. And I remember a woman walking up to me afterwards. She was an older woman. I won't say her age because I wanted to find older, but she was older. She's like mom's age, right?
4: Okay.
5: And she just said, I can't believe y'all would talk about this publicly.
4: Yes.
5: This is not a problem.
4: Mm-hmm.
5: And I just looked at her and I says, oh, I really wish you were correct, but you don't hear what we hear. And God bless you for being born in the 20s.
4: Yeah, right. That's right.
5: But this is not reality anymore.
4: Right.
5: I mean, this is a totally different world that we live in, and this is normalcy.
4: Yes.
5: Right?
4: All right. All the votes are in. I want to go to the slide now. The largest consumers by volume are actually that young group again, 12 to 17, which makes sense when you think of their difficulty with impulse control and the lack of a frontal lobe. That actually surprised me. And it's really hard for us to get our head into that whole game. So here's one way to look at what we're going through right now. Culturally, you've probably heard this. I'll say it super briefly. Sociologists say we're going through a cultural change that's like a once every 500 year change. The last time we went through this kind of revolution was 500 years ago, scientific revolution, the printing press. The printing press changed everything. It was a big part of the Reformation. Total game changer. In fact, I have this belief when I was in seminary, I don't know if you heard about this, but there's going to be a party when we get in heaven for people who parented back then and had to deal with all those radical changes because it changed everything. And now, in fact, they say that we should check the Jumbotron in heaven. Did you know there's a Jumbotron in heaven? Yeah, probably just like the Cowboy Stadium Jumbotron, only bigger. Because back then, parents and Christian leaders had to deal with this radical rethink. And there were all kinds of big changes that went on back then, not just the printing press, but so many big ones. Same is going on now. We have so many changes. Nuclear weapons and communication has transformed. So it's okay to struggle sometimes. It's okay to not have a sense for this, to feel like we can't really master it.
11: Do you see a connection between the development of video games that kids have done over the last 20 years and the progression towards pornography?
4: So you're wondering if there's a connection between video games and pornography.
11: Because I've seen the graphics have just gotten so much more graphic.
4: Yeah, I think what we've seen in just about everything that's on here, what I call the mainstreaming of pornography. I mean, kids don't need to go find a porn site, think mainstream sites. I mean, going to yahoo.com, you can be going through the normal news and there's porn there. And yeah, video games, some of those video games thankfully never made it into our house. I don't know how that happened. It might have been fact that we didn't get them, and when we got them, they mysteriously broke something. But yeah, you watch some of those video games, right? And like they're stealing cars, and the girls are half-dressed and stuff, so yeah.
5: And of course it desensitizes you.
4: Yes.
5: Of course it does. It has to, right? Here's one of the key things. You have some great advice, because I quote you all the time on what you used to do with your kids with their phones.
4: Mm-hmm.
5: But then there's also things that we can do to protect our kids from certain things. So you want to talk a little bit about that? Like what you've done with your own kids?
4: Sure. And what I've done with my own phone. I meet with a group of guys and we just decided so that we wouldn't be tempted on an iPhone and most phones. I do this with people all the time. You can get their phones and restrict adult content on their phone.
5: Right.
4: And it's actually pretty doable. You know, it's pretty straightforward. You can Google it if you don't know how, but you put in a 4-digit code that shouldn't be a code you use for anything else. It should be just for that. And then if you lose the code, it's no big deal. It's just a phone that can't ever get adult content. So,
5: but you didn't put the code in.
4: No, I don't put the code in my own phone. I put it in the phone of my kids, and then a friend of mine put his number in my phone. So
5: Father Prentice puts my code in.
4: Mm-hmm.
5: I'm not kidding.
4: Yeah.
5: So I have to look at certain things. Stories, whatever. It's amazing sometimes what comes up on my phone and just says blocked, no access allowed. I'm like, you gotta be kidding. Like, it's Pope Francis talking about whatever. Like,
4: now I really want to read that article. Yeah.
5: Prentice, put in the code. Like, I want to see his homily, right? Like, what's he say?
4: I know.
5: But same thing, like, you're a moron not to block this because it's everywhere.
4: Absolutely.
5: Invited, uninvited. And once it's in your face, you're like, why would you look at that?
4: Absolutely. I mean,
5: would you look at that?
4: I know.
5: I mean, you just can't do it.
4: Yeah.
5: Right? Why flirt with a cobra?
4: Yeah.
5: You're going to get bit.
4: I also use Covenant Eyes on every computer that I own. And for like $15 a month, I cover every computer in our household, which is my son's, which is my wife's, and my laptop. And that's great Yeah, and actually, before this, when the kids were little, I had this really expensive monitoring software that like took pictures of every screen they ever went to, which was a little over the top. But they knew it was there. And the idea is we want our kids to not feel like you can go somewhere anonymously. Like we right. want to train their brain to know when you are on a computer, someone else really is watching. Even if when you get the report on what your kid's activity, you don't look at it super closely, it's good. And if every now and then you ask them a question about a place that they went, they're going to know. That's the neurochemistry.
5: But Dad, this is my phone.
4: Yeah, interesting. A phone that you didn't pay for. That's really incredible. Yeah. The truth is, that's my phone. And aren't you glad that I'm letting you use that phone? Really? But it makes sense you think it's your phone. And I know all your friends believe they own their phones. But I can tell you, this phone is about $600 or $700 and some dollars. And unless that lemonade stand really killed it last week, that came out of my bank account.
5: Don't I have a right to privacy?
4: Not on your phone. We said this to our kids from the time they were really young. If you want a private conversation with your friends, you should go for a walk. Or you can talk on your phone and it's private. But anything that happens on your phone or computer electronically, I am monitoring. And I'm not even going to tell you how I'm monitoring. I'm just monitoring. And that's not to be mean.
5: You don't trust me?
4: I do trust you. But here's the problem with these phones is these phones have access to places that I would never. If you and your friend said we want to go down 8 Mile and stop by that bar with the cool picture outside, we would say no. But the problem is the adults in the world right now are doing a terrible job throwing you kids to the wolves.
5: Right.
4: And I don't expect you to be able to avoid what's going to be sent to you on this thing.
5: And they're trying to catch you, aren't they?
4: Absolutely. They are trying to catch you. The world really is at war, and that's not a negative thing. The world's always been at war. And my job is to equip you for the war. So you get a great phone, I monitor it. Karen and I would always say this. We're not going to look in detail at your interactions with friends, but you need to let them know. Don't tell me stuff on here. This isn't a place for you to confide in me because my parents watch my phone. And by the way, the sooner you do that, the better.
5: You used to do something. You had a practice in the house, and since the youngest is graduated from UAD, that's probably not the same thing anymore, but you used to tell the story a lot. Can you share that? Because I think it's helpful.
4: And I learned this from somebody. When kids come home with their phone, or it's certainly at the end of the day, all the phones go on the kitchen counter to recharge, and when they put them there, you're going to go through the history. And if anything has been deleted, if there's any evidence that they've been deleted, then they lose their phone for a while because they're not allowed to delete anything. And you're going to take a look every night. And they can't have their phone up in their room, which is when, you know, when the brain is tired at the end of the day, when kids have their phones up in the room, that's when they're going to make mistakes. The sooner you start it and establish it as the practice, then as they get older, you can use discernment about how hard you reinforce it as they get older. I mean, you know, like my son is preparing to go off to school in the fall. I'm not that way with him now. Although we do have monitoring on everything, and I do get a report on where he's gone. But he has his phone with him up in the room. But when they were young, when they first got their phone, it's the easiest then. It's easier to go right from the gate. It's harder to stop something. But you still can. And it's really painful. And then they get over it. And you get to be the parent. Even though nothing in our culture supports you being the parent. Just an aside, do you remember growing up in your neighborhood, in our neighborhood? In my neighborhood, anybody could hit me. And if I got home and I'm like, oh my gosh, Mr. Ford really smacked me hard, what would my mom say? Yeah, and what did you do? Maybe I need to hit you again. Today's parents would be on the phone with Jeffrey Figer the minute you'd raised a hand. So that's one thing. The other thing is, I think just a rule that you don't delete anything on your electronics, and I can review it at any time. If you want something, that's what we do. Go ahead.
5: Covenant Eyes is an extraordinary piece of software. They're working on some new stuff too, which is even more hypersensitive and can really kind of prevent and block kids, adults, whatever, when it begins to detect that there's something like pornography beginning to show up. So there is great software that's out there. Again, if your child's got a smart device, they have an X-rated movie theater.
4: Yep.
5: If you don't know that, if not your child, your children's friends are looking at it, know it.
4: Mm-hmm. Yeah.
5: It's just true. Everybody's looking at it.
4: Yeah.
5: All the kids are looking at it. And what they do, because they got these, is like, have you seen this?
4: Yeah.
5: So your kid might be a good kid. You might have all sorts of stuff blocked at your house, but they're riding the bus home.
4: Yep.
5: And you see whatever, and I mean, all that we know from neuroscience and how long it stays in the brain, the image in the brain, and what it does, and the effect, and how similar it is to crack cocaine.
4: Yep.
5: It is astonishing. And it's devastating capacities to get married. It's devastating marriages. It's devastating intimacy. God can heal. That's the great news, right?
4: Absolutely.
5: And he forgives. That's even better news. But in the name of God, protect the heck out of your kids.
10: Two things for dads that I think that are extremely important. When I was a younger lawyer, I used to represent a lot of the liquor licensees in the state of Michigan, and a lot of them were at the adult entertainment establishments, and there was a common thread when I would talk to these girls that are doing things that aren't healthy, the most common thread was that they lack self-respect. So if you can instill self-respect in your children, then you lessen the possibility of these things happening.
4: That's really helpful. Thank you. Yeah. Strong Fathers, Strong Daughters, great book. There's tons of research about that. Can I give you just a quick picture? So we know the problem, right? We're all in agreement there's a problem. We have more stats. We'll skip the stats. Just nod and look interested. Thank you. It's good for me. And I don't have to go for therapy twice a week. I can go once a week, and then it's more affordable. And thank you. So how do we prevent it with our kids? One level is you got to put up fences. I mean, fences are a big part of this game, and we don't even know how to put the fences up. So just do your best to put up fences everywhere you can. There's also, if you know you have a problem, if you have a young teen and you know there's a problem, you can actually get things that monitor things through the router. So if they found a way through or to get around Covenant Eyes or whatever, or they use another machine or whatever, you can actually catch it at the point of the router. You have to Google how to do that. I don't know how to do that, but it's doable, and I know parents who have done it. But that whole thing with the relationship, here's the cool thing that we're learning today, and we've only been learning this for the last 10, 15 years, because we've been studying relationships while people are hooked up to machines, looking at their brain and what happens. Super quick story. When my daughter Megan was just a toddler, she was kind of clumsy, so she tripped and fall a lot. And so we had this summer where she was in that awkward stage where she was walking, but not really. And so she was tripping and falling all the time. You know that stage? It would go down like this. We'd walk, she'd trip, she'd fall, she'd scream bloody murder, pick her up, hold her, rock her back and forth. I'd hold her and she'd be screaming. And Karen and I would say, oh, it's okay, little pumpkin. Oh, that stings. We know, baby. Oh, but daddy's here. Mommy's here. It's going to be okay. And then after a minute, sometimes not even that long, she'd start wiggling and get down, right? And she would be off on her way and she'd be fine. And meanwhile, you know, we would have blood and snot and stuff all over our clothes, but she would be fine. And then we'd go on our way. And we always thought that was cool. But the question is, what allowed her to settle down? And what people would say today who study this would be, if you could measure it, you could see that there's an actual exchange, people call it, of energy and information between Megan and me, between Megan and Karen. And in fact, once we would find something that neuroscientists call attunement and resonance, where we are on the same wavelength, we could accept her pain and she could accept our comfort. And that's why when I would go, oh, it's okay, and get it just right, you know, it's like you hit that note right. And all of a sudden the kid says, okay, got it. I got your love. You got my pain. We're good. Let's keep going. Which is really cool, because that's how we're made. We're not individual. We're made for relationship. But here's the cool part, and here's the punchline. So like 6 months later, it's wintertime. We're trapped in the house. And we had this toy that a neighbor gave us. If you're seeing these babies that just start crying randomly, I think it's supposed to teach kids responsibility, like out of the blue. And you got to pick it up and you got to go pat it and then it stops crying.
5: That's only with the toy though, right?
4: That's just the toy. In fact, okay, parents say, sure, you need to stop doing that. Like, our kids are learning very bad nurturing behaviors. So we were in the other room. This thing started doing its annoying cry and we went to get it. And Megan said, no, let me. And she ran to the other room and we heard her little voice in the other room saying, it's okay, little pumpkin. Megan's here. What does that show us? That showed us that, like you were saying, as we have these ongoing, attuned, attachment, consistent relationships, we actually get to live inside of our kids, like our energy and information, who we are. And that's what gives them strength. And the idea is you invest in your kids, and there's lots of resources. They're on my website, I can tell you, and I'm sure you have resources here. Doing special times, having special dates, spending that kind of time with our kids, that's probably one of the best insurance policies against any of this. Why? Because it's going to be harder for them to look at porn or do stuff outside the box when they have us inside. They're going to hear our voice. That's how we develop conscience. And by the way, it also helps them when it's time for them to give their life to God in a deep and meaningful way. It helps to have known what it means to be in an intimate relationship where you actually take each other inside in an emotional way.
5: I've heard, I'll be careful what I share, but I can remember a young woman talking to me one time about how when she was younger still, she was a very accomplished amateur in what she did. And her dad found all of his attachment through what she was good at.
4: Mm.
5: And so she couldn't stand it. She just happened to excel in it. And so they would travel together to all these things. And he thought it was really great quality time, but it wasn't at all. He was kind of living vicariously through what she was doing. So she got involved in all this reckless behavior because what she really wanted was just attention. And her father didn't realize that he wasn't giving it. He thought by taking her to all these things that he thought mistakenly she enjoyed because she happened to be good at it,
4: yep,
5: that this was quality time.
4: Mm-hmm.
5: She says, I wish I never was able to do these things that I can do so that my dad would actually just waste time with me.
4: And that's
5: because he didn't know how to interact with her except through this particular extracurricular.
4: Yeah.
5: That's also not uncommon.
4: Mm-hmm.
5: I hear that all the time from kids, and especially from young girls, high school kids, early college kids. One of the advantages of an event like this, right? Because you start doing things with your devices or whatever, and what are you going to hear? Your kids are going to be like, Mom, you're like the only person who does this. Well, all of a sudden, no, no, I'm not.
4: Yeah.
5: I know lots of other families who do the same thing. What we do is we kind of like slowly start to rebuild a culture, all those red lines that you had. Mm-hmm. I heard a conversation at University of Notre Dame back in the fall where they were talking about the difference between what it was like to be a parent way back when versus what it is now. And the analogy they used was like when we were kids, it was like plug and play. You just plugged the kid into the system and everything was fine. You had a school, you had a church, you had a neighborhood, you had a TV culture. Like everything was more or less reinforcing what you were doing, but it's not like that at all. Now you're kind of like captaining this little tiny ship and you're sailing between all these islands and you're trying to find like what's a safe island where I can drop my kid off every once in a while. And some islands are safe and some islands are not. You know, it might be a coach, it might be a teacher, it might be, you know, a catechist, it might be whatever. I thought that was a great image. And so what are you guys? You're just being islands to reinforce each other and to help each other. That is huge. Yes. Just to know you're not alone, right? This is kind of bringing us to really what I know I really wanted to end with, and I think you did too, which is what's the really great news? Because the cultural script is telling parents over and over again that when your kids get to a certain age, they stop listening to you, your input is irrelevant, the way you live is really, it's just a non-issue, they're being fed by all these other influences, and they're the most dominant impact in their lives. Is that true?
4: Well, what do you think? Is that true? Should we do one more quick quiz?
5: Yeah.
4: Okay, last question. The question is, who influences our teens the most? We have five choices for you. How many people would say, one, adults outside the home? How about peer group? How about extended family? How about parents? And how about the media? All right, so here's the result. When you study people, and in fact, one study of these were people who were in their late 20s who still held on to their faith.
5: Yep.
4: And you talked to them and said, who influences you the most? But you just also heard it at a conference recently, right?
5: Right.
4: There is no one more important than us. When I was in youth ministry, Sister Kay, she had this bumper sticker that said, old age and treachery will always win out over youthful exuberance. But it was our attitude. It was like, we know, and we have energy, and we're not giving up. And I think kids can spot that. And so I don't think we should ever underestimate how powerful we really are in our kids' lives. It's sort of their job to make us feel irrelevant. I mean, that's sort of what they're supposed to do, because they're supposed to differentiate, and they're supposed to, you know, say, I'm going to be different than you. I'm going to be my own person. That's all what's happening in their brain. They're supposed to snap at their dads, and then the dad's supposed to let them win the fight so they can leave the herd. But the truth is, they're watching us. And they're watching our marriages, too. So
5: hands down, it's parents.
4: Yeah.
5: It's not close. Hands down, the single most influential people in a child's life are parents. They are the first and most important pastors, and there's nobody close. There's no entity that's close. When that's not there, there's a vacuum. This is true with faith. This is true with everything. I remember my dad one time, you know, I used to go at my dad all the time. I was this little rebellious teenager. I said something like, man, I hate you. I'm never going to be like you. I don't ever want to do anything like you did. I always wanted to be like a sports journalist. That was my dream job. And I don't want to go into business. I want to do this. He just used to look at me and go, okay, son, that's fine. That's fine. Whatever you want to do, that's fine. Whatever. And then one day, I'm like 17. I found his high school yearbook. What do you want to do? I want to be a sports journalist. And I went, ah! Oh my gosh. I'm becoming my dad.
4: Yes. Wow. You know?
5: And now I can only hope. Your witness, your example, particularly with faith, right? Three things about faith. The importance is not like I can quote the catechism. It's we talk about the faith at home. We just have conversations. Four things. We pray and we live it out. Like practically, we just like live it out. Those things make all the difference in the world. When it's not done, especially when it's not done by the dad.
4: Yes.
5: Right? If I'm a son, dad Absolutely. Doesn't go to church, oh, not man. Going to church.
4: Yeah.
5: No, the data is overwhelming on that too.
4: Absolutely. And it's actually worse if the mom does and the dad doesn't.
5: Right. This is really an encouraging word. This is one of the main reasons to get people together. Like I feel personally and as a pastor, like I just want to keep saying to parents, God wants you to take back your authority. You have given by him authority that no one else has to lead your sons and daughters. It's yours. Claim it. Protect it. Don't wield it. Use it. It's not power, it's authority, right? Authority is given for the care of those who are entrusted to you. But everything in the cultural script is trying to just debilitate you. You know, like every show is, it's an attack on parents. You know, your kids themselves, like you said, because they're trying to differentiate, they're trying to become adult. So we get that. We were there once. So they're pushing. But understand, even though they're pushing at times, and even though everything around us is either saying to us or it's putting a picture in front of us that says, you're an idiot, you don't matter, they're not listening to you, this is controlling their lives, it's not true. Even something simple, you walk home tonight, and you walk into your house, you make the sign of the cross on the door, you say, I claim my house again for Jesus, and I claim my children for Jesus, and you and I, honey, we're the rightful leaders of our kids. We're the rightful pastors of our kids. Mm-hmm. And we're going to lead this home mm-hmm. into freedom, into happiness. And we're up for the fight.
12: Yeah.
5: Right? And like, these are our kids.
4: And I would encourage you as much as you can to make mistakes. Because if you're not making mistakes and if you're not having awkward conversations, then it's probably because you're not trying. I mean, I would much rather work on my landscaping in the backyard than invite my son to go out for coffee and try and have a conversation with him about how he's getting ready for college or his friends or praying about how he's saying goodbye or thanking people. Like, those are awkward conversations. And very often, I feel like a fool precisely because he looks me in the eye and essentially says, what are you doing? Like, what are you trying to say? Because he's unfortunately a really smart kid. He's an awesome, awesome young man. But, you know, he's doing his job as a teenager. And if I get it wrong or if I'm not fully authentic and he can spot it, he lets me have it. And then I have to say, okay, yeah, you're right. But, you know, here's the thing. And then we'll have a great conversation. So how do we do this practically? There's a couple of things when it comes to human sexuality that I would share with you. And there are resources. I think we might have copies here. If not, I have a website. It's drtimhogan.com, drtimhogan.com. And that is where I've been just putting as many free resources as I can. Brendan, my son, came to me about 2 years ago and did an intervention. And I had a website that was called Growing Healthy Passion. And it was done in beautiful, like burnt oranges. It was an earthy theme. And he said, yeah, no, I can't have my dad have a website like that. So he said, give me your content and I'll redo it for you. So he redid it. I'm getting to the point. So then I started writing blogs and he has to publish them for me. So I'd write my blog, like how to have special times with your kids, which is a blog, how to recreate family meals and start fighting for family meals. Family meals are one of those great rituals that we used to have that today we don't have. We can fight for them, bring them back and make those places where we communicate and have relational kind of. So I'd write these things and I'd send them to him and he'd send it back to me. Yeah, Dad, that's not really a blog. That's just what you think. So let me tell you what a blog is. And so he would teach me about blogs, and he did, and he's coached me about how to make a blog. It's got to be very practical, very easy for you to make one small change in your family. So I have probably 40 blogs on there, all about how to build relationship one way or another, either with your spouse or with your family. I also have an outline, if you go to free resources, on how to talk to your kids about sex, because we can be having proactive conversations with our young people. And you know, the bishops of the United States say that we should be talking with our kids during early adolescence about things like sex, what lovemaking is, and importantly, what the spiritual meaning of this is. Now, this is our job as parents to find a way to talk about it. So, you know, I produced a video, I've spoken about it, I've literally traveled the country and talked about this. But when I'd come home and it was time for Karen and I to have our big talk with our 9-year-old, which is where we recommend you do it based on the bishop's recommendation, my hands were sweaty. I'm like, oh, what am I going to do? And we just have really funny stories about how all that went down. But we did it. And there's good fruit from it, really good fruit. So there's a lot we can do. We just need to take the next right step. You know, we just need to do right. Something.
5: So drtimhogan.com?
4: drtimhogan.com is a place. And I have links to other good resources, and you'll see that when you get there. Look under resources is the main place you want to go.
5: Give us two real good practicals to go away with tonight.
4: Two real practicals?
5: Yeah.
4: I would say if you're going to do just two things, I'll come back to these two. Number one is the one parents come back to me and say, that was the best advice you ever gave. And that is to create special times with your kids. When they're younger, it's pretty easy. That's like Saturday morning breakfast or even just times to sit and play with just your child. When you're with your child, no electronics for you, making lots of eye contact, lots of attention. You're bringing the kingdom to them, the father's love. You're just letting them have it. When they're young, 15 minutes at a time. As they get older, my kids loved the going out for breakfast thing. And then as they got to middle school and high school, we'd go out to Starbucks for coffee. And a lot of times we just get a coffee and go for a walk. They love that. That creates that reciprocal identity building. They become who they are by that time with them. And sometimes we would have really deep conversations, and other times we wouldn't. And as they got older, sometimes it was very sort of quiet and awkward, but they knew I was coming for them. They knew I was pursuing them. They were having an image that God doesn't sit back and passively wait. He comes after you, and that's kind of the point. And to this day, they come back, right? My wife Karen does it too. They come back like, want to go get coffee, Mom? And I'm like, wow, I've never asked my mom to go get coffee, but it's so cool. So that would be one. And the other one would be, think about when you eat. You know, this culture has stolen our family times to sit down and in a relaxed way, make lots of eye contact, eat food, and talk about life. And so I have a blog about that, but you can start thinking now, how can we reestablish family meal times? Those would be the two big things. And if you think you need to say more things to your kids, what I try to do is simmer all that down into a handout, like how to talk to your kids about sex, the spiritual meaning of sex, and then a separate talk, which I call the small talk, which is the puberty talk. So you talk to kids before they go through puberty. I learned 2 years after puberty what puberty was about. It was good to have a name for everything that had just happened, but it would have been better to know before. Don't feel like you need to reinvent the wheel. Just search for it. There's great Catholic resources. What I have on my website is Christ-centered. And great. Feel free to send me an email. If you can't find what you're looking for, email me, and you'll find it on my website, and I'll be happy to get you links to the places I know.
5: Awesome. We wanted to have at least a chance real quickly anyway, because if there's something burning on someone's mind or they want to ask or whatever, we'd love to hear either anything that Dr. Hogan's raised or maybe something that you were hoping we would chat about a little tonight. Is there anything that someone's asking? There you go.
12: We're behind in talking about the talk.
4: Yeah.
12: One reason is I was part of the generation that was told when they were like 4 and 5. And I was exposed to pornography in first grade, and that made a huge impression. So I am all into preserving innocence, truly, at all costs. So we've got some materials, and this is, I know the Lord's kind of going gently, like this is like, all these things are lining up. I know this is the time. And my daughter's, she no longer rides the bus. Because of that.
4: Sure.
12: But there were these eighth grade girls talking, and they were talking about having sex. Mm-hmm. And we're in Farmington Hills. I grew up in Detroit, and every preconceived notion I had about suburbs has been completely smashed. Mm-hmm. The things I've seen in the suburbs, I never saw in Detroit, kind of ironically. Yes. And so we're out in this, I call the mighty whitey suburbs, and these girls are being approached by these boys, and blowjobs and all this other kind of stuff. I mean, I am like, what is going on? Yeah.
4: Can I tell you one of the reasons why I got into this is because I was trying to prepare. What do I say to my kids? Because it felt like there's no good way to do this. One of the reasons why I say 9 years old and people go, oh, 9 years old talking about the word penis and the word vagina to a 9 year old. Let me just tell you a brief story of something that really happened in our house. Our oldest, 9 years old, my wife and I took our oldest, and I have the long version. I'm going to give you the short version. What you do is you build it up for a while and you say, we're going to share with you one of the most awesome and amazing things in all the world. And we're going to go out together. We're going to go for lunch, create a nice attachment. And then we're going to go for a walk. All three kids went to McClumpa Park. So the joke in our house is, do we need to go back to McClumpa Park? And so we take our oldest girl there and we go through this and we say, you know what the most awesome and amazing thing in the world is? She's like, horses? She thought she was getting a horse. That was disappointing. It turns out, no, but we said people. You know, people are the most awesome and amazing. And it's just very methodical. And the most amazing thing people do is they love. And this is how we love each other. Well, and there's different ways people love. As a lifestyle, like Father John, he's celibate. And some people are married, and we share love, and we go through all that. And then we say, now, moms and dads get this special gift. They get to bring new people into the world. And this is the way they do that. And you walk through that, and you say, this is exactly how it happens. And it's awesome and amazing. And right now, it probably seems like the strangest thing we've ever told you, but it's really, really awesome. And that's where kids come from. And God's love mixes with mom and dad, and mom and dad become like one person. And only together can this happen. And it's the most amazing thing. But here's the cool part. Then you get to the end. And we say, there's one more really serious thing we have to share with you, honey. Other kids don't know this. They don't. And it's not your job to tell them. Please don't talk about it with them. So here's what's going to happen. You're going to have other kids talk about this. Not as this amazing gift given to married couples, but you're going to hear it talked about. And they're going to use words like this or that if you feel like you need to say that. And when they use that, you just need to know they don't know. They're just ignorant. True story, we did that. That was in the fall. It was Thanksgiving, and we had my lovely family over, and we had some of the lovely cousins from other parts of the world. And they were there sharing Britney Spears, and they were talking about this kind of thing. And they're awesome. You know, they're just being kids. But it was bad, and we could hear it going on in the other room. And I looked at the group, and they're all like, oh, And then I looked over at my daughter and she was like, like, they don't know. And I'm like, that's right. Because how cool is it that she was the master of her body because she knew about puberty. She knew what that was all about. And she knew about the spiritual meaning of sexuality in a way that was beautiful and gave her something to look forward to. And if you get to them when they're 9, they don't have all that sexual anxiety that they have once they hit puberty. And little details, like they still like you, like they still respect you. So that helps. But even if they're older, you can still do it and adapt it. And don't expect it to be easy. It could be a very stressful conversation. But if you do it well and contain it well, it can be a game changer for kids. I mean, it plants all the right things when it's young enough. Now you're just building. Now every conversation after that is building. I recommend parents do it together. I am aware that many parents, by that I mean husbands, don't feel like they can be a part of that. But I do think, yes, mom and dad should find a way to do it together. Karen and I mean, I literally wrote the book on it, and Karen and I had to go out for a drink or three and prepare for this and go through the script and go through what we were going to say and what we weren't going to say and who was going to say what. I mean, we had this thing all mapped out. We got together. It was like, yeah, honey, we're just walking through McLumpa Park talking about, you know. I know we're over. Can I just tell you one more funny story about this? We were coming back from Florida, and my kids were big horse people. And so Karen, because she's amazing, found out where Smarty Jones, remember Smarty Jones, where he was staying? So we went in, we got a visit, we got an appointment, we got to meet Smarty Jones and meet the other horses. And while we were there, they bring Smarty Jones out. This was a stud farm. The truck pulls up with the mares, and they're, and Smarty's like, woo! And then he was getting ready. And you looked at Smarty, and it was like, oh my gosh, that's unbelievable. And the kids are just like, what's happening to this horse? So we go out, and they said, if you'd like to stay, you can stay while we dud the mare who's coming in. And I go to Karen, like, wow, I mean, that's just like natural. We could do that, right? And she's like, well, let's see, Tim. Do we want their first experience of sex to be 6 men holding the woman while the male mounts her? And I said, yeah, you're right. That's probably not a good first experience. So let's go. So we take Megan to McClumpa Park about 6 months later, and we go through this big thing. And Megan's just like, Shannon, just a dream through the whole thing. I forget what she thought we were going to tell her, but it sure wasn't that. And we get to the end, and it's quiet for a minute, and all of a sudden she went, oh. And we said, what? And she said, Smarty Jones. I said, yeah.
5: What an incredible visual to end the night with. Thanks. I got to sleep tonight. It's always a joy to be with you. His website is really rich. There are tremendous resources. Why don't we just close in a prayer, and then we can thank Dr. Hogan for being with us. Huh? In the name of the Father, the Son, the Holy Spirit. Lord, we are grateful indeed for the gift of Dr. Tim and for his wisdom, his manner, his liveliness, his sense of humor, the joy that you exude through him unto us. We thank you for the way in which he's spoken to us tonight, for the practical wisdom that he's offered to us, for the examples and the stories. Lord, we just ask for the grace to be able to step into our rightful place, each and every one of us, the place that you yourself have established for the good of the children that you have entrusted to these, your sons and daughters who are their moms and dads. Give them strength. Continue to join them ever closer together to be a united front. Give them wisdom, courage, good friends that they can be yoked with, who can do all that they can to create a culture which is truly healthy for our young brothers and sisters. Lord, we thank you for the chance to be together here tonight, for the gift of laughter and the gift of faith. Watch over our children, especially protect them, and above all, give them ears to come to know your voice and to know their identity as your sons and daughters. We ask all this in Jesus' name. Amen.
13: 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Father John Ricardo is a priest of the Archdiocese of Detroit and is currently the executive director of a nonprofit organization called Acts 29, which exists to work with pastors and their teams to transform their parish culture and reclaim the church's missionary identity. He was ordained in 1996. Christ is the Answer was originally recorded and edited by Henry Root and is a production of AveMariaRadio.net. Tune in next time when Father John Ricardo addresses a topic of Christian concern from the Catholic perspective. 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
15: Divine Mercy Radio invites you to listen and learn during this two-minute snapshot of the Catechism of the Catholic Church. Hear now the author of the book, The Catholic Company Man, Deacon Eric Meyer from the Diocese of Boise, Idaho.
16: Our great catechism really is not just a moral sort of template. It's also a roadmap and kind of a historical document, talks about Jesus and fills in some of the things we don't know or don't see clearly in the Gospels. Like, for example, paragraph 534 talks about the finding of Jesus in the temple. Okay, finding of Jesus in the temple. It's in the rosary. We know about it. We hear it in Scripture, but this is cool. The finding of Jesus in the temple, paragraph 534, is the only rosary we know.

0: the temple when he's like 12 years old, and he's schooling the educated, the intellectual, the religious elite with his knowledge, and his old man's a carpenter. I mean, they had to be wondering, what in the world is coming? Now, they were obviously joyful because they knew, but they had to be overwhelmed like any other parents going, wait a minute, we thought you were going to be a carpenter.
1: 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Divine Mercy Radio invites you to listen and learn during this two-minute snapshot of the Catechism of the Catholic Church. Here now, the author of the book, The Catholic Company Man, Deacon Eric Meyer from the Diocese of Boise, Idaho.
0: How about 2 minutes on forgiveness? Now, there's a topic. I mean, all you got to do is get stuck in traffic in this day and age, or get shafted by your boss, or cut out of a Zoom call by somebody or something. I mean, you name it, right? We got all kinds of grievances, not to mention getting ghosted or trolled or whatever all these other fancy new terms are. Bottom line is, forgiveness is paramount to the Christian faith, and the Catechism nails it every single time. Let's start with St. Cyprian. This is way back. He says, quote, God does not accept the sacrifice of a sower of disunion, but commands that he depart from the altar so that he may be first reconciled with his brother. So this guy was on it a long time ago. The Catechism continues about forgiveness and how huge it is. Let's start with paragraph 2845. Quote, there is no limit or measure to this essentially divine forgiveness, whether one speaks of sins as in Luke or debts as in Matthew. We are always debtors. It continues, owe to no one anything except to love one another. Seems to me that's pretty clear. Paragraph 2844. Forgiveness also bears witness that in our world, love is stronger than sin. The martyrs of yesterday and today bear this witness to Jesus. Forgiveness is the fundamental condition of the reconciliation of the children of God with their Father and of men with one another. Let's just get the politicians to read that little line.
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8: I have a 6-month-old, so we'll be raising him according to Dr. Ray.
6: Talk about being a winner.
8: So, you want my question?
6: You ain't making any sense.
8: You're absolutely right. I just needed confirmation.
6: So what are you going to do about it, Dawn?
8: I'm calling you.
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6: All I had to say was you're not making any sense. And she said, you're absolutely right. I just needed confirmation. She didn't know she wasn't making any sense. She wasn't sure she was making any sense. I had to say she wasn't making any sense. And what made her sure that I was making any sense? If I wasn't making any sense, then she was making sense. And so she got wrong confirmation. You see what it's like to be a shrink? It's tormenting. This is what happens. I can't just simply go, yeah, sounds like it. No. This is Dr. Ray. Thank you for joining me here on The Doctor Is In. Once again, delighted and privileged. I'm getting nervous about using that word, though. That used to be an okay word, privileged. Now it's like, ooh, I better be careful my context in using privilege. But I think I am kind of privileged to be here in the best sense. The number to be here also, if you'd like to be here more in a personal way rather than just listening and essentially turning me off whenever you wish. I actually don't get too many people hanging up on me on this program, but I gotta believe there's a whole bunch of you, of my 162 person audience, that turns the radio off right in the middle of when I'm saying something. So that's really kind of hanging up on me, which is an old term. Kids don't even know what that means. Oh, you hung up on me. Hung up. What's that? Well, as a psychologist, I try to not to have hang-ups. The number to get on to the program, 877-573-7825. 877-57-EQUAL. Andrew Krucek, producer man, is doing dual duty today. He is also the call screamer. So he's got to watch all the buttons that are flashing and beeping. He's got to know the break times. He's got to flip the right switches. And then he's also got to talk to you and type out a summary of your question or your comment or your disagreement or your insight. Insight. I almost said insult. Little Freudian slip there. Insight about life, about kids, about religion. I like generic questions, too, things that you don't understand, maybe, about psychology or about intellect or about emotions or about diagnoses or the culture, which is definitely going to be my opening monologue because I just saw some enormously distressing statistics. I knew them, but I really didn't want to hear them, put the numbers, but that will not be my point in sharing all this with you, the implications are more my point. I don't want to just bemoan the fact that our culture is in a moral free fall. I don't want to do that. You know that. But these are implications that I think would affect how you look at yourself, how you look at your life, how you raise your kids. So the number, let me give it to you one more time, because I certainly like to talk to you, is 877-573-7825. Poll, P-O-L-L, shows that majority of Americans view abortion, gender transition, as morally acceptable. Across the board, now this is all Americans surveyed. Americans view divorce as acceptable, 74%. Physical relations between an unmarried man and woman, acceptable at 65%. Medical research using stem cells or human embryos, 59%. Acceptable. Morally acceptable. Having a baby outside of marriage, morally acceptable, 58%. Gambling, 57% acceptable. Buying and wearing clothing made of animal fur. I don't know why they threw that in as a moral issue, but 57% say it's acceptable, and 52% the death penalty, morally acceptable. Now, this is an interesting thing. More consider medical testing on animals as more morally unacceptable than abortion. 41% see abortion as morally unacceptable. A majority, 57%, also consider changing one's gender as morally unacceptable. Okay, now I don't want to just sit here and bemoan all this, but it would be interesting to see what the answers were 60 years ago. There's no doubt in my mind 60 years ago. Radically different percentages, all probably well below 50% as morally acceptable. Now, the implication here, of course, is that many of you listening to this program would have taken this poll, let's say, for example, in the 70s, 50 years ago. And your moral views would have been radically different than these moral views. And it's safe to say that your now young grown children, or even grown children, 35, 40, probably are closer to these moral views than you are. So that's one of the big divides. That's one implication. Here's a second implication. It shows you how powerful media, celebrities, the internet, movies, music, education, how powerful they are in a short period of time. Two generations. In some cases, even one, because I would wonder what these stats are if you took it in 1990s. At radically shaping the way someone thinks, morally. And I would bet, I would love to see a subset of how many of those folks who, for example, think that sex between an unmarried man and woman, 65%, it's okay. Homosexual relations, believes morally okay. High percentage. Human embryos, using stem cells, human embryos to do research, 59%. Baby outside of marriage, morally acceptable, close to 60%. I would want to see what those stats would be in 1990. Now, all that said, it kind of says that your adult children who have left the faith are much more likely to think like this than you do. And that's probably one of the areas where they feel they can't relate to you. Okay, so that's one. Another implication on this. When I was growing up, realistically or not realistically, I felt like much of my country thought like me. I thought I was just an average guy in the way I looked at things. This makes it very clear that if you are someone who embraces your faith deeply, the country does not think like you. It's that simple. Morally, they have very different, well, I don't even want to use the word morally, their perspective about these issues, which were traditionally Christian teachings for centuries, millennia, are now very different. I would want to know how many of them would say, and I got to believe that this is the case, would say, I belong to a Christian church. I think many of the mainline denominations would look at this pretty similarly. And they would define Christ as love and social justice and tolerance and welcoming. But the more moral issues surrounding sex, marriage, family, they're like the culture. Okay. Now, there is, again, this is where I'm going to be delicate because I'm going to get into politics here. However, depending upon your political party, for example, of those polled that call themselves Democrats, 73% consider abortion acceptable. Those who call themselves Republicans, 18%. 60% of those in the Democratic Party say that changing your gender, that's a biological impossibility, by the way, is morally acceptable compared to 5% of Republicans. Most Democrats, over half, view physical relations between teenagers as morally acceptable, while 6% of those calling themselves Republicans do. 86% of those calling themselves Democrats view relations between an unmarried man and woman morally acceptable, compared to 46% of Republicans. That's awful high for Republicans. 47% of Democrats view pornography as morally acceptable. Now, I know many of you are listening to this who belong to the Democratic Party. And I'm not saying this is not a political commentary. I'm just telling you essentially the mindset of most of the folks that also call themselves Democrats. Now, of course, the defense to that is, well, yeah, but there's a whole lot of other issues. True. I'm not saying there's not. I'm just simply saying this is where the party thinks on these matters as a group. The gaps are huge. For example, Democratic folks are 55 percentage points more likely than Republicans to find abortion and changing one's gender morally acceptable. All right. Now, there's a lot more to this. What are these implications? I'm not doing politics here. I am simply saying this is the reality of the thinking that is out there across the board and within certain groups. That's not political. That's just stating what has been polled. You can say, well, the poll's not accurate. Oh, the polls are. Perhaps. But I got to think there's some measure of accuracy in that. Now, why would that be? Well, there are similar polls that say those folks who call themselves Republicans are much more likely to be religious than those folks who call themselves Democrats. The younger people are more likely to be Democrats than Republicans. Okay, the younger people are also far less likely to be religious than their parents. But the implication for those of you listening to this is to realize you are out of sync in many moral issues in our country. You're out of sync. Now, either God exists and Jesus is God, or he doesn't. If God exists, and if Jesus is God, then his revelation about how we should live is pretty clear. Oh, yeah, I know a lot of religious traditions debate it. But if you look back in history and you look at what's always been part of the Christian teaching, all the way up until a couple centuries ago, even with all Christian denominations, Catholic, Protestant, Orthodox, very different than this poll. So I think this is a reflection of the culture moving away from religion. Now, will it stop moving away from religion and kind of put the brakes on and quit the moral decline? I don't know. I don't know. There seems to be a few hopeful signs. A reversal, I'm not so sure about that one. But that said, you recognize that the way you want to raise your kids, the way you want to interact with your friend group, with people you love, you're going to be viewed as different. There will be a lot of criticism, questioning, perhaps outright hostility towards the way you most deeply look at things. You don't fit in with the majority. And can you really expect to? Our Lord said, they hated me, they're going to hate you. Student is not greater than his master. They certainly have a lot more reasons to be angry at us than they did to be angry at Christ. They just didn't like what he was saying. They could be angry at us because we don't necessarily live what we're saying. But that's been something I've had to wrap my head around as I've gotten older, which is, what do I expect? I think differently than perhaps the bulk of Americans. Now, I'm not sitting in despair about all that. In some respects, I'm very grateful. In the sense that the Lord has allowed me to know and believe what I do. I could have very easily thought with the group. Those of you raising children, understand that on many decisions you make for your children's well-being, many in the culture, many of those close to you are going to look at you like, what is with you? And your 19, 20, 24, 26, 32-year-old kid is going to look at you like, what is with you? The only thing you can do here is be the most pleasant, kind, charitable person you can be about all this, even though they're going to be angry at you because of the way you think. Some of the implications of those statistics. 877-573-7825. 877-57-EQUAL. Give me a call. Everybody was quiet while I was talking. Now it's your turn, Dr. Ray.
11: 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Don't go anywhere. And that's a doctor's order.
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0: My producer man, Andrew Krucek, points out to me, rather astutely, I believe, that oftentimes people mistakenly believe that the show is topical, which means that whatever I address in the opening monologue is what we're going to talk about, and that's the only reason you can call in. That is not true. The opening monologue is a subject that I choose about something in life, something in religion, whatever it might be. But the rest of the show, the direction is determined by you. Whether you have a question about a kid or a estranged adult, an emotional struggle, question in your life. Now, let's see, this is... a message just came in. Let's see. Thank you, Dr. Ray, for loving your listening audience enough to share the truth. Well, thank you. Thank you so very much. And I know some time ago I gave out my cell phone number, and I had to rethink that because I got a lot of texts coming in regarding quick questions, emotional struggles. What do I do about the lustful thoughts? I have a special needs daughter I'm frustrated raising. Those kinds of things, but they were very short, and there were not details to springboard off of. So the number here, I want to hear from you, is 877-573-7825. The lines are quiet. It usually doesn't happen, but that's okay. I always have a theory. I tell Andrew that in the summertime, things get quieter. People are out and about. Maybe they're in their cars. They're not so much in the house. It's not cold. So they're doing other things. And there are less and less folks. My audience of 162 people at its peak trickles off to maybe 100 or 105. So 877-57 equal is the number to call. This morning I got a chance to be on the spring pledge drive, the tail end, one more remaining day of it that was added on because they needed to make their goal for Station of the Cross. This is a thought that occurred to me while I was waiting to go on the air this morning with them. It had never occurred to me before. It's kind of surprising in all the years that I've done pledge drives, this thought never came to me. I told Station of the Cross, and I think this can go for the big networks. I think it can go for the independent stations, but it can go for Covenant. It can go for Ave. It can go for Spirit Catholic Radio. Everything. Think about this, and I think this is true. I don't think this is disputable. In one day, and I said this for Station of the Cross, they have 18 affiliates. More people hear what they have to say about the faith in one day than all the people who heard the apostles preach in the apostles' lifetime. I think that's a safe statistical statement. In the apostolic day and for centuries thereafter, many, many centuries thereafter, you had to speak directly to someone. You had to be in their presence for them to hear about Jesus Christ. Now, you don't. I speak, and people are hearing this that I don't know. I think it's safe to say that most networks and perhaps even the stations in one day speak to more people than the apostles did in their lifetime.
1: Lent with Leo. Psalm 81 offers a look ahead, assuring us that in the passion and resurrection is God's voice, relieving the burden on his shoulders, freeing his hands of the burden of the cross. God's call and God's thunderous response is there. I am the Lord your God. The Stations of the Cross is a spiritual exercise began in Old Jerusalem with a procession along the route that Jesus took to Golgotha. The practice spread across Europe with Popes Innocent IX, Clement XII, and the Franciscans among the main forces in bringing the stations to local parishes. Pope Leo XIV connects us with the psalmist, saying, "There is a fatigue in living. Reality can seem too complex, burdensome, difficult to face, so we switch off, delusion sets in, but reality has to be faced. With Jesus, there are signs of hope. Arise, Jesus not only heals, but awakens us."
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0: Thank you for joining me here on The Doctor Is In. Okay, let's get to your calls. Delighted that a number of you called in. Okay, Sylvia says she wants my opinion about something. And I like when a woman says, I'd like your opinion. Reminds me of the question, if a man is in the woods all alone, and there are no women there to hear him speak, if he speaks, is he still wrong? Hi, Sylvia.
1: That was good. Hi, Dr. A. How are you?
0: You're like, oh, duh.
1: No. Did you hear my question? Do you want me to repeat it?
0: Well, I didn't hear it, my dear. I read it, but I should like to hear you say it.
1: Okay. So in this day and age, you know, we know a lot of people that may be getting married in weddings that the Catholic Church wouldn't condone, you know. Mm-hmm. And I was just wondering, I have a child that is away from the church, Christian, but away from the church, and is getting near marriage age. What does it say? What does the church say about parents going to a non-Catholic wedding for a Catholic person?
0: Are you saying that this is your child and they were raised Catholic?
1: Yes, mostly. We did revert, but he's baptized, but just in another faith. And
0: so he was not baptized Catholic?
1: No, he wasn't. But it is recognized by the Catholic Church.
0: Yes, so, yes it is. Baptism and marriage, yes. Okay.
1: Right.
0: I think in this one, you've kind of taken away some of the ticklish situation of it. Unless I'm incorrect, I think he's not Catholic.
1: So, okay, that's a good point. Now, I have another one that's gone through all the sacraments and is Catholic. So...
0: Well, now,
1: if
0: that happens, yeah, now you've got a real kind of prudential decision to make, because I've heard priests comment on this either way, which is you weigh it. And you decide how much this could damage the relationship, how much they're aware that you're very Catholic. You expect them to have been married Catholic. However, they refused. And you will be there,
1: right,
0: because that is your son or your daughter, but you're not giving outright approval. Now, that kind of sounds like
1: so
0: a little Weasley way.
1: Okay.
0: Yeah, I don't think you're committing a sin. Now, I've heard people say you are. I've heard priests say, absolutely, committing a sin, you can't do it. And then I've heard other priests say, well, because I'm not aware of any absolute teaching from the Catholic Church on this. Now, where they would absolute teach, for example, would be a same-sex union. No, that's just flat out. You can't attend that.
1: Okay, so they have said something about that, like, I can't attend that wedding.
0: Right, absolutely. Okay, that's pretty universal teaching. But this one, you know, and I've heard very Orthodox priests that I respect say, oh, boy, you know, you're caught in a situation where if this is your son or your daughter and they've been out of the faith and they haven't written the bishop and said, I renounce my Catholic faith formally, which makes them no longer Catholic, then by baptism they are, but they're not doing it the way their faith would tell them.
1: That's right. You get the bishop's permission to do anything outside. Okay.
0: And then sometimes the parent would say, well, I'll go to the reception. I won't go to the ceremony. Yeah, they'll say that, or they'll tell the kids, we love you very, very much, but in good conscience, I can't go and witness to this because it shows my approval. They say that. But then I've seen other priests say, well, at this point, your hope and your prayer is ultimately through that. I had a similar situation with my brother. My brother and I had both left the church roughly at the same time. And I was away from the church for 8 years, and he got married in non-denominational, and I was his best man. Well, at that time, I was out of the Catholic Church, and I wasn't really all that aware of what my duty was. I thought, okay, well, marriage is marriage, and he's getting married. Well, he's back in the church now. Of course, I'm back in the church now. And he had his marriage blessed. So at that point,
1: did your parents come?
0: Yeah, I think they did. Yeah, I think
1: they did. Okay.
0: Yeah,
1: yeah. Okay.
0: And I think my mom viewed it as, look, I can't not go to my son's wedding. You know, that's the way she viewed it.
1: Right. I know. But I think it's wise to ask the bishop and kind of give, like, my kids aren't anywhere near getting married, but sort of let them know, hey, just want you to know, the bishop says this.
0: or the fact that what I meant was they have to write a letter to the bishop formally renouncing their Catholic faith.
1: Oh, gotcha.
0: That's the difference. Not going necessarily to the bishop and say, what do I do? Okay, and if they and none of them do that. None of them do that. This is
1: a
0: reflection of...
1: Very few people would actually be...
0: Right. I'm going to get married where I want to get married. That's it.
1: Right. Yeah.
0: And I think that puts those of us in those kind of delicate positions.
1: Right.
0: So I'll get some good spiritual guidance on that. And I think it depends on who you talk to, what they'll say about attending it. But what is clear, one's pretty clear with your one son. He was never baptized Catholic, so he's not Catholic. So for you to go to a non-Catholic wedding is perfectly okay.
1: Okay, still feel uncomfortable about it, but you're right.
0: You know.
1: Okay. Thank you.
0: All righty. Thank you, dear. I'll talk to you. Bye. I know. Okay, I'm going to get to your calls. Please be patient. I'm looking at the clock here, and it wouldn't make any sense to start another call right now. So I will do that. I know you're there, and I promise you, I will talk to you. You don't have to listen. 877-573. That is the number to call if you would like to get in the, is it queue? Yeah. And this question comes up all the time, because if you have so many kids, high percentage of adult kids, basically neglecting the faith or leaving it or renouncing it, not officially, but they just by their actions renounce it. And then you got mom and dad who's saying, wait a minute, we raised them Catholic. They went through the sacraments. Now what? What do we do now? Okay. And it depends a lot upon, you know, I have seen very, very few young adults in that situation say to their parents, I fully respect how you will choose to handle this. I respect your views, your morals. I allow you to have those, and there will be no ill will from me whatsoever if your conscience says you cannot attend. I'll tell you what, if I would hear something like that, I'd fall over, because I have yet to hear a young person say that, because it's all so personal. You have to celebrate me and the way I do it. And that's kind of the mindset of our culture now.

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1: 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Amen.
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0: Okie dokie. Let's go to Kathy from Shiloh. Reminds me of the Neil Diamond song. Shiloh, when I was young, I used to call your name when no one else would come. Shiloh, you always came. I was his imaginary playmate. People ask me, Dr. Ray, did you have an imaginary playmate? I did. I had two of them, actually, and they only would play with each other. So that was kind of rough. Hi, Kathy.
1: Hi, Dr. Ray. Thanks for taking my call.
0: Surely. Oh, sorry. No, that's Shiloh. Never mind. Okay.
1: So my question is about work stress. And just for some background, my husband is in his mid-30s. He's a software developer. He is very good at what he does. He has never been fired. He's always gotten praise from his employers and managers. But he is miserable at work. He's had 5 jobs in 15 years. So about every 3 years, he quits a job and then finds a new one. And he has, every time there's a brief period of time where he likes the new job and will comment on how it's better than the old. But then within a month or two, he is right back to, he hates it, it's miserable, there's injustice, and I don't know how to help him. I've tried a couple of different things. I've tried listening to him. I've also just tried redirecting the conversation and trying to make home life better. I've encouraged him to set boundaries at work because my thought is if he feels like he has more control over the situation, he might be happier. But I'm at a loss at this point on what to do.
0: Sounds like you're dealing with a personality theme. In other words, what is it about your husband that gets so frustrated all the time when everything doesn't go exactly as he would like it to go? You see that theme. It's not so much, you know, the second time you thought, okay, it's the job. Okay, yeah, he'll find a better fit. Okay. But every time he finds things that don't fit with him, does he realize that? Does he say, I know it's me?
1: I don't think that he realizes that. I've tried to ask, well, I did ask him last week, honey, is there any job that you can think of where you would be happy? Because to be fair, he doesn't spout the negativity at work. He does not complain to his employer. And maybe that's part of the problem, is he's bottling it up inside. But I don't know that there's, I do think it's a persistent negative mindset that he has surrounding work.
0: Probably, when you say surrounding work, I think it's more surrounding the fact that he has a low frustration tolerance for what isn't the way he would like it to be at work.
1: Yeah.
0: Is he insightful enough to admit that? Does he say, you know, I've had 5 jobs and I've gotten frustrated with all 5 of them. Maybe I ought to look at what it is about me that gets so easily frustrated.
1: Yeah, when I've tried to gently kind of turn his mind in that direction, he usually resists. Like, I don't know that he's yet ready to think of it that way.
0: Ask him this.
1: Do you have advice on?
0: Ask him this. How will you decide that you won't get frustrated with a job? What has to happen? Are you saying that you have to be self-employed so you can be your own boss and you don't have to deal with the intricacies of having a boss and all of that? Ask him that.
1: Yeah.
0: It may be he is saying, you know what, I just don't like being told what to do. I don't like it when I don't agree with the way I'm supposed to do things. Ask him, you want to be self-employed? Yeah. You want to just consult? I mean, obviously, the guy's got skills because he's had 5 different jobs. He's getting hired.
1: Oh, yes. Yeah, he's excellent at what he does. And he has a very, very bright and analytical mind. He's very, very good at math. So maybe going along with that, almost like a perfectionist view of how things ought to be.
0: Well, the problem with that perfectionist view on how things ought to be is every time we say that, oh, I'm a perfectionist. No. You're a perfectionist in the way you think it should be. That doesn't necessarily mean your way is the perfect way. There's the problem. You know, he says, well, I'm a perfectionist. I think it should be this way. Wait a minute. This is your opinion.
1: Yeah.
0: And the other problem with that thinking, and I don't want to go into this. I'd do this if I was in therapy with your husband. But the other problem with that kind of thinking is, even if he's right, he's not the boss. There's a problem.
1: Right.
0: So
1: yeah.
0: I think you got to approach this, Kathy, from a perspective of what would it take in a job for you to last longer than 3 years? And if he says, duh, duh, duh, duh, duh, duh, duh, and then you say, it sounds like you want to be self-employed.
1: Yeah.
0: Because you want to think your boss is perfect. And at this point, you think you're perfect. I mean, you don't have to be that. Yeah. You don't have to be that blunt about it, because it sounds like he doesn't want to look at himself. He doesn't want to say, "Yeah, you know, right? I'm the common theme." And it's like somebody who's been married 5 times. You know, I've just picked bad people all 5 times. Yeah, well, you're the common denominator in those 5 relationships.
1: Yeah, and it could just also be that he's in the wrong field for his personality. He may be good at what he does, but if it's making him unhappy. You know, for sure, I will ask him objectively, what has to be true for you to be happy in the workplace? Maybe that will give us some clarity on what he should do.
0: And one other point here, Kathy, when you say the word happy in a workplace, my dad worked at a factory, a hot, smelly factory for 43 years. Yeah. It was brutal, hard work. There was no way you could say to my dad, hey, Dad, love your job. And he'd say, it's a job, Ray, and I'm doing it to support my family. Now, that's the way he looked at it.
1: That's right. That's
0: and, you know,
1: right. Yeah.
0: Your husband is saying, well, I've got to be totally satisfied with my job. Well, in some respects, he partly satisfied. And the rest of it, you look at it like this provides me a wonderful way to let my wife stay home, raise the kids, homeschool, whatever she wants to do, because I get paid what I get paid. I think he needs to start shifting it that way, too, as opposed to looking at it like, I've got to be perfectly content or I'm out of here.
1: Right, yeah. Yeah, the kind of mentality that we're supposed to be fulfilled or that our work defines.
0: Yeah. I remember when I used to see clients 12 hours a day at the mental health center. I started thinking to myself, okay, do I want to do this for the next 40 years? I don't think so.
1: Right.
0: And I started looking in other directions and ultimately became self-employed.
1: Well, and that's a good thing. And your unhappiness can be a way of redirecting. It's part of his problem, too, is he's getting the same kind of job. He hasn't really branched out to try other things. So thank you very much. This is helpful. This will be a good springboard for having some conversations with him and trying to discern what we're supposed to do.
0: Yeah, you got to gently get him to look at himself a little bit.
1: Yeah.
0: All righty, my dear. Good luck.
1: Thank you.
0: All right, Kathy. Bye. This is Dr. Ray. Bonnie, you're up next. We'll get to you right after this break.
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0: Spell
7: yeehaw.
0: I don't know. This is Dr. Ray, last segment of the Doctor's In. Let's go to Bonnie from Arkansas. Bonnie's asking me a question that 10 years ago, yeah, I'd say 10, maybe even 5, never ever in the previous 40 years of doing shrink work ever got a question like this. Now this question is, well, of the major struggles for people looking at children, perhaps in the top 10. Hi, Bonnie.
8: Hi there.
0: What you got going on?
8: Oh, goodness. Well, so my daughter was raised Catholic, absolutely. And after she went to college, a Catholic college, mind you, she became very leftist. And she is a really good person, but does not practice her Catholic faith at all.
0: How do you define good? How do you define good?
8: She's just very kind, and she's very respectful, generally, of the fact that we and some of our other children practice the Catholic faith.
0: Okay, that is a good thing. But I will just say this, not to you, Bonnie, but to our listening audience. C.S. Lewis said this. He said, "If in fact you miss the major reality of life," I'm paraphrasing him, "you're living basically in a delusion because you are denying the ultimate truth, which is there is a God, and that Christ is God." So no matter how pleasant and civilized one is, if they deny that, there is a huge gap in their persona, if you will. I'm not saying that to you, Bonnie. I'm just saying that in general. Okay, so you got a daughter here who is, she thinks radically different than you do, but she's kind enough not to let this interfere with your relationship. But she has a daughter who's doing what?
8: She has a daughter who is saying that she is transgender, has been known to her friends recently in a masculine name. I will say that her mother and father, so my daughter and son-in-law, really did struggle with it because I think they know that that's not going to be a happy life for her. And, of course, you know, at her age, it's not, you know, it's, they can be confused in so many ways. And they realized that, and they spent a couple of years trying to, I don't know, for lack of a better word, talk her out of it, and have come to the point now where they accept it. And originally, I'd say a couple of years ago, maybe a year and a half ago, they were saying, you don't have to use the male pronoun. You don't have to call her by the masculine name. She just wants to exist within our family and not listen to negative comments.
0: How old is she, Bonnie?
8: So she's a very, very...
0: How old?
8: 16.
0: So she's a minor.
8: So she's a very... She is.
0: Okay.
8: Yes.
0: I think that's significant.
8: So now we are going on a vacation. Mm-hmm. Yes, I do too. Yes. So we are going on a vacation with all of my children and their children. And one of the other family members has decided that they are going to talk to this 16-year-old girl and inform her that she is a girl, she is not a boy, and they will not be calling her by the male pronoun or the male name.
0: And then your sister, your daughter will write them off.
8: She might. She very well might. They told her that.

0: not, she will say, and her mother will say, you know, we respect how you feel about it, and we understand how you feel about it because we have talked about it, and we understand your beliefs, and we respect those. We're just asking that you respect that this is who I am. So we did visit with the priest about it, and he said, love her. You know, that doesn't mean you're accepting. You
1: treat her kind. That's right. I'm going to have to let you go because I got 20 seconds, Bonnie. I just wanted to hear the details on this. I'm going to have to ask her to call me back. Yes, love her. I think the other family member's asking for trouble by confronting her about this because already this has been going on for a couple of years. If the family members say, okay, we won't say you're a girl. But if they are allowed to simply refer to her as, hi, how are you? I hope you're doing good, honey. That's a nice way to look at it. We'll talk. Call me back, Bonnie. It's Dr. Ray. Walk with God.
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12: This is an EWTN Newslink. I'm Teresa Tomio from Catholic Connection. The Pope is visiting two of Barcelona's most revered religious sites today. He's taking part in a prayer service at the Abbey of Our Lady of Montserrat and is also celebrating an evening mass at the famed Sagrada Familia Basilica to inaugurate the Tower of Jesus Christ. Today, marking the centenary of the death of Antonio Gaudi, the architect who designed the Sagrada Familia. And President Trump is set to sign an immigration enforcement

0: funding bill soon. The measure was approved in a House vote yesterday. It will fund ICE and Border Patrol through the end of his term. The bill includes $38 billion for ICE and $26 billion for Border Patrol. For more news with a Catholic perspective, visit EWTNnews.com. I'm Teresa Tomeo, and Call to Communion with Dr. David Anders starts now.
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6: Hey, everybody. Welcome again to Call to Communion. We are live on this Wednesday afternoon. 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All right, Rich Jesse is our producer this week. Matt Kabinski handling the phones, and Vanessa Sanchez is on social media. I'm Tom Price along with Dr. David Anders.
7: Tom, how are you today?
6: I am well. How are you, my friend?
7: I'm getting along.
6: We got an interesting email here. This is from, actually, before we go to this one, let me go to this. This is a very sweet note from a woman named Susan. She says, this is just a quick note to thank you for your program. I am a cradle Catholic, and I learn more nuance about my faith every time I listen. I've also recommended it to a dear friend who's currently in OCIA. It's a big help to her in her studies. Please say a prayer for Natalie as she draws closer to God. Thank you from the Seattle area. I listen on Sacred Heart Radio, and that is from Susan. Isn't that nice?
7: Well, Susan, thank you so much. We really appreciate that.
6: I can really appreciate that she's using the word nuance, because so much of, as you get deeper into the faith and learn more about where the church is coming from, a lot of it is quite nuanced, isn't it?
7: It is. And if you listen to the show, you know, one of my favorite phrases in answering a question is, well, let me draw a distinction.
6: That's exactly right. Susan, thanks again for your kind words, and we will keep your friend Natalie in our prayers. Here's a text that came in yesterday toward the end of the hour. We couldn't answer it yesterday. This is from Brian in Kentucky, listening to Savior Radio there in Kentucky. Brian says, if God is unchanging, is it possible for us to be pleasing and or disappointing to God?
7: Okay, thanks. So I really appreciate the question. Well, you're perfectly well aware, I'm sure, that in sacred scripture, this kind of language is used about God all the time.
6: Sure,
7: all the time, right? And we use it casually, you know, to describe our relationship to God. I want to do something that's pleasing to God, et cetera, et cetera,
6: yeah,
7: et cetera.
6: Yeah.
7: Now, you know, when you get into the Catholic doctrine of God, Catholic Church teaches that God is impassible, meaning that God cannot change at all in any respect. And God is metaphysically simple. He doesn't have parts, any kind of parts. And God is atemporal. He doesn't exist in time. So to God, there is no before and after. So if you believe those things, if you understand what they mean, well, it's impossible to conceive of a God who's simple and atemporal and impassible as having passing emotional states, going from happiness to sadness to grief to joy. I mean, that you can't do that. If you do that, you're passable,
6: yeah,
7: right?
6: Yeah.
7: And so what we do is we take that kind of language as figurative, essentially, with respect to God. It's useful insofar as it does help us frame our relationship to God and how we relate to him. So you know, if you we take the model of human relationships where being pleasing to somebody or displeasing to somebody can be a motive for action, apply that to God, and then, you know, and if as long as we understand that God is pleased by holiness and displeased by sin, et cetera, then it can help us frame our religious lives and grow accordingly. But if you're trying to write like a theologian and not a devotionalist, then, you know, we would have to qualify that language.
6: Sure. Appreciate that. Thanks so much for your text, which came in yesterday. If you're ready now, let's go to the phones at 833-288-EWTN, kicking it off with Marcia, a first-time caller from Cincinnati, listening on the great Sacred Heart Radio, AM 740. Hey there, Marcia. What's on your mind today?
4: Hi, I'm calling because I'm a practicing Catholic, but I have a friend who says he doesn't believe that any one denomination or tradition was meant to fully comprehend God's living word in isolation. He says he's skeptical of any faith tradition that claims to have every doctrinal position completely correct, and he's using Romans 14 to back this up. So I'm just curious, Dr. David Anders, what your response to him would be in general, and then specifically what it would be about Romans 14, because the way he's using it kind of seems like moral relativism to me.
7: Okay, thanks. So first of all, I think that he misconstrues the way Catholics think about Catholic doctrine and the way Catholics think about the Bible. So the way you framed the question, no one denomination has a lock on the meaning of God's word. And I think I take it in that sentence that he means with reference to the Bible. Well, I mean, first of all, if you taking the question exactly how he's framed it, well, I would completely agree that Catholics don't purport to give an authoritative interpretation of every word of the Bible. That's just not how Catholics function. It's not what our relationship to the Bible is like. The Bible is a work of literature, multiple works of literature, narrative, poetry, epistles, legal documents, and so forth, that admit of thousands of applications, right, and interpretations that may be mutually contradictory, and many of those may be entirely orthodox. So it's entirely possible, in fact, it's probably a healthy thing. Two Catholics look at the same text of Scripture. One walks away with one insight. Another walks away with another insight. Neither one's normative. Both of them are reasonable. That's just how Catholics function, right? First of all, we don't regard the Bible as if it were the divine instruction manual on Christian life and Christian doctrine. That is how Protestants regard the Bible. It's not how Catholics regard the Bible. And so, you know, I mean, that's fine. I have no objection to that. The way I would speak about Catholic doctrine is that Christ founded an institution. Christ founded an institution, the visible Catholic Church, and entrusted that with the obligation and the prerogative of handing on the deposit of faith. So if you're faithful to Christ and the institution that he founded, then you're going to be Catholic. That doesn't mean that others can't have valuable insights. It may be even insights that escape Catholics.
6: Sure. Marcia, thanks so much for checking in from Cincinnati. We'll get to the phones in just a moment. 833-288-EWTN. Keep it here on Call to Communion.
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6: 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We have a question here from Joseph. He says, good afternoon. I find myself from time to time allowing my emotions to affect my actions in a negative or sinful manner. I would like to gain a little more control over my emotions in an effort to grow in holiness. Can you think of some ways Christ did this when he was with us here on earth? Thank you, Joseph.
7: Yeah, thanks. I really appreciate the question. Thank you. So Jesus had the advantage of being the Son of God and having his reason had perfect control over his emotions. He had complete integrity of mind and passions. We, however, have to struggle for this,
6: yeah.
7: And we can do so with the aid of the Holy Spirit and also naturally with the development of virtue and a certain amount of self-awareness and developing cognitive skills and so forth. The Church Fathers thought a lot about this question, a whole lot. And the Desert Fathers in particular worked out a fairly sophisticated spiritual psychology and anticipated many of the insights of modern cognitive behavioral therapy, quite honestly.
6: Yeah.
7: And so you can read the Church Fathers, you can read the Desert Fathers. You can also avail yourself of techniques like cognitive behavioral therapy, other modalities that have shown to have some sort of therapeutic benefit. The essential key point is putting some distance between your thoughts and your action, recognizing that, you know, between the impulse and the response, there may be just a millisecond, but there's just a millisecond of liberty in there. And trying to expand that millisecond to a whole second and increase the sort of that space for reflection before action, obviously that takes a great deal of concentration and concerted effort to do so, but it is possible. It is possible people can change. It's hard. It's very hard.
6: Yeah.
7: But with help. Now, you know, having someone to whom you're accountable, like a therapist, like a spiritual director or something like that, can also be very helpful. Saying what you need to do out loud to somebody else and then sort of holding yourself to it, that can be very helpful as well.
6: Appreciate that. Thanks so much for your email. Lines are open for you at 833-288-EWTN. If you have a question for Dr. David Anders, call or text 833-288-EWTN. 288-3986. Here's a text that just came in from Chris, who lives near Wilkes-Barre, Pennsylvania. Chris says, I read that guardian angels extend to all living things and that insects have a sort of guardian angel so that they work right in the world. Is that true?
7: So that's not a Catholic doctrine, although it does recall this is a completely random association. If you've ever read any of Terry Pratchett's novels, there's an anthropomorphic, elemental in the books, a character who's death. He's the Grim Reaper. He carries a scythe, you know, the hood and all that kind of business. And he collects people's souls when they die. But in some of the books, death decides to sort of break off part of his job description with respect to rodents.
6: Really?
7: And so there is death. And then there's another character in the story called the Death of Rats. Like, that's his whole job description is just he carries a little tiny scythe and deals with rodents, basically.
6: Wow.
7: Everybody else is handled by the big death and then the death of the rats, you know. So that's
6: amazing.
7: What you made me think of with guardian angels for insects, you know.
6: Okay.
7: But no, that's not a Catholic doctrine. Now, there were medieval Catholics who were trying to think theoretically about the motion of the planets and things like that. And they were trying to come up with what's a mechanism. Of course, they didn't know about gravity. They didn't know a lot of the things that we know about physics now.
6: Yeah.
7: I guess we don't know that much about gravity, except that there it is, you know.
6: There it is.
7: But they were trying to figure this stuff out. And so you do find some medieval speculation about whether or not angels were involved in, say, pushing the spheres around the earth. Of course, that's a way outdated cosmology, both the angel part and the whole idea of celestial spheres. But you will find some speculation in Christian history about the role of the angels in the maintenance of the sort of the physical mechanism of the universe. But that was just philosophical speculation from people who didn't have the tools of natural science to figure that out. Never evolved into a Catholic dogma, et cetera, doctrine. Doctrine of the church is that there are angels, among whom there are the guardian angels that are assigned to human beings, but, you know, not, to the best of my knowledge, to insects. Although I like that idea.
6: It is kind of a cool idea. Chris, thanks so much for your text. We'll get back to the phones in just a second. Our phone number, 833-288-EWTN. If you have a question for Dr. Anders, 833-288-3986. This email came in from Tracy, who says, at some point in the not-too-distant past, I was listening to EWTN. I heard you, Dr. Anders, mention something about how, as a Protestant, you worried a great deal about convincing or perhaps proving to others the need to believe as you did, and that now, as a Catholic, you have a new understanding, and you know that you don't need to worry so much about these matters. Forgive me if I'm not capturing your thoughts quite correctly, but I do wonder if you could elaborate a bit for me. I'm very interested in this because we are Catholic, but have many Protestants in our lives, particularly non-denominational Christians, and this is a very common topic in our household. I remember being struck by what you said and wanting to understand further. I apologize for not being able to remember in more details. Look forward to your reply. God bless. Thanks for the work you do, Tracy.
7: Yeah, thanks. I really appreciate the question. So, you know, what came to my mind when you were writing was a passage from Pope Leo's newest encyclical on artificial intelligence. And he says, founded on Christ, the living stone, we experience the powerful and mysterious action of the Holy Spirit. And we believe that every authentic human effort to cooperate with him for the good will be blessed by our Heavenly Father. Let me say that again. We believe that every authentic human effort to cooperate with him for the good will be blessed by our Heavenly Father. That is not something that many Protestants believe at all, right? So, you know, take say, a secular NGO that is... you know, that's laboring to, I don't know, you know, increase the water supply in African villages that don't have clean water. It would not be a typical evangelical Protestant belief to imagine that if that were taking place in a particularly secular mode, that it would be blessed by God. In fact, at least in the Calvinist universe, the disposition would be, well, the people doing that are unredeemed, they're unsaved, you know, their efforts will ultimately come to naught, maybe not in this world, but in the next. And even if they do get water, I mean, if you don't evangelize, the people involved are going to die and go to hell. And so, you know, sort of merely natural goods that you would aim at, like clean water, well, yeah, it may have some sort of utilitarian value now, but ultimately, if we're going to engage in that kind of work, it's going to be for the end of proselytizing. And so often, say, the high school evangelical mission trip to whatever far-flung part of the globe is promoted under that umbrella. Like, we might make some sort of stab at some sort of temporal ministry, but our real objective is to use that as an end to proselytize people and get them to confess Christ according to our doctrinal statement. The Holy Father goes on, for this reason, we can diligently contribute to every initiative that builds a more just world. Every initiative that builds a more just world. And we can call others to collaborate in promoting the integral development of every human being. We can join with others in promoting we can collaborate on others, anybody, he says, to promote the integral development of every human being. We wish to engage in dialogue with all men and women of our time, with whom we share in the events, questions, and aspirations of humanity. Together with them, we seek to identify new paths for the common good and for the promoting a dignified life for all. That's a beautiful, beautiful
6: statement. It really is, yeah.
7: About the vocation of the Catholic Church in the world, to seek the common good, the integral development of every human being. And if you're after that, man, we are with you. You are on our side, and we're going to work with you. You could be an atheist, you could be a Muslim, you could be a Hindu, you could be a Protestant. You can be a Catholic, be a non-Catholic. If we can collaborate in promoting the common good and the integral well-being of every human being, we're going to work together with that aim. Now, you know, there's a in Catholic theology, this makes perfect sense, because we don't see there being this really stark dichotomy between the natural good of the human person and the supernatural good of the human person, that God creates the world for the sake of humanity's vocation to holiness. And there's a real continuity between, say, the development of our life of virtue down here and what eternity is going to look like. For many, not all, I always have to say not all, but for many Protestants, there's a real hard and fast line that's drawn between, say, our moral behavior down here and salvation. I mean, the whole doctrine of you're saved by faith alone and not by works, right? So I grew up hearing as a mantra all the time in the Protestant church that, the worst thing you could say if somebody said, is that guy going to go to heaven when he dies? The worst thing you could say was, well, he was a really good person. I'm serious. I'm not kidding. You laugh. But like, if your response to the question, is he going to be saved? Is he going to go to heaven? Is, well, he was a really good person. I mean, like, to many Protestant ears, that's absolute heresy.
6: Wow.
7: Like, because you're not evaluated based on whether you're a good person or not. That's got nothing to do with it. It's, did he have faith in Christ and invite him into his life, etc.? And so it really, you know, well, I mean, there are plenty of evangelical Protestants, the ones I grew up with, that do a lot of good works in the world.
6: Mm-hmm.
7: There's a mindset that says, that basically says, like, at the end of the day, they don't really matter ultimately. Ultimately, what matters is getting somebody to confess Christ. And this came home to me so powerfully when I was in college and I was still an evangelical Protestant. I wandered through a bookstore and I picked up a book by Mother Teresa. It was, I think, Words to Love By. I think that was okay. The name of the book. And she tells a story in the book about helping a dying Hindu woman who had been abandoned in the street by her family, in particular her son. And so she was in terrible physical condition, but she's also had a lot of bitterness of soul because she'd been abandoned by her family. And Mother Teresa wasn't trying to proselytize her, wasn't trying to make her a Catholic, but she was trying to help her come to peace. I mean, she couldn't save her life because right. She was so close to death, but she could maybe help her die in peace.
6: Mm.
7: And before the woman's death, Mother Teresa was successful. And the woman said, it's okay. I forgive my son. I forgive my son. She died in peace. She died a Hindu and she died in peace. And I remember reading that as a Protestant. And I had two equal and opposite responses. One was something said to me deep in my soul, that is profoundly right. That is the profoundly right thing to do. The other thing I experienced in my soul was a profound awareness that ran counter to everything I had been taught theologically about evangelization, about proselytism, about the life of heaven. I would have been taught basically, well, who cares if she forgives her son? If she didn't pray to receive Jesus, she's going to go to hell, so it's all for naught. That kind of attitude, like Catholicism saved me from that. And so it opened me up to what the church calls a true humanism, a real valuing of the integral good of people, that takes into account the reality of gradualism and moral development that leaves the judgment of souls up to God, and ultimately the awareness that the gospel is about changing us, that we become good people, better human beings in yeah. this world and the next. And so, yeah, Catholicism made me just I still have a long way to go, but at least in my mindset, I really believe being Catholic just made me a better person, less of a jerk.
6: Gotta love that. Tracy, thank you so much for your email. Let's get back to the phones here at 833-288-EWTN. Here is Mary in New Orleans, listening on the Great Catholic Community Media. Hello, Mary. What's on your mind today?
11: Good afternoon. I'm sorry. My question is, first of all, I was born, raised Catholic, born in 55, so of course we didn't learn our faith very well. I feel like I've learned it more in the last 20 years than in the first 50. But what I'm wondering is, what does the church want us to understand about the Israelites being the chosen people, and how far back does that go? I mean, the first I know, I can remember, okay, Abraham, was he first, or was there Israelites before him? And I know you don't know why God does things, but what does the church want us to think
7: sure.
11: about why we have one chosen people and not everybody else?
7: Yeah, I can answer that. I really appreciate the question. Thank you so much. So let me first of all dispel a false idea, a wrong idea. God does not choose Israel, and God does not choose the church, because he wants only Israel to be saved, or he wants only Christians to be saved. Right. And that is a common misunderstanding. It's one that you'll find in Calvinism. You'll find it in certain forms of Catholicism, but it's not the church's position. I should say there are certain Catholics who might take that view, but they're wrong. Okay. What the church says, and I think what Scripture teaches, is that, do you remember when you had to take CPR and you learn how to save somebody that's having a heart attack?
6: Yep.
7: The first thing they tell you to do, do you remember the first thing they tell you to do, Tom? Before you start doing artificial respiration.
6: Call 911.
7: Before that.
6: Oh, really?
7: Yeah. If you're standing in a crowd and somebody drops to the ground, but if you're going to take charge, the first thing you do is you point to someone in the crowd. You don't just say it in general. You find somebody standing in the crowd. You point your finger at them and you go, "You go get help." You designate somebody, because if you just scream, "Help, help," everybody just stands around like dumb sheep and
6: right.
7: nobody moves.
6: No, right? No.
7: You've got to point
6: right.
7: to somebody.
6: You're right.
7: You say, "Go get help." And then you drop down and you start doing, you know, artificial respiration
6: sure.
7: and chest compressions and all the rest of it. Right. So think about that. The point of designating someone isn't that they're the only one that gets saved. Right. It's that they're the person who's spearheading the rescue operation. And the church in Israel are God's rescue operation for the whole world.
6: Beautiful. Mary, thanks for checking in from New Orleans. In a moment, Thomas in Louisville. And we've got lines open for you as well. 833-288-EWTN. Call or text us here on Call to Communion.
12: Things to talk to God about. This is Tina with Divine Mercy Radio. Could it be that the tiredness, the blues, or whatever else made it difficult to get out of bed this morning may have also been a calling to look for greater meaning in life through more prayer? I personally believe this to be the case. I struggle with all of the above at wake-up time some days. Tiredness, depression, a general lack of motivation. But as soon as adequate consciousness returns, I know I have to begin my discussion with God, that I may be gifted with an attitude of love. Almost as soon as I begin repeating, "O Lord, have mercy," or "God, you are with me," I begin to feel that mercy. It's not magic, it's just truth. We are meant to find our way through our struggles in this life through prayer. We are meant to talk to God about it.
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6: 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Let's go now to Thomas in Louisville, listening on the great Holy Family Radio, one of our great longtime partners. Hello, Thomas. What's on your mind today?
17: Yes, sir. The question I have is, when you follow your conscience, I was always taught you had to follow your conscience when it's formed by the church. You just can't follow your conscience, you know, if it could be messed up.
7: Yeah. So is that a question?
17: Well, I'm trying to make it a question. Yeah, I was the reason, if I can.
7: Yeah.
17: The other day, you were talking to a man that was Catholic, and he grew up in his teen years, and he left, and he came back, and he said he's a Protestant minister now. And you said about following your conscience. Well, you can only follow a conscience that is formed by the church.
7: Yeah, thanks. I really appreciate that comment. That's actually not Catholic teaching, and I'll explain why. So first of all, let's distinguish from properly formed and improperly formed conscience and why the distinction matters, okay? Does it matter if you follow an improperly formed conscience? Well, of course it matters if you follow an improperly formed conscience. So I'll give you a good example that just occurred to me sitting here thinking about this. In the 1960s, there were many people who became very upset at the abuses, particularly human rights abuses, that had been the fruit of, the post-war bourgeois society of, you know, the American white middle class, and particularly as that manifests itself towards African Americans and other minorities and treatment of women, and because that culture of oppression was often tied up with Christianity, and I know it was because I live in Alabama and I hear stories from my own parents about growing up in the Baptist Church in Tuscaloosa, Alabama, and how it was actively involved in fomenting and promoting racism, and even within their own congregation. So Christianity got meshed up in all that. It's understandable that people would criticize, you know, as they put it, as they understood it, sort of the bourgeois church and its backwards ways. I mean, and they had some legitimate complaints with the way Christianity was functioning in American society in the 1950s and the 1960s. And one response to that, sincerely felt, like genuine spiritual seekers, was the wholehearted embrace of the psychedelic drug movement. Right, long before people understood the real damage that unformed drug use can do to the human mind. Now, somebody like Camille Paglia, who's no friend of conservative Catholicism at all, right, wrote a wonderful essay on this period of history. And she remarked the following. She said, the neurological risks of long-term drug use were denied or underestimated. The most daring 60s questers lost the ability to articulate and transmit their spiritual legacy to posterity.
6: Wow.
7: Right? That's powerful language.
6: It
7: so,
6: is.
7: I mean, and the point's well taken that, like, you know, somebody like Paglia was sympathetic to the social justice aims, even some of the revolutionary aims of 60s radicals, but said they destroyed themselves, well-intentioned, right, but they destroyed themselves through abuse of psychedelic drugs and rendered themselves incapable of actually following through with their reformist ideals.
6: Yeah.
7: Now, were they sincere? Were they following conscience? Let's grant them the benefit of the doubt and say yes. But they were radically misinformed about the dangers of drug use. And so it had disastrous consequences in their case and in the case of society. Did following badly formed conscience have really negative effects? Absolutely. And you can ramify that across culture and in situations, right? So if I'm persuaded in conscience that smoking is not bad for me, I can smoke my way to an early grave, right? And I will absolutely suffer consequences.
6: Mm-hmm.
7: You know, let's say I'm persuaded in conscience, as many people are, that, say, certain forms of parental discipline are in my child's best interest. And it turns out, after the fact, that they were abusive, right? Well, you know, somebody might be operating in conscience, thinking they're doing the right thing by way of their kid. But at the end of the day, they end up harming the child. Well, it clearly, an unformed conscience really, really, really matters, right? So why do you have to follow unformed conscience, right? First of all, if you follow unformed conscience sincerely and your ignorance is invincible, meaning you're not responsible for your ignorance, then the church says your moral responsibility in that case is mitigated or eliminated, right? So you're only responsible to the extent that you can really understand what you're doing is wrong.
6: Okay.
7: If you have no capacity to understand that what you're doing is wrong, then it mitigates or maybe potentially even eliminates your moral responsibility. But here's why you have to follow unformed conscience. So let's say you draw the line and say you should never follow unformed conscience. How would you ever know?
6: Well, yeah.
7: How would you ever know that your conscience was sufficiently formed to be followed? And you say, well, okay, well, let's let the church educate it. Okay, well, that first of all, that presumes that you're Catholic.
6: Yeah.
7: All right. Non-Catholics have consciences and they're capable of moral action, right? And they don't have access to Catholic revelation. So that doesn't help you, right? Secondly, you can very sincerely attempt to follow the church with a very good will and receive terrible moral instructions at the hands of the clergy or religious educators, right? So just because you entrust yourself implicitly to the authority of the church doesn't guarantee that you're going to get good formation, right? But if you say, I don't have any obligation to follow unformed conscience, then you basically eliminate moral obligation altogether, because you could never know that you had a perfectly formed conscience, right? So what you have to do is you have to make a really good faith effort to inform your conscience as best you can, knowing that there is a right answer to the question, knowing that there is a way that tends to human flourishing. And you're going to rely on the teaching of the church. You're going to rely on revelation. You're going to rely on the magisterium. You're also going to rely on human reason and experience. And the church says that you should, right? And so if someone, even a religious authority, like the Pope, for example, tells you to do some god-awful stupid thing that hurts people, the church says you should disobey the Pope in that instance. In that narrow sphere, you should disobey the Pope because God gave you a brain. And we find this in sacred scripture. And I think to me, it's one of my favorite passages of the Bible. God says, God in a monologue, in a soliloquy says, should we hide from Abraham what we're about to do? And so then he reveals to Abraham that he's getting ready to wipe Sodom and Gomorrah off the map. And Abraham turns to God and he challenges him with this question. He says, does not the judge of all the earth do right? Like, he appeals to a standard of justice other than what God just told him to challenge God to be more just than God seems to talk like he's going to be, right?
6: At that moment.
7: And so he talks God down, you know, to where if we can find 10 guys in Sodom that are not terrible, will you spare the city? And God says yes, you know? Yeah. So the idea that we have moral judgment that we can rely on as rational, embodied, embedded, you know, enculturated people to which we can appeal to evaluate moral judgment to basically guard us against the dangers of fanaticism, right, is part of Catholic doctrine. You do need to form your conscience. A rightly formed conscience is more conducive to human flourishing. You're not going to smoke. You're not going to take psychedelic drugs. You're not going to ruthlessly beat your children or whatever, you know, your unformed conscience might tell you to do. You will be better in the world. You will do more good. But you cannot remove the obligation to follow unformed conscience, or you remove the moral obligation altogether.
6: Thomas, thanks so much. We hope that that clarification is helpful for you. Appreciate your call from Louisville today. Call to Communion here on EWTN. Let's go to Ohio now, and Brian, who's listening on the Blowtorch St. Gabriel Radio. Hey there, Brian. What's on your mind today?
14: Yes, I was wondering, being a Catholic and also being a citizen of the United States, we believe in the resurrection of Jesus, and how are we backing or even putting any kind of faith towards Israel when they believe in the Talmud, and they totally go against what we believe in the resurrection, and they believe that Jesus is burning in hell, boiling in excrement?
7: Yeah, thanks. I really appreciate the question. So if the question is about U.S. foreign policy, this is a foreign policy question, and how should Catholics feel about U.S. foreign policy? First of all, I think your characterization of Israeli society is not accurate. Okay, Israel is a largely secular culture. There are deeply religious people in Israel, to be sure, and the right wing Orthodox faction in Israel is a real political bloc that has genuine influence. But they do not characterize the majority of the culture. They have maybe a disproportionate influence over policy, but they are not Israeli society. Second of all, at the beginning of the show, I read a passage from Pope Leo's most recent encyclical, in which he calls on Catholics and all people of goodwill to engage in dialogue and to partner with anybody and everybody who's willing to seek the common good and the integral well-being of peoples. And so it's always going to happen that I am living shoulder to shoulder with people with whom I theologically disagree. That doesn't mean that we can't find common moral ground. We may disagree about eschatology or dogmatics or what have you, but we might agree that, say, war is bad, and then work to be peacemakers, as the Pope has called the whole world to do, right? Now, we might raise questions about whether that value is reflected in U.S. foreign policy towards Israel. I mean, that's a whole other question. But can you collaborate internationally or personally with someone with whom you theologically disagree? The Church's answer to that is not only can you, but you must. It is a moral obligation that you collaborate engage in dialogue and seek the common good with people with whom you disagree, because we all live on planet Earth, and this it is our common home and patrimony, and we have an obligation to our neighbor, even if we dislike him. I mean, that's a gospel value. Pray for those who persecute you and forgive your enemies and so on and so forth. So I think the premise of the question is misguided, both about the nature of Israeli society and secondly about whether or not Catholics can or should support actions in collaboration with people with whom we theologically disagree. Now, when it comes to the evaluation specifically of American foreign policy, whether it is towards Israel or any other nation, then we would evaluate that policy against the terms of Catholic social justice doctrine. Now, I think that Pope Leo XIV has made it abundantly clear that in his capacity as chief shepherd of the Catholic Church around the world, he does not regard U.S. foreign policy towards Israel at this moment as just. And not because the people in Israel are Jewish, or some of them are, but specifically because he doesn't think it's in the interest of peace right now throughout the world. He's made that abundantly clear. But those are the terms in which you would evaluate any policy action. What does Catholic social teaching say about the common good, the integral good of peoples? Is any domestic or foreign policy in accord with that or not? And then that's how you would evaluate it. You don't give any kind of special consideration to Israel versus France versus Russia versus China. We're all people. The kingdom of God is not geographically limited to one nation or the other. We do work with people we disagree with to promote peace and seek the common good.
6: Appreciate your call from Ohio, Brian, and thank you for it. It is called to communion here on EWTN. A great way to end your work week and begin the weekend is EWTN's News in Depth with Catherine Hadro. 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This weekend, Catherine is going to be talking about, Pope Leo's groundbreaking trip to Spain. It has been quite a triumph for him, for the church, and it's not over yet. So do check it out. A wonderful program, EWTN News in Depth, Friday night, 8 p.m. Eastern on EWTN radio and television. Let's go now to Paul, a first-time caller in South Carolina. Hey there, Paul. What's on your mind today?
18: Hey, how you doing?
6: Doing great.
18: A question for you that kind of really bothers me, and I'm seeing it now more than ever, about how you can say anything about Jesus, blaspheme God, blaspheme Jesus in the movies and TV and everything like that. That's okay. But when it comes to another religion, you say something, you got to worry about your life. And I'm seeing this world tiptoeing around other religions, not to offend them, but when Jesus, when they offend Jesus and all that, nobody says anything.
7: I really appreciate the question. Thank you so much. So I don't know that I would agree that no one says anything. I mean, there are Catholic agencies that are engaged in promoting Catholic interests in the public sphere that, like EWTN, like and there are others, you know, that intervene and issue commentary when there's violence or violent language used about Christ or Jesus or Catholic faithful or attacks on churches and these sorts of things. So I think there are quite a few Catholics that raise their voices in opposition to that sort of thing. So I wouldn't agree that no one says anything. I would agree that those voices are pretty limited and restricted to, you know, our own media outlets and typically don't get covered in the more mainstream media outlets. Now, I think the reasons for that, I mean, they're historical. The Western world in general, North America and Europe, have a much better sensitivity, I think, to the evils of colonialism and the formerly called the white man's burden in the 19th century to justify that you know, the presumption of the superiority of European civilization that could be militarily imposed on the rest of the world, and that justified any number of abuses. I mean, think about the kind of things that happened in the Congo, the Belgian Congo, for example, that Joseph Heller wrote about in Heart of Darkness. Joseph Conrad, Joseph Heller's Catch 22, Joseph Conrad in Heart of Darkness. But and in that awareness, you know, there's a ideology of multiculturalism that's become very in vogue in the academia and in the media and so forth, that this is sort of hypersensitivity to other non-Western nations, non-Western cultures and values, that does lead to that prejudice that I think you've identified. And so, you know, I think the way to handle that as Catholics is if we become reactionary conservatives who simply decry all that and refuse to acknowledge that, you know, that there were abuses, that there was insensitivity, there was mistreatment of non-Western peoples, then we're not going to be heard. And so the way to move forward, I think, is to seek common ground, to promote human welfare, to promote the integral good of peoples, to show respect for other cultures, but to ask in charity that the same respect be shown to us and to our culture.
6: Sure.
7: Right? And I think this is what the church does. You know, Pope Benedict, when he gave a famous address at Regensburg, it's been probably 15 years ago at least now,
6: you
7: know,
6: yeah.
7: Where he addressed this exactly. And he said, you know, when it comes to interreligious conflict, violence should be off the table. And he said, you know, Christians should show respect for Muslims, for example, but Muslims should show respect for Christians. And he quoted a Byzantine emperor in that speech, a passage out of context, and he meant it in a fairly nuanced way. But the quote set a lot of people off, and the consequence was after an appeal that people lay down their arms and not be violent to one another, that Christians suffered a lot of violence throughout the world because of that address. But nevertheless, that's what he was appealing for. He was saying, look, we want to show respect to peoples. We also want that respect shown to us. We want all people of goodwill to collaborate in seeking the common good, and we can agree on maybe the common patrimony of human reason, right? If we can't agree on religious doctrine, so let's appeal to what we can agree on.
6: Absolutely. Paul, thanks so much for your call. We have a bunch of texts that have come in over the past 15 minutes or so. If we can't get to these texts, we'll take care of them at the beginning of tomorrow's program. Thanks so much for all of your input. Here is Cheryl now, driving through California, listening through the great JP2 Catholic Radio. Hey, Cheryl, what's on your mind today?
19: I'll just give you a basic background. I'm Catholic, born and raised, and my son's married to a Protestant. And we were, you know, comparing religions, you know, and then I don't know what I said, but he sort of got upset and said, well, you worship saints, you're married. And I was kind of blindsided. So my question is, how is he going to react when she meets our Creator on the last day, and he says, you denounced or denied my mother? I mean,
7: yeah, sure. Thank you. I really appreciate the question. So the church is really clear in how it answers this question. There's no ambiguity at all that a Protestant who grows up outside of the Catholic Church, who has never been taught in a way that could actually land with them, you know, in a way that would resonate with them in their interior life so they can be persuaded of its truth,
6: yeah,
7: doesn't really understand the logic of Catholic faith, has been taught from childhood that the Catholic Church is wrong, that it's the whore of Babylon, that it's the Antichrist or whatever, and should be resisted at all costs. That same person, if they sincerely follow their poorly formed conscience, their erroneous conscience, and seek to do the will of God as they understand it, provided they otherwise grow in charity and the virtues, a person like that can certainly be saved. Now, does that mean that it doesn't matter what you believe? No, that's not what it means at all, because what people believe about doctrine will in fact affect their behavior towards others. And so, you know, their good works can be augmented or diminished through faulty doctrine. But it's not the ideas themselves that are going to lead somebody to damnation or to salvation. It's how they incarnate those ideas in their lived behavior and the development of charity in their heart. So to take another example different from the veneration of saints, let's say Catholics teach that abortion is gravely wrong. There are some Protestant denominations that teach that it is not wrong at all and should be legitimately pursued. Well, you know, let's say you are in a Protestant denomination that teaches that abortion is just fine. And so you decide to go in and become an abortion doctor. And you start performing tons of abortions. And then maybe someplace in your soul, you know, your natural reason and conscience begins to twinge, and you think, well, maybe this isn't so good. But then you go hear a sermon that says abortion's great. And so you say, well, you know, I'm just going to steel myself and say no to conscience and just keep on doing this abortion. After all, I'm making a lot of money at it. And everybody around me is tapping me on the back. So that seems like a good thing to do. Your erroneous idea isn't what damns you. It's the behavior that that would then induce, right?
6: Mm-hmm, yeah.
7: And if erroneous doctrine causes you to like quell the pangs of conscience that would otherwise move you to virtuous action, and I used one example, you could come up with 1,000 more, right? So doctrine does matter, but it matters because it will eventually find its way out in human behavior. In love or the lack thereof, virtue or the lack thereof.
6: We're going coast to coast. Cheryl, thank you so much for your call from California. And when I say coast to coast, I mean we're going to go down to Florida and talk with Linda in Pensacola, listening on Sirius XM Channel 130. Hey, Linda, what's on your mind today?
20: Hi, I'm glad to take my call. I have a non-Catholic friend, and we talk probably every 2 weeks. He's up in Ohio. He has shown me his interest in the Catholic faith. He watches videos. Once in a blue moon, he'll admit it to me that he did. And this was one time that he did. I had showed him, Deacon Fournier did a thing on confession. So I showed him this. He said, yeah, I've watched that one and another one. And he said, I enjoyed it. He said, it's still difficult to fully understand though, since it's so ingrained to pray as to God as opposed to a mediator, which he's talking about the priest.
7: Yeah,
20: what
7: thanks.
20: Would I say back
7: appreciate
20: to
7: that.
20: Him?
7: Well, first of all,
20: it's a big subject.
7: We do pray to mediators, but we don't pray to priests in the confessional.
6: No.
7: All right, so that's a misunderstanding of the nature of the confessional. Secondly, I understand many non-Catholics, many Protestants have been indoctrinated this way to think that they pray to God alone and Catholics pray to all these other people, and that's terrible. But first of all, that's not actually true of Protestants. They think it's true of them, but it's not true to them. And if you grew up in Protestantism, you know that one of the things they're really good at is praying for each other. And they spend a lot of time praying for each other and requesting those prayers. Well, if I turn to my friend and say, hey, please pray to God for me, I mean, the word pray just means ask. You know, prithee, we used to say in older English, in
6: yes.
7: Elizabethan English. You know, prithee just means, you know, please, would you? I'm asking you, you know. And, you know, in Italian, they say prego for every time they turn around. And it means pray, it means please, it means thank you, it means everything, right? And so to draw this hard and fast line between asking and praying is a bit artificial. And we ask, so we pray, in quotes, to our neighbors constantly, even if we're Protestants, asking for them to pray for us. So Protestants absolutely rely on mediators to get to God. The only difference between the Protestant and Catholic in that respect is that they are praying to living people. We pray to living people in that way by asking for their prayers. We also ask for the prayers of dead people, right? Living and dead, because the dead are alive in Christ.
6: Mm-hmm.
7: And we just basically, it's as if we were saying, you know, God, you know, would you please hear my prayer through the intercession of so-and-so, right? Now, it's a biblical practice. It's a scriptural practice. Book of Revelation, chapter 5, says that the saints in heaven offer our prayers to God. Well, boom, there you go, okay? If you go back and look at the book of Job, beginning of the book of Job, we find out that Job offered prayers and sacrifice on behalf of his sons. He said, lest they do anything wrong that they don't know about, I'm going to offer prayers and sacrifices on their behalf. And the book tells us that he was righteous for doing so. That's intercessory prayer. That's praying on behalf of somebody else. God tells Job's companions, I'm not listening to you guys, but if Job prays for you, I'll listen to him. All right? So it is a biblical idea, and it's a very logical one because it leads us to depend on one another as we collectively seek God.
6: Linda, thanks so much for your call. Dr. David Andrews, thank you, sir.
7: Thanks, Tom.
6: A little shout out here to Natalie, Ken, and Michael. We have your texts in hand. We're going to tackle those at the beginning of tomorrow's program. On behalf of our fantastic team, I'm Tom Price along with Dr. David Andrews. Hey, thanks for joining us. See you tomorrow on the Thursday edition of Call to Communion. Stay tuned for Open Line Wednesday with Father Mitch Pacwa as we celebrate the 50th anniversary of his ordination. Keep it right here on EWTN. We will see you tomorrow. God bless.
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0: thy help or sought thy intercession was left forsaken. Inspired by this confidence, I fly unto thee, O Virgin of virgins, my mother. To thee do I come. Before thee I stand, sinful and sorrowful. O Mother of the Word incarnate, despise not my petitions, but in thy clemency, hear and answer me. Amen.
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2: Not well known to most of us is that in Old Testament times, before Christ's sacrifice on the cross, ordinary people had no direct access to God. This seems strange to us today, as we now have the good fortune to have direct access to the Son of God in the Eucharist and through prayer. This, of course, is due to Christ's atoning sacrifice on the cross. But in Old Testament times, only the high priest had access, and only on one day of the year, the Day of Atonement, and only to make the atoning sacrifice for the people for that year. It was in the inner part of the temple where the Ark of the Covenant was, to which ordinary people had no access at all. The location of the Ark of the Covenant, long lost since Babylonian times, remains a mystery and the subject of movies. But one theory, popularized by Ron Wyatt in the 1980s, holds that it was hidden under Calvary to keep it safe. Wyatt claims to have been near that site and to have seen it from a distance. If true, conjecture that Christ's blood seeped through the cracks in the rock into the mercy seat of the ark would add another layer to the many parallels between Christ's once-and-for-all sacrifice and the temporary animal sacrifices of the Old Covenant, in that just as the priest sacrificed a lamb and sprinkled its blood on the mercy seat of the Ark of the Covenant, so Christ, our high priest, would have sprinkled his own precious blood on that same mercy seat. This Old Testament ritual, like so many others, pointed toward Christ, who was the ultimate fulfillment of that ritual. As if to underscore the point that animal sacrifices and temple worship were no longer required, God allowed the temple to be destroyed by the Romans just 40 years after his crucifixion.
3: Our family had been going through crisis. Little by little, we just found ourselves drifting completely away. I was afraid to go back. I mean, I cried the first time I received the sacraments again. Cried because I was back and because I had allowed God to become a part of me again. It's united our family. There's peace in our home that we didn't have before.
4: If you've been away from the Catholic Church for any reason, visit CatholicsComeHome.org today.
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1: In the name of the Father, and of the Son, and of the Holy Spirit. Amen. Our Father, who art in heaven, hallowed be thy name. Thy kingdom come, thy will be done on earth as it is in heaven. Give us this day our daily bread, and forgive us our trespasses, as we forgive those who trespass against us. And lead us not into temptation, but deliver us from evil. Amen. Hail Mary, full of grace, the Lord is with thee. Blessed art thou amongst women, and blessed is the fruit of thy womb, Jesus. Holy Mary, Mother of God,

pray for us sinners, now and at the hour of our death. Amen. I believe in God, the Father Almighty, creator of heaven and earth, and in Jesus Christ, his only Son, our Lord, who was conceived by the Holy Spirit, born of the Virgin Mary, suffered under Pontius Pilate, was crucified, died, and was buried. He descended into hell. The third day he rose again from the dead. He ascended into heaven and sits at the right hand of God, the Father Almighty. From thence he shall come to judge the living and the dead. I believe in the Holy Spirit, the Holy Catholic Church, the communion of saints, the forgiveness of sins, the resurrection of the body, and life everlasting. Amen.

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4: 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To the phones we go. Joanne is up first in Naples, Maine. Father, we talked during the break. We haven't heard of Naples, Maine.
5: No.
4: She's watching on YouTube today. Joanne, where on earth is Naples, Maine?
6: Hello, Jack and Father Mitch. Well, Naples, Maine is 35 miles west of Portland. It's on the border of about 45 minutes from the border of New Hampshire by Mount Washington. And actually, there's Denmark, Norway, Sweden, China, Mexico, all little towns surrounding it.
4: Interesting.
6: So Naples, and it's a one traffic light town. Does that give you any idea what it's like?
5: Yeah, I was hoping there'd be at least some canals.
6: There are actually two very large lakes and a pond, and they all connect.
5: Oh, there you go. That's perfect.
6: I last talked with you in July because your birthday is 2 days after mine.
5: Ah.
6: And I mentioned then that I recall the first time I met you, you had come to a novena in Bangor, Maine. Then in November, I came to a pilgrimage for my first time at EWTN. And Teresa Tomio and Janet Marana had a True Cross, Holy Cross pilgrimage. And you took us to St. Elias for a wonderful Mass. And it was just really so interesting.
5: Yeah, it's a wonderful place there. I love the Jack. You were there this Sunday to join the parishioners.
4: Well, and we
5: celebrate.
4: Also have one of our daughters and their family are Maronite.
5: Yeah,
4: so
5: yeah.
4: We're
5: familiar with the right
4: in Fort Lauderdale Maronite Parish with a certain amount of frequency,
5: and it's so prayerful, and it's wonderful the way you know the parishioners join in. It's a very prayerful celebration of the liturgy, and as I sometimes tell my friends who would like me to celebrate Latin, I like the Latin. I don't have any problem with it, but it's just too modern. I like the Aramaic.
4: That's funny. God bless you, Joanne. Thank you
5: so much.
4: Thank
5: you. Thank you for calling. I appreciate that.
4: 833-288-EWTN is our toll-free number. One open line for you at 833-288-3986. We make the long trek from Maine all the way over to Washington. Mike is in Spokane listening on Sacred Heart Radio. Mike, you're on with Father Mitch.
7: Oh, thank you both for taking my call. And Father Mitch, congratulations on 50 years as a Jesuit, Society of Jesus.
5: Yeah.
7: Yeah,
5: it's been 58 years in the Society and 50 years a priest.
7: Great. God bless. I know you're a cowboy at heart. Do you have any favorite, I have another question too. Do you have any favorite cowboy movies?
5: First of all, anything with John Wayne. I mean, The Searchers is one of my favorites by him. And that's a good one. And she wore a yellow ribbon, which was made the year I was born. But it really is a fine movie. But in general, I find it hard for John Wayne to do a bad cowboy movie. And those are among my favorites. And, of course, you know, there's always Tombstone. You know, I quote that a lot. You know, that's a really fine Western. So those would be among my favorites.
7: Question two, Father, is on Newman Center, Cardinal Newman.
5: Yes.
7: The Newman Centers are on secular campuses, and it was a blessing for me to have these on a secular campus.
5: Yes.
7: Especially for Catholics looking for a place to be, because that can be a difficult time. So Newman Centers are so essential on secular campuses. Could you explain more about that, the Newman Centers?
5: Yeah. First of all, John Henry Cardinal Newman wrote a book on universities. It's not very long, but it's a really wonderful book. Remember, he was English. He had been an Anglican clergyman before he became a Catholic. He was part of the Oxford movement, which was a major recovery of study of the early church and the fathers of the church. And if you've ever seen that multi-volume collection on the fathers, the anti-Nicene, the Nicene, and post-Nicene fathers, three parts, he's one of the translators. And that whole series came out of that Oxford movement. And what he wanted is not what we see on so many college campuses today, where the faculty gives very easy grades, often and it tries to push their own ideology rather than tries to get students to think. And they exclude many people from campus. Horribly, they've been excluding Jewish students from and people who would be more politically conservative from expressing any opinions, sometimes keeping them off of campus. That is the exact opposite of what John Henry Newman said about the university, that the university should be a place where all positions engage in solid discussion. Unfortunately, there are too many people who are so ignorant, including the faculty members, that they are incapable of engaging other people. He wanted the university to be a place of engagement, of thought. That included the idea of Catholics being present on non-Catholic universities, not only in terms of coming there as students, but as faculty to engage the students in serious questions of the faith, meaning of life, existence of God, the relevance of God, etc. And to also have Catholic centers of worship on university campuses where there was none, and sometimes where Catholicism was still forbidden. So, for instance, even in the United States, I used to go and celebrate Mass for the university students at University of the South in Suwanee, Tennessee. Catholic Mass was prohibited from being celebrated on that campus by the charter of the school itself. And I don't know if that's still the case, but it was then. And so we went across the street and we celebrated Mass. But engagement of our faith life and engagement intellectually was the goal of the Newman Center. And that's a very important thing. And you see, interestingly enough, that it's universities in the southern states that do allow diversity of thought. I just saw a survey, you know, they went to different campuses, and up in the northern and especially the Ivy League universities, diversity of thought is not tolerated. These are intolerant people. Don't go to their schools. I mean, they are just intolerant. Whereas places like Texas A&M is a very diverse campus. They allow that, and
4: very active Newman Center.
5: And I was going to say, at their Newman Center, I forget, they had a few hundred kids become Catholic this last year. In other words, as the engagement, you know, takes place, people are able to take part in the life of the campus, and it opens even more people to Catholic teaching. This is that was Newman's suspicion, that if people really got to meet not a cartoon version of Catholicism, but actual Catholicism, then they would become engaged and want to pursue the faith. And that's the purpose of the Newman Centers.
4: You know, another beautiful thing that we've seen in recent decades with the advent of the Fellowship of Catholic University Students, founded by Curtis Martin, the way they work in conjunction with the Newman Center on any campus
5: yes.
4: that they go to is a beautiful thing.
5: Yeah, no, that's exactly right. They definitely want to work together with them. And for a period in the 70s and 80s, Newman Centers became places of a lot of experimentation with the liturgy and things, some of which was a little odd, if not outright wacky. I think that was a fad that's kind of faded away. And today, the Newman Centers and the chaplains at the universities often have more acceptance of Catholicism than you sometimes find in some of the old Catholic universities. That's also a fact.
4: And really quick, we've got about a minute left here before we have to take a break. Mainstay fixtures here at the liturgy at EWTN, Mark and Celine McCoy. Sent us a text, and they wanted to wish you a happy 50th anniversary.
5: Oh, that's very nice.
4: And Celine has a question. I can tell this is Celine just by the way it's written.
5: Yes.
4: She has a question. She said, "We're slogging through Numbers in Deuteronomy and wondering what gives with all the repetition. All the ordinances are repeated over and over again. We know you wouldn't skip any of it, but is it okay for us to skip it?"
5: Seeing as how neither of you are looking to become ordained to celebrate Jewish sacrifices, I wouldn't worry about skipping over it. There are a lot of very interesting things in there, and you can get, when I applied for my job at University of Dallas, I did it on those liturgical laws. But yeah, you can skip through those or go quickly.
4: Straight ahead, we'll talk to Drew, Eleazar, and Mike. And we've got plenty of time for your calls as well. 833-288-3986. It's Open Line Wednesday with Father Mitch.
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4: 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Listening on Sirius XM Channel 130, Drew, you are on with Father Mitch.
7: Thank you. Congratulations, Father Mitch, on your 50 years of great, service and great work. Thank you.
5: Okay. Congratulations to you on getting to live in San Diego. It's a pretty, it's a beautiful city.
7: Question. Please help me understand John chapter 6.
5: Uh-huh.
7: The body and blood of Jesus. Is it? What precise words? Are they accidents? Are they substance? Is it the physical body and blood of Jesus?
5: Okay.
7: What is?
5: Okay.
7: What?
5: All right. Yeah. Keep this in mind, that the accidents refer to the color, the taste, the weight, the sweetness, dryness of the wine that was used and the bread that was used. And those accidents will remain the same. But what we believe, and this is what Christ teaches, because there's an emphatic use of is. In, you know, the Semitic languages, Hebrew and Aramaic both, it is very easy to grammatically correct to skip saying the verb to be, so you don't say the word is sometimes. Arabic same way. You know, you'll say huwa rajulun kwayis. It's just he a good man. All right, and so you don't need the word is. It's understood. But in the consecration, in the various narratives of the consecration, our Lord does use the word estin, ta estin ta soma mu. You know, and this is my body, this is the chalice of my blood. And it's emphasizing that no matter what happens to the accidents, the substance of bread, it doesn't happen, in fact. The substance of breadness is no longer there by the power of the Holy Spirit and the spoken word of Christ. The substance of breadness is changed to the substance of the body of Christ. And the substance of wineness is changed to the blood of Christ substantially. So that when he says, my flesh is real food and my blood is real drink, and unless you eat my flesh and drink my blood, you cannot have eternal life. This is what's being addressed there, so that substantially, it is the body, blood, soul, and divinity of Jesus Christ in the Holy Eucharist. That the Holy, not just in the Holy, but the Holy Eucharist is substantially the body and blood, soul, and divinity of Christ. Does that help?
7: Does substance mean physical, living flesh?
5: Okay. This is one of the things that in the definitions, they skip the word physical. They don't use the, they rejected, in fact, the word physical for this reason. If you use the word physical for, to understand it, then you will be tempted to think, I have a host that is part of our Lord's earlobe. This is part of his foot. This one is part of his nose or his lips. No. We don't. It is the whole of Christ who is present substantially. And that the host becomes substantially his body. That's why we don't use the word physical. It's fraught with the risk of thinking that this is only a part. And this is one of the reasons, for instance, that some people, you know, insist they have to receive the blood and the body of Christ because they think they're not getting the whole Christ. No. If you, again, I'll never forget meeting a Jesuit priest who had been captured by the Chinese communists and was in prison for a number of years before they did a prisoner release or a prisoner exchange program between the United States and China. And his mother had smuggled hosts in with a package of Necco candy. In between each candy, she put one host, and then a little container of wine. And he would break that each host into as many tiny pieces as he could. He would celebrate Mass using the cap as his chalice. And then he would take those little fragments and distribute that during the recreation time to each of the other priests in the prison. He was with in prison with lots of other priests. And and no matter how small a fragment each of those priests received, they still received the whole of Christ, the whole person of Christ. So that's why we don't use the word physical. The fragment size does not limit in any way the presence of the whole Christ, nor is it limited when a person receives only the body of Christ, or in the case of some people, those who are ill, they receive only the precious blood.
4: 833-288-EWTN is our toll-free number, 833-288-3986. You know, we had that text before the break from the McCoys, and Mark and Celine do not strike me as surfers. But do you know what the surfer's favorite book of the Bible is?
5: No.
4: Deuteronomy. 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
5: You graduated from dad jokes to grandpa jokes.
4: There you go. We head next to the great state of Illinois. Eliezer is listening on iHeartRadio today. Eliezer, you're on with Father Mitch.
14: Hi, Father Mitch.
5: Hey, Eliezer. How you doing?
14: Good. I just wanted to congratulate you and tell you thank you. Many thanks to you and the network. You made a big difference in, you know, the way that I've been thinking lately. I've been going through some hard times, and watching you every morning on Daily Mass and the novenas and a lot of the different programs that you have on, just listening to Scripture has helped me a lot. And, you know, I had been absent from, like, Mass every week for, you know, a while. I just went off and on here and there. but I've been going every week, and I started going every day to the morning mass sometimes. And I, like, I have trouble with my type 1 diabetes sometimes, so, like, it's hard to me to, you know, in the morning to, you know, either stay home or go to church. I had to make up that. I fight with myself because I really want to go to church, but I watch the program every morning in the daily mass on the, you know, when it's on at 7 o'clock, and even if I go to mass in the morning and I watch it on Sundays, I watch it again. Sometimes I watch it 2-3 times a day because I just like to hear the homily, and especially like to hear your Latin. I just wanted to thank you.
5: Oh, my pleasure. Yeah. Well, thank you. Thank you for all that. I appreciate it. You know, and you know, there's sometimes when we have these physical disabilities, you know, that, you know, it's difficult with diabetes and other difficulties. But if, you know, there sometimes it's a temptation to sort of, well, you know, I've got this, and you can give in. But it's, you know, usually, again, not to endanger yourself in any way or endanger anybody else, but it's usually better to overcome that, say, no, if I can make it, I'm going to. There's something, especially when I've experienced, you know, the times where I might feel really tired or something. I said, no, overcoming that is a great help. And usually there's something that is supposed to happen that I need to be there for, and that's a great help. So I certainly encourage you to keep that up. Keep me in your prayers, Eliezer. Appreciate it a lot.
4: 833-288-EWTN is our toll-free number, 833-288-3986. Mike is in Louisville, Kentucky, watching on Roku today. Mike, you are on with Father Mitch.
15: Hello, Father.
5: Yes, sir. What's up?
15: Well, how are you?
5: Oh, just groovy.
15: I have myself and my brother and my wife listening in. And my question was about the authority of the Pope's succession from Peter on down through the ages. Where do we talk to people about that being the only way, and that's what Christ wanted?
5: Sure. Well, you have, in fact, there's that great scene in A Man for All Seasons. Have you ever seen that movie?
15: I did, but yeah. My memory is poor.
5: Well, it's worth seeing again if you can rent it or something. It's just not only beautifully shot and well acted, but there's a great line where finally Thomas knows that he's going to be executed, and he just makes that confession. Look, the issue is that Christ put Peter as the head of the church, and that his very name, Peter, or in the Aramaic form that is used in the Gospel of John, chapter 1, and is then translated as Peter, Kephas, in Aramaic, Petros in Greek, that means rock itself, and it's the rock on which the Lord builds the church. And that shows itself up, especially in Acts of the Apostles. As a matter of fact, I would just add this, all the names in the Bible, you know, Peter is second only to Christ. You know, that's how prominent he is in the Gospels. And then in Acts of the Apostles, we see how Peter takes the lead. He takes the lead at Pentecost. He takes the lead when the crippled man is healed, though John is with him. He's in that leadership role when he goes and confirms the Samaritans, the deacon, Philip, goes ahead and baptizes the Samaritans, but Peter goes there to give them the Holy Spirit. And his leadership is shown there, including when he rebukes Simon the Magus, the Simon the magician. And very importantly, in chapters 10 and 11, Peter is the one to whom our Lord reveals that it is acceptable for Christians to eat animals that were not kosher in the Old Testament, but now God has declared them clean. And that's made known to Peter. So over and over again, and then as we look at history, the list of popes, if you take a look at there are a number of these lists of the bishops of Rome. You see this in St. Irenaeus in his Contra Heresies, and then you also see it in Eusebius' History of the Church. Now remember, St. Irenaeus wrote his book while he was living at Lyon in France. And then Eusebius of Caesarea was the bishop of Caesarea in the Holy Land, Caesarea Maritima. These lists, there's a third list. There's also the list in the city of Rome. They all trace themselves back to Peter. No matter what part of the world they're in, they trace back the bishops of Rome, and even when St. Irenaeus writes his epistle to the Romans, he calls them the preeminent church. You know, that's how he addresses them. This is something that's a very important part of, you know, what we have for this. And then over the centuries, the popes of Rome have shown this leadership. So this is pretty well established.
4: God bless you, Mike. Thanks so much for the phone call today. 833-288-EWTN is our toll-free number. You know, you've been swimming in a pool of Franciscans for decades.
5: Yes.
4: And one of them is going to be on the show tonight, Father Joseph Merritt.
5: Yes.
4: What are you guys going to talk about tonight?
5: Well, as a matter of fact, I was here swimming before they started.
4: They were Augustinians when you got here, probably.
5: No, they didn't exist.
4: They were nothing yet, huh?
5: Yeah,
4: okay.
5: They didn't exist. I've been coming here to make programs for 42 years, and their community is not that old. So, I've been along. But Father Joseph wants to talk about is going to interview me about, you know, what priesthood is like, and sort of reflecting on some things. And even he said, you know, that after Mass, that there are a few things about me that he learned for the first time this morning. So he has more questions.
4: There you go. That's EWTN Live with Father Mitch Pacwa tonight, 8 Eastern Time. And keep it right here. Coming up next on many of these EWTN affiliates, Beacon of Truth with Deacon Harold Burke Sivers. Jim is up next in the Queen City, Cincinnati, Ohio, listening on Sacred Heart Radio. Jim, you're on with Father Mitch.
16: Well, first of all, congratulations to the Polish cowboy padre, Father Mitch Pacwa, on 50 years.
5: Thank you. I appreciate that.
16: And love the fact that you love the cowboy stuff, too. I'm younger than you, could have probably been one of your students when you were teaching high school or whatever. Maybe not far, that far back, but close to it anyway.
5: Oh, maybe. I taught in Cincinnati back in 72 to 74.
16: I had been too young then to do that then. But
5: I didn't
16: get to meet you with my wife at the 10th anniversary of Sacred Heart Radio. Do you remember that, going to Sacred Heart Radio, Guardian Angel, and you were talking there with Dr. Ray Guarendi and Teresa Thomas?
5: Yeah, him again, yes.
16: Laid out. Yeah. You did a great job, by the way. I just want to say you're excellent. I went to a men's conference too, so you're an outstanding theologian. I just want to compliment you.
5: Thank
16: on that.
5: You.
16: And I think you're pretty much one of the premiers. I don't think I can pick out too many more that know more than you, and that's a gift from God. So God bless you for that. And I did want to ask you a couple questions. One, I want to say Clint Eastwood. I love John Wayne, and I love Clint Eastwood. If I had to say, maybe I have an edge for Clint Eastwood, but they were going to do there was talk to do a movie together. But it didn't happen because John Wayne, I understand, wasn't too thrilled with Clint Eastwood's Cowboys.
5: Yeah, you know, one of the changes that happened is Clint Eastwood started a trend, and he may not have been the very first one, but it was the anti-hero. And this was, if he wasn't the very first, he was one of them. And, you know, this is where he is in it for himself. And he happens to get a lot of the bad guys. Now, I remembered him as Rowdy Yates back in Rawhide. And of course, he was, you know, one of the young cowboys in that. They said, yeah, I could see myself becoming a cowboy such as he is. But the roles that he played in the 60s were the anti-hero type who still is in it for himself, but he'll undo a bunch of bad guys as collateral damage. But the way that John Wayne and a lot of the more traditional cowboy movies were is to, you know, have a set of values. And of course, John Wayne did the big movies and got, you know, great roles and such. But I was really fond of Hopalong Cassidy and Gene Autry, Roy Rogers, of course. These were guys who were trying to make sure they stopped the bad guys because they were bad. Lone Ranger is another one. These were the model of cowboys that I grew up with. And, there's a certain entertainment value in, you know, the anti-hero thing. It was more about the growing cynicism of culture in the 1960s. That I don't think has served us well. That same thread seems to show up in the some of these superhero movies that are going on, which I don't find particularly attractive myself.
4: God bless you, Jim. Thanks so much for the phone call today. John is in the great state of Maryland, listening on Sirius XM Channel 130. John, you're on with Father Mitch.
17: Yes, Father Mitch, my question is, when we die, and most of us go to purgatory, and then hopefully eventually to heaven, will people that have died before us, like, for example, my wife has passed before me, so she's in purgatory there, and I go to purgatory when I die, will I know her there as each other when we know each other?
5: Oh, and then I would be absolutely shocked if you didn't. Have you ever read Dante?
17: No.
5: I would. Dante's book, The Divine Comedy, has three parts. Most college courses only read the Inferno. Maybe that's as far as they think they'll get. I don't know. However, there's also the Purgatorio and the Paradiso. And, of course, these are all translated into English. I would urge you to do so, because what he is doing is putting into this absolutely fantastic poem, a long, long poem, the teaching of St. Thomas Aquinas and the way that there is that recognition of various, the damned, as well as those in purgatory and of the redeemed in heaven. And that's good. And again, I always add this, you know, keep aiming at heaven. Don't aim at purgatory. You know, yeah, I mean, I'll be glad to get there. But because, again, it's not a second chance for those who sometimes see this, oh, it's Catholic second. No, it's not a second chance. It is for the redeemed who need purification. But what we do in this life is aim at the perfection of holiness that Jesus called us to in the Sermon on the Mount. Be perfect as your heavenly Father is perfect. And aiming for heaven. And then, you know, that's better, you know, than shooting too low, as I've sometimes done.
4: And we're almost out of time, Father, but Vinny in Hamilton, Ohio, wants to know if you have any words for baby boomers and retired folks with regard to vocations.
5: You know, a lot of times, if a person is retired too long, the dioceses, you know, are going to be hesitant about moving toward ordination and things like that. But I would go to your local parish at the first step and see what can I do to help, and then watch what doors our Lord opens to see that you get to where he wants you to be.
4: Father, would you leave us with a blessing?
5: Lord, bless you all and keep you, Father, Son, and Holy Spirit. Amen.
4: Amen. On behalf of our host, Father Mitch Pacwa, our producer, Vanessa Sanchez, call screener, Matt Kubensky, and our social media maven today, Mr. Tom Price, I'm Jack Williams. Thanks so much for tuning in to EWTN's Open Line Wednesday. Be sure to check Father Mitch and Father Joseph Mary Wolf out tonight on EWTN Live, 8 Eastern, on EWTN Radio and Television. And we're back at it tomorrow with Father Gerald Murray. Until then, God bless.

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4: Divine Mercy Radio invites you to listen and learn during this two-minute snapshot of the Catechism of the Catholic Church. Here now, the author of the book, The Catholic Company Man, Deacon Eric Meyer from the Diocese of Boise, Idaho.
5: How about this one? Freedom. The Catechism is right down the middle. Paragraph 1730, Article 3, Man's Freedom. God created man a rational being, conferring on him the dignity of a person who can initiate and control his own actions. That's all we need. Think about that. God created man a rational being.

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2: This is Dale Alquist with a Chesterton Minute. Have you ever heard someone say, "Oh, another birthday"? They actually object to celebrating their birthday. G.K. Chesterton says, "A man's birthday reminds him that he is alive, when his immediate fares would only remind him that he is at work or at play or in business or in debt. Your birthday is a chance to celebrate being born, and being born is a reason to rejoice. The best birthday gift any of us has ever received was the first one, the gift of life itself." Chesterton says, "Every time a baby is born, it is as if God has created a new sun and a new moon, because there's a new soul gazing out at creation." So, happy birthday. Want more than a minute? Chesterton.org.
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10: Rising to 4.2% in May, the highest rate in 3 years, thanks to soaring energy costs since the war with Iran. The consumer price index for the month rose 0.5% over the previous month. 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I'm Teresa Tomeo, and Beacon of Truth with Deacon Harold Burke-Sivers starts now.

0: In confusion and uncertainty, there emerges a guiding light, a beacon that cuts through the darkness. Welcome to Beacon of Truth with your host, Deacon Harold Burke Sivers.
1: Hello, everyone, and welcome to Beacon of Truth. I'm your host, Deacon Harold Burke Sivers, and you're listening on the EWTN Global Catholic Radio Network. So great to be here with you today. Now, normally, obviously, Wednesday, it's Word of God Wednesday. Well, we're going to push that till tomorrow. So we have a Word of God Wednesday Thursday edition this week because we have a very special guest, returning guest. Our, I guess you can call him our in-house moral ethicist, right? Dr.

0: Andrew Kubik is going to be back with us talking about the ethics of Magnifica Humanitis, Magnificent Humanity, the first encyclical letter by our Holy Father, Pope Leo XIV, on artificial intelligence. As I mentioned, I think it was about a week or so ago, that we're going to be starting a new series on the Holy Father's encyclical letter, Magnifica Humanitis. And we're going to, just like we've been doing reflections on the Rosary and on marriage, some of the ones that we've been doing are coming to an end, so we're going to start a new series. And I thought it'd be great because we talk about artificial intelligence and emerging technologies and transhumanism, if fairly often on the show, because that those are topics that are important and relevant in the life of the church and for Catholics today. So I thought, man, diving into the Holy Father's encyclical is going to be a great way. Again, maybe a couple times a month. It may take us, I don't know, who, a year or something to get through it, but that's okay. I think it'll be a great source of discussion and insight. Well, today we're going to talk about the ethics of Magnifica Humanitis with Dr. Andrew Kubik. And I think this is going to be a great way to introduce everyone to this encyclical, and to talk about again the moral implications, the ethical implications that the Holy Father brings out in this document with regard to artificial intelligence. Again, very timely, important document for us to discuss. Especially, I think Pope Leo the 14th did something pretty awesome with this document. We know we live in a culture right now, this rapid rise of artificial intelligence. I mean, if you think about it, I'm thinking about when I was a kid, we had records, and then right along with that, parallel with the records, we had cassettes, and then all of a sudden CDs started to emerge. And it was surprising at that time how quickly CDs and DVDs, right, were replacing records, cassettes, and VCRs. And then how qu even more quickly, we had the advent of MP3, digital streaming technologies that have basically now replaced DVDs and CDs in a much, much shorter time. Well, even faster than that now has been the rise of artificial intelligence. So this is a rapidly, rapidly growing technology that's almost being implemented in every aspect of life. I mean, when you type an email now, it's artificial intelligence is recommending certain phrases that you can say. When you talk to customer service now, for many major airlines or businesses, you're talking to a chatbot. I mean, you're talking to artificial intelligence. When you right now, colleges and universities are struggling with students who, instead of using their imaginations and creativity in developing unique and individual thought, and insight into certain topics, they're just sticking it in artificial intelligence, letting the technology, write their papers for them and things like that. So I think this, unless we put some ethical and moral parameters around this technology, I think we have a tendency to allow this to just run our lives, and then what happens to us, to our humanity. So I think that what the Holy Father is doing here is extremely important. Again, I think this is a wonderful tool. Don't get me wrong. I'm not saying that we should not be using artificial intelligence. I don't want to imply that at all. I think it could be a very useful tool. Again, the way we using it to create efficiencies in the way we do things, better processes in the way we do things, I think that's very helpful for us human beings. But to what we have to be careful of is losing our humanity to the technology. And I think that's what the Holy Father is doing. He's also doing something very bold in building on what came with his predecessor, Pope Leo XIII, in Rerum Novarum. Amazing encyclical letter where he's addressing the social issues of his time, and Pope Leo XIV is building on that, and then, which is, I think, is pretty daunting. You think about it, there's only three popes with the title the Great. right? Pope Gregory the Great, Pope Nicholas the Great, and Pope Leo the 13th. It's called Leo, Pope Leo the Great. You know, so to follow up on a document by him is pretty bold. And so I think the Holy Father's done something tremendous here. I think this is something that we should that's why we're going to spend some time going through this document. I think it's going to be important for us as people of faith to think about this technology and not allow the culture to allow it to run roughshod over our humanity. So to help us figure all of this out and the moral and ethical implications, again, we have our in-house moral ethicist, Dr. Andrew Kubik, back with us to talk about this today. And of course, we would love to hear from you. Send us an email today, beacon@ewtn.com. Well, I could tell you that there are real people that are helping you to bring this show to you each and every day. I could tell you that right now. We have Michael McCall and Pedro Quiles, who are helping us out on social media. We have well no the, who usually screens your calls, but we have our producer, the one and only, I can tell you he's real, he's not a chat bot, Ace McKay. Ace, how you doing today, my friend?
1: I'm good, man. And it's funny you say that because I always have joked, like when people go, "Are you really here?" I'm like, "Nope, just my twin." And you know, now I feel like people kind of take like, "Hey, we don't joke about cloning, we don't joke about AI," but it really seems to be like a hot topic of, you know, because the line is still blurred. It's like when the internet first started, right? There were no rules to publication and copyright and all the things. It's just, here's this new thing and how will we manage it? And of course, we've slowly but surely figured out that. So now we have this new thing and we just have to figure out how to manage that as well.
0: Yeah, exactly. And I like the way manage it, you know, and yeah, because that's the thing. I mean, we as human beings develop the technology. And again, I think some people are thinking, well, and you know, here's what we got to be careful of. We don't want to think of this like the Terminator or iRobot or movies like that, which are dystopian in the sense that it's looking at how we've advanced the technology so far that the technology, in a sense, begins to get its own conscience and make its own decision, almost like it has a soul kind of a thing. You know, and you know, there. I know that I've read that there are artificial technologies, artificial intelligence technologies that are starting to protect itself, so that when someone tries to shut it down, you know, it'll write its own code to pretend that it's actually shut down, but it's actually not. And things like that. Like that, it's like, whoa. Now that sounds to me like getting to the Terminator kinds of stuff, you know. So
1: Sci-fi,
0: yeah, the sci-fi realm, you know. And so I mean, I could see some of the concerns that people have, but the thing is, we have to remember in all of this, and I think Dr. Kubrick's gonna bring this out, is that this technology is soulless, you know. And so yes, it's all the amazing advanced things that this technology can do, it's still never have, never does not have, and will never have a soul, which is what is distinctive, and not just a soul, an intelligent soul, because obviously St. Thomas Aquinas talks about how things that are alive have souls, plants, animals, but not an intelligent soul, you know, that comes from God, that has intellect and will, you know, so I, yeah, this is important to talk about. And even in music, right? Artificial intelligence and technologies are, and we talked about this before. You know, again, if it's a tool, you know, I think it's wonderful. Like if you know music and you know you want to, I wonder how this would sound with drums or sound if it was more produced. You know, and I think that technology is good for that to help.
1: Yeah, so true.
0: Yeah. All right, my friends, Dr. Andrew Kubik is joining us today to talk about the ethics of Magnifica Humanitis, Holy Father Pope Leo XIV's first encyclical, Magnificent Humanity. Would love for you to join us today. 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
3: 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This is an EWTN bookmark brief. Speaking with Peter Carter, co-author with Cardinal Robert Sarra of The Song of the Lamb, Sacred Music and the Heavenly Liturgy, published by Ignatius Press. 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Peter, tell us, why did you put this book together with Cardinal Sarra, and why is it important, especially for Catholics, to read?
4: Well, I wanted to have him speak specifically to sacred music. What is liturgy? What is sacred music at the beginning? And then what does that look like in practice? Should we be singing a Gregorian chant, or does that not matter? You know, what do we need Latin? There's a lot of different issues that I think make it relevant for musicians, for priests, and for the average Catholic.
3: Peter Carter, co-author with Cardinal Robert Sarra of The Song of the Lamb, Sacred Music and the Heavenly Liturgy. I'm Doug Keck. This has been a Bookmark Brief. Thanks for stopping by. We'll see you next time.

0: put the stank on it.
1: Yeah. See, I mean, even for a song like this, you said it has attitude, right?
0: Right.
1: It's a very staccato kind of, you know, that.
0: That was the thing. I had a friend of mine, she saw Buddy Guy, because he's touring again after his Grammy nomination. Yeah.
1: Wow.
0: And she sent some video, posted some online, and like you can tell, age has gotten, like he's propped up to play, but he still has that attitude. Like he's still delivering, you know, because, you know, 30-year-old him is still in there in the body, you know, that he's got left. And he still brings it. I was like, man, I hope I'm still playing like that at 90.
1: Yeah, he's legendary. I mean, he's 90. Is that?
0: Yeah, I think so. Yeah.
1: Yeah, and I know he has special guests, like music artists that would join him on stage and play with him. And it's just funny when you see that. They all look at him like, I can't believe I'm actually. And these guys are like legends in their own time, right? I mean, themselves. And it's like, I can't believe I'm playing with Buddy Guy right now. It's like, what? That is awesome.
0: That would top my list. Like to play with like a blues legend like him or Joe Bonamassa. Because again, the great thing about the blues, if you understand the 1-4-5, which we've talked about on this show, you can plug into any band anywhere. Just hang on, you know?
1: Yeah, exactly. I love that. I'm Deacon Harold Burke Simmons, listening to Beacon of Truth. And today we're talking about the ethics of Magnifica Humanitis, Magnificent Humanity, Pope Leo XIV's first encyclical letter. And to help us break this open, talk about the ethics and the moral implications of this first encyclical letter, is Dr. Andrew Kubik. And Dr. Kubik, who's been on the show before, I think he's our most returned guest. He's deputy director of the National Center for Religious Freedom Education and a research fellow in bioethics and medical conscience at the Religious Freedom Institute. So who better to talk to us about this important topic today? He serves as a personal consultations ethicist for the National Catholic Bioethics Center and adjunct instructor of bioethics at the University of Mary. And he has a book, which we've talked about on this show, Transplanting the Womb, A Catholic Bioethical Analysis with Catholic University Press. So welcome back to the show, Dr. Kubik. Great to have you here again.
2: Deacon, it's great to be on. Thank you.
1: Yeah, so what have you been up to lately? You got any projects you're working on or anything cool going on in your work?
2: Yeah, well, yeah. Thank you for asking. So I just had the tremendous pleasure and privilege of being on EWTN. I was recorded earlier in the year, and it just broadcast on EWTN Live with Father Mitch Pacwa. And he had me on to discuss my book, Transplanting the Womb. And then at that same time, when I was down in Birmingham and had the pleasure of seeing your producer, Ace, as well, it's always great to see him as well, I had the opportunity to also be filmed on Life on the Rock with Father Mark. So just it was a great opportunity, and any time I could partner and talk with the team at EWTN, talk with you, it's always a pleasure. So that's been a big part of my spring so far.
1: All right, wonderful. I always love having you on the show, you know, because this is these moral and ethical issues that we've discussed on the show when you've been here before are very, very important. And these things we need to be thinking about. I mean, because we're engaging them every day. Mm-hmm. As Catholics and people of faith in the work environment, in television and social media, in discussions with others, you know, and we have to understand how to think about these things. So when the Holy Father's encyclical letter, Magnifica Humanitis, came out, what are some of your initial thoughts, before we dive into the ethics and the moral implications of it, what are some initial thoughts about the document itself?
2: Well, I think my first thought when I heard about it was, praise God. We're getting some guidance. We're getting some direction from the Holy Father. I think this was something that was anticipated in this pontificate. Many were hoping, many were praying that our Holy Father would recognize one of, I think, the most important questions of our time, and that is technology's impact and how some people are even seeking technology's replacement of humanity in our given culture. So he talks about, for example, not only transhumanism, but posthumanism in his encyclical letter. So my first reaction was just honestly a prayer of gratitude and thanksgiving, because we need direction, we need guidance. And one of the things I've been doing, and it's a great letter. You have to read it a few times, to be quite honest with you. It's an instructional, it's an educational document. So there's a lot of anthropology, rightfully so. Anthropology being the study of the human person, recognizing who we are, what we're called to do, and who we're called to spend eternity with. Very important questions, very important insight from the Holy Father. So I'm just grateful that he chose Leo the 14th after his namesake predecessor, Leo the 13th, as you mentioned, who wrote an encyclical letter at the time of the Industrial Revolution, and who truly intended to offer guidance so that the dignity of man back in the late 19th century, the dignity of man would be upheld and protected. And I think that's really what the Holy Father is intending with this encyclical too, but in a new type of revolution, a digital technological revolution. The other thing I'll just mention just briefly that I really appreciated about this too, I've been listening to a lot of other commentators on this, a lot of other people who have read the text. And one thing that I've heard from several is that they think this is not the only, but the first of many that we're going to hear from the Holy Father, whether it's an encyclical, whether it's general audiences. I don't know what media he'll use, but I think that this is the beginning of the conversation and the beginning really of, I think, the Catholic Church's leadership globally, and that's in religious or secular, governmental, whatever it may be. I think the Catholic Church has the opportunity, an opportunity given by God, to really offer keen insights and to offer a way forward with this tool that benefits man but never replaces him.
1: Yeah, I love that. So a couple of things. First of all, I think you're absolutely right. When you look at, for example, in Islam or Buddhism or Hinduism, or even, you know, in the Protestant world, you know, they don't issue documents, or at least they don't get the media attention that the Holy Father has gotten, you know, even, the secular media over this, when the Pope releases something, you know, and I don't see, I'm sure that they have written things, but it just doesn't rise to the level of getting the world's attention, like when the Pope puts out a document like this. So I think people are going to be listening, and I love the fact that you're hearing that this is going to be the first of many, because I think we need this needs to be an ongoing conversation. And the other thing I think is important about what you said is that, you know, sometimes we're embracing this technology without thinking about the implications of it. So let me give you a very simple example. I travel all the time in airports all the time, and so what I've noticed that a lot of the fast food establishments inside the airport, you know, that they've replaced, like, with the way you order food now is through a kiosk. So the only time you ever see a real person is when they hand you your food. Mm-hmm. You know, you go to kiosk, you order your food, you pay through the kiosk. It prints out the receipt. You get a number. They call your number. And notice, they don't even call you by name. Now Chick-fil-A and some other places will still have that personal touch. But a lot of other places just number, whatever. And then they just hand your food. You literally don't even have to say anything. Mm-hmm. There's no, almost literally no human interaction besides just handing you your bag of food. And I was looking at this going, I wonder if we're, you know, because I get it. I mean, you know, I think for any business, the highest cost are personnel, are people. Wages and benefits, you know, you usually have to put 30% on top of the salary for medical and insurance and IRAs and things like that. You know, so, and I think from a business standpoint, they're thinking the more we can reduce our overhead costs, the more we can reduce this personnel cost, the more profit that we'll make. So when even something simple like what I just mentioned, the ordering kiosk in the airport, ordering food, what does that say about humanity? There's going to be less opportunities to interact with a human person. And what happens to that human person who can't get that job anymore?
2: Yes.
1: You know, I mean, I've been just kind of just thinking about it. And then as I was thinking about this, the encyclical comes out. I'm like, yes.
2: Yes.
1: You know, so I think this is a wonderful time to be mm-hmm. talking about these important issues.
2: Oh, absolutely. You know, we look at the Most Holy Trinity and we recognize that our God is a God of communion. He's a God of community. Three persons, one God. And we too are called to image that. We too are called to not only be in communion with God, but to be in communion with one another. We are designed, we are ordered to be relational. And I think one of the concerns that we ought to have going forward with AI is to what extent we're going to lose the opportunity to enter into relationship, to enter into communion with our brother and sister, who we're called to love second only to God. Love God first, and then love your neighbor as yourself. And so I think you're right on. We're starting to see a reduction, an elimination of opportunities to enter into communion with one another, flesh and blood, in a way that mirrors, that images the communion of persons in the Most Blessed Trinity.
1: Yes, absolutely. Now, and that's right, because remember, the family on earth is the image and likeness of family in heaven. So you're right. We're created from the beginning to be relational.
2: Mm-hmm.
1: You know, when you look at the John Paul II's Theology of the Body, he talks about the original solitude of Adam in Genesis 2. Mm-hmm. You know, he's created from the dust, the adama, the dirt, dust, or soil. But so he, in a sense, again, he's called man. But he's not complete. I mean, he's complete within himself, but he's not, he cannot fully be himself mm-hmm. because he's by himself,
2: yeah.
1: You know? And so in that original solitude, as Holy Father talks about, he recognizes he's superior to the other, creatures and wildlife that God's created. Mm-hmm. He can know himself and he can know God. But he has no one to share that experience with,
2: yeah.
1: You know. So it's so even in that original solitude, man is designed mm-hmm. to be experiential. And yes, I mean he has that experience with God, you know. But still, mm-hmm. Even then, I mean, I think about like Saint Bruno with the Carthusians, you know. These are hermits, but they live in community. Mm-hmm. So they spend the vast majority of their time alone in their cells. But they do come together in community to pray the office, literally in the middle of the night. They come together for Mass. On Sundays, they have a meal together and go out and walk and talk and recreate together. So I think with this technology, this is so important to think about these issues. All right. Dr. Andrew Kubik is with us to talk about the ethics of the Holy Father's first encyclical, Magnificent Humanity. We'd love to hear from you. Send us an email, beacon@ew10.com.
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4: Garden Prayers. A reading from the Song of Songs, chapter 8. Oh, garden dweller, my friends are listening for your voice. Let me hear it. Pray always, St. Paul says too. How will I find the time? There is so much to do. Maybe I can pray while I water the garden. A Hail Mary for each flower, 10 flowers, 1 decade of the rosary, and my flowers get evenly watered. That's a start. Pray always doesn't mean you get nothing else done, but that you include God in everything you do. In this way, you can pray always, as St. Paul recommends. Today, why not water your garden with the Lord?
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0: This is almost like, talk about being swampy before. It's almost like headbanging country.
1: Yeah. a Western metal band. Where are they, right?
0: Yeah, actually. Never heard of that before, but that's cool. That's cool. And that's the thing. I mean, we're talking about artificial intelligence today, and we've talked about the artificial intelligence in music and creativity and imagination before. But I hope it doesn't get to a point where, in order to save costs, like live music is replaced with artificial intelligence music. Yeah. Like you have almost holograms that are playing artificial intelligence music, and people are vibing to that instead of going out and actually see people plug in amps or mic up drums and actually hear someone's creative process and the creative thought expressing itself in the music.
1: Yeah, I think where it stands out, because I've got musician friends who play more frequently than their bands are allowed, because they've got regular jobs and families or can't schedule conflicts, and you don't want to compromise the music, so they'll use AI as a tool to give them a backing track to either a song they've written or a cover song or whatever, or a special arrangement of something that they're doing that's unique to them. But I've yet to see it replace an actual physical musician, which is great, because as one, I'm not ready to be replaced.
0: Yeah, no, I totally agree. And I only mention that because I think this younger generation that are growing up with this technology, that kind of riding the cusp between live performance and artificial performance, and as this we get into this next generation now that are going to be even almost from the womb, brought up with this technology.
1: Sure.
0: Maybe only through YouTube or something like that they'll experience, they'll see live bands playing live music.
1: Yep.
0: I just hope that, that the live musician doesn't get replaced for the sake of efficiency.
1: Sure.
0: Especially as talked about before, where people who don't know music at all, who can't play an instrument, who can't read, who have no even creative right brain imagination when it comes to creating anything artistic, can think that they're a musician by just saying, oh, AI, write me a song with this kind of feel and make the lyrics sound like this and da da da, and they come up with something. Look what I created. Look, I'm an artist now. Like, ooh, yikes. And I think if we allow too much of that, not allow, but I mean, I think if we embrace too much of that kind of thinking, that's when we begin to lose our humanity. And again, we see this some of the dystopian themed movies that have come out, not just all the zombie apocalypse stuff, but where the artificial intelligence seems to be almost replacing humanity, or has it makes it appear like it has a soul or it's thinking for itself. That kind of stuff. I just think we need to always be wary of that, which is why I'm so glad that the Holy Father really began the discussion at a deeper level now with this encyclical letter.
1: Yeah, so true.
0: Yeah, I love that. I'm Deacon Harold Burke Sivers, listening to Beacon of Truth. And today we have Dr. Andrew Kubik back with us to talk about the ethics of Magnifica Humanitis, Holy Father Pope Leo XIV's first encyclical letter called Magnificent Humanity on Artificial Intelligence. Of course, we'd love to hear from you today. 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
1: Now, of course, don't forget, Open Line is back in each and every day. There is a different host. So, of course, tomorrow you got Father Gerald Murray answering your questions. So anytime that you've got something about your faith, something doesn't quite make sense when you go to Mass, that's a good place for you to find it. And, of course, when you are streaming, remember, if you have the MyTuner app, easy to find when you search EWTN Radio.
0: All right, my friends, Dr. Andrew Kubik is here. He's the Deputy Director of the National Center for Religious Freedom and Education, and a research fellow in bioethics and medical conscience at the Religious Freedom Institute. He also is a personal consultations ethicist for the National Catholic Bioethics Center and an adjunct professor at the University of Mary, and he's also an author of a great book. I'd love for you to go back and listen to the show. We talked about his book and his awesome topic, Transplanting the Womb, a Catholic Bioethical Analysis. But he's here today to talk with us about the ethical implications of the Holy Father's encyclical letter, Magnifica Humanitis, Magnificent Humanity. And of course, as always, we'd love to hear from you. Send us an email, beacon@ewtn.com. So, Dr. Kubik, let's dive into these. There's so much to talk about, different aspects of this document, but you're here to talk about the ethics of Magnifica Humanitis. So why don't you give us a walkthrough of how the Holy Father, first of all, structured this encyclical and where he weaves in these elements of morality and ethics.
2: Sure, certainly. And I do want to just simply mention that when we talk about ethics, generally, it's good conduct, it's good behavior, it's a philosophical understanding, right reason, prudential judgments, etc. So it extends, my specialty is in healthcare ethics, but it extends really to good conduct in general. And I think the Holy Father took very much that approach. It's not an encyclical that's directed towards AI's impact or implications within healthcare, but just AI in general. And really, AI was not solely the content. And so he actually, I would say it's more so, as I said earlier, an instructional document that begins with what it means to be human, the church's corpus of social doctrine, et cetera. And so, and then he finds a part where he actually applies those Catholic social doctrine principles to AI and issues related to technology. But it's great to see that the Holy Father offered something that was as encompassing or as broad as it is. It's ethics widely applied. So I'll just quickly go through the different sections. First, in chapter one, he talks about the history of the social doctrine of the church. He actually gives a primer in terms of, you mentioned his namesake, his Pope Leo XIII, his first, really what is understood to be or appreciated as the first social justice encyclical, Rerum Novarum, on revolutionary change that was in response to the Industrial Revolution. That was Pope Leo XIII. Following that were a number of papal encyclicals from a number of holy fathers going up through really over a century. And then the Holy Father, Pope Leo XIV, our Holy Father right now, he also drew some attention to some documents from the Second Vatican Council. So he kind of gives us an overview or a primer of the social doctrine of the church and where it comes from. Then, after giving us a historical overview, he draws our attention to specific principles. And as a bioethicist, I love it. I love having principles. I love having these richly thought out and arduously tested principles to apply to concrete situations where we find ourselves. And so with the social doctrine of the church and the principles he discusses, he talks about the inherent dignity and the equality of human beings. So really important foundation. That's what it's built upon. He talks about human rights, the common good, the universal destination of goods, subsidiarity, solidarity, and social justice. So he gives us these principles. He gives us a very brief, we could write books on these principles alone, let alone trying to give us a brief exposition of what these principles mean and how they could possibly apply. So I think he did a great job trying to summarize these principles. Chapter three, then, the grandeur of humanity. This is what he calls it. I want to read this actually word for word because I love this. The grandeur of humanity in light of the promises of AI. And if I could just pause right there, the reason I like that title so much and why I wanted to read it verbatim is because I think it really points back to what you opened radio conversation with. You mentioned the fact that this is a tool, and this is something that can be applied for the good or for the bad. My go-to motto for bioethics is from St. Paul: test everything, hold fast to what is true and good, and refrain from what is evil. St. Paul is urging us to, when we have something placed in front of us, test it. understand it, talk to others, evaluate. And then if it's good, use it. Use it for the good. Use it for the good of humanity and for our own integral development to lead us back to God. If it's evil, if it's wicked, avoid it. But he nevertheless gives us really the call, the impetus to test that which is put in front of us. And I think that's what the Holy Father is speaking to in light of the promises of AI. So he actually applies those principles from the second chapter to AI to see, well, where can this be used well? And where are the areas we need to avoid, or using St. Paul's words, refrain? Very important chapter there. Then chapter 4, truth, work, and freedom. With this chapter, he talks about disinformation, where we have seen over the years these truths, or lack thereof, these pseudo-truths being proposed, being echoed in the media, etc. So he calls attention to the fact we must remain steadfast to the truth. He also mentions, because you said so well, and I'm so glad you brought it up earlier on, you mentioned work and the fact that you've seen people being replaced by these kiosks at the airport. He calls attention to the fact that it is incredibly important we recognize the value of work for man. Not that man is defined by work, but that work is actually for man in a way for a man to build virtue, in a way for man to serve his brother and sisters, of course, for a way for man to be able to gain the things that he needs in life, etc. But work is for man, not man for work. And I'm so glad he mentions that, because he too is concerned that we will see a movement towards AI replacing human beings. And then finally, the fifth chapter is what he calls the culture of power and the civilization of love. And there he emphasizes war, the implications of AI on war. And that's also the part where you'll hear many commentators, and I do recommend your audience read the encyclical, listen to your upcoming shows on it, but also find out those commentators too. I just read or just listened to Father Gregory Pine, had a great talk on that. I listened to Bishop Barron, had some initial thoughts. One of the people who I like to listen to, Dr. Charles Camosi up at Catholic University of America, he had some writing on it. So there's some things that I kind of exceed my area of expertise, but nevertheless, it's really beneficial to read it. And in this part, in this chapter 5, we hear about AI's implication on war. It's really important, especially in light of, tragically, the circumstances we find ourselves in within the world itself.
0: Wow. That's absolutely fabulous, fabulous overview of the document. I'm Deacon Harold Burke-Sivers, listening to Beacon of Truth. And today we have Dr. Andrew Kubik back with us to talk about the ethics of Magnifica Humanitis, the Holy Father Pope Leo XIV's first encyclical letter on artificial intelligence named Magnificent Humanity. So we're just, Dr. Kubik was walking us through an overview of the document, giving us a feel and the flavor of how the Holy Father is approaching the topic of artificial intelligence and its implications for humanity. Now we want to dive in a little bit about where the Holy Father is talking about the ethics and the moral implications of artificial intelligence. And of course, we'd love to hear from you. Send us an email today, beacon@ewtn.com. All right, so thank you for outlining the chapters for us there and how the Holy Father structured the document. But now, where are some of the key places where he talks about the ethics and the moral implications of this technology?
2: Mm-hmm. Yeah. So in order to understand ethical conduct, we first have to recognize who we are as human beings, who we're made in the image and likeness of, who we're called to love, who we're called to serve, and who we're called to be returned to at the end of our life. So really kind of like the moral world of man. And I think the Holy Father really does a great job with what we would consider to be like the anthropological understanding of what it means to be man. He mentions, for example, in multiple locations, the incarnation, the fact that, you know, Christ in the Word made flesh, right? The Word of God, the second person of the Most Blessed Trinity, did not choose to become computer. He chose to become man. He chose to become man to really elevate what it means to be this type of creature, a creature distinct from animals, a creature distinct from angels. the Word of God became man. And so I think that one of the most important aspects, you know, you mentioned repeatedly the title of this encyclical, Magnificent Humanity. Another phrase that the Holy Father uses throughout is the grandeur of humanity. I like personally using the nobility of humanity, which, by the way, is a tremendous extension of the document from the doctrine, from the Dicastery for the Doctrine of Faith, where they talk about infinite dignity. It's all meant to remind us in the world where we find ourselves, where we find that there are powers at right now that are really trying to affect what it means to be human, what it means to be male and female, what it means to enter into marriage. I mean, so many things are being redefined. And I think the Holy Father, I think the DDF before him, and many Holy Fathers, I mean, even going back to sacred scripture, praise God, we have this emphasis on being made in the image and likeness of God and having the second person, the Most Blessed Trinity, become one of us in order to save us, in order to enter into the human condition and suffer so that we know we have a brother who has experienced this, but we also have a Savior who has redeemed us. So I can't get into the ethics without emphasizing the importance of that part. Now, with regard to some of the ethical aspects, especially as regards to healthcare or what I consider to be kind of like the bioethics of it all, as I mentioned, he has principles that he uses, that he social justice principles. And he emphasizes throughout, and I'd really like for your audience, for your listeners to kind of like take note of this, because I think this is one of the most important things from his encyclical, that AI, when it's used well, when it is actually ordered rightly, is not meant to replace humanity, but to assist humanity. And the reason I bring up that phrase is because in Catholic bioethics, we see that throughout. We see that throughout one area, for example, and actually on May 29th, we have the feast of Pope St. Paul VI. In his encyclical letter, Humanae Vitae, we talk about the reproductive technologies, the conjugal act. He questioned means of artificial contraception, which he condemned. But nevertheless, when we talk about reproduction in light of bioethical principles, we talk about when an act replaces the union of husband and wife, it's an immoral act. But the acts that assist the coming together of husband and wife, the propelling of sperm to meet egg and the union of the two to bring about new human life, then that is something that we can do, that we are morally permitted to do. And so in Catholic bioethics, we have this recognition of replacement versus assistance, where replacement ought not to be done, but assistance is morally permissible, maybe even sometimes morally prudential. Herein lies, I think, what I took away is one of the biggest connections that the Holy Father made as it applies to healthcare. And that is when AI replaces magnificent, grand, noble humanity, this is an assault on what it means to be human. But when it assists humanity, when it assists, for example, our healthcare professionals who are already implementing AI, when it assists them in their service to us, therein, I think we find the rightful place and the rightful application. That was one of the biggest takeaways for me.
0: Oh, I love that. And I love the fact that you emphasize, too, in Genesis, which, of course, John also talks about in his prologue of his gospel, the Word became flesh and dwelt among us. You know, God wanted to touch us with his own hands. Mm-hmm. He wanted to love us with his own heart. He wanted personal relationship. You know, and I think that's key. Again, as you mentioned, the Holy Father starts off with this anthropological analysis to show that this all has to be rooted in our humanity. There's something very distinctive about our humanity as opposed to all the other things that God has created. You know, and then we can't also think about this like almost like we're God and we're the ones creating things now. You know, like artificial, look how awesome we are because look what we created, yeah. You know, but God doesn't have that attitude. What is he creates out of love, right? So he didn't create us to serve him. He created us so we can love, you know, as opposed to technology. Yeah, we do create technology in order to serve, but we do it so that we can love each other better as human beings. You know,
2: absolutely.
0: So when an assistive technology can help someone who's wheelchair bound, when assistive technology can help with food production, so we have less people starving, you know, when artificial intelligence can help help us to stay closer connected to people who are cut off from family members and friends and things like that. And, you know, we create efficiencies within systems or safer technologies for driving, operating motor vehicles. I mean, all of that is great, you know, but we can't think, oh, what else can we do? Push it so far that we begin to think, you know, that the technology is an end in itself instead of a means to an end. Because ultimately, our ultimate end is life with God. I mean, I think in that sense, it comes full circle.
2: Yeah. And, you know, I really appreciate your recognition of, you know, this is something that we create. But as a creation, it ought to serve us. It ought to serve one another. It ought to be a means for us to develop in an authentic way that leads us back to God. I think you said that really, really perfectly well. And that brings me back to the opening lines of this encyclical. The Holy Father, very, you know, Frostonian. I don't know if that's a phrase, but very, very much like the road not taken, the great poem. And, you know, two roads diverge in the yellow wood.
0: And sorry, do not travel both and be one traveler. Yeah, I
2: that's
0: love
2: exactly
0: that
2: right.
0: I love
2: yeah. That. Oh, absolutely. Yeah, one of the greats. And it that's what the Holy Father presents to us at the beginning. He presents to us, he says it's the Tower of Babel on one side and the rebuilding of the wall of Jerusalem on the other side. And the Tower of Babel is the one where we think we are God. We do not need God. We are going to build something to serve, let's say, pride, whatever it may be. But we're going to choose a single language, let's say, in this case, code, a single, you know, way of, you know, an individual or a group of people in power manipulating or manufacturing the truth. Everything's made in kind of like what we consider to be our image, right? This fallen man image. A single direction, no God, no community. That's how the Holy Father describes the Tower of Babel scenario. But then he says there's the rebuilding of the wall of Jerusalem, where people are called to actually pick up the bricks. They're called to rebuild the tower. They work in community, but what are they building? They're building the city of God. You know, also, by the way, very Augustinian, the city of God.
0: Yeah,
2: of course. Which makes a lot of sense for our Holy Father, but they are working together. They're serving one another and by extension, serving God. I think that is such a great way to view this crossroads we're at right now. Are we going to take the prideful route that lacks God and lacks any moral vision? Or are we going to take a route where we choose to develop AI in a way that it assists man in, you know, various aspects of life, but authentically in a way that leads him to more loving service of his brother and sister and becoming closer to God. I think that's the key. And I love the fact that he opened it up with that.
0: Yeah. And I, you know, one thing I'm definitely going to be looking forward to is how this technology can be used to allow us to serve God better. You know, that's going to be now what we're talking about is not artificial intelligence priests who hears confessions
2: no.
0: or replacing going to mass because or things like that. You know, we still need that human interaction. Mm-hmm. The sacraments still need to be, you know, obviously in person with matter and form and all that kind of stuff. But how this technology can move us closer to God. And I think it has to do with what you were just talking about, that connectedness. Mm-hmm. You know, I think the more technology can connect us better, and we saw this during the pandemic where we had to be apart from each other. And there was a technology that was developed, obviously streaming, that was used to, in a sense, to help us to try to stay connected during that very weird, awful time. You know, but now we're past that. How can technology now help us to even stay more connected, especially since we're a global church?
2: Well, think about radio and television. We have EWTN, praise God. Think about apps. We have the Hello app. Let's see where AI can lead us in a good, authentic way that recognizes the magnificence of humanity.
0: All right, Dr. Andrew Kubik, thank you for being with us today. Of course, we will have you back on the show down the road. 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And may Almighty God bless you, keep you, and protect you, the Father and the Son and the Holy Spirit. 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
9: 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Hear now the author of the book, The Catholic Company Man, Deacon Eric Meyer from the Diocese of Boise, Idaho.
10: You know, have you ever heard that song by the Eli Young Band, The Saltwater Gospel? It's about a guy that sort of dispenses with the church, puts on his flip-flops, and he goes, sits by the sand, sits by the ocean, and does his own church. But that's not what we're supposed to do. Check this out from the Catechism. Paragraph 1348. It's titled The Movement of the Celebration. This is interesting stuff. All gather together, it begins. Christians come together in one place, for the Eucharistic assembly. At its head is Christ himself, the principal agent of the Eucharist. He presides invisibly over every Eucharistic celebration. It is in representing him that the bishop or priest, acting in the person of Christ the head or persona Christi, presides over the assembly

0: 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He wants us in the active, structured construct of the ultimate sacrament of sacraments, which is the Mass.
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6: 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Welcome to Ave Maria in the Afternoon, examining the world through the lens of faith from the heart of the Church to help us navigate the culture. Here's Dr. Marcus Peter.
7: Good afternoon. Thank you very much for joining us on this hour of Ave Maria in the Afternoon. I'm Marcus Peter. Deacon Harold Berg-Sivers and I, if you are just joining us, have been coming to you from South Dakota, and we're leaving South Dakota today. We're in Sioux Falls, South Dakota, and we've been traveling across South Dakota, preaching the gospel of Jesus Christ. We've got to some interesting places and joyous places. If you're interested in getting us, we are being booked more and more, being invited more and more to tour across the nation in different places. And we're doing this, we're able to do this at virtually no cost to parishes. So if you're interested, contact events@deaconherald.com or events@drmarcuspeter.com, and our booking managers will handle everything else. Just get in touch with us. We would love to be able to bring the gospel to your parish. We're trying to do this with no obstacles possible, just to be able to bring the gospel to whoever wants to hear it and to revive parish life. Now, for this hour, we're going to begin by talking about a kind of concept of theology of friendship and theology of presence. Andrea Pichotti-Bear, she joins us every week, and this week she talks about how her preteen daughter has recently developed a close friendship with another family's toddler-aged children. Andrea, as a result, has developed a friendship with the parents of these children. Now, this has become a kind of model within the church where a family of more mature children, parents who've been parenting for a longer time, are able to share forth not only things like resources and friendship, but most of all wisdom, to help these parents of younger children especially, and newly married couples, show that they're not alone in going through the joys, but also the hardships, the difficulties and challenges of parenting, of being in marriage and the family. Because it's extremely crucial that we all remember we're in this as a family. For the rest of the hour, then, we'll be talking with my dear friend Steve Ray. We get to dive into this month's

0: celebration of the Sacred and Immaculate Hearts of Jesus and Mary with Steve. And we see how, from a biblical perspective, but we also dive deep into the meaning of the heart, how the Sacred Heart of Jesus and the Immaculate Heart of Mary are both mysteries, and Steve would say, two sides of the same coin, reflecting the call of the human person to be entirely for God. Let's take a look at the headlines first.
1: Thanks, Marcus. Good afternoon, everyone. This is your Ave Maria Radio News for Wednesday, June 10th. 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VisitingAngels.com. President Trump says the U.S. transported millions of barrels of oil through the Strait of Hormuz in a secret mission. He said Iran was unaware of the effort until, quote, right now, when he told reporters in the Oval Office today. The president says the secret effort is one of the reasons that crude prices are below $100 per barrel. Meanwhile, Trump also said he's preparing to hit Iran hard after an exchange of fire between the countries that started with the downing of a U.S. Army helicopter. Microsoft co-founder Bill Gates is calling his meetings with Jeffrey Epstein a grave error in judgment during closed-door testimony. Gates says he never victimized anyone and has no indication of Epstein's criminal conduct. Gates says Epstein sought a personal relationship while he focused on donor outreach for his global health network. Congress is moving to challenge the NFL's broadcast antitrust exemption as the U.S. House Judiciary Committee whether the league is abusing it amid rising viewing costs.
2: Seems fundamentally unfair that the league should get billion-dollar deals, the network should get billion-dollar contracts, but the fans are left out in the cold.
1: That's Democrat Congressman Jamie Raskin of Maryland. The 1961 law lets the NFL negotiate national TV rights collectively and avoid antitrust rules. Lawmakers say streaming and satellite have changed the landscape, with fans now paying about $600 a year to watch their teams. And millions in the Midwest and Northeast are bracing for worsening severe weather. The multi-day system could bring large hail, damaging winds, and tornadoes. By Thursday, though, the system shifts into the Ohio Valley and Northeast, impacting more than 125 million people. From your AveMariaRadio.net news desk, I'm Steve Clark.
3: Good afternoon and welcome back. I'm Marcus Peter. Last summer, Andrea Pachotti-Bear spotted her 11-year-old daughter sitting in the grass entertaining toddlers who belonged to a young couple that they barely knew. She noticed that her children couldn't resist the small and the adorable. That afternoon produced a treasured friendship and a model for something in Catholic living. And she joins us to share about this. Andrea, thank you for joining us. How are you?
4: I'm doing great, Marcus. How are you?
3: I'm very well, thank you. Oh, Andrea is legal analyst for EWTN News and director of the Conscience Project. Please follow her work, conscience-project.org. Andrea, this is a very heartwarming piece, and you call it the theology of presence. I guess in general, I'd like to invite you to open with that, but also how much the gift of presence has suffered in the digital world.
4: You know, Marcus, I think it's not just the digital world. It's the world in which family that once lived in the same environment is now scattered all over in different parts of the country, oftentimes different parts of the world. And so what used to kind of bind us together with different generations, now we find, you know, especially in the U.S., this nuclear family, mother, father, children, and without the natural networks that we once had. And I see that in my own family. My older children are grown and flown, as they say, and living in places that are just a little too far to get to on a daily basis, unless it's a really long drive. And it calls to us, to as Catholics especially, to be attentive to the people that are within our midst. And this, the piece that I wrote that you referenced is about this friendship that struck up almost a year ago to the day. And it was a young family whose cute little children caught the eye of my 11-year-old and has then, you know, gotten the hearts of all of us. Matt and Trish Simpson are new to my parish. They've been there about a year or so. And I've got four kids under the age of five, which is happening more and more frequently again in among young Catholics. But their family doesn't live nearby. Their relatives aren't close by for a quick babysitting to allow them to take a break. And instead, I think God is calling our family to step into that. And at the same time, we're getting the benefit of younger ones. As my youngest are now 11 and 10 years old, it's great to see them almost serving as aunts and uncles to these younger kids.
3: The joy of the fact that this is still possible, that stories like these are still happening and they need to be highlighted, is heartwarming. It really does show us that this takes effort, but friendships are worth building because they're an integral part of our Christian identity.
4: Absolutely. And, you know, not that I am, an absolute perfect sage, but after, this isn't my first rodeo. And after, you know, parenting and going through different generations and the phases of, you know, school selection, homeschooling, a hybrid, preparing kids for college, sending them off to college, all of these kind of gifts that we've experienced in our lives are ones that we want to pass on to young parents, especially because I think that there's a unique discernment that Catholic families have in making these worldly decisions and being able to pass on advice with a supernatural outlook and advice even professionally about how do you navigate and manage having one spouse stay at home full time and one working outside of the home and making sure that the one who is working outside of the home doesn't miss out on the exciting parts of parenting is also comes with experience and doesn't mean that I'm not going to give terrible advice every so often. And I constantly tell my friends, you know, you guys have the grace of marriage and the grace given to parents. So I'm only giving you suggestions, but in the end, this is a decision that the two of you are going to be making. But it's a lovely thing to be able to pass on. We want to pass it on, obviously, to our own children, but to be able to spread that net wider and share it with young families in our parish and in our community is, I think, a gift that we have as Catholics to be able to pass on.
3: The unfortunate thing is, if we don't learn to cultivate this sense of friendship, and frankly, dare I say, intergenerational friendships, then we lose sight of the fact that exactly what you're doing, your heart-won wisdom is meant to be given forward. We lose that. We simply lose that continuous flow of the river of wisdom that comes ultimately from the mind of the Church in Christ.
4: Absolutely, Marcus. And I think that there's an easy thing that fills that void if you're not going outside of yourself, and that can be bitterness and resentment, isolation, loneliness. The more connections that we have with other people, even people that are younger than us or older than us and work in different spaces than we are, it's really important. And it's been, for me and for my kids, a wonderful kind of addition to our lives, right? To be able to see a new baby that's welcomed into a home, to help a young mother and lend a hand so she's not overwhelmed, to be able to give advice to mom and dad along the way. You know, the interesting thing that is worth highlighting is you also have a chance to marvel and delight at the uniqueness of the friends that you make. And in the case of the Simpson family, you know, dad, Matt, is legally blind and exceptionally competent in his life as a man with extreme visual impairments, where nothing limits him, nothing gets in his way. He does things, and it's a great reminder of fortitude and tenacity and not seeing people who have physical limitations as being limited in their lives, but instead a great example of the contributions that they make in their daily lives, in the communities that they live in. And he's also making a great contribution, Marcus, to our country I think it's a four-time Paralympian in a unique sport called goal ball, which some of my teenage daughters are learning to be line judges in the sport to support Mr. Simpson and this great program that's there for the blind in our community.
3: This is astounding to hear about the fruits of such a friendship that you've cultivated. And you also highlight the insight from the Institute for Family Studies that what young families want most is the sense that they're not navigating their marriage and family life entirely alone. And as soon as I read that, and I've known about these different studies, I realized one of the first things my bride and I sought out were wiser couples than ourselves. And so I dare say some of my closest friends are well over 20 years older than me, and they've been running this race far longer than me, and thank God for that.
4: No, it really is wonderful. And that's something that, you know, the IFS has also said, churches and religious communities are some of the more generous environments in which young families find support and connection, not only young families within their own age group, but also that older generation that can hold the baby. You know, if mom needs to take the toddler out or take them to the bathroom in the middle of the mass, you know, to have that confidence and that connection, especially if you don't have your family nearby. I also think, you know, it's wonderful in the case of the Simpson family, they're recent converts to the faith. Mm-hmm. And we're seeing more and more young people come into the church, and their catechism and the preparation for confirmation is wonderful. But as we all know, as people of faith, our learning of our faith is a continuous experience. And to be able to have a friendship in which you can explain what this feast day means, its significance, and to be there with the families as they have oftentimes their first celebration of it is really wonderful and lovely.
3: It's not, to echo Pope Leo here, it's not just about having good relationships or genuine ones. It's about having stable connections as well, a continued resource of reliable friendships that help us live this virtuous life together.
4: Yes, and I mean, I think if Pope Leo has spoken often about the challenges of technology, it can bring us closer together as well. You know, whether it's coordinating when you need help, but these are our challenges, and summer is a perfect time for all of your listeners to make new friends of a family around you.
3: Andrea, as usual, thank you so much for your wisdom and your time.
4: Thanks, Marcus. Have a lovely afternoon.
3: You too. My guest has been Andrea Picciotti-Bear. She's legal analyst for EWTN News and director of the Conscience Project, and she's been talking with us about a theology of friendship and presence. Stay tuned. I'm Marcus Peter.
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3: Good afternoon and welcome. Welcome back. I'm joined today by Steve Ray, who generously always joins us here in the studio. And this week, he joins us to talk about this great devotion to the Immaculate Heart of Our Blessed Virgin Mother. Now,
0: Steve and I are both converts, and so this has a very personal lean to us. In fact, a very personal, the Sacred and Immaculate Heart. And so this concept has a very personal lean to us as well. Steve, thank you very much for joining us. How are you?
11: I'm doing good, thank you. Okay. So, doing fine.
0: So, Steve, you lead pilgrimages, you're a biblical apologist, you're a prolific author, you're a speaker, and most of all, you're a father, grandfather, and fairly soon...
11: Within the next couple of weeks, a great-grandfather.
0: That's right. So, great-grandfather.
11: Now, I'm feeling old, Marcus.
0: As you wear these hats, I have to ask, when do you sleep?
11: I make that a priority, because if I don't, the older you get, the more I need it, I guess. But I make it a priority. But we do sleep, but I love to do this. I don't golf. I've never golfed in my life. And when people say, how does Steve do all this stuff? My wife just says, he doesn't golf. If you give me an hour of free time, this is what I'm going to do. I'm going to go look up the words in the Bible or things of that nature. So and being with the grandkids. But this is what I love to do.
0: Yeah.
11: This is my hobby.
0: This is what keeps you ticking.
11: Yeah,
0: I completely understand that. So, Sacred Heart and Immaculate Heart. I think in some sense, especially for Protestants, talking about the Sacred Heart of Jesus might land well. The moment you mention the Immaculate Heart of Mary, you're going to... them's fighting words.
11: Well, even if you talk about the Sacred Heart and you show an image of it, then it's going to... Yeah. Protestants will react. I remember, I have with you here two images of the Sacred Heart and the Immaculate Heart. And my older brother, who has since died, God rest his soul, sent me these. He had them on a nice... He bought and sold art and things like that. And he says, Steve, these look very strange to me. I'm not sure what they are. They look like maybe there's some kind of a pagan ritual or something. What is this? And he wasn't a Christian.
0: Yeah.
11: He wasn't a Catholic or a Christian. And I said, Bob, those are the Sacred and Immaculate Heart. And I wrote him a whole description of what it was. Now, even I could say as a former Baptist, if I'd see images like that, I'd roll my eyes. I'd go, those Catholics, you know, they always got to come up with these weird things. And when you look at that, it does, for somebody who doesn't know what it means or why we have this, it does look strange. But at the same time, it resonates because it's true. And there's something about it that's appealing, like these images here of the heart. Sacred Heart of Jesus got a crown of thorns wrapped around it. There's a fire coming out of the top and a cross. Then there's blood dripping from it. There's a cut in the side of the heart. And below there's a bunch of flowers and behind it a great light. So I know they have different images of it, but I like these. The fire on the top is the burning love of Christ, the love that he has for us just burns to the point where he even was willing to die on a cross for us. And the heart is red, shaped like a heart as we draw pictures of it, and the crown of thorns is wrapped around it. But then there's a slice in it, which is from the lance that pierced his heart. And the blood dripping down is like the recreation of the Garden of Eden, the bringing life to the Garden of Flowers and all this. It's a recreation, so to speak, of the Garden of Eden. And then you look at Mary, her heart, there's seven swords sticking into the top of it. So you think that's kind of strange. But she suffered with her son. The sword will pierce your soul also. And there is a slash in the heart representing hers, where the sword pierced her soul also, according to Simeon's prophecy. Those seven swords going into there, into the top of it, represent the seven sorrows of Mary. The roses represent purity and sweetness and so on. And blood is dripping from her too, and it's down watering a garden, so to speak. So, and the two hearts correspond back and forth to each other. We'll get into that later, but that's just the image, and I brought that up so that people would understand what we're talking about. I wish that we had could show them this, but it's as a Baptist, that would have been very strange to me, and right. it would have just confirmed to me again that those Catholics make up all kinds of crazy things.
0: I think that's an important conversation to have too. If you don't mind, it's a minor deviation. But everything in these images, Sacred Heart and Immaculate Heart, everything is symbolic. That concept in Protestantism doesn't really exist.
11: Yes, you're right. It doesn't. We tend to, at least we claim that everything has to be specifically in the Bible, although it was Protestants, you know, we created all kinds of things also that weren't in the Bible, like, for example, church buildings. That's not a biblical thing. They met in homes and paid ministers to serve full time, or rapture. There, you know, we created all of our own set of homemade things, but
0: even sola fide, sola scriptura, yeah. we made that up.
11: Right. Those are not biblical terms. The sinner's prayers is certainly not in the Bible either, you know. So, which when I grew up, I would have thought that that was like in the middle of the Gospel of John, because it was so important for us, that sinner's prayer. But those two images are, I think, very beautifully done. They're sorrowful, and yet they're joyful, because they're bringing new life. And it's showing the two hearts that correspond back and forth with each other, for example, and we'll talk more about it later, but the heart of Jesus, he gives first, and then the heart of Mary, the Immaculate Heart, responds back in love. It's kind of like a husband is supposed to love his wife first, and then it doesn't say wives submit to your husbands first. It says first, husbands, love your wives as Christ loved the church, and oh, by the way, if you do that, here's the response you're going to get. From the second heart. So I love how these two correspond back and forth, which is why they're together.
0: And there's a tremendous beauty there that I want to take deeper as well. This concept of the heart, it's a very crucial component to the Christian revelation, shows up a lot of times in the Bible. Walk us through that.
11: Okay, well, first of all, it's the word heart in English anyway. If you do it at the Hebrew or Greek, it would probably be a little different. But in English, if you do a search, it's 1,059 times in the English Standard Version, Catholic Edition. 1,059 times the word heart is used. 46 times in the Gospels alone the word heart is used. So it's obviously a very central term in biblical study and in biblical thinking of all of the characters of the salvation history. And it has two components to it. Number one, it's physical. The word heart actually refers to a pump. It's a muscle that pumps blood, weighs about 10 ounces, and it never rests. That never stops saying, I'm going to take a week off for vacation. The heart muscle is an incredible muscle, and it just keeps pumping and pumping and pumping without stopping to rest our whole life. If it stops for a short time, we're dead, because Scripture teaches us this all the way from Genesis, that the life is in the blood. That's what life goes through our body. You stop the blood flowing, you drain the blood out, you're dead. The heart is what moves that blood around, and it's the life that's in the body. So we realize that the heart, that 10 ounce muscle pumping, is what brings life to my fingertips, my toes, everywhere else, my brain. That's alive because my heart is the center, and that is pumping and doing that. So then it carries over to metaphysical, metaphorical, I mean, in that the heart describes the state of being. It's the center of our being, and from that center of our being, the heart, a metaphorical heart, comes life. Everything comes from that. It's, I have it written here, it describes a state of mind, our moral condition of the person, a seat of a person's emotional or center, and also of a person's being. And so that is viewed, because it takes the physical heart pumping, bringing life to the body, then we have the metaphorical also, that the heart, the center of our being, so to speak, whatever that is pumping life all through a spiritual life and emotional life and everything else. So the heart is they consider the heart as the center of us.
0: And that is resting upon a concept of blood. Now, I'm talking to Steve Ray, who's an apologist extraordinaire, pilgrimage leader, and he's joining us here in the studio. We're going to take a short break, and when we come back, he's going to dive deeper into the mysteries of the heart in Scriptures and the Sacred and Immaculate Heart of Jesus and Mary. I'm Marcus Peter.
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25: Welcome back. I'm Marcus Wieder. I'm joined by Steve Ray, apologist extraordinaire, prolific author, defender of the faith. CatholicConvert.com is his website, but he also runs Footprints of God. He's a pilgrimage leader, and he joins us today to talk about the Sacred and Immaculate Heart of Jesus and Mary. So this concept of the blood, Steve, life is in the blood.
11: Yeah, that's all the way back in Genesis. It said that if you can't spill someone's blood. And this is where capital punishment came from, actually, from the book of Genesis, that if you shed the blood, then by man your blood shall be shed. In other words, the human person was so valuable that if someone killed a person and shed his blood, the penalty for that was that they had to suffer it too. And I know there's, you know, the whole thing of capital punishment today is a different issue. It's a whole nother discussion, but that's where it came from, is that if somebody shed your blood, they killed you. Your blood came out. That was the end of your life, so that you had to, your blood had to be shed now too. That was showing the dignity of someone. The person was so valuable that you'd have to give up your life if you did it. And so the blood that flows through our veins, the Jews were not allowed to eat blood or to drink blood. And when they kill an animal, actually, they have to kill it different. They can't come and have 4th of July dinner with you because we kill our animals and we keep the blood in there. You know, they're in the cellophane, and the more that red blood, the juicier that steak's going to be. You know, when you open that up, it drips out and you put it on the grill, it's a beautiful steak. The Jews can't do that. They have to kill an animal by slicing its throat, hanging it upside down, draining every drop of blood out of the body before they can butcher and cut the meat, because it can't have any blood in it, because they take that so literally that not only human blood but also animal blood, you can't eat any blood of any kind because the life is in that blood, which is so significant then that Jesus says we have to drink his blood. Because now that the life is there, when we drink his blood, what are we getting? We're getting his life. So the whole thing of heart and blood is so central to all of Scripture. The first time the word heart is used is when God saw the wickedness of man. And he said, the Lord saw the wickedness of man, and was great on the earth, and every intention of his thoughts of his heart were on evil. The thoughts of his heart, that which is part of him, his moral compass center, was always evil, the heart. The second time the word love, a heart, is used as, and the Lord regretted that he had made man on the earth and grieved him in his heart. It's speaking of God as though he has a heart, because he also has a center of his being, so to speak. So Jesus had two hearts in a way. He had his physical heart and he had a divine heart, because he's God. So it's a divine heart, but it's also a human pump that's pumping. And anthropological, or you claim
25: anthropomorphization. Yeah.
11: Yes, where God has heart and hands, thing, where we know
25: and
11: he doesn't
25: really. Yeah,
11: no, but we speak of him that way because then we can understand it. So that his heart, he is grieved in his heart because man is sinful. So those are the first two times the word heart is used. One is of man whose heart is evil, and the other is God whose heart is grieved because of that evil.
25: So when we take that deeper, then the you have a question of the description. You know, the sacred heart, the Immaculate Heart. There's a distinction here between how Jesus' heart appeals to us spiritually and how Mary's heart appeals to us spiritually.
11: Yes, the word sacred means three things, basically. It means holy, separate from sin. It means, secondly, worthy of worship. Something that's sacred is worthy of worship. I mean, sacred things, you don't worship a book or the Bible is sacred, I would say. But it is worthy of high regard, say. And number three is, it means, the word sacred can mean something that's set apart or consecrated to God, for God. So the sacred heart means that his heart is holy, it's worthy of worship, and it's set apart. It's very, it's a unique heart that's sacred. Now, immaculate, that word's not used in the Bible, but we know what it means. It means sinless and unstained, without sin, pure before God, no self-love, and so that is also holy. So both of these hearts are holy, and they respond back and forth with each other. I like the fact that the Mary's heart, the Immaculate Heart, we can really say represents us. Even though we're not immaculate, we are forgiven, but the heart of Sacred Heart loves first. And then the Immaculate Heart responds back in love, like a husband and a wife almost. And so we can see the Immaculate Heart almost represent, we can relate to that because we are responding to the Sacred Heart's love. The Sacred Heart gives the love. We, along with the Immaculate Heart, respond back with our kind of love and our devotion to the Sacred Heart.
25: Now, as we drive that even deeper, right, the fact that we have the grace to be able to say Mary's heart is immaculate. I wonder if you could touch on that very briefly.
11: Well, we believe the Immaculate Conception. She is the Immaculate Conception. It's not just that we believe it. We believe it because it's true. And she is the Immaculate Conception, meaning that at the moment of conception, first of all, in the Magnificat, it says, my soul doth magnify the Lord, and my spirit rejoices in God my Savior. Mary says she needs a Savior. So then I used to use that when I was a Baptist to say to you, oh, so Mary herself says she needs a Savior. So she's not immaculate. She's not sinless. But the fact is, Mary does need a Savior. She's a daughter of Eve. She's subject to sin just like any other woman. Mm-hmm. But by a unique act of God, based on the merits of the Sacred Heart, she was made the Immaculate Heart. Her she was relieved of that original sin at the very moment of conception. We were all born with a genetic deficiency. We're supposed to have sanctifying grace. The life of God was put in Adam and Eve, and they said that when you sin, if you eat of that tree, you're going to lose that what I gave you. You're going to die. And they did it anyway. And then Satan came along and says, see, you didn't die. He's a liar. God's a liar. Mm-hmm. You didn't die. But they did die. That sanctifying life that God had given, the life of God, died in them. And then that brought about eventually the physical death as well. So all of us are conceived with a genetic deficiency. We don't have something we should have. Mm. We're supposed to have it and we don't. And we have to get it back later. We get it through baptism and other. But Mary was given that special grace at the moment of her conception. There was no original sin there, and she never had any actual sin. So immaculate means she is without sin, without the stain of sin at conception on, and she never sinned during her life because of her choices for that. So that's why she's the Immaculate Heart responding to the Sacred Heart.
25: Now, from there, we can talk about the Sacred and Immaculate Hearts. What's the emphases here of each of these hearts as a devotion?
11: Oh, let's see. I would say that if we see them corresponding back and forth to each other, our devotion to the Sacred Heart we see what he gave up for us.
25: Mm.
11: That, you know, if I was in heaven, seated at the right hand of my Father, and the angels were all there, and I wasn't limited with a physical body, and the glories of heaven, I don't think I would have come down.
25: Right?
11: I just said, you know, Father, that's a really good plan. I think it would work. It would be a delightful thing, but you don't know what you're asking me to do. And I'm not ready to do that. I'm not wanting to go down there and have a crown of thorns and be at my side, cut and hang on a cross, and even have to go to the bathroom in a bush because, you know, I mean, to be sweaty and tired and hungry and thirsty. And I don't think I want to go down and do that. It's like what I do with my grandkids. I say, we find an ant hill and see the ants, and I say, what are those ants doing? Well, they live in the ground, Papa. They crawl down around, and they live down in that hole. I said, do you think you could ever love the ants enough to go down and be an ant and join them and be one with them? No, we would never want to be it. We could never love them enough to go down and be an ant with them. And then what if they're going to kill you? If you did go down, they're going to pull your antennas off and they're going to poke you in the thorax. No, we would never do that. That's just one simple way to help the kids understand what the incarnation was, even in a small sense. So he came down. That's the Sacred Heart, that he was willing to come down. That fire of love was so strong that he even took on the cross and all of that. But look at the result of it, is the blood is dripping off the heart, and there's the new Garden of Eden being formed underneath the new source of life. So this is the devotion there, thanking him for the suffering that he actually did coming down to become one of us when he didn't have to do it.
25: Mm.
11: And even in the middle of it, he could have called 72,000 angels and called it off, but he didn't. And so then we have also the devotion to the Immaculate Heart is too.
25: So we're going to pause there.
11: Okay, we got a break.
25: Yeah.
11: Okay.
25: We're going to take a break right now, and when we come back, Steve is going to continue with the emphasis of the Immaculate Heart of Mary and why it matters. Stay tuned. I'm Marcus Peter.
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0: And welcome back. I'm Marcus Peter. I'm talking with Steve Ray, apologist extraordinaire, and he's joining us to talk about the significance of the Immaculate and Sacred Heart of Jesus and Mary. So, Steve, we were cut off by the break, but let's talk about the Immaculate Heart of Mary.
1: Well, the Immaculate Heart of Mary is, we can relate to that so much because hers is a response to the Sacred Heart. It's, like I said, a husband and a wife almost responding back and forth to each other. The husband loves first, and then the wife or this Immaculate Heart responds back. He reciprocates. So we see in the Immaculate Heart is that slice in the heart, that cut. And that comes from when Simeon said to her, a sword will pierce your soul also. So when he says a sword will pierce your soul also, Mary's first thought was, well, that means it's going to pierce my son. Mm. It's going to pierce him first and then me also. Mm-hmm. That word also means both. And so the Sacred Hearts and the Immaculate Heart, you see both of their hearts are cut. The one was cut with a lance. The second one is Mary's heart wasn't cut with a lance, but it's a symbolic in the sense that she suffered, watched her son die. She in a sense, gave him up. There's nothing, I've heard there's nothing more dreadful, and it hasn't happened to me, that a child dies before their parents, that a parent watches their child die. One of the worst, probably one of the worst experiences I ever had in my life was when my mom was 100 years old and my sister at 80 died. It was my mom's only daughter, and I was the one that had to go and sit down with my mom and tell my 100-year-old mother that her daughter just died last night, that the death of a child. And I'll never forget the look on my mom's face when she is slouched down in the chair and was just motionless and emotionless for a while before tears started running down her cheek. And you think of Mary knowing that something like that is going to happen, a sword's going to pierce your soul also, but not knowing exactly what it was. She didn't know everything. She's not an angel. She's not God. She doesn't know everything. She learned and she experienced as she went along. Jesus is lost in the temple. Why did you do this? It said she didn't understand why. What Jesus even meant when he said about my father's, it must be about my father's business. So she didn't know all the time what this meant, but she lived that 30 years with that on her mind. And it said she pondered these things in her heart. There we go, a heart. See, she pondered in her heart, the heart that's going to be pierced. That's what it's interesting. She pondered these things in her heart. And so at the top of Calvary, when you go to Jerusalem and you go up on Calvary, I got to get you there someday.
0: Oh, yeah, absolutely.
1: We got to get you there sometime. There's this statue of Mary in a glass case, and she has this look in her eye. Whoever was the artist, it was just amazing that he could create the face like this. But there's a sword going right into her chest and an Immaculate Heart. You see right there, there's the Immaculate Heart and there's a sword going into her chest. So this was finally that a sword will pierce your soul also, your heart also was fulfilled at the Calvary when she had to suffer there for Jesus. So suffer there with him. And that's now that's a picture there of the Sacred Heart, the cut in the heart, mm-hmm. Of the Immaculate Heart. And the roses represent the love and the joy and the beauty.
0: Femininity.
1: Femininity and purity. And a lot of the saints have a fragrance of sanctity about them. You read back in history, mm-hmm. A lot of the saints have it. My wife has experienced this somewhere where she'll be somewhere and she'll smell roses she knows something special happened at that moment. But here we got the roses all around there representing that. And so we follow her example of being willing to suffer for Christ. I know on your show we've done the 12 unknown sorrows of Mary that I came up with. But so she of all shared in the sufferings of her son more than anyone else did. And the very fact of watching him die on the cross. It's one thing for you and I to watch him die on the cross. It's quite another thing for the mother to watch him die on the cross.
0: There's a lovely statue in Our Lady of Grace of the crucifixion, and Mary is fainting. She's fainted, at the foot of the cross. Out of grief, yeah. She couldn't bear the grief of, yeah, the death of her son. She's passed out, and Mary Magdalene is trying to revive her. And I'd never stopped to think of that yeah, the amount of grief that she must have been going through.
1: Well, not only to see your son die, but to know that he's being charged with something that he's totally innocent of. Mm. So it's being falsely charged, slandered, maligned, and knowing the true heart, sacred heart, and who he is and what he did and why he came, and to still see him suffering all that. And when they crucified, they were naked, and to have your son stark naked hanging there. Now, I understand that in churches thing we have the loins covered, and that's prudent, that's proper. I'm glad they do. But in a real world, the Romans didn't do that. They crucified naked, and it was totally to degrade and humiliate and dehumanize that man. And he'd be on the cross sometimes for a week. Mm-hmm. Jesus only 3 hours, but just still to see him there like a billboard outside the gates of Jerusalem where everybody's coming in and out, to see him there, people mocking him, and a billboard of his total degradation and dehumanization. And how could this is the Immaculate Heart, this is the response to that. Yeah. This is the love of that heart. Now, there's one other interesting thing, mm-hmm, about his heart, that when the soldier pierced, the lance went into the Sacred Heart, Jesus' heart, came out blood and water. And some people say that is when the pericardium, it means that Jesus died of a broken heart. And the blood and water came out, that the blood, the water had gathered around the heart, around the pericardium. I'm not a heart doctor by any means. But it's a death by a broken heart, in a sense. And when this water and blood came out of that Sacred Heart, you've got to go back to the original. You know, I always like to do this, go back to this took place in a garden, and it's pointing you back to another garden, because John said that the cross and the tomb were in a garden. And if you missed it, Mary Magdalene mistook Jesus for the gardener, mm-hmm, to emphasize that this was a garden. And what was Adam in the garden? He was a gardener. Jesus is the new Adam. So to relate
0: to the
1: gardener, it's just way too fun for me. I mean, those kind of things, to find them are way too fun. But you have in the Garden of Eden, Adam does not have at a tree, in a new creation at the tree, he does not have a bride. God the Father says Adam needs a bride, so he puts him to sleep, cuts open his side, takes the rib out, and fashions a bride, and then he wakes up. Well, the same thing is now replaying here in this new garden with a new Sacred Heart, is that lance went into the Sacred Heart, and the blood and water came out, which is the church. The church was formed from the Sacred Heart, because as the blood and water came out of the side of Jesus on the cross, it's like Adam, God put him to sleep. God put his son to sleep on a cross in a garden at a tree, and then he cut him open with a lance. The blood and water that came out, he took that part of the body of his son and fashioned it into a bride, the church. Mm-hmm. And then Jesus wakes up and he loves his bride, the church. It's what he loves us. So this is the church is born from the Sacred Heart. It cut right out of his side. That's fashioned the bride of Christ right from the Sacred Heart. So and another, I know we're running out of time, but another thing, when Thomas was doubting, and Jesus said, "Come here, buddy."
0: yep.
1: Blessed are those who believe without seeing. But you're good. And by the way, Thomas, we call him Doubting Thomas, and it does him a disservice, because he really believed after that, and he went farther than anyone else. He went all the way to India, taking the gospel, and died a martyr's death. But when Jesus said, "Put your fingers in my hand, and put your hand in my side," well, just think of that side. That's where the blood and water poured out. And if Thomas then had a unique experience that he actually reached up and touched the heart of, he touched the Sacred Heart. Because if that gaping wound is there and he reaches his hand in there, what's he going to feel? He's going to feel the heart of God. He's going to touch the Sacred Heart. The heart of Jesus is now again pumping. This is, I remember thinking about that, seeing a picture of him putting his hand in. I thought, my goodness, he's touching the heart of God.
0: The Caravaggio painting.
1: Yeah.
0: It really does show his face, too. He's probably touching Jesus' heart.
1: His heart. His face is very shocked look on his face, yeah.
0: And so that leads us, therefore, to the final aspect of the conversation, which is, what does this have to do with us and the relationship with the heart of Jesus?
1: Well, I'm going to make a point about the heart of Jesus with Mary first, too, mm-hmm. to tie these together, because we've come to now in science learn of a phrase called microchimerism. Mm-hmm. And I love this because it's they didn't know about this during Mary's time and Jesus's time. But the baby in the mother's womb, some of the cells from the baby migrate through the placenta into the mother, and some of the mother's cells go into the child. So Mary is the Immaculate Heart, but she actually has cells from Jesus in her body.
0: Yeah.
1: And it says in look it up in Wikipedia, that's the fetal cells have been documented to persist and multiply in the mother for several decades. So that Mary, while she's there and Jesus is dying, she's actually has some of his cells in her body.
0: Yeah.
1: So the correspondence between these two is even deeper sometimes than we
0: it's
1: realize.
0: It's biological, yeah.
1: Yeah, so well, but we have a devotion to both of them and the reciprocating love back and forth between them. And we have to realize that we can relate very much to the Immaculate Heart, which responds to the love and the suffering of the Sacred Heart.
0: My guest has been Steve Ray. He is an apologist extraordinaire, author, preacher, leader of pilgrimages with Footprints of God. And we've been talking about the significance of the Sacred Heart and the Immaculate Heart of Mary. Thank you for joining us. I'm Marcus Peter.
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1: This is an EWTN Newslink. I'm Teresa Tomio from Catholic Connection. Iran launching attacks on U.S. bases in the Middle East in response to U.S. strikes on Iran. U.S. Central Command announcing those strikes Tuesday in retaliation for the downing of an Apache helicopter over the Strait of Hormuz. Now there are reports of Iranian attacks on sites in Jordan, Bahrain, and Kuwait. And the U.S. bishops begin their assembly today in Orlando. On the agenda tomorrow are votes on revisions in the Dallas Charter on the protection of minors, as well as votes on new translation for parts of the lectionary for Mass and a Liturgy of the Hours supplement. Also tomorrow, the bishops will consecrate the U.S. to the Sacred Heart of Jesus. For more news at the Catholic Perspective, visit EWTNNews.com. I'm Teresa Tomio, and Catholic Answers Live starts now.

0: Hello and welcome to Catholic Answers Live. I am Cy Kellett, your host. Is it Wednesday already? We must be having fun this week. It's Wednesday already, and the fun continues because Joe Heschmeyer is here with us. Just one of the most popular people on earth. I don't think I'm exaggerating there. And by people, I mean Catholic apologists. And by Catholic apologists, I mean Catholic apologists that do podcasts. Joe Heschmeyer, welcome.
1: With all those caveats, I accept that very small compliment, and I thank you.
0: Yeah, I mean, it is funny. We, you know, sometimes I think, you know, the work we do, I really do think Catholic media is very, very, very important. I don't put it down at all. But sometimes you see, like, some athlete or somebody texted out just something that's meaningless, or some rock star did or something, and it gets, you know, 11 million views, and you're like, yes. What are we doing? What are we doing fighting so hard to get people to, you know, I don't know, watch a video about the Eucharist or something? But we just keep trying. But we are.
1: It's a quantity versus quality game, you know?
0: Yeah, yeah. And I mean, it's not that it's not worth doing. It's just that sometimes you get this reminder of, oh, small fish in a small pond, not a big fish in a big pond. 888-318-7884 is the number, 888-318-7884. Joe Heschmeyer, he's willing to talk to you about anything having to do with the Catholic faith, but here's the deal. You got to tell us why you're not Catholic. Why aren't you Catholic this hour and next on Catholic Answers Live? Particularly maybe a good time for at this point, it's always a good time to talk with folks about Jesus and about his church, especially folks who maybe we could in some way be helpful to, and they're coming closer to Jesus and his church. But it's always a good time early in summer. Oh, my gosh, we're not even in summer yet. But as we approach early summer,

0: Because the OCIA classes get going, the OCIA meetings get going at parishes. And if you don't know what that is, OCIA is basically gatherings where you can learn, you can inquire, you can find out about the Catholic faith towards the possibility of being received into the Catholic Church. So if you have that in your mind, in your heart, the thought that maybe God is calling me towards this, yeah, the obligation is nothing. The cost is free, and you can go and sit with Catholics and see if just come and see, I suppose. I remember somebody said that before. Come and see.
1: Yes, so, someone did say that.
0: That someone was Jesus, right? Didn't they?
1: It wasn't Jesus.
0: I just want to make sure I had the right quote. Come and see. Jesus wants you to come and see. And he all invites all of us to come and see. So if you are not a Catholic, give us a call. 888-318-7884. And don't forget that you can do this right in your own in a parish near you because OCIA is getting started or has already started in some places. 888-318-7884. Joe, I'm going to try to get straight to the phones.
1: That's fine by me. But I might share one thing, actually, before we go to the phones.
0: Okay, go ahead.
1: I don't know if anyone's been following the Pope's visit in Spain. I mean, I don't know if you've been following or the people listening have been following. I know some people have been following.
0: The Spanish.
1: It's been really beautiful.
0: Yeah,
1: he gave a speech before the Spanish parliament that received a 7-minute standing ovation. And he did just a masterful job of laying out the way that we should be treating humans with dignity. It's made in the image of God. But he asked a really provocative question. He says, can a family that casts into the shadows the unborn child, the elderly, the sick, those who suffer in silence, or those who depend entirely on the care of others, be called fully just? The defense of human life is neither a partisan issue nor a confessional interest. It is a goal of civilization. Every human life must be recognized and safeguarded from conception to its natural end in every circumstance of its existence. When this certainty is obscured, the most vulnerable are the first victims, and the law loses its deepest meaning to serve and protect every person. For this reason, the moral greatness of a nation is manifested above all in its capacity to accompany, protect, and love those lives that are most fragile. I thought that was a brilliant sort of declaration of what it is that we care about and why, you know, we get accused of like, why are you getting involved in politics or why do you worry about this matter? And it's like, no, this isn't just a political thing. It's not just a religious thing. It is all of those things, of course, but it's not just those things. It is just a basic thing we can know from natural law that we ought to treat people as we want to be treated. And we have to have a special love for those who are least able to care for themselves.
0: I'm really glad that you took the time to say, to point that out. For me personally, Joe, I'm halfway now through Magnifica. What is it called? Magnificent Humans? Is it Magnifica Humana or
1: Humanitas.
0: Okay, Magnifica Humanitas. And I don't know if you can hear in my voice the sadness that I'm halfway through. Because I've done a lot of reading and I'm halfway through. It's not a it's not the Reader's Digest version. I can tell you that. And there's so many gems in there, and I just think, why is there so much in here that's padding this out? Because there are real gems in here. So I'm glad to have Leo, in a concise and very forceful way, defend not just life, but defend the idea of a society that is just towards people. I think that's beautiful. I'm glad you did that.
1: Right.
0: I'm cheered up a little bit.
1: Good. I'm happy to hear it.
0: Thank you very much.
1: And hopefully you're highlighting the real gems.
0: I am highlighting the gems. There's some stuff in there that's real. You know, the thing about that Magnifica Humanitas is there is a wonderful review and updating of the entire social teaching of the Catholic Church since Leo the 13th. Like that's a really important part of the document. And then after he does all that, he says, okay, now let's talk about AI. But I don't know. I don't want to give the Pope advice, but I want so badly to give the Pope advice. And
1: you're aching for gems. Like Jimmy Aiken kind of, but reversed.
0: That wasn't even good at all.
1: It wasn't remotely good.
0: Andrew in Orlando, Florida, watching on YouTube. Why aren't you Catholic, Andrew?
2: Hi. Good to talk to you, Joe. It was good. Read your book. Loved it. Not our first time talking. And also got to give a shout out to Magnifica Humanitas, or however you say it.
0: Right.
2: I'm about halfway through. Also, my favorite thing I've read so far this year. I think it's amazing.
0: Oh, God bless you for saying that.
1: It's got some really brilliant bits.
0: I think it's a absolutely brilliant 20,000 word encyclical. Unfortunately, it's 40,000 words long, but it is a brilliant 20,000 word encyclical. All right,
2: making my way through it slowly but surely, but yeah. to the point at hand. I think I would give my reason similar to how C.S. Lewis would formulate some of his reasons why him not being Catholic, and sort of the sense of I'm willing to agree with some things, but for example, for C.S. Lewis, the big holdback was on anything they could potentially teach in the future. For me, it also applies to the past. It's more so that when you get to the nitty gritty, the fine prints of Catholicism, that's what I don't jive with. I can see the big picture, and I actually think the big picture is very convincing to me. But then when you add all these nitty details that start to get in the way of sort of, I like the big
1: Can you give me an example of the kind of nitty gritty?
2: Yes. This is, you have to. I gave an example, what I was thinking about is like, for example, the papacy. Love the idea of, you know, creating unity in the church, you know, giving that authoritative thing, giving in the reins of interpretation, having a vicar of Christ on earth. That stuff is all good. But then we actually get into the arguments of, okay, what is church teaching? Is it binding? Is it not? It seems like there's almost as much debate within Catholicism about what to do than there is outside of Catholicism. And especially also, I know I'm adding another one, but with the papacy, also papal conduct and stuff. Like, sure, you can say, hey, you know, sure, our popes can be bad sometimes. And sure, maybe it doesn't follow logically. That's like a contradiction of the doctrine, but still it's a far call away from the initial promise of, you know, promising unity and promising a church that won't fall away.
1: Okay. Yeah. Let's take those apart kind of piece by piece and see if I can't give you something to work with. Let's start the last part about papal conduct and work backwards. So would you agree that God designed the structure of the family, you know, dad and mom and kids? Mm-hmm.
2: Yeah,
1: but
2: of course.
1: Would you also agree a lot of parents fail to do the things they're meant to do? You know, you got a lot of deadbeat dads and, you know, dads who aren't showing up in the way they're meant to. But that doesn't invalidate God's plan at all. You know, someone not doing the thing they're called to do doesn't mean, well, let's scrap dads, you know, because there's a lot of bad dads. I would say the same thing is true with the papacy. I mean, the word papacy comes from papa. Like, it is this idea that just as every family has a father, there's a father on earth that is a reflection of the heavenly father. And this is itself a pretty biblical idea, Ephesians 3. That doesn't mean every father on earth lives up to our heavenly father. And that's true whether we're talking about spiritual fathers in the church or biological fathers in the family, who, by the way, are also meant to be spiritual fathers, that all of us fall short of that role. All of us fall short of that job. So I am sensitive to the critiques. I think that you have a lot of accurate points. You can point to a lot of bad popes or popes who haven't stepped up in the way they should have, or even times when good popes didn't act perfectly or didn't know how to handle a certain situation. And we can look back and critique it and say, I wish they'd done X instead of Y. Those things are often true. And I don't see any need to deny them or any sense in denying them. It's just a question of, well, what do we make of that? And if I'm not ready to say bad dads mean no dads in the family, then I'm not ready to say bad popes mean no popes in the church either. We need something more than that. So let's go to the other part of what you said, that you're fine, if I'm correctly stating your position, you're fine with the idea of authority in general, but you're skeptical about the case for the papacy in particular. Is that it?
2: No, I'm just using this generally as an example. I just give it because the papacy, it's a great thing of something that I think in concept, I think is actually, I would say just great in general of like in terms of what it fulfills and how it fulfills Christ's picture for humanity and its progress. I think it's great for that. But when you see its implementation, that's when I'm like, well, is this really the mechanism, you know?
1: Oh, okay. I see. Yeah, I think it's probably worth saying that there are pros and cons to even divinely established institutions. That you could say, for example, God established the kingship in Israel, and that many times the kings of Israel seem to do more harm than good. Like, there's no contradiction between those two things. So that, again, is like pointing, you know, the bad conduct, and even times where the papacy is just not a unifying source in the way it's meant to be, then I think those are perhaps legitimate critiques. Sometimes those are not really critiques we should have of the Pope. Sometimes it's just critiques we should have of the people who refuse to submit to the Pope. But either way, it is nevertheless true that sometimes the church isn't unified in the way it's meant to be unified, and the Pope is part of that story in one way, shape, or form, necessarily, since the Pope is meant to be an icon of unity. He's meant to be someone who is a visible sign of the unity of the church, so that you can be in unity with the church by being in union with the Pope. That's one of the great promises of the papacy. And oftentimes we don't see that lived out because people are not in union with the Pope. So we can, I think, agree on the problem there, but I'm not sure that that problem, again, points to anything against the papacy.
0: What do you think?
2: Okay.
0: Go ahead.
2: I guess I can see something along those lines. Yeah, it's definitely hard. You know, the church is both a divine and earthly institution. Yeah. And so there's always, no matter what system you propose or whatever system has been done, there's always been problems like that. I guess.
1: Absolutely.
2: Like,
1: I mean, if there's some other system that is more unified and better, I don't know what that is. The other thing is, I don't want to look at the systems just based on the sort of sociological effects. I want to know, what did Christ actually establish? And I think the role that he gives to Peter gives us a strong indication that he wants authority resting ultimately with one person, authority and responsibility. Like, when all of the apostles fall asleep in the garden, he rebukes Peter by name. That sort of symbol of somebody has the buck stopping with them is, I think, an important principle. It is, as I say, the principle in the family. It's also the principle in the patriarchs and the judges and the kings and the high priest and everything else, that even when there are other authorities, like the priests of Israel, there's a high priest. Even as there are other, you know, political authorities, there's a king. You know, that sort of idea. As there's other military leaders, there's the judge who's in charge of the military. Those kind of things we find is a recurring pattern throughout the way God does things, and it matches the notion of the kingdom. So then you go to something like Luke 22, and when he entrusts the care of the church to the 12, and then seems to entrust the care of the 12 to Peter, telling him to strengthen his brethren, that looks an awful lot like he's doing this thing that we would expect if the papacy is true, and a thing we wouldn't really expect to see him doing if the papacy wasn't true. That if he wanted to say all the 12 are of equal authority, you wouldn't expect he would do this. Or worse, if he wanted us to be congregationalists, if he wanted us to be, you know, electing our own leaders and the people are the ones who call the shots about who leads the church, he doesn't give us that model at all. He doesn't give the people any say in who the apostles are going to be, and doesn't give any kind of bottom-up authority. That looks very much like the American way of doing things. It doesn't look like Christ's way of doing things at all. Like, Christ has this very much top-down kind of leadership that, to be sure, rubs our American sensibilities wrong sometimes, but I think is a pretty clear biblical pattern. The last thing, maybe it might be worth addressing, because you talked about all the areas that we agree, the ways that you see kind of the big things. Is that a fair description?
2: Yeah. I think
1: this is one thing that I think might be worth reflection and prayer. If God led the church to get those big things right, I'm assuming we mean things like the Trinity, the Bible, the natures of Christ, that sort of thing. If God led the church to get those things right, why would he not lead that same church to get the structure of the church right? Because that seems like a really important thing to get right. Like, God has, he wants that church. Why would he lead them on these other, a really important issue? You know what I mean? Like, the kind of, if they're getting these things right by their own human strength, that's incredibly lucky. more likely, I think we would agree, they're getting these things right because the Holy Spirit is leading them. They're not just borrowing it from some other church. You know, like when Protestants get the Trinity right or they get the Bible right or something like this, they're getting that right because we got it right for them, and they're just repeating things that they received. They're not coming up with the Trinity and trying to sort all that out from scratch. But when we got all of these things right, we weren't just borrowing them from someone else. We were led by the Holy Spirit into correctly interpreting the scriptures. And scriptures that I would add, many people without the guidance of the church misinterpreted. So I would maybe give that just as hopefully a soft challenge of just something to pray about. Like, how likely is it that the Holy Spirit led the church to get the Trinity, the Christology, the Bible right, but didn't lead the church to get the structure of the church right?
0: Andrew, thank you for the call. I'm a little late for the break, so I got to go. But hang on, we'll send you one of Joe's books. I know you said you read Joe's book, but just tell Darren.
1: Yeah, either Pope Peter or Early Church was the Catholic Church, whichever one you haven't read.
0: Yeah, whichever of those you haven't read, tell Darren. We'll send it off to you in Orlando, and I hope you'll call many more times. Late for the break, however, why aren't you Catholic is our question. If you're not Catholic and you want to tell us why, we'd be grateful if you would. 888-318-7884.
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0: Welcome back. Catholic Answers Live. Joe Heschmeyer, our guest. Look at that. Two lines open. Usually we don't have two lines open this late in the show with Joe. So if you're not a Catholic, listen, if you're not used to what we do here, you really are welcome. If you're not a Catholic, you might go, oh, they don't want to listen to me. They don't want to, you know, if you've got a killer argument that you want to share with us about why you're not a Catholic, that'd be great. But also if you have an experience or a reason, it helps us talk about the Catholic faith, which I don't want to speak for Joe, but I think I know it's one of the favorite things for us to speak about. We like talking about it just about more than anything. So 888-318-7884 is the number. Giovanni right here in San Diego. Hi, Giovanni. You got a question for, or no, what I should say is, why aren't you Catholic, Giovanni?
1: Yeah. You know, nice talking to y'all.
0: You too. Thank you.
1: I got a few questions. And one of them, I got a few questions for y'all. Hopefully I can try to give me some clarity on questions. My first question would be, I don't have an issue with the view of Mary being sinless, but from my understanding, the Catholic view of Mary as to why she was sinless was because, I guess in the Catholic faith, you guys kind of believe that she had like a veil that kind of stopped her from sinning. And from my perspective, I think that kind of contradicts God's will. I believe a person has to choose not to sin. And that would, in that essence, I could believe why Mary would be sinless would be because she chose not to sin. My second
2: let's start with your first question, just in case they're on different topics. Mary has the ability to sin, but she is freer not to sin. So you and me, we have the effects of original sin. We have what's called concupiscence. And one of the effects of original sin is that there's a darkening of the intellect, just as there's a weakening of the will. And so it is harder for us to choose the right thing, even when we're able to discern what the right thing is. It's easier for us to lie to ourselves. It's easier for us to settle for less than what we're called to. And this is due to a weakness, an intellectual weakness and a weakness of will. So if you want to imagine it this way, imagine two kids. One of them, because of choices that their parents made, is born addicted to drugs. The other kid is not born addicted to drugs. Now, that second kid could still acquire an addiction to drugs. They could fall into that. They could create multi-generational problems for themselves and their offspring. But they are free from that affliction. So if you were to say which of those two kids was freer, it would be the second one, right?
1: In a sense, I could agree with that.
2: So we are born sort of addicted to sin.
1: Yeah, the only thing with that is that that's a good way to look at it, but how can that view be proven?
2: Oh, that's a great question. Well, what do you mean by proven?
1: Like, that sounds good to say. Like, I've seen a lot of your stuff, and you give a lot of great analogies and explanations. Oh, the only thing is that how can you prove what you are explaining right now? Like, the analogy was good, but nowhere in, let's just say, any of the 72 books that the Catholics utilize, which I'm okay with as well, but how can you prove that analogy that's what Mary, that's how Mary's life was, and we have nothing to go off of?
2: Oh, yeah, so we're drawing that from Scripture. Like, even the description of Mary is full of grace. If Mary is full of grace, the argument goes, if she's perfectly filled with grace, then there isn't room for sin there. You can't be both full of sin and full of grace simultaneously. And the greeting that the angel Gabriel gives her refers to her as full of grace. But we don't draw all of our knowledge just from the books of Scripture alone. But also we look at how these books were understood and how the early Christians understood Mary. And one of the things we find is that even before we find early Christian testimony to the four Gospels, Matthew, Mark, Luke, and John, we find equally old and older evidence of this belief that Mary is the new Eve. So Irenaeus, the first guy to tell us the four Gospels, talks about this explicitly. But even before him, about 20 to 30 years earlier, Justin Martyr talks about this as well, where it's this idea that Mary, like Eve, is a sinless virgin. And Eve is tempted by a fallen angel and then disobeys God. Mary listens to the angel and then says, and provocative line in answer, not of Eve's disobedience, untied by Mary's obedience, that faith overcomes the sin of Eve. Now, in that, we're not saying that Mary is like the replacement for Jesus or anything like that. We're saying that Mary is the model disciple, the model faithful one, in this way where she's given basically the same opportunity Eve is given. Because Adam and Eve are created without original sin. They're sinless, and yet they're still able to sin. And how do we know that? Well, partly because they do sin. And so that's the idea from the early days of Christianity, and it seems to be reflected in Scripture. So let's do this. We've got to take the break right now, but why don't we get to your other questions right after this break? How does that sound?
3: That sounds great.
0: Okay. Thank you, Giovanni. Hang on. Joe Heschmeyer, our guest, 888-318-7884.
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0: Welcome back. Catholic Answers Live. Joe Heschmeyer, our guest both hours. He of Shameless Popery, which we'll talk a little bit more about after we talk with Giovanni. We're asking you, why aren't you Catholic? And if you're not Catholic and you want to tell us why, whether it's an objection to a teaching of the Catholic Church or to the Catholic Church in general, or it's just perhaps nobody ever invited you to be in the Catholic Church, whatever it is, if you want to tell us your reason why you're not Catholic, we would be grateful for your call, 888-318-7884. Giovanni, Joe said we'll come back to you and get to your other questions. So what question would you like to address next?
1: Yes, it's gonna be the statues, right? Now I don't have an issue with, like, you know, I know that you guys as Catholic do not worship the statues. I understand that part, you know. My only thing with that is I feel like and kind of understand that it kind of falls similar to what happened in Exodus chapter 32 verses I think is it like 4 through 5 where Aaron got everybody's gold. And even Aaron said, this here is your God, O Israel, who took us out of Egypt. And they were trying to worship that calf as though it was God, right? So they weren't even trying to make the calf into a new God, but tried to find our God on that statue because they needed something physical. And I kind of feel like even though the statues in the Catholic Church are beautiful and you know, they're nice, From what I've seen people like bow down. Well, I wouldn't say bow down to worship, but like to lower their heads to that. And I kind of feel like that's similar to what happened in Exodus, and they got reprimanded by God for what happened in Moses as well.
2: Okay, so this is a good question. The question in part involves an interpretive question of what's going on in Exodus 32, because most Bible translations actually have God's plural. The question there is something of a grammatical one, and it gets into this deeper issue of, is he claiming to be representing Yahweh, or is he claiming that one of these false gods is the one who freed them from Egypt? Because you can read the passage either way, and I've seen people read the passage either way, and I've personally gone back and forth on the proper interpretation of it. Whether he is claiming that God is a cow or whether he's claiming that this cow God is the one that freed them from Egypt. Now, either of those is a serious theological error, much deeper than anything about merely depicting God. Either claiming that God is an animal deity or claiming that this false animal deity is the one that really released them from Egypt. Those are both sacrilegious claims, even without an image present at all. So imagining that the problem in Exodus 32 is simply the creation of a statue misunderstands. Like, this is not a statue of a saint. This is not even a depiction of God unless you have a radically false understanding of God, because God is not a cow. So I don't see that as an argument against the mere existence of images, certainly not by itself. But then you also have, you know, for example, when God instructs the creation in Exodus of the seraphim, or of the cherubim, excuse me, in front of the Ark of the Covenant. So you have these passages. So that's Exodus 25. Of Aaron's work shall you make them on the two ends of the mercy seat. Make one cherub on the one end and one cherub on the other end. Of one piece with the mercy seat shall you make the cherubim on its two ends. So explicitly, we have this depiction of the cherubim who are going to have their wings spread out, overshadowing the mercy seat. Now, people are bowing down in worship in front of this because the Ark of the Covenant is there. And this is not worship directed towards these statues. The statues are to help create this kind of atmosphere of worship. So don't make idols, but cherubim are okay because they're not idols. Does that distinction make sense?
1: Yeah, it does. It does. It makes sense. I was kind of teetering between that same, you know, ideology that maybe it was because they tried to resemble God as like one of their Egyptian gods, and God was all like, nah, right. What are y'all doing? That's not me.
2: In fact, a great way of reading the 10 plagues, is to see in them a repudiation of the Egyptian gods. So, for example, you've got a god of light, and then you have the plague of darkness, or you have there's a bunch. I actually have an episode going into this, but you can see in the 10 plagues that God is showing them that their gods aren't all that, that they're not true gods, that they're not actually powerful enough to save them. So, you know, when the magicians of Egypt turn the staff into serpents, Aaron's staff, which has been turned into a serpent, devours them. It's showing that God is the true sovereign. He's the true power, and that these malevolent spiritual entities that they've been worshiping, these demons, are not as powerful as the real God.
1: Okay, yeah. And then my last question. You know, videos that you made about this, but I'm not sure. From what I remember, I don't think you answered it, but didn't answer. It's about the Eucharist. Even if I wanted to believe in the Eucharist, yeah, you had like a whole long video about it. I think it was on this channel actually. And I looked it over to try to see if I could find the answer. Even if I wanted to believe in the Eucharist, my only objection would be when Jesus was giving out the bread and the wine, and he said to do this in remembrance of me, he was still alive when he gave out this. He wasn't crucified at that point in time. So how can it be his body and blood if he was still alive? Would that not make it symbolic? And it's kind of hard to try to understand what is symbolic and what isn't. And I feel like it would fall. And you were making that distinction in that video that sometimes he was, and sometimes he corrected them when he wanted to tell them that he was being literal. But in this specific scenario, would you not believe that he was being symbolic due to the fact that he wasn't yet crucified?
2: No, I think that's a really good question. And this is a question that St. Thomas Aquinas answers in the Summa. This is part 3 of the Summa, question 81, where he's asking basically in what way Christ gives himself at the Last Supper, because there's something really mysterious about that. And, you know, is his body given in its glorified form? You know, he's asking a very kind of niche question. But if Christ is able to give us his body and his blood, if he's able to turn bread and wine into his flesh and blood, then it doesn't seem to me to be any additional challenge for him to do that while he's still on earth. To put it in another way, think about it like this. When Jesus says, "Where two or three are gathered in my name, I'm there with you," he is, and that's true even while he's walking the earth. And he's holding all creation together in himself, even as he's asleep on the boat on the Sea of Galilee. That somehow, even when he's a baby in the manger, he is also holding the cosmos together. So does that defy our human experience? Of course it does. We have no way of kind of grasping that. But once we acknowledge that Christ can be present in a bunch of different ways, in different modes, and once we grasp that, like, his body is itself a miracle, you know, he is a virgin-born male that, you know, only has a biological mother, and yet he's a man, his very body is miraculous, then I don't think it's any great stretch to say, yeah, he can give us his body in a way at the Last Supper that would have defied our expectations. And that, you know, the very God who spoke the universe into existence by saying, "Let there be light," can speak his body into existence in the Eucharist by saying, "This is my body."
1: Okay. Yeah, that kind of helps out a bit to try to get a better understanding of it.
0: Well, I'm very grateful for your call, Giovanni. Maybe, Joe, suggest a book that we can send to Giovanni.
2: Well, you asked a question about the Eucharist just now. Would you like a book about the Eucharist?
1: Yeah, that would be good.
0: All right.
2: Well, okay.
0: How about The Eucharist Is Really Jesus? Is that the one you had in mind, Joe? Is that the
2: that
0: one
2: is
0: you were
2: one
0: thinking
2: I was hoping
0: of?
2: You'd choose. But if you have another one that you're thinking of, I will humbly defer.
0: Giovanni, thank you for a really fine and very interesting conversation. If you just give us an address, we'll send you the book.
2: Thank you, Giovanni.
0: We got to take a quick break, right back with more Why Aren't You Catholic? If you're not Catholic and you want to talk about it with two Catholics, 888-318-7884.
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4: The Catechism defines evangelization as the proclamation of Christ and his gospel by word and the testimony of life. But what does that look like in real life? It looks like St. Paul street evangelists out in the public square sharing the good news. 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

0: Welcome back, Catholic Answers Live. Joe Heschmeyer here. It's been lovely. Only on the breaks has he been making puns, so it's been a lovely time for me to spend with him.
1: if you see Sy coming back from every break a little angrier, you'll know why.
0: Yeah, right. But three lines open right now, so let me invite you again. If you're not a Catholic and you want to tell us why you're not Catholic, 888-318-7884. Going up to Canada. Richard's up there in Canada watching on YouTube. Glad you're here, Richard. Why aren't you Catholic?
2: Hello.
0: Hi.
2: Hi. The reason is it seems to me that it is not right to command to people to believe something without allowing them the possibility of thinking. I mean this especially in the case of beliefs for this world, like, oh, you're not allowed to do this or that, or believe that people can do this or that because this is just evil and we are opposed to it. That doesn't seem quite right to me. To like it seems that in order to find truth, people should be able to think. But find truth or think of the sensible thing to do. People should be able to think.
0: Mm-hmm.
2: But the Catholic Church commands people to think a certain thing, and I don't agree with that.
1: Okay, let's work with that. When you want people to think, I'm with you, people should certainly think. What authority should they give if God himself has revealed something?
2: Well, I suppose that would be the best authority.
1: Yeah. So if God himself has revealed something, even if I can't see for myself why something is true, if I know that God has told me that it is true, it's not me turning off my brain to accept that. It's me using my brain. That if, you know, let me give an imperfect example. Scientists tell us that light is somehow both a particle and a wave. I don't really understand what that means. I kind of get it, but I mostly don't get it. And if I try to think about it by myself, unaided, unscientific, thinking about it, that was certainly not what I would have come up with. I wouldn't have thought that was the right answer at all. And yet, despite my unaided reason, I trust my aided reason. I trust the help that I have from this source of authority, a trustworthy authority. And so would you describe that as irrational or rational behavior?
2: I would describe that as rational.
1: So I think given that, if the Catholic claims about the Church are true, then it's rational to believe those claims. It's rational to say, yeah, Jesus Christ really is who he said he is, and he's worthy of our trust. One of the things he said is that he was going to build the church. This church is called, in the New Testament, the pillar and foundation of truth in 1 Timothy 3:15. And so if this church, in an official capacity, says to be a part of this church, the pillar and foundation of truth, this is one of the true things you have to believe, even if I can't get to that conclusion on my own in an unaided sort of way, I'm not left unaided. That one of the ways that God is able to lead us into the truth is that we don't have to each try to figure it out for ourselves. If each of us is left to figure out the great mysteries of life on our own without help, we're probably not going to get super far, and we're probably not going to agree on all that much. And so one of the things that he does is he gives us the incredible help of the church and of what's called revelation, that he reveals himself, and he gives us the church to preserve and interpret that revelation, not so we turn off our brains, but to help us intellectually get to where we ought to go. Does that make sense?
2: I guess that does make sense. I guess for me then, it's that I don't think the basis of because the church bases its claims to truth on
0: the idea that the church possesses revelation. You don't believe that the
2: yes,
0: church...
2: that's right.
0: Okay. Joe?
1: Yeah, I think, I guess one way to say it would be that's a good reason not to be Catholic. Like, if you're right about that, then you shouldn't be Catholic, and none of us should be Catholic. So that is very much good ground, at least, to explore, to say, okay, what are the reasons to believe in or not believe that Jesus is who he says he is? And then once you come to a clear understanding of that, And know that that might challenge some things that you already believe. It might challenge some things that are comfortable in your worldview. That's true of all of us as we come to Christ. That realizing he is who he says he is means that there's an actual change of life that's required. But then step two is, okay, what does he mean with all this stuff about the church? And what does the church mean? And what did the earliest Christians think that it meant when he talked about the church? And where can I find that church today? Those kind of questions. But all of that is downstream of the basic question of, can we trust Jesus? And can we trust that he really is who he says he is? I think one way you could go about doing that is to look at the case for the resurrection. Because Jesus makes these really clear claims that he's going to die and rise again. And then his followers claim that he did in fact do that. He died, he rose again. They claim to have seen him. And some explanation is needed for that. So either he didn't really say that, maybe he didn't really exist, or he didn't really die, or you know, he wasn't really buried in the tomb, or he was buried in the tomb and nobody thought to look, or the disciples were lying about it, or something. Like, if it isn't the Christian claim, then it seems like some other claim would have to be true. And yet none of those other claims are particularly convincing or compelling, whereas the Christian claim has a great deal of evidence for it. You have eyewitnesses who are willing to die rather than recant. That is on its own pretty good evidence for a thing having happened. And the fact that you can look at all these Old Testament prophecies that couldn't have been first century additions, because, you know, we have them much older than the first century. All of this seems to point in a pretty strong way to Jesus really being who he says he is. So that's a much bigger case than I can probably make right here, right now, because that could take a good deal of time. But hopefully at least you have a good place to maybe start that exploration and that journey. I don't know. Does that help at all?
2: Yes, that makes sense.
1: Wonderful. It's a pleasure. I hope that you'll continue to call in. I was going to offer to send you a book, but every time I do that to Canada, Cy scolds me and tells me we're not allowed to send books to Canada.
0: That's because I get scolded by Bernadette.
1: He's xenophobic. Yeah.
0: No, I'm not xenophobic. I'm scared of Bernadette. Richard, I got to leave it there. On we go. Two lines open. If you would like to tell us why you're not Catholic, 888-318-7884. Teresa in El Dorado County, California. Welcome. Why aren't you Catholic? No, Teresa? I think you might be on mute, Teresa. I'm not sure. All right, I'll tell you what.
3: Hello?
0: Hello, Teresa.
1: Oh, there you are, Teresa.
0: How are you?
3: Okay.
0: Well, we're glad you're here. You're on the air with Joe Heschmeyer. Why aren't you Catholic?
3: Okay. Well, I go in and I will pray, but I don't go constant. It's not like a constant thing. Okay. I've gone through some stuff where it kind of scared me away from it. It felt more like, I was going to a Christian church, but I stopped going recently.
0: Okay.
1: Are you cutting out there a little bit? Sorry.
3: Are you there?
0: Yeah, it's hard to tell if you're cutting out, Teresa, or if you had made your point. So you said you go into the Catholic Church from time to time. It sounded like maybe you don't go to Mass or belong to a Catholic Church. Did I get that right?
3: I don't anymore. So when I was younger, I was baptized Catholic, but I have not been going currently, no.
0: Is there something that we could maybe answer for you or help you with that might help you come closer to the Catholic Church?
3: Yes. So when I was going to my church, that, you know, I went through this like guided process of, you know, what I thought was finding God or finding truth.
0: Okay.
3: And receiving, you know, I felt like I had my cup full, and the people that I was with, you know, working with, said it was a trust thing, and I had to just keep trusting what they guided me to do. But at the end, it didn't feel like that anymore. It felt like they were having me do things that were against it, kind of against truth. But
0: okay.
3: And they said that I had to trust them without a doubt. But what was weird was, and this is what I can't figure out, is it felt like something was like taking my breath. Like almost like, you know, they'd say, well, go this way, go that way, you know. And when your cup is full, you know, your sight, even your mind feels different, right? Your senses are very heightened. and I had very, very heightened. It was very clear, you know, where, how I was connected to people. But what I didn't understand is they, you know, they told me to go knock on someone's door. I went and knocked, didn't answer. Okay, I came back home, and I felt real scared. It was weird. It was almost like something was just fear in me all of a sudden out of nowhere. And it felt like somebody was just almost like sucking the breath out of me. And there was nothing. It was just me. But it also felt like a shocking to my forehead and my eyes. And the person that I was working with, all of a sudden, you know, she had an interest in my eyes and would take pictures of my eyes. But it started, and then all of a sudden she started accusing me of stuff. And I thought we were supposed to be trusting. So I just kept saying, you're just playing, you know, you're just playing. What are you talking about? And
0: Teresa,
1: this is really disturbing behavior you're describing.
0: It sounds abusive, Teresa, like you entrusted yourself to people who were abusive. Does that sound right to you?
3: Yes. Well, I think they were pretending to guide me, but they also would say, we're trying to find the real you. And then she'd say, that's not you, that's me. I did that work. And it was really, it was different because, like, she just made it seem like she was helping me, but the whole group did. And at first it felt that way. But then all of a sudden it felt like just somebody taking control of everything.
0: Yes, Teresa, I'm sorry. Yeah. I'm sorry that happened. That's not right at all what happened to you. Joe, did you want to address this?
1: Well, I would just say it sounds like you were in what might be called a high control group or, in less politely, a cult. Whether you were formally in one or not, at least you were in the kind of context where people are acting upon you in a way that strips you of autonomy, strips you of kind of your sense of self, and makes you doubt your own ability to use your intellect and your will. And that's not what God wants for you. Like, he wants to help your intellect and help your will, not control and oppress it in this manipulative sort of way that it sounds like happened to you perhaps here. And so I would suggest two things. One, that you put some distance between yourself and this group of people. They can sometimes be very difficult for people coming out of that kind of background to establish good barriers afterwards, because they've been taught that they've been taught barriers are all the wrong places. And so they learn to doubt themselves a lot and to doubt the things they kind of intuitively know to be correct. They've been systematically sort of stripped of the agency to recognize, like, no, that boundary is appropriate to have. Someone shouldn't treat you that way. Someone shouldn't talk to you that way. So put some distance there. It can also be difficult because many times you feel like these are real friendships and they're people that you're trying to impress, or they're people you're trying to, you know, please in some way. And they've put themselves in a position where they want you to approach them in that way. So to be really vigilant about just saying, like, I'm not even going to try to have a friendship here because it's not spiritually or psychologically healthy. So that would be the first thing. Put some distance there. But then second, to recognize whatever in the world that thing was, that's not authentic Christianity, and that's not what you're called to. Like, the church into which you were baptized isn't going to do that to you. Like, the Catholic Church is not going to say, like, yeah, get rid of all of your autonomy and agency. I know that sometimes, like, people will make that claim, but when you compare the Catholic Church to an actual cult, it's night and day. And we want you to know that your faith and reason are gifts from God, and are given to you to have a deeper understanding and appreciation of God and of yourself. There's an encyclical Pope John Paul II gave called Fides et Ratio, in which he begins by just praising the gifts of faith and reason. He says, faith and reason are like two wings on which the human spirit rises to the contemplation of truth, and God has placed in the human heart a desire to know the truth, and a word to know himself, so that by knowing and loving God, men and women may also come to the fullness of truth about themselves. And that's the thing that gets attacked in a cult, the ability to use your reason. And this is a hindrance to faith as well, because you don't know who and what you can trust, because all of that just gets directly attacked. And then it's harder for you to know and love God, and it's harder to know the truth about yourself. The Catholic Church wants the good for you there. And so be assured of our prayers as hopefully you come away from that.
0: If this is something you'd like to discuss again, you're always welcome to call back. I would like to send you two books if you'd like them. Jimmy Akin's book, The Words of Eternal Life, True Happiness and Where to Find It. and then a little book called Secrets from Heaven, and it's about the parables and sayings of Jesus. It's just a book of reflections on the parables and sayings of Jesus. Jesus is a healer. Jesus is someone who sets us free. Jesus is someone who fills us with life. He's not someone that possesses us, controls us, manipulates us, and those kinds of things. So we will be praying for healing and help. And hang on, if you'd like those books, we'll be right back with Joe Heschmeyer. Why aren't you Catholic? On Catholic Answers Live.
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9: It is a historical fact that all of the original apostles who went on to preach the gospel after Christ's resurrection were martyred, except one, that one being John. It is easy to understand why John would have had to survive, since he went on to write the book of Revelation, which is believed to have been written in the 90s, around 60 years after the crucifixion, and was written while he was still in exile on the Isle of Patmos. But why all the others? Why would God have allowed this to happen to his servants? It would have been more difficult to understand it at the time, but we can look back on that with the knowledge we have today and see that from a purely human perspective, one of two things would have had to be true. Either the apostles were all delusional, or they were absolutely convinced that Christ had risen from the dead and were willing to die for him. That he was delusional is not a good explanation at all, since most were present for the events of crucifixion week. Indeed, many were willing to abandon him on Passover, even before the crucifixion. Peter denied him three times. Thomas held on to his doubt even after the resurrection, yet they were all so solidly convinced that they all died for him. This speaks volumes and totally puts to rest the idea that they were in it for themselves. They had absolutely nothing to gain in a material sense and everything to lose, including their own lives. Yet, they were so totally convinced Jesus was the Messiah and were indeed storing clues

0: the benefit of witnessing that miracle firsthand.
1: Studying God's Word has transformed my faith. 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

0: Welcome back. Catholic Answers Live. Joe Heschmeyer is here. Why aren't you Catholic? Our question, every single line full. Joe is the author of, well, you've heard us give away books, Pope Peter, we talked about, The Eucharist is Really Jesus, The Early Church Was the Catholic Church, one of Joe's books, and many more. The podcast is Shameless Popery, and it's very, very popular. And what's going on at Shameless Popery, Joe?
1: That's a good question. What did I just talk about? Oh, yes.
0: This is why it's so popular.
1: Moralistic and therapeutic deism. Yes, exactly.
0: Oh,
1: you're talking about literally yesterday. Yeah, so this idea of moralistic therapeutic deism is this idea that what many people, even many self-proclaimed Christians, describe when they talk about their faith is something that is radically different than historic Christianity. And many times they don't really understand why it's so important. You know, this idea that, well, just be a nice person. And if you're a nice person, if you're a basically good person, that's what salvation consists in. And God is there if you need some help with stuff, but otherwise you can kind of just leave him alone. And he wants you to feel good about yourself. That's the kind of crux of the religious claim as far as it goes. And many people, maybe I'm not explaining it the greatest, but many people, when they hear that, are like, yeah, that is what I believe. Or that is what a lot of people in my life believe. And so I go through it prong by prong and sort of explain, yeah, here's what's wrong with each of the three parts of MTD. Now, most people don't refer to themselves as moralistic therapeutic deists because that would already be thinking more deeply about these things than they have, if I'm being very blunt.
0: Wow, that was blunt.
1: I'm just saying, this is a kind of default religion that many Americans and many people in the West in general fall into. And Christians, but even some non-Christians, you can find a lot of Western Muslims who seem to have the same kind of idea. Christian Smith, I believe, was one who originally coined this term as a way of capturing the belief systems he was seeing in teenagers about 20 years ago. And so now those teenagers are adults and they're making decisions. And this creed that they're living by is a sort of like everybody just be nice sort of creed that is a real problem for authentic faith.
0: I am going to listen to that one. That sounds good. I think Christian Smith, I think, was at Notre Dame.
1: He was at Notre Dame, and then he retired a couple of years ago or stepped away.
0: Yeah.
1: A couple of years ago.
0: Yeah. I actually think he's quite insightful. I mean, I know some people have said, well,

0: actually, I think moralistic therapeutic deism sounds like a pretty good idea. We should have more of it. So I think he might have accidentally promoted something, but it's not a good idea. It's not a good idea.
1: It's not.
0: No.
1: It is the kind of civic religion that we live with. And a lot of people who are moderately religious or who think, you know, it's good to be religious, it's good to have God in your life, that kind of approach, when it goes no deeper than that, often ends you up in solidly moralistic, therapeutic, deistic territory.
0: I wonder if it would have even been possible absent Christianity. That Christianity kind of had to set the table for this niceness.
1: Yeah, I'm so glad you say that, because with each of these three things, I try to point out that there actually is an authentic Christian good, an authentic Christian truth, right, that is in the background that has gotten warped and distorted in these almost unrecognizable ways. Like, God really does want you to be happy, and he really does want you to be healed.
0: Yes.
1: But it's just not in the kind of short-term, superficial way a lot of us want that healing.
0: Right.
1: I mean, it's, you know, people who are familiar with, like, the health and wealth gospel, it's the same kind of thing of, like, well, God wants my good, so therefore,
0: and this makes me feel good
1: to get this car. Yeah, right, exactly.
0: Right. Exactly. Right. And it tends to cut the horizon down to a very short horizon rather than the great horizon of the kingdom of God. That
1: anybody listening, I have 99,900 and some odd subscribers now, and I'm trying to hit 100,000.
0: I haven't subscribed. I'm going to go on right now.
1: It's 99,927.
0: Can I win the prize?
1: So there's 73 Shameless. More to go to hit 100,000. So if you want to join, this is a great time to do it, because I normally don't pay much attention.
0: Let's see if we can get Joe over 100,000 by the end of the show. I'll monitor it.
1: Perfect.
0: Over there.
1: That's perfect. Yeah.
0: You go to Shameless
1: just
0: Popery.
1: Pull up Shameless Popery on YouTube. Subscribe.
0: Boom. I just subscribed.
1: I can't believe you weren't subscribed. Although I guess I'm actually not subscribed to your channel either.
0: I don't have a channel. Do I have a channel? Oh, I do. Yes, I do have a channel. Bender's mad at me because
1: I subscribe to your channel while you're here too.
0: I probably should subscribe to it. Thanks, Bender, for giving me a channel. That's embarrassing. That's going to come up at the meeting tomorrow. All right, let's go to Todd. check out Shameless Popery wherever you get your podcasts, or go subscribe right now on YouTube.
1: Oh, I sure that I am subscribed to your channel.
0: Oh, you are?
1: Look at that.
0: Good for you, Joey. What a wise man you are. Tyler,
1: I like that we're just like doing our, hey, let's go check our emails next. You know, this is riveting radio.
0: It's riveting radio. You're right. All right. Can I please go to the caller now, Joe?
1: Please.
0: Can I go to the caller, please? Tyler.
1: I'm begging you.
0: In beautiful South Carolina. Thank you for the call. Why aren't you Catholic?
2: Yeah. Hi. So I'm not Catholic because I am the type of person who I struggle with like intellectual inconsistency, and I don't find the dogmas convincing. I find them plausible, but I'm not fully convinced of, like, papal infallibility, perpetual virginity of Mary, things like that. I'm not necessarily opposed to them, but I just don't find them fully convincing. And so I feel like I'm not permitted to join the Catholic Church unless I'm fully on board with at least the, like, required dogma. And I wouldn't want to start that process if I don't think I could at some point fully assent to those things. But I'm interested in the Catholic Church. I am currently Episcopalian, and I am growing more and more frustrated with a lot of the theological liberalism. Not as much the social liberalism, maybe, but at least the theological liberalism. Mm-hmm. And I want to join the Catholic Church, but I just don't think I could do that and be intellectually honest. I don't know if that makes sense, but...
1: It makes total sense, and that's a perfectly sound way of reasoning. Are you originally Episcopal? Was that part of a journey?
2: No. So I kind of grew up in, like, it's funny you were just talking about moralistic therapeutic deism, because my religious background's all over the place. Like, my mom is sort of nominally Baptist, Pentecostal-ish. My dad, I think his family is Catholic, but he was never really practicing. He's more agnostic now. I went to Catholic school for a couple years, but... you know, I sort of shifted between a bunch of different things. I was Reformed Baptist for a while, and then, you know, slowly drifted up the high church thing. Right now, I'm mostly Episcopalian, largely because of, if you've ever heard of the Reconquista thing, I'm sure you've interacted with that.
1: And I certainly have.
2: I'm convinced that schism is sin. So that's a large part of it.
1: Wait till I tell you about the history of the Episcopalian Church. No, I'm just kidding.
0: Have you ever heard of Anne Boleyn?
1: What if there's a girl you really like, though?
0: Okay. Joe, go ahead. Now, serious answer, Joe. Get it together.
1: I'm really glad I asked that question because it seems very clear that you are on a journey. It also seems very clear that you're a person of great integrity. And I say that without meaning to flatter you, but in an authentic way. And so on the one hand, you're absolutely right. If you are at a place where you say, I do not believe the Catholic Church is who she says she is. I do not believe the Catholic Church's dogmas are actually true. You're not ready to become Catholic. In the same way that if you heard Jesus' teachings and you said, you know, I like about 90% of those, but I think he really struck out on the other 10%. I think he just got those ones wrong. Then you're not ready to follow Christ. You're not ready to be Christian anyway. But there is this sort of follow me sense that Jesus gives in John 1. When the disciples ask him, what are you saying? He doesn't just tell them the answer. He says, follow me. And so what it is an invitation to grow in trust, where they don't have to have the answer right away, but they have to trust enough that they're willing to find out the answer and allow themselves to be taught. So the apostles don't need to be full-fledged Christians at the beginning of their following of Jesus in discipleship, but they do need to be that at some point. Like at the point that they're actually sent out as apostles, then yeah, it's really important that they know and believe this stuff. But as their first learning as disciples, as their first learning as students, it's okay if they're just open to discovering something new and open to being challenged in this way. Well, I'd say the same thing is true here. Like what you're describing right now, you're not ready to get confirmed. You're not ready to become Catholic. But you certainly seem like you have the curiosity and the draw and everything else that would suggest to me you might be ready and probably are ready to maybe go through OCIA or to get connected with the priest and sit down with someone who can walk you through a lot of this stuff and to help make sense of some of the lingering things that might be giving you some pause. Because the journey that you're on logically seems to be going in this direction. If you're saying schism is bad and you're wanting to undo the schisms and you're wanting to get back to, frankly, to Mother Church, we know where that road goes. And a lot have been on the road from, you know, from maybe nothing to Baptist to Episcopalian or Anglican to Catholic. And like, we know the logical, now not everyone goes that journey. Not everyone goes all the way, but there is a logical sort of sequence as you get higher church and older and more traditional. Once you sort of undo those hurdles and, you know, I imagine, I don't want to speak for you. I imagine even becoming Episcopalian probably took a sort of change in seeing how you understand liturgy and tradition and all of that. As you continue that journey, I think some of the things that feel like insurmountable obstacles right now maybe won't feel like that as long as you're open to it and then are willing to kind of see where that goes. The analogy I'd give is if you meet a wonderful woman, you don't ask at the end of the first date, am I ready to get married yet? But it might be worth asking, do I want to continue to see her and see where this goes? And that's what I would sort of invite you to, if that makes sense.
0: Does it, Tyler?
2: Yeah, I think I get that. I will say that it was sort of before I became Episcopalian, I sort of did all the intellectual processing independently, and then I made that decision. So it's like I almost feel like I have to do the same thing if I'm exploring the Catholic Church. But I think, you know, a large part of that is just brought on by the fact that the mainline churches don't really try to catechize people. If we're being honest, the mainline churches don't try to catechize people or do formation or walk alongside people as much. And, you know, I guess it would be my hope that if I am able to connect with a priest, that he'd be willing to sort of do that where the, you know, Episcopal Church doesn't really.
1: You're in South Carolina. Is that right?
2: Yeah, that's correct.
1: Would you do me a favor? Would you, if you're comfortable with this, you don't have to do this if you're not. Once we get off the line, would you share your like city and contact info with our call screener? Because one of our colleagues actually lives in South Carolina. I don't know the priest down there very well at all, but she does. And she might be able to put you in touch with somebody who would be more than willing to, you know, sit down for coffee and kind of walk through. And that is invaluable. And frankly, someone able to do that with you is probably going to be more helpful than I'm at your disposal and I'm happy to kind of answer questions when you call in, but we have these limited kind of interactions. The other thing I would say, the journey you're describing where you kind of figure out all the objections yourself and then move forward is very common, but this often leaves people a little bit stuck. And it's not the way that we're meant, you know, like if you read the New Testament, nobody is doing this. Nobody is figuring out all of Christian theology and then deciding yay or nay on Jesus. And there's something very artificial about the current way we do that of, I call it self-shepherding sheep, where you kind of figure out your full theology and then you find a denomination or church that matches that. There's just something very unbiblical about that whole approach because we're not allowing ourselves to be led. And I know it's coming from a good place. I don't say that to rebuke you at all. But just to say there is a better model of doing this where you're not on the hook for figuring everything out on your own.
2: Yeah, I mean, that definitely helps. I would be more than happy to give pass along my contact information in my city because, you know, I mean, right now I'm kind of just inquiring. I
1: sure
2: would like to know more, and I think that'd be helpful.
0: Oh, wonderful,
1: okay.
0: Tyler.
1: Yeah.
0: That's wonderful.
1: Why don't we do that, and then we can see if Christine can connect him.
0: I thought it might be. I didn't know if it was Christine or Emily. I knew one of them lived in North Carolina.
1: I would
0: one of
1: never
0: them
1: trust Emily on this.
0: That's no, not true. That's not true.
1: She lives in North Carolina, doesn't she?
0: I couldn't remember which was which, so I didn't. Yeah. But do you want to give Tyler a book as well? Do you have any idea?
1: Oh, yeah. Tyler, would you like a book on the early church or on the papacy, or would you like a book by Sy Kellett about Jesus?
2: Oh, gosh. I mean, you know. Any, all, I don't know. What do you think would probably be most helpful here?
0: The book about Jesus, clearly the book about Jesus. Okay, go ahead, Joe. What were you going to say?
1: No, I'll let Sy decide.
0: Oh, this is the only time I've ever gotten to give my book away. Yeah, I'm going to give you my book. Okay, hang on, Tyler. We're going to get an address for you, and hopefully our friend Christine in South Carolina will be able to get you in touch with a priest that you can talk to down there. And you'll get a copy of A Teacher of Strange Things, Who Jesus Was, What He Taught, and Why People Still Follow Him. We'll take a quick break. Be right back with more Why Aren't You Catholic on Catholic Answers Live.
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0: Welcome back. Catholic Answers Live. It doesn't usually happen to me, but I actually couldn't remember. Are we in the first hour or the second hour during the break? Because it's going so well with Joe Heschmeyer, it just didn't feel like we were in the second hour. But we are, right? We're in the second hour, Joe.
1: We are in the second hour.
0: Just checking with you.
1: You've got like two jobs.
0: Don't start with me on the fact that I have the easiest job in the world and I can't
1: do
0: it.
1: You know when the breaks are. You invite people back. You read the
0: you're going to get.
1: And
0: you know what? You're going to get a letter from Anne. I have a fan. You know I have a fan.
1: I do.
0: She is one of the best people in the world. And she's going to write you a letter now for insulting me.
1: She always says that I pick on you. We're going to find out if she listens to this because she's going to write.
0: Oh, it's coming. It's coming.
1: Yeah.
0: And
1: calling her.
0: And Anne, by the way, you are correct. Joe is mean to me. You have two jobs.
1: It's true.
0: Answer the phones and go to the breaks. All right. Why aren't you Catholic? That's what we're asking callers today. And now we're going to Bellevue, Nebraska, where Braylon is listening on Spirit Catholic Radio. Braylon, we're glad you're here.
1: You're doing a good job.
0: Thank you, Joe. Sorry, Braylon. He needed to give me my job performance review in the middle of my introducing you. Welcome. Why aren't you Catholic, Braylon?
2: Can you hear me?
0: Very well, yes.
1: Okay.
2: All right. So I am Catholic, but I just had a couple questions for Joe Heschmeyer.
0: All right, fire away. The harder the better.
2: Okay. So I've heard that that predestination is kind of a dogma of the Catholic Church. And I know that different denominations have different viewpoints on this. So I would just I wanted to get an answer from someone who knows a considerable amount about Catholicism.
1: All right. What was it? Just a question, like, what is the Catholic view of predestination?
2: Yes, sir.
1: Okay, wonderful. There's a range of accepted opinions on predestination, but the short version is we as Catholics believe in what's called single predestination, and we don't believe in double predestination. So single predestination is the kind that we read about in the Bible, that those whom he foreknew, he also justified. So actually, this is Romans 8, 28 to 30. And then the Catechism quotes it in paragraph 2012. It says, we know that in everything God works for good with those who love him. And then it says, St. Paul says, for those whom he foreknew, he also predestined to be conformed to the image of his son in order that he might be the firstborn among many brethren. And those whom he predestined, he also called, and those whom he called, he also justified, and those whom he justified, he also glorified. That if you think about it this way, Christ is the bridegroom and we are the bride. And the bridegroom is the one who takes the initiative. He's the one who, you know, makes the overtures. And so even the person who says, I did all of these years of exploring and I finally found God, God was actually the one at work in all of that. And not only at work in the life of that person, but in a real sense, in the whole history of the world from all eternity. And he knew what he was going to do to help lead these people home to him. And that he is in the driver's seat, even when he doesn't feel like he's in the driver's seat. That's the biblical kind of vision of predestination. And whenever the Bible talks about predestination, it always means predestination to something good. Typically, not exclusively, but typically it means predestination to heaven. There is, on the other hand, the Calvinist view, which is that God predestines some people to heaven, but then he also predestines other people to hell, what's called reprobation. That is unbiblical. We don't see anywhere in Scripture where it talks about God predestining anyone to hell, and it goes against several places in Scripture that talk about how God loves all men and desires for their salvation and for all of us to come to the knowledge of the truth. And this is 1 Timothy 2. About Jesus being the expiation of the whole world and not just of us, you know, 1 John. So those kind of passages speak in a pretty clear way against double predestination. The Catechism also affirms this. In paragraph 1037, it says, God predestines no one to go to hell. For this, a willful turning away from God, a mortal sin is necessary, and persistence in it until the end. And then it quotes from the Eucharistic liturgy and the daily prayers of the faithful, in which the church implores the mercy of God, who does not want any to perish, but all to come to repentance. So we believe that God wants the salvation of all, and that when anyone is saved, it's because God was in the driver's seat. God was the one who arranged things in such a way as to lead to their salvation. But we don't believe that those who are damned because God doesn't want them to be saved or was unwilling to arrange things for their salvation or predestined them to hell or anything like that. That they rather chose to go to hell. No one earns their way to heaven. Everyone who goes to hell earns their way to hell. Does that make sense?
2: Yes, that kind of makes sense. So basically, you're saying that God predestines everyone to heaven, but if someone is damned, that is because they chose to live a life apart from God.
1: Anyone who is saved is predestined to heaven. God desires, right. It is what's called the universal salvific will. These are subtly different things. So whether we describe that as God predestines everyone to heaven or not, you'll find differences in terms of how people approach that, because God does give different amounts of graces to people. Think about the parable of the talents. One person gets 5, another gets 2, another gets 1. That God gives everyone abundant gifts, and he gives everyone the graces necessary to be saved. This is a point that all the theological schools agree on. That is a common belief in Catholic theology. Because you can't say God desires the salvation of John Smith, and yet he didn't give John Smith the graces necessary to be saved. So we have to believe everyone has sufficient grace. There is a disagreement between different theologians about, well, how is it then that some people are damned? I mean, clearly the issue is that they're rejecting the graces that they've been given. But why is that? There's something kind of mysterious about sin. There's something kind of mysterious about, the mystery of iniquity. And there's something kind of mysterious about damnation, that God creates these people. He wants good for them very clearly. And yet some of them continue to go to hell. But that is nevertheless the picture that we have. So, for example, think about the lament over Jerusalem. When Jesus is saying, "Oh, Jerusalem, Jerusalem, killing the prophets and stoning those who are sent to you, how often would I have gathered your children together as a hen gathers her brood under her wings, and you would not." And then he says, "Behold, your house is forsaken and desolate." So notice, Jerusalem is forsaken and desolate, not because God hates Jerusalem, not because God, predestined Jerusalem to be forsaken and desolate, but because God desired the good for Jerusalem and desired to gather her children together, and she would not. That there is some sense in which we play an active role in our damnation, and it have to. This is all tied up in the justice of God.
0: Braylon, if you got the second question, you're going to have to be a little bit quick on, because we've got about a minute and a half till the break.
2: Yes. So, and thank you for answering that first question. That makes a lot of sense.
1: Oh, absolutely.
2: So, go ahead. So my second question is, can you give me kind of a brief history on how the Catholic Church kind of put together and the different councils and everything like that, because I'm trying to prove to my Protestant friends that the Catholic Church put together the Bible, but I don't
1: know. Oh, wonderful. Okay, you know what I'll do? Why don't we send you a copy of Jimmy Akin's book, The Bible is a Catholic Book? He's going to go through that much more in detail, because it's a little bit of a long story. The shortish version I can do before the break is this. The inspired books were inspired from the moment they're written. Like, the Catholic Church doesn't turn an uninspired book inspired. Like, the Catholic Church couldn't take Cy Kellett's book, Teacher of Strange Things, and then say, this book is now inspired scripture, and then it becomes scripture. It doesn't work like that. That the church is more like a thermometer that recognizes the temperature than a thermostat that creates the temperature. But the church is an accurate thermometer. It recognizes correctly exactly which books are and are not divinely inspired. And so how does that happen? Well, partly because the earliest followers of the apostles preserved the apostles' writings as well as the Jewish scriptures. And then over time, there was reflection and there were debates about exactly which books were and were not divinely inspired. And so this is settled first at regional councils and then eventually at ecumenical councils.
0: Braylon,
1: much more could be said, and Jimmy does a lot of that work in The Bible is a Catholic Book.
0: You just got to give us an address there in Nebraska, and we will send out The Bible is a Catholic Book to you. Why aren't you Catholic is our topic this hour. Joe Heschmeyer of Shameless Popery is our guest, and right back with more.
3: Lent with Leo. In Luke's Gospel, Jesus was clear. Be generous with mercy and forgiveness. Pope Leo XIV wisely guides us. Judging is a sin. It creeps into our soul like a spark from a fire. Allow God to be the judge. Yes, humans are very complex creatures. Why we or others feel a certain way or do things or outcomes of decisions, on and on, these are not easy things to analyze or make conclusions about. When we reflect on our lives, often our harshest judgments are against ourselves. But we are constantly dealing with part of the story. Part of our story, part of others' stories, there's always more. Pope Leo XIV often uses the words acceptance and encouragement, reminding us that when we interact with others with listening, acceptance, and encouragement, we guard against the sparks and fires of judging and allow God to unfold and reveal to us more, much more. Lent with Leo. In Luke's gospel, Jesus was clear. Be generous with mercy and forgiveness. Pope Leo XIV wisely guides us. Judging is a sin. It creeps into our soul like a spark from a fire. Allow God to be the judge. Yes, humans are very complex creatures. Why we or others feel a certain way or do things or outcomes of decisions, on and on, these are not easy things to analyze or make conclusions about. When we reflect on our lives, often our harshest judgments are against ourselves. But we are constantly dealing with part of the story. Part of our story, part of others' stories, there's always more. Pope Leo XIV often uses the words acceptance and encouragement, reminding us that when we interact with others with listening, acceptance, and encouragement, we guard against the sparks and fires of judging and allow God to unfold and reveal to us more, much more.
0: Exciting times here on Catholic Answers Live. First of all, we're super grateful to the non-Catholic. Many non-Catholics listen and call, and we're very grateful for that. It's a great opportunity for us. We really like having the conversations. You help us create wonderful content that way, and that's very, very exciting. There's a couple lines open now, though. So if you're not a Catholic and you want to get on one of those, 888-318-7884. The other exciting thing is, Joe's podcast, Shameless Popery, is a mere few subscribers away from hitting the 100,000 mark.
1: 35 subscribers.
0: We're down to 35. What did we start the hour at? What did we start at?
1: I can't remember. I think it was like 70 or 80. Oh, say, like so we've closed it by like 40.
0: If 35 people would just go become subscribers to Shameless Popery, first of all, you're going to get absolutely great content, way better content than you would get on, I don't know, the BBC or your local natural history museum. I don't know why I picked
1: Council
0: those.
1: Of Trent. No, I'm just kidding.
0: The Council of Trent. Yeah, that's more like what I was going for. But let's get them over 100,000. Go to Shameless Popery on YouTube. Become a subscriber, and we'll see if we can get Joe over 100,000 this hour. And then I will take credit for that for the rest of my life. All right, back to the Perfect. Phones we go. Scott, is that who you think I'm going to, Joe? Is that who you think is next?
1: Yeah.
0: Okay, let's go to Scott in Fargo, North Dakota, listening on Real Presence Radio. Our good friends at Real Presence Radio, I should say. They've been good friends to both Joe and I and me. And Scott, mm-hmm. You're very welcome here. Go ahead with your question.
4: I'm sorry, guys. I was just checking my email. Hold on.
0: Oh, okay, good. This is a...
1: We don't want to interrupt.
0: No, don't let us mess you up,
4: anyway,
0: Scott.
4: Anyway.
0: I'm sorry. Sorry we interrupted you. Go ahead. Yeah, go ahead.
4: Son, do you feel like snowstorms follow you?
0: Yes, Scott, you know the snowstorms follow me. I am never going to make fun of how little snow they get in North Dakota again. It will never happen. Joe, I think you know the story of the time I said, it doesn't even hardly snow here. And then I was stuck for an extra day or two and had to spend a full day in Chicago's airport. And it was.
1: He couldn't go far.
0: Go.
1: It's like Fargo. But
0: Fargo. Scott, don't laugh at that. Why do people laugh? That encourages him. Scott, don't do that.
1: It was the Aiken for Gems earlier with Jimmy Aiken, and I'm just doing reverse puns today.
0: Scott, are you done with your emails? Can we have a conversation now? Or because I really don't want to mess you up.
1: We can send you an Outlook invite if you need.
4: I'm ready. I'm
0: okay.
4: Ready.
0: All right, go ahead.
1: Okay, wonderful.
4: So, sorry, I have to confess, I am a Catholic.
0: Okay.
4: I have just joined the Catholic Church.
0: Praise
4: I'm
0: God.
4: A baby Catholic. I'm a year old.
0: Oh, God bless you, Scott. That's beautiful. Congratulations.
1: That is wonderful.
4: Thank
1: Welcome
4: you.
1: Welcome home.
4: I, I followed the Catholic Church. I followed my son into the Catholic Church. My adult son converted about 7 or 8 years ago. And this last Saturday, he was ordained a priest in the Catholic Church.
0: Oh my gosh. What a family story. Scott.
1: That is incredible.
0: That is incredible.
4: The problem is his brother and sister, who still are good Nazarenes.
0: Okay. Well, you can do a lot worse than being a good Nazarene.
4: Here's my
1: bad Nazarene.
4: Protestants use 1 Corinthians 13:8 to say that the age of miracles has ended with the death of the last original apostle, much the same way the age of divine revelation ended. So I'd like Dr. Carlo's ideas on that, but more importantly, my son, my other son, my Protestant son, his position is miracles weren't the only thing that ended with the age of the apostles. Divine revelation was the only thing to end, but that confession to apostles and forgiveness of sin also came to a close at the end of the age of the apostles.
0: So do you want me to call Dr. Carlo?
4: I got nothing.
0: On the phone?
1: I was wondering if we should pick on him for that.
0: No, I would prefer Dr. Carlo's answer too, but I'm sorry, but we have Joe here today.
1: We should make a conference call about this. Just email him while you're on your phone.
0: I'll text him right now. No, I don't have my phone.
4: To be fair, I have two of Dr. Carlo's books and none of Joe's, so I'm sorry.
1: Oh, gosh.
0: Well, that's not going to change today now. If you thought that was going to change, that's not now.
1: You can choose any of Carlo's books. Let's start 1 Corinthians 13
0: before
1: we get into the application to forgiveness of sins. This is one of those examples of taking a passage blatantly out of its biblical context. So 1 Corinthians 13:8 says, love never ends. As for prophecies, they will pass away. As for tongues, they will cease. As for knowledge, it will pass away. But then it goes on to explain, Paul explains what he means by this. For our knowledge is imperfect. And our prophecy is imperfect. But when the perfect comes, the imperfect will pass away. So he is saying these things are going to end not with the death of the last apostle, but when all of these fleeting earthly things pass away and we enter perfection. He then says in verse 11, when I was a child, I spoke like a child. I thought like a child. I reasoned like a child. When I became a man, I gave up childish ways. For now we see in a mirror dimly, but then face to face. Now I know in part, then I shall understand fully, even as I have been fully understood. So faith, hope, love abide, these three, but the greatest of these is love. So what's he talking about? Is he talking about the death of the last apostles? He's not saying, oh, pretty soon knowledge on earth is going to go away and tongues are going to go away and prophecies are going to go away. That's not what he's saying at all in 1 Corinthians 13. He's very clearly talking about these things on this side of the veil as we see these things dimly. There are certain gifts we have for the journey, including the kind of charismatic gifts that the Corinthian church was really interested in. And Paul's point is the charismatic gifts of this kind are not forever. And they are going to end when we enter eternal glory, unlike charity, unlike love, which will last even into eternity. When you love, that lasts for all time. Like when you are configured to be filled with the love of God, that is superior to the fleeting charismatic gifts that are for just here on earth for the building up of the body of the church. So it has nothing to do with the apostolic age versus post-apostolic age. It has to do with the Christian life on earth compared to the Christian life of heaven. That makes sense?
4: Yes, it does.
1: Okay. So then the question becomes, well, obviously, if 1 Corinthians 13 is being misapplied, then it doesn't follow that we can say that the forgiveness of sins is taken away. And there's no reason logically to believe that the forgiveness of sins would be taken away for this reason. All it takes is to say, well, why did the apostles have the ability to forgive sins in the first place? Because people sinned and they needed to hear that they were forgiven. Now, it's true, God can forgive people directly and he regularly does. But it can be very good spiritually and psychologically for people to know that their sins have been forgiven and in that act that their sins are actually taken away. And this is part of what it means for him to tell the St. Peter that whatever you bind on earth will be bound in heaven, whatever you loose on earth will be loosed in heaven. And then he gives that power to the church collectively in Matthew 18, that you can actually free people. And this mission of freeing people is one of the important parts of what the apostles are doing. Well, if the apostles have that power because people sin and they need to hear these saving words, that doesn't stop in the first century. People haven't stopped sinning. People haven't stopped needing to hear the words of forgiveness. And so if you understand why the apostles were given the power to forgive sins in the first place, then you can understand how unlikely it is that that power would have stopped in the first century.
0: What do you think, Scott?
4: Oh, okay. I guess it's not pairing it some... I'm sorry.
0: That's
4: okay. Try pairing the power to forgive sins.
1: Sorry, say that again.
0: I don't know if... hang on. I think we might have... We did. We lost Scott. Scott, we were going to give you one of Joe's books, since you haven't got one of Joe's books. So give us a call back if we want to continue the conversation. The phone just cut out on us, so I apologize for that. The early church was the Catholic Church. We'll
1: phone
0: send it to you.
1: Probably froze.
0: Because it's so cold up there in Fargo in June.
1: In June, yeah.
0: Probably. It wasn't user error. I know that the people on YouTube immediately will jump to the conclusion that the Lord of the Buttons has pressed the wrong button again. But no, he just dropped. All right. Let's take a quick break. We'll regroup. We'll come right back with more. Why Aren't You Catholic with Joe Heschmeyer, Catholic Answers Live.
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0: Welcome back. Catholic Answers Live. Joe Heschmeyer is our guest. I don't know. We'll have to get a report in a minute. I'll try to look while you're talking with our next guest from the London in the UK. The very best London of them all is the one in the UK. Calum, watching.
1: We just crossed 100,000.
0: We just crossed 100,000. Woo, we need some applause.
1: 100,002. Good work.
0: There we go. Thank you to the crowd. Thank you to the crowd.
1: Very real sounding crowd.
0: They are very real. Calum, welcome. Why aren't you Catholic?
1: Sorry, Calum.
10: Hello, gentlemen.
0: Hello.
10: Yes. Hello. I'm distinguishing between the individual choosing to be Catholic towards their God from the institution of the church itself. I don't see how anybody could be associated with this church with its crimes against humanity and its bigotry towards the LGBT. It's discrimination against women and the indigenous. But you can still be Catholic as an individual because that's between you and your God. But you're being a part of your organization, I don't see how you could be a decent human being and stomach that.
1: Let's take that bit by bit. First of all, what do you mean when you say being Catholic towards God?
10: Learning the love language of your God. If God wants you to act Catholic, fine, act Catholic. You don't need to be part of an organization to do that. Your church that excommunicates people can't stop them from being Catholic to their God, and yet you use it
1: I still don't understand what acting power. Catholic towards God means.
10: It would mean however, whatever love language they've learned from their God, if they want to call that Catholicism, fine. I don't care. I care that you're a part of an organization that destroys humanity.
1: Okay. Yeah. I guess maybe that's just a pedantic thing. I still don't really get what, if God wants me to be part of his church, then it seems like I should do that.
10: You don't need to be part of the organization to do that.
1: What if he created an organizational church?
10: Does not stop you from being in love with your God and your God in love with you. Your church has no power.
1: Oh yeah, no, I'm not saying that you couldn't be in love with God. I'm just more saying if Jesus established a church and if he prayed that his disciples will all be one, and if the church that he established is visible, even if it's full of other sinners like me.
10: There's no crimes against humanity that your church could do that would justify people sitting in it. Just because it's associated with Christ, you can do that as an individual.
1: Not if what I'm saying is true. So follow the logic here. So if Christ is, in fact, the second person of the Trinity, if he is divine, and if he did found a church, and if he does want people to be part of that church, and if he did pray that we would all be one, and if that church is called the pillar and foundation of the truth, then for me to say, like, actually scrap that, I'm going to do things my own way and love you and you love me, that's not, as you put it, learning the love language of God, or as I would say, obeying the commands of God.
10: No, what I'm saying is that the people that are following God's love language and Jesus' church and all the rest of that stuff, they're doing that. They don't need to be part of your church to do that, because look at what your church is doing. It's literally doing crimes against humanity right now.
1: And what are the crimes against humanity that you see it is doing right now?
10: Away from God, if your organization has fallen away from God by these actions and by your justifications and your weaseling apologies, I would want to leave it too and just continue being Catholic, because Rome is not Catholic at all by doing these things.
1: I mean, it seems like we're having a kind of Orwellian experience of words here, where the word Catholic just means whatever you want it to mean. It's like Humpty Dumpty.
10: I really don't think,
1: right?
10: Your audience
1: Alice in Wonderland.
10: So thick is to not understand this.
1: I'm saying the word Catholic either does or doesn't mean something.
10: What you're trying to do here.
1: I'm just trying to understand what
10: you're thinking, that they don't understand this.
1: Okay. I mean, I'm happy to try to engage you with this, but it doesn't seem like you really want to engage.
10: No, I do. It's just that everybody understands this except for you trying to get your 5 pieces of silver from Rome. Everybody understands exactly what I'm talking about.
1: Rome doesn't pay us for that. I don't know if you know. Anyway.
0: What are you talking about? You don't get... Wait a second, Joe. Seriously? You haven't gotten any checks from Rome?
1: I paid in silver on these.
0: has no one told Joe about the program? I'm sorry. Go ahead, Joe.
1: In all seriousness, if you want to actually understand, like, even if you are in a place where you are not ready to say yes to the Catholic Church, you would be so much more effective if you actually understood
10: humanity.
0: Joe's not
1: doing
0: crimes against humanity.
1: You'd be so much more effective if you actually understood what it is Catholics believe. So I've tried to ask you now what you mean by Catholic and what crimes against humanity, but you're kind of spinning around the same axis. I know you think you're being completely clear. What are the crimes against humanity that the Catholic Church is currently perpetrating against you or somebody else?
10: Okay, how long do I have for responsible? Because it might take a while, because your list is extremely long.
0: Let's just try one or two.
10: Every country on this planet that has indigenous on it, you when you showed up, you violated the indigenous.
1: So remember the question I asked you. What are the crimes against humanity that are currently happening? And the first example you gave is about historic crimes against the indigenous, which is a really complicated story and one that Catholics were, in many cases, guilty of.
10: Because you don't respect humanity unless they're intelligent enough to call you out on what you're trying to do. This is why you.
1: I'm asking for current
10: indigenous in every country on
1: crimes
10: the planet.
1: Against
10: survivors
1: humanity
10: in Canada right now from your indigenous orphanages where you ripped them away. Those are survivors right now that are dealing with that. There's the lost generation right now in Australia right now that are trying to get reparations from what you guys did to the living survivors right now.
1: So let me ask you again, what are the crimes that you claim are happening right now? Now, you might say there are people who have suffered that are still alive today from things that you think of as crimes in the past. I understand that. We could debate any of those issues.
10: Sure.
1: I'm asking because you're making a very specific claim. You're claiming that right now, the Catholic Church is guilty of ongoing crimes against humanity. I'm asking for an example of an ongoing crime against humanity, because if words have meaning, like these are, like if you're accusing someone of an international crime, like a crime against international law, like if I said you were a felon and then you asked for evidence of it and I refused to give any example of felonies you were committing, you would reasonably say, I don't think you're playing this one straight. So what are some current crimes that the Catholic Church
10: committed? Another example. Fine. Another example. There are Rwandan priests that are collectively guilty of the genocide that happened in Rwanda, that Rome is protecting them in Rome right now from extradition to be held accountable in the ICC courts. Right now they are there. There are rapist priests that voted for the current pope that are being hidden right there from extradition to the countries of the children that they violated. Right now, those are crimes against humanity.
1: Okay. Now, when you say crimes against humanity, are you saying any of those things are illegal? Like, in other words, not historic allegations of complicity, not historic allegations of rape. I'm saying, is someone living in a non-extradition country the crime against humanity you're alleging?
10: Yes, genocide and child rape is illegal across all countries.
1: Not what I asked.
10: And those are crimes against humanity.
1: Not what I asked, though.
10: Then repeat your question.
1: I asked if your allegation is that the ongoing crime against humanity is non-extradition. Is non-extradition a crime against humanity? Like, I know you've already judged guilty the people who have not been extradited. But if the ongoing crime against humanity is non-extradition, is non-extradition a crime against humanity?
10: It is complicitness in the child rape and the genocide of Rwanda.
1: I don't feel like you're answering my question. Look, I mean, what happened in Rwanda was horrible, and Our Lady spoke against it. And there were tremendous Catholics who were a great Immaculée Ibigiza. I would really encourage you to read her book. There were wonderful Catholics who were both victims of the Rwandan genocide and who spoke out against the Rwandan genocide. The situation there is...
10: Rome, the institution, is safeguarding them. Individual Catholics that happen to care about humanity, but the organization of your church...
0: I'm sorry. I just got to clarify one thing. There's no evidence that the Vatican is hiding any Rwandan priests. There was evidence that in France, there was protection of Rwandan priests. There were complaints at one time that the Vatican was hiding Rwandan priests, but Rwandan priests have been convicted of genocide. And I don't think there's any serious person who alleges that the Vatican is currently hiding Rwandan priests. So I at some point, the facts do matter here. I realize that it's a very emotional issue, and there were priests who did evil things, as there have been in every age and era. But it's just not true to say that the Vatican is sheltering Rwandan priests. That's not the case.
10: The ICC has these reports right now. You can look them up. They are open records right now for their release.
0: I'm
10: to be held accountable. You guys are not extraditing them.
0: I'm sorry. I just don't believe that's true. I think that's inaccurate.
10: You have to be a mouthpiece for Rome so that you get your 30
1: pieces of silver. That's an absurd accusation against Sy's dignity.
10: Sold out.
1: Look,
10: God.
1: I understand if you're worried about the dignity of others, that's wonderful. But you need to practice what you preach at a certain point. Like, if your authentic reason for not being Catholic
10: won't defend for your church.
1: No one is defending genocide. No one is defending the abuse of children. No one is defending. You are absolutely not listening to any of the answers you're getting to the things that you're claiming are the objections that you have.
10: Because you're just being mouthpieces for the church and denying.
1: Is there any answer you could possibly get that you would not write off in that way? Like, it's very hard to take you seriously if you are going to use the suffering of others in this absolutely flagrant kind of way,
10: that your church
1: and then not listen to any of the context, not listen to any of the responses, and just insist like, oh no, any context must be defending genocide. Absurd. That's an absurd way to go about it.
10: Response is to say, yes, this is terrible. We should, as a group, ask Rome to release them so we can save faith.
1: They are in Rome.
0: Okay, I'm
10: not doing that.
0: I'm going to read you something from the United Nations. The UN court that actually hunted and prosecuted Rwandan war criminals was the International Criminal Tribunal for Rwanda. By May 2024, the UN tracking team successfully accounted for every single one of the high-level fugitives that the ICTR's most on the ICTR's most wanted list. No UN indicted Rwandan fugitives remain at large anywhere in the world, and that I assume that you understand that means the Vatican. I'm not trying to be a mouthpiece for anyone. I'm telling you, you're saying something that's just materially not true, and it's very hard to have a conversation about the crimes or whatever you would like to talk about. If you're saying things that are simply not true, the Rwandan priests did not flee to the Vatican. They were never shielded by the Vatican. They were shielded by some parishes in France, and the International Tribunal has accounted for every single one of the people they were looking for. There's just no more argument. And it's not me. It's the United Nations that reported that. So there does come a point at which you have to say, look, you're fixated on an idea. You accuse us of saying there's no crime that we're not willing to defend, but you have to have evidence, and there's simply not evidence for what you're alleging. Joe, is there anything else that you would like to say?
1: Yeah, I would say a good book, if you want a more factually grounded discussion of what actually happened in Rwanda, a wonderful book is We Wish to Inform You That Tomorrow We'll Be Killed With Our Families, Stories from Rwanda by Philip Gurevich. It's a basis for the movie Hotel Rwanda, but there's so much more in it than that. So it combines personal stories about people who were victims of the Rwandan genocide with a discussion of the geopolitics that made this very complicated, namely that France was in many cases, for complicated colonial and linguistic reasons, supporting the French-speaking Hutus over their victims, the often English-speaking Tutsis. It's a very good book. And then Left to Tell as well by Immaculée Ilibagiza is also one that I really highly recommend. The subtitle is Discovering God Amidst the Rwandan Holocaust. So if you want to know how can someone be Catholic in the midst of this, here's someone who is an actual victim of the Rwandan genocide who gives her own spiritual journey. And I think her accurate assessment is also worth a great deal more. So I hope that's helpful, Kalen. It sounds like there's obviously some tremendous suffering, but I would really recommend those books and see if it doesn't help a little bit.
0: I thank you for the call. Jesus himself said that we would have to tolerate the fact that the weeds and the wheat grow together. The truth is, in the Catholic priesthood, it's almost all wheat, but there are that still leaves room for thousands of weeds, and I don't think either Joe or I would deny that. It's just what we deny are things that the facts don't in any way seem to support. Joe Heschmeyer, thanks very much. You made it over 100,000, so what a successful day that was.
1: I'm very happy about that. So thank you to everyone who subscribed.
0: And so no one else can subscribe to Shameless Popery? Is that over?
1: It's the limit.
0: You've reached the limit? Okay. We've maxed out Shameless Popery. Don't bother going now. You missed out. It's one of the greatest podcasts. No, you can still go. Go to Shameless Popery. Wherever you get your podcasts or on YouTube, that will do it for us. We'll see you next time, God willing, right here on Catholic Answers Live.
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0: On June 12th, 1976, 50 years ago this Friday, Father Mitch Pacwa of the Society of Jesus was ordained to the Sacred Priesthood of Jesus Christ. Tonight we have a very special EWTN Live program for you with Father Mitch as the interviewee, rather than the interviewer, as he and I will discuss his life and priesthood and the variety of ways that he has exercised his priesthood these 50 years. Welcome, Father Mitch.
1: Thanks. Thank you.
0: Great to have you on your show.
1: Yes, nice to be here.
0: So this morning's Mass, we had a beautiful Mass this morning.
1: And thank you all for making sure that that all happened. I appreciate it.
0: And you chose the scripture readings for today. You talked about Jeremiah in the Mass today, about your call as a young boy, and all of that story was very interesting to us. But you chose as your gospel Matthew 28.
1: Yes.
0: The end of Matthew's gospel, the Great Commission.
1: Yes.
0: Go and make disciples of all nations. So you have been here in a unique way. You've been able to do that, literally, to bring the gospel to all of the nations. Now, how did you get here, first of all, in 1984? And what was your first experience and encounter with Mother Angelica like?
1: I don't know that that had great hopes for evangelizing the world. What had happened, I was in graduate school up in Nashville, Tennessee. And I was tooling around on a Saturday morning with a buddy of mine, and we heard this anti-Catholic radio show. Mm-hmm. So I went to complain because the manager was the wife of one of my classmates at Vanderbilt. Hmm. And so she said, I can't do anything about it because they pay for the time slot, but I can have you on a live call-in show. And I did that, that was so successful for them. I mean, everybody wanted a piece of me, and they sort of brought to Chicago. Come on, let's go. You and I, let's. I was ready to take them on. So, because they had all these questions, and there's a lot of mythology, and Nashville in those days was about 5% Catholic. So I did that, and they kept having me come back. Hmm. And I eventually got my own radio show on that same channel. Because there was no Catholic radio in those days, or television for that matter. And EWTN was just getting started. This was 81 or 82. So EWTN was started, but I didn't have cable. So I kept doing that, and then I was invited on to a Protestant television show along with Bill Steltemeyer, whom I already knew.
0: Okay.
1: Because Bill and I were both serving at St. Henry's Parish in Nashville, Tennessee. He was a deacon there, and I would help out on Sundays. And so we went over and, you know, did the TV show. He said, you did pretty well on that. You're all right. You did good, boy. And so he got me invited to Mother Angelica live.